0: have been set in Spain and Britain. These people in London say they're struggling with the high temperatures.
1: It's hot. Yeah, it's a bit too much. Yeah. Challenging, yeah, very much so. We're not used to it in this country. Yeah.
2: It is roasting. I'm sweating like nothing normal. I'm not bad for this heat.
3: It is a bit of a pain trying to cool off, though, but if you find some shade, it's nice.
0: Researchers say they've detected different dialects in sperm whales in the Mediterranean, the BBC's Eve Coleman reports.
4: Sperm whale clicks are one of the most powerful sounds on the planet, louder than a jet engine. But new research suggests that the rhythmic pattern of these clicks, known as the dialect, actually varies between sperm whales on different sides of the Mediterranean. Crucially, one group of sperm whales will only associate with another if they share the same dialect and hence belong to the same vocal clan. One researcher said it was similar to how humans might be more comfortable striking up a conversation with someone who sounds like them.
0: Back home in Victoria's Premier says the opposition leader Jess Wilson has questions to answer over allegations a Liberal MP was assaulted by a member of their own party room. In a statement, Jacinta Allen says Ms Wilson needs to clarify when she was first made aware of the allegation and whether it was re-offered to the Parliamentary Integrity Commission, among other things. The ABC understands an MP brought a complaint to opposition leader Jess Wilson's office alleging the assault at a community event last month. The accused MP is considering legal advice to sue their colleague for defamation over the claim, which they deny. To the FIFA Men's World Cup, and Brazil has qualified for the knockout stages on top of Group C after thrashing Scotland 3-0. Vinicius Jr. scored a first half-double for the South American side, leaving Scotland third, facing a nervous wait to see if they qualify for the next round. Morocco has come from behind twice to beat Haiti 4-2 to secure second in the group. Earlier, Switzerland topped Group B with a 3-1 win over Canada, who finished second. Bosnia and Herzegovina finished third in the group after beating Qatar 3-1. This is ABC News.
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5: Hi, I'm Rhiannon Elston, coming to you from Gadigal Land. Thanks very much to Brendan Arrow and the team for taking us through the past few hours. Making news, Teal Independents Allegra Spender and Zali Stegel team up to launch a new political party. ASIO Director General Mike Burgess issues a warning over what he's describing as a growing number of terror-related threats.
7: We face an unprecedented number of threats and an unprecedented cumulative level of harm.
5: And Karl Stefanovic expected to leave Channel 9 after his controversial podcast with far-right British activist Tommy Robinson. First, though, a woman living in Syria who has links to Islamic State and had been banned from returning to Australia has been issued a permit to come home. The so-called ISIS bride, who is an Australian citizen, had been subject to a temporary exclusion order, or a TEO, put in place by Home Affairs Minister Tony Burke earlier this year. TEOs allow the government to prevent Australian citizens from coming home for up to 2 years under domestic counter-terrorism laws and unless they apply for a permit to return. The Home Affairs Minister Tony Burke says the TEO applies until a permit is issued.
8: And when a permit is requested, a permit lawfully has to be issued. I've been working through with my department, my agencies, Australian Federal Police and ASIO, and with the lawyers to see every possible condition we can put on that permit.
9: So the request has been made?
8: The request has been made. We received the final advice yesterday that post-entry conditions, that's all the surveillance conditions, there's a whole series of conditions we can put in place there, but we received the final advice yesterday that we can no longer have an exclusion condition any longer for her. We've checked with our agencies. They are ready. So that permit gets issued. What it then means is the conditions that do apply to her are everything that is possible. So, for example, We she will have to report, and we will have to know where she lives, where she works, where she studies. If she books a ticket to anywhere. For telecommunications, you cannot use any telecommunications device without 24 hours notice being given, and that applies to a phone, to an email account, to anything on the internet. Even if you want to use a public phone, it's 24 hours notice. Any social media, 24 hours notice on everything has to be given, so that there will be a very high level of scrutiny and surveillance, and we have gone absolutely to the legal limit that we're able to.
9: And that's the advice you've received. Has that return permit then now been issued, or is that imminent? It has been issued.
8: Yes.
9: So she could now return at any time under those conditions you've just outlined.
8: That's right. And that's the absolute legal limit we've been able to go to, and our agencies are ready.
9: And is this woman and her child the last of the ISIS-linked members that you're aware of that we would be anticipating returning to Australia?
8: That's the people who are in those camps. That's the total number of the people in those camps. But I should add, there has been a focus on these individuals who are in the camps because there were a whole lot of interviews given from them. There have been people returning since long before we came to government, including 45 men who went there to fight, all of whom had returned before we came to office. So the concept of there being returns, there being surveillance, there being work that our agencies have to do for people who have made a horrific, ugly decision, that has continued for a very long time.
5: That was the Home Affairs Minister Tony Burke speaking to Melissa Clark. Well, Australia's spy chief has warned of an unprecedented number of threats his agency is facing as he defends ASIO's resourcing decisions in the lead-up to the Bondi terror attack. ASIO Director General Mike Burgess delivered his annual threat assessment in Canberra last night and revealed 14 terror-related cases have been, quote, successfully resolved since last December's Bondi terrorist attack. He's also pointed to recent anti-Semitic attacks linked to Iran as underlining how complex things have become for the spy agency. Here's a little more of what he's had to say.
7: In last year's threat assessment, we declassified part of ASIO's outlook to 2030. I warned we were entering a period of strategic surprise and security fragility, and predicted the threat environment would become more dynamic, diverse, and degraded by the end of this decade. Unfortunately, we are already there. Dynamic because great power competition is having an ongoing and profound impact on global stability and strategy. Alliances and norms once considered unbreakable are being questioned. Many of the things we've taken for granted are being tested. Social cohesion, economic stability, supply chain certainty amongst them. Global tensions, conflicts, and advances in technology continue. And all of these factors have a direct connection to Australia's security environment.
5: Well, David Kilcullen is a professor of war studies at UNSW Canberra. I asked him what more we know about these proxy networks and what this means for Australia.
10: We know that the Iranians have networks in a number of Western countries, including, allegedly, in Australia. And, of course, there have been a number of incidents over the last 12 months suggesting that they maintain the capability and possibly the intent to carry out some kind of operations within Western countries and potentially including Australia. There was also a note made by the ASIO Director General in his threat assessment that a senior member of the Iranian Revolutionary Guard Corps may have an Australian connection and perhaps have an intent to operate here. So it's clearly something to be aware of, and, you know, we would have to hope that the relevant agencies are putting a lot of effort into keeping track of that.
5: What might defending against such threats look like?
10: Well, we're pretty familiar with what the counter-terror threat problem is because we dealt with it for 20 years or so in the war on terrorism. And I would say that it is primarily about being forewarned and understanding where threats might come from, but it's also about not overreacting, not demonizing entire communities, because we've learned from experience that that simply makes the threat worse because it alienates whole communities who then don't feel a stake in the bigger society. So there's a balance. I would just say that we've historically gotten that balance broadly right in Australia, and it's important to be, you know, aware of the threat, but not necessarily to overstate the need to do things that we're not already doing in terms of the counter-terror effort. And I would suggest Mike Burgess made that point when he talked about how, yes, ASIO has been investing fairly heavily in other types of threats, but in absolute terms, the investment in counterterrorism was either slightly or significantly improved, depending on increased depending on what year you're talking about.
5: I mean, you've looked at Iran's network of proxy groups. How does that approach work?
10: Yeah, Iran has been trying to do what we tend to call asymmetric deterrence by making it clear that, yeah, an adversary like Israel or the United States can strike Iran if it wants to, but they would then have to reckon with the possibility that Iran's proxy networks, Hezbollah in Lebanon, the Houthis in Yemen, various Iraqi militia groups and so on, would then retaliate on their behalf against US bases or US personnel or against Israeli assets in the region. So it's a way of using that proxy network to change the calculus of an adversary that might think about striking you.
5: What lessons does Australia need to take away from the US-Iran war about how the nature of warfare is changing?
10: Well, very clearly, a lot of the very high-end capabilities that cost, you know, tens of billions of dollars that Western and other developed countries have invested in a lot over the last 30, 40 years are now at best compromised and in some cases defeated by large numbers of small, cheap, relatively quick and easy to produce systems. That doesn't mean big capabilities don't matter. They matter a lot because they shape how adversaries respond. But just to use one example, three times in the last 3 years, an actor without a navy has defeated a major world navy. So the Ukrainians in the Northern Black Sea, the Houthis in the Red Sea, and now Iran in the Strait of Hormuz have demonstrated that you don't actually need a navy with big ships to close an area of sea to an adversary, something we call sea denial. And that's something that, you know, Australia is surrounded by maritime choke points. And in the event of a major conflict, which of course at this point is hypothetical, but in the event of a major conflict, we would potentially have the ability to hold some of those choke points at risk, potentially in concert with regional like-minded countries. And that might then make a potential adversary think twice about coming after Australia. So that's one clear lesson you could think about.
5: I mean, we're talking about drones and mines, yet Australia is investing huge amounts of money in nuclear submarines through the AUKUS deal. Are we doing the right things, do you think, to prepare for future threats, considering what you're saying about asymmetric warfare?
10: I think we're broadly doing the right things. The question is whether we're doing enough of the right things in enough of the time. So in addition to the submarines that you rightly mentioned, and which are taking up a big chunk of the defence budget, the government has also invested pretty heavily in the what's called GWEO, the Guided Weapons Establishment Organization, which is about creating the networks of drones and rockets and missiles and so on that you would need to do the sorts of things that we've seen in Iran. They're also investing in AUKUS Pillar 2, which is a whole bunch of other technologies that don't get talked about very much but are actually much more in line with the new way of war. So I think it's important to recognise that the government is actually doing a lot of the things we're talking about here. The question is, you know, relative weight. Are we doing enough of one thing versus enough of another? And that's obviously a matter that people can disagree on.
5: Yeah, what's your view? Where should we be weighing
10: things?
5: Well,
10: I think one of the issues is that the budget isn't necessarily a good indicator because things like submarines and big ships and tanks and so on are actually by definition a lot more expensive than drones and rockets and so on. So you can be spending, you know, arguably too much on those small systems if you're spending as much on them as you're spending on, say, ships. I think the AUKUS submarine question is a different matter because it really is it's about a third of the total defence budget going forward, and that it equates to what the, say, the British Navy spent on their two carriers. So it's a really, really major generational, you know, national investment. We do need submarines. The ones we have now, the Collins class, are going to be running out of their life of type extension in the next 10 to 15 years. So we're going to need to do something. The question is it this, and is it this model, and will it work?
5: That was David Kilcullen, a Professor of War Studies at UNSW Canberra. This is ABC News Radio. I'm Rhiannon Ilston. Here are the headlines. Independents Zali Steggall and Allegra Spender have announced they're forming a new political party called Community Strong Australia. The two teals say the party will focus on representing the communities they serve and on bringing Australians together. An Australian woman in Syria with links to Islamic State who had been issued a temporary exclusion order has now been issued a permit to return to Australia. The woman was the only person issued a TEO from the cohort of Australian women with links to IS in Syria. And in sport, Australia has suffered a big injury blow a day before its final group stage game at the Soccer World Cup. Defender Jacob Italiano has been ruled out of tomorrow's match against Paraguay. Well, to another big story this morning, there are reports that TV host Karl Stefanovic is leaving the Today Show following an interview with a British far-right activist on his podcast. Reporter Luke Sidham Dundon has been following the story.
11: Karl Stefanovic has been on our screens for 20 years, or maybe for the viewers of Channel 9. He's also one of the country's highest paid media personalities. The reporting from The Australian last night and also the Nine papers this morning, Nine, of course, produces the Today Show on Channel 9. The reporting saying that Karl Stefanovic on the way out, discussions underway between lawyers agreeing to what this exit would look like. This, of course, off the back of a widely watched and contentious interview with far-right, anti-Islam, anti-immigration activist Tommy Robinson in the UK. For background, Tommy Robinson was part of the extremely far-right British National Party. He founded the now-defunct English Defence League. He's been convicted for a number of things, fraud, assault, presenting a false passport. He's even been jailed. And he has been shunned by all sides of British politics, not just those on the left side, but also on the right. We've got the former Conservative Prime Minister Boris Johnson, who called him a thug, the same language used by the Reform UK leader Nigel Farage. So the fact that this interview happened at all, questions have been raised about that. Then there's also the substance of the interview. In this interview, not a lot of pushback from Karl Stefanovic, different to what you might see on The Today Show. This interview, of course, an independent production from The Today Show. It's Karl's independent podcast. There were also disparaging comments made by Tommy Robinson about immigrants, Muslims, also the trans community. He did also raise his relationship with Elon Musk. He discussed how Elon Musk brought him back to the platform after he'd been exiled for years. And he also had praise for Pauline Hanson, the One Nation leader here in Australia. He said he'd been following her for a long time. So the substance of this interview under a lot of scrutiny, but also the fact that it just happened in the first place. Nine told us yesterday, the response from them was that this podcast is an independent production. There's no involvement from Nine in guest selection or in any of the editorial processes. But it updated its statement late in the day, saying that Nine is taking this matter incredibly seriously. Seriously enough, maybe, reportedly, to ditch one of its highest paid presenters. We'll have to see when that's confirmed. We have put questions to Karl Stefanovic's manager, and we're yet to get a response, Lorna.
12: All right, while we wait for that, Luke, given the nature, the political nature of the interview, and given that he is such a high-profile TV personality, has there been political response to this?
11: There absolutely has, and that is, you know, off the back of what was said in the interview, but also what actually happened with it. It was taken down, you know, within hours of it being posted on Karl Stefanovic's social media channels. It was then republished on the social media channels of the One Nation leader, Senator Pauline Hanson. She posted online saying that it looked like Channel 9 were trying to get rid of her friend. That's the word she used, good friend, Karl Stefanovic. And then she went on Sky News later in the day to actually offer him a job, saying that she needed advisers in Canberra. We've also had a response from the Nationals leader, Senator Matt Canavan, saying that Australian journalists shouldn't be losing jobs based on who they talk to. But it's not just that side of politics. Last night on 7:30, Sarah Ferguson rather cheekily asked former Labor opposition leader Bill Shorten whether he would go on the show. Bill Shorten reminding viewers that he actually has. He was on there earlier this year. But then he also said this.
13: Listen, I feel that this debate about who Carl interviews is a little inside baseball. You know, I think there's a challenge in Australia that people of the left don't tend to go on TV shows of the right or forums of the right, and people on the right tend to not go on TV shows of the left. And part of the problem in Australia is that we just talk to our own tribes and not across tribes.
11: Bill Shorten there speaking to 7:30 last night. So there will be a lot of attention on what happens today, whether we get an updated statement from Channel 9, indeed from Karl Stefanovic's team. His contract was due to expire at the end of this year anyway, and he has signed a contract with ARN. He's going to be making this weekly radio show on the Gold FM network with Eddie Maguire. So with the podcast, with his radio work as well, Lorna, Karl Stefanovic, this isn't the last that we hear from him.
5: That was Luke Sidham-Dundon speaking there to Lorna Dunkley. Well, Bondi Beach is closed to swimmers and surfers this morning with a shark spotted at the beach for the third day in a row. It comes after the Minns government announced almost $90 million for shark safety in this week's state budget. Julia Andre reports from Bondi.
14: There's definitely no swimmers and surfers out at the beach here at Bondi this morning. This shark, which looks to be a great white, was spotted by a drone shark app. You can find him. He's on Instagram and regularly uses his drone over the beach here at Bondi each day. And he spotted that just before 7 a.m. this morning. Now, the lifeguards here at Bondi don't actually clock on until 7, so the beach was closed immediately. And I was just speaking to a lifeguard, a volunteer lifeguard earlier, and he said they're now more worried about tomorrow morning. There's a popular swim group, Salties, that swims down here every Friday. They can get tens of swimmers down here. And they're really quite concerned because this is the third day that a shark has been spotted down here at Bondi. Of course, it's less than a fortnight since Sydney school teacher Leah Stewart was mauled by a shark. She was only in quite shallow water at Coogee Beach, which is about a 10-minute drive from here at Bondi, and she was swimming between the flags when she was mauled by that shark. She's in an induced coma at the moment. She briefly woke up yesterday and was able to tell her partner and her mother that she loved them, but she's had to have an amputation, and so the communities here in the eastern suburbs of Sydney are a little on edge at the moment with the amount of shark activity that is happening, because of course this is an area that everyone uses the beach. It's a part of the lifestyle to wake up every morning, and a lot of people swim and surf. That's just part of living in the eastern suburbs of Sydney.
12: Julia, what has the Minns government said about what it's prepared to do about shark safety then?
14: Well, Lorna, this week in the budget, the Minns government announced that they're putting almost $90 million towards shark safety along New South Wales coastlines. Now, drones actually weren't able to be used a couple of weeks ago to monitor sharks at Coogee just because it's so close to the Sydney airport.
5: That was Julia Andre in Bondi speaking to Lorna Dunkley. Well, it's time for us now to speak to the ABC News business editor, Michael Yander, who joins us in studio. Michael, good morning to you.
15: G'day.
5: Michael, a slightly weak open for Australian markets this morning. What's driving that?
15: Yeah, so we've seen Australian shares down around 0.4% in early trade, with the ASX 200 at 8,775 points. Wall Street was a little bit weaker overnight, although the Dow was up, the S&P 500 down 0.1%. The local market kind of following on from that, and we have seen healthcare, industrial, consumer and utility stocks actually up quite strongly this morning, but they've been offset by the big energy, mining and financial sector stocks. So even though more than half of the ASX 200 is gaining and only 88 stocks are falling, some of those are the biggest stocks on the market and dragging the index lower.
5: And Michael, some pretty big action on commodity markets overnight.
15: That's right. We've seen gold dip below $4,000 an ounce, the lowest since November last year. It's currently trading just above that level. Brent crude, people will be interested to hear, down more than 5% overnight to $73.16 a barrel. That's pretty much almost pre-war levels.
5: Back to normal, almost.
15: Yeah, back to normal. And with the cut in excises, those oil prices flow through to petrol, you'd imagine we might actually be seeing some pump prices that are below where they were before the war started.
5: Perhaps in time for those school holidays.
15: Perhaps in time for the holidays and maybe in time to take some of the pressure off those inflation figures we saw yesterday that were still a bit too high, but the headline already coming down.
5: And Michael, on the local market, what's happening on that front?
15: Yeah, so we've got some big news from Judo Capital. They've released an update to the market. Their share's down 39% to 94 cents on this update. Basically, they've flagged three big bad debt exposures. Judo Bank is a corporate lender, a business lender to small and medium and larger businesses. Doesn't do retail like home loans and that sort of thing. And this is a sign of how much struggle Australian businesses are in. It said that these bad debt exposures are a result of customer-specific developments, and we have seen struggles in large sections of the retail sector and some high-profile retail collapses. So they say 90-day bad debts are now around 3% of their gross loans. So, you know, some tough times for the business sector in Australia.
5: Okay, that's a pretty big update. Michael Yander, thanks so much.
15: Thank you.
5: And that was the ABC News business editor, Michael Yander. Taking a look at the weather now across our capitals today. A couple of showers possible in Brisbane. You're on track for a top of 21 degrees. Showers in Sydney as well. 18 is your maximum. Heading for 15 in Canberra. A sunny day there, but cloudy if you're in Melbourne. 14, your maximum. Just 12 degrees, your top in Hobart today. A sunny day for you there though. Adelaide, partly cloudy for you. It's 12 degrees at the moment. You're heading for 17. In the west, a sunny day, a top of 22. And Darwin, 32 for you today with clear skies. Time now for a news update.

0: ABC News. Hello, I'm Simon Lauder. Nationals MP David Littleproud says he's deeply concerned that a woman with links to the Islamic State group will be allowed to return to the country from Syria after being blocked. The woman was issued a temporary exclusion order earlier this year on security advice, but Home Affairs Minister Tony Burke says she's since applied for a return permit, which must be issued under the law. Mr. Littleproud acknowledges Australian citizens have a right to return home, but says the government could have amended legislation to try to keep her out for longer.
1: This is the disappointing aspect where the government has been flat-footed. Rather than proactive, working with the parliament to look for whatever solution they could to keep these people out of Australia for as long as we possibly could.
0: Australia's growing tolerance of extremism is being blamed for an increasingly complex national security environment after ASIO head Mike Burgess's warning that the country's terrorism threat has reached unprecedented levels. Security experts say ideologically opposed groups are increasingly being driven by the same grievances, making the threat harder to predict and counter. Senior fellow at the Australian Strategic Policy Institute, Chris Taylor, says anti-Semitism is one issue uniting extremists from very different backgrounds.
2: There's a growing tolerance for extremism, including extremism across ideological lines. And he gave the example of anti-Semitism as a phenomenon that was applicable from Nazis to Islamists, something that was actually motivating a whole series of people from different extremist perspectives.
0: ACT Senator David Pocock has declined to say whether he'll join a new party formed by two federal independents, saying he'll be guided by the electorate. MPs Zali Steggall and Allegra Spender have announced they're forming Community Strong Australia, describing it as a centrist alternative to the major political parties. Senator Pocock says the pair approached him about joining.
3: They did approach me about it. Good on them. You know, we represent different electorates. I'm accountable to people in the ACT. The feedback has been mixed on whether independents should actually, you know, look at forming some sort of party or alliance.
0: A strong earthquake has shaken Venezuela, collapsing buildings in the capital, Caracas. The US Geological Survey says the quake was magnitude 7.1. It was followed minutes later by an even larger quake measuring 7.5. Many Venezuelans were at home when the quake hit. A tsunami

0: both been crediting themselves on its passing ahead of midterm elections in November. Regardless, Donald Trump won't be able to hold off on the bill for long, as it can become law anyway if the president hasn't signed it within 10 days.
1: Back home in Brisbane, has smashed its tourism records, with international visitors spending more than $4 billion over the past year. New data reveals global holidaymakers spent 45% more cash across the city compared to the previous 12 months. The tracking shows almost 1.5 million overseas travellers booked out rooms for a record 31 million nights. Australia has suffered a big injury blow a day before its final group stage game against Paraguay at the Soccer World Cup. Tom Wilde has the details from Santa Clara.
2: Already missing winger Matthew Lecky, Tony Popovich's playing stocks took another hit, with first choice wingback Jacob Italiano ruled out with a groin injury. It leaves Popovich weighing up whether to play the left-footed Aziz Bayich or centre-back Jason Guerrier on the right of defence. Australia will finish second in this group with either a win or a draw, but should also progress if it loses. Second spot in the group will see the Socceroos head to Dallas, while third place will likely mean they will play in Boston in the round of 32. Tom Wilde, ABC Sport, Santa Clara.
1: Vinicius Jr. scored a first-half double for Brazil as they thrashed Scotland 3-0 at the FIFA Men's World Cup. The South American team qualifies for the knockout stages on top of Group C, leaving Scotland third, facing a nervous wait to see if they qualify for the next round. And Morocco has come from behind twice to beat Haiti 4-2 to secure second in the group. This is ABC News.
3: Simon, thank you.
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3: I'm Rhiannon Elston. It's great to be with you here on News Radio this Thursday, the 25th of June. Coming up, two teal independents launch a new centrist political party. What exactly do they stand for? We'll hear more about

0: actually, because we've been watching the how this unfolds since Western Australia rediscovered.
1: And as the UK and France swelter under record-breaking heat, some are taking drastic measures to cool off. We'll begin, though, with that breaking news from this morning. Independent MP Zali Steggall and Allegra Spender have announced they're forming a new centrist political party. The two teals say the Community Strong Australia Party, that's its name, will focus on bringing Australians together. They say voters want practical solutions to issues like cost of living pressures, climate change, education and healthcare. They spoke to journalists a short time ago. Here's more of what they've had to say.
2: If I wasn't in politics, I wouldn't know who to vote for because I'm someone who came from business, spent a long time trying to build business and prosperity. But I care about things like climate action. I care about things like refugees, and I have nowhere I feel that I want to go. And that's why I started as an independent, and that's why I'm taking this next step.
3: And for many of you, you might be wondering, why is this different? Well, because at the heart of it is a clear commitment to our core policy pillars and values, clearly enunciated and pledged in our constitution. And a commitment that communities are at the heart. Absolutely. If you look at the name, Community Strong, this is an invitation out to more Australians to come and build the kind of Australia we want. Those policy commitments are incredibly important. Whilst we have the free vote, we are still nonetheless determined to work constructively together to put solutions on the table that represent our communities, but also provide that national solution and national direction.
2: And look, I think that is right, because that's what people have asked me for. They have said, you know, we don't want the infighting, we don't want the blame game, we want solutions that will make a difference to us. And we want, we

0: see that there is more common ground in Australia than there is division. We don't want to import culture wars from the US. We want to really build on our Australian values. And so I think this is what we're seeking to do with Community Strong. We both are proud to have represented our communities, but we see an opportunity to do more, to get more communities involved and more communities at the heart of politics, because we think this is the different way that Australians are asking us to represent them. Put them first, but work constructively with the experts, with people with real experience in lives outside of politics and the community to come up solutions with their problems.
1: All right, you just heard from Independent MP Zali Steggall and Allegra Spender speaking to the media about their decision to form a new centrist political party, Community Strong Australia. Let's head to South Australia now, because the first case of the deadly H5 bird flu has been confirmed in the state, bringing the total number of known cases in Australia to 3. South Australian Premier Peter Malinauskas says it was found in a migratory wild bird, a giant petrel, that was discovered on a beach in Port Elliot, which is south of Adelaide. So far, there have been no detections of bird flu in commercial poultry flocks or captive birds, but he says it's something authorities are watching closely.
2: We haven't seen any evidence of it spreading to native birds in Australia yet, but that's a real risk and we don't know how that plays out. So that's a concern that I think we all should have. But certainly in a human context, the poultry industry is the one that is most vulnerable here if the spread were to occur across continental Australia, and that's something I know the nation has been preparing for thoroughly, certainly the case in South Australia, and we enact those plans if need be.
1: He's given a little bit more detail about those plans. He says they include escalating monitoring and the destruction of poultry if necessary.
2: Nothing is more important right now than, you know, escalating monitoring and detection. If we are able to detect bird flu in the mainland or close to poultry facilities, then we can respond pretty quickly. Particularly if it does get into a poultry farm, then we have processes in place to be able to make sure that we seek to quarantine the impact before it is spread. Now, that of course means the destruction of poultry birds if necessary, and that's actually logistically a substantial task and not an easy task, but one that we've actually invested in. We've got the equipment and the processes ready to go in the event that it is required.
1: Hannah Lee operates a heritage chicken farm in the Adelaide Hills, and she told me a little bit more about what the spread of the virus could mean for her business.
3: This is concerning. This is concerning, definitely, because we've been watching how this unfolded since Western Australia we discovered. We were really hoping that it doesn't come to the South Australia, but it did. But we can't obviously stop the spread by the wild bird, a migrating bird. We are currently in a sort of a watch and act moment. We are implementing a next stage of how we are going to manage this situation by restricting the outside contact of our breeding bird. So a lot of things happening here at the moment.
1: Yeah.

0: And then so they can have, you know, do their own, their chicken thing, scratching and, you know, foraging and all those things. But obviously, because this bird flu happened, we need to keep in mind that any wild bird passing over our property and any dropping that our bird can be exposed. So until this situation settles, we will be limiting our birds' outside foraging time, as well as very strict biosecurity anywhere where we go, any outside park, you know, in person, you know, because we also have a kid and we walk, we go into our farm all the time. So we need to, you know, have a bit more mindful. We need to be mindful when we go to the wildlife or in the park or anything like that, using a foot bath all the time, such things.
1: Tell us a bit more about your flock that you have there and your business.
0: So we have a heritage poultry breeding business. So we breed about 25 different type of purebred heritage chicken. And we offer fertile egg Australia-wide. So we have a lot of clients around Australia, fellow breeders, backyard hobby keepers, schools, education centers, yeah, where they get our eggs and they hatch and they sometimes they breed, they keep it as a pet. And also we hatch our own chicks from our egg and then offer chicks and pullets to local customers.
1: Tell me, what sort of impact would bird flu have on your flock and your business if it were to come to you?
0: For the most poultry egg farms or, you know, broiler meat bird farms, if they lose their stock, yes, financially impact and all those things, it's gonna be big, but their stock can be easily replaceable, which means that they can always source the same bloodline, so same egg, you know, commercial egg laying breed or a meat bird anytime easily and very cheaply. But for us, if this bird flu outbreak happens, we will lose all of our hard work, decade of our work collecting up, you know, all those DNA, working on bloodline, because, you know, first I will come, oh, there's an outbreak, your farm is within the zone, unfortunately we need to call all your bird. Then we have no choice and we'll lose entire our work and there's no backup and there's no guarantee that we'll be able to keep the egg and then restart again, even if, because there's no guarantee that the bird flu will not go through the egg. I don't know if PRRSA will affect, will allow us to do so. So it's very unclear and it's very scary if that actually happens.
1: Yeah, PRRSA being the primary industries department in South Australia. Are you getting good advice from authorities on how to navigate this?
0: To be honest, not directly at the moment, because the thing is that, again, because we are not registered as a farm that produces you know, meat or any egg for human consumption, we are kind of in a gray area. We are not really registered as a farm, so it's not their direct concern, I don't think. We are considered more as a breeder, if that makes sense. So not really direct advice on that, but we are closely monitoring, you know, the PRRSA website and, you know, following their advice. So that's best we can do.

0: So the issue is that when there's an outbreak nearby and then authorities said, oh, please lock your bird, not all of them has a facility or big enough pen to lock their bird 24/7 that, bird has been free ranging or having a lot of outside time. So that's their main concern. A lot of them also uses dam water where there's a lot of wild bird excess in it. So that's also another concern. They can't just replace the, they don't have access to, mains water. So that's also another concern. For us, we are very fortunate that we have an infrastructure and we plan this over the years. If this happens, we make sure that we have enough pen space. We don't overcrowd the bird. So our birds will be, still happy, will be kept well, and we don't use dam water. But other breeders, they are very worried and they're hoping for the best.
1: Hannah, you told me a moment ago that you could lose everything if bird flu gets into your flock. Are you
0: Yes.
1: confident you'll be able to navigate this next chapter?
0: Oh, not at the moment, to be honest. I'm really hoping for the best because it's not only the financial loss. Yeah, it will lose everything. If they actually, PESA comes, okay, no, your bird need to go. No, you can't keep the egg because we are not sure if the eggs will be safe, that, it won't pass the bird flu or carry out. We don't know. But I don't know if I actually emotionally prepared to restart and rebuild again if that ever happens, and I really don't want to think about it at the moment.
1: And that was Hannah Lee, who operates a heritage chicken farm in the Adelaide Hills. She was speaking to me just a short time ago. This is ABC News Radio. I'm Rhiannon Elston. Here are the headlines. A number of buildings in the Venezuelan capital of Caracas have collapsed after the

Meantime, on the field today, Brazil has qualified for the knockout stages on top of Group C after thrashing Scotland 3-0. Vinicius Jr. scored a first-half double for the South American side, leaving Scotland third and facing a nervous wait to see if they qualify for the knockout stages. Morocco has come from behind twice to beat Haiti 4-2 to secure second in the group. Earlier, Switzerland top Group B with a 3-1 win over Canada, who finished second. Bosnia and Herzegovina finished third in the group after beating Qatar 3-1. There's two games about to kick off. Host nation Mexico is taking on Czechia in Mexico City. Mexico has already qualified for the knockout stages and secured top spot in Group A. And South Africa will do battle with South Korea. Second and third position in that Group A is still on the line with those matches that are set to kick off in about 10 minutes' time. Meantime, Australian boxer Liam Parra has won the IBF welterweight world title with a unanimous decision victory over Lewis Crocker in Brisbane. Parra joins Jeff Fenech as the only Australian man to win world titles in two different weight classes after claiming the victory with scores of 115 to 113 on all three cards. The Queenslander ended the bout with blood gushing from a cut on his left eye and swelling under his right eye. Olympians will be

0: There is one piece of good news in all of that, that tomorrow's Socceroos match had a much friendlier time for those who like a sleep-in, Jared.
1: Yeah, that's right. So it'll be 12 o'clock, what is it, Australian Eastern Daylight Time?
0: Standard time,
1: that's what I'm looking for. Midday for a lot of the country, work it out from there for you. But, yeah, middle of the day, so if you're at work, get the day off or have an extra long lunch break. And we've actually seen schools being told by some education departments reportedly
0: I've heard the same.
1: Make sure it's played at school for kids. I know that is happening at schools across New South Wales. I'm being told that they can as well as Victoria to play the game during the day. So that's pretty cool. A bit of a cultural moment for Australian out pubs and live sites, and just watching the game at home or having friends come around be absolutely packed. It really is a cultural moment. I joked with David Mark, our national sports reporter earlier on the show, that he's actually missing out on the atmosphere by being at the game itself. He's got to come back to Australia and take it all in.
0: Yeah, it'll be fantastic. Really exciting moment. All right, Jared Coote, thanks so much for the update. We appreciate it.
1: Thanks, Rhiannon.
0: Well, house prices are set to drop in Sydney, Melbourne and Canberra over the next financial year. That's according to a new report from Domain. The data shows house values could drop by up to 7% in Sydney and 8% in Melbourne. Melbourne reporter Danushi Dias breaks down the figures.
2: Well, according to Domain, over the next year, a house in Sydney could lose more than $120,000 in value. In Melbourne, with that forecast of up to 8% in price drops, that could mean that the median house value of in Melbourne actually falls below the $1 million mark, which it has been sitting on for quite some time. It also forecasts some downward pressure in Canberra, with house prices expected to drop by about $40,000. The interesting thing in this data is that it shows that unit prices could actually outperform house prices. Domain says that's because people are not as able to borrow much money with the recent rate rises, so they're looking to get into the market through units instead of houses. But on the flip side of this, not all markets are doing badly. So in Perth, where house prices are forecast to grow by about 5%, Brisbane and Adelaide as well expected to grow by about 3 to 4%. Domain says that's due to a number of things. The population is growing in these markets and the supply is down there.
3: Why is it happening, Danushi?
2: Well, there are a number of factors at play here. An economist from Domain says that in addition to those recent rate rises, tax policy could also be having an influence. And that includes the changes to the capital gains tax discount as well as negative gearing. Now, the federal government has been quick to shut down this report, saying that its figures don't reflect what Treasury has forecast for the year ahead. Here's Minister Jason Clare.
4: That's not the forecast from Treasury. I'd view that with, a bit of a healthy dose of scepticism. The advice from Treasury is that house prices will continue to grow, but in a sustainable way. The challenge that we have as a country here is that prices have grown in an exponential way. It's why we say the system's broken at the moment.
2: It is worth noting that this new data from Domain seems to mirror what we saw from Cotality just a month ago. Its figures found that house prices around the country had flatlined for the first time since January last year. Some are concerned that even with these price drops, affordability remains an issue. And then when you tap that on to other pressures, it means that the housing market can continue to weaken. We spoke to an independent property expert, Cameron Cusher, and here's what he had to say.
5: We've obviously had three interest rate increases so far this year, and this is exacerbating the slowdown in the housing market. And then the federal budget announced some significant changes around borrowing to investors. And that's probably not showing up too much in the data as such yet, but it's certainly weighing on sentiment and is likely to lead to weaker housing market conditions going forward as well.
2: Another interesting point that Mr. Cusher raises is that when house prices drop like this, it can have an effect on how much people are willing to spend. You know, they see their house price going down and then they tighten up their budgets, which can then put further pressure on the economy. So we'll wait and see whether Domain's forecast actually plays out over the next 12 months.
0: And that was Melbourne reporter Danushi Dias speaking to the ABC's Lorna Dunkley. That's about new data showing house prices are set to drop in Sydney, Melbourne and Canberra over

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0: And today from the team at News Daily, they'll be asking, was Donald Trump right to ban the most advanced AI? It's an AI company valued at almost $1 trillion, but the US president is clipping Anthropic's wings. Today, Sharon Goldman, who's a journalist and the founder of Ground Level AI, joins the podcast on what happens. That's coming up a little later today on the News Daily podcast. Let's check the finance screens now, and the All Ords is down today 0.4%. The ASX 200 also down 0.4%. One Aussie dollar currently buying 68.9 US cents. In terms of the weather across our capitals today, Brisbane, you're heading for a top of 21 degrees, a couple of showers on the forecast for you. Also seeing that wet weather moving into Sydney, 18 degrees your top. Sunny though in the nation's capital, 15 in Canberra today, 14 the maximum in Melbourne. It's a cloudy day for you there. Sunny in Hobart, but pretty chilly, just 7 degrees at the moment, heading for a top of 12. Adelaide, 17 your maximum, a partly cloudy day. In Perth, 22, your maximum for today. It's a sunny day, and Perth and Darwin heading all the way to 32. Clear skies.

0: ABC News. Hello, I'm Simon Lauder. Independent MP Zali Steggall says Australia's major political parties are out of touch with the community. She's today formed a new centrist party called Community Strong Australia alongside Independent Allegra Spender. Ms Steggall says Community Strong will differ from the major parties, which she says are not putting the community at the forefront of their decisions.
1: Our commitment to our communities has not changed. We are still focused on our core pillars, around sensible economic management, climate action, integrity, equality. They are the heart of what Community Strong is about.
0: Nationals leader Matt Canavan says the government should have done more to prevent women and children with links to the Islamic State group from returning to Australia. The government today announced the last Australian woman held in a Syrian detention camp will be allowed to return to the country. The woman was the only person in the camp issued a temporary exclusion order to prevent her from returning, but once she applied for a return permit, the government was legally obliged to issue it. Senator Canavan says the government has not managed the situation well.
2: We were willing to give the government more powers through this as well, but in this case I don't think the government has stood on the side of the safety and security of Australians. They've stood on the side of a bunch of activists who have been pressuring them and pushing them to bring these people back into our country.
0: The Prime Minister says Australia is great at innovation, but historically not good at commercialisation. Speaking at a conference run by the Committee for Economic Development of Australia today, Anthony Albanese says he wants the nation to capitalise on opportunities in artificial intelligence and tech innovation. Mr Albanese says Australia's fallen short in profiting from its innovations in the past, including penicillin, Wi-Fi and solar panels.
3: We thought there was someone else, somewhere else, will do it for us, and that's okay. Well, it's bullshit. We've got to stop it. We've got to make things here. We should have been a mass manufacturer of solar panels here. We're not. We're building that up, but we should learn from that.
0: The consumer watchdog is suing two companies for sending out debt collection notices, which were allegedly misleading because the debt was no longer outstanding or was past the legal limit when it could be collected. Consumer Affairs reporter Michael Atkin has more.
4: The ACCC has launched federal court action against Armour Group Holdings and Force Legal, which are both owned by ASX-listed Credit Clear Limited. It alleges misleading representations were made in at least 320,000 debt notices over more than 3.5 years. ACCC Deputy Chair Katrina Lowe says the notices had the potential to cause extreme emotional and financial stress, and she's concerned some consumers may

0: payments they didn't need to make. Credit Clear Limited has been contacted for comment.
1: Poultry producers are stepping up biosecurity measures after three cases of the H5 strain of bird flu were confirmed in Australia. Two of those have been detected in migratory seabirds in Western Australia and one in South Australia. It's heightened concerns the virus could spread via wild and migratory birds, threatening commercial chicken and egg farms. Nichols Poultry CEO Brad McAuliffe says preparations have been in place for years, but the risk will grow as birds move through the wetlands.
2: Probably the big thing that we're looking at now is all of these birds are washing up on shores and coming onto the beaches. The

0: concern is when they start to migrate and get into lakes like they did in WA. But the main thing that we can do is just be more vigilant and always be asking who, what, when, where, why when they come onto our farms.
1: A number of buildings in the Venezuelan capital Caracas have collapsed after the country was struck by back-to-back earthquakes. The US Geological Survey says the first registered a magnitude of 7.1, followed minutes later by an even larger quake measuring 7.5. Authorities issued tsunami alerts for Puerto Rico and the US Virgin Islands and British Virgin Islands, but they've since been cancelled. The Socceroos have confirmed left-back Jacob Italiano will miss Australia's final group stage match against Paraguay tomorrow due to a groin injury. Italiano suffered the injury at training with Azic Bejic and Jason Gurea, his likely replacement. Socceroos coach Tony Popovic says his side is good enough to beat the South American side.
2: Every detail will be important against them because they are so focused, concentrated and disciplined. But, you know, I feel that we'll be able to match that in this game and should be a great match. Both nations want to get second spot and do whatever they can to achieve that.
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3: I'm Rhiannon Elston. It's good to be with you here on News Radio this Thursday, the 25th of June. Coming up, the last Australian woman held in a Syrian detention camp over links to the Islamic State group will be allowed to return to the country. Also making news, Australia has a new centrist political party.
5: Australia is at a crossroads. I think that many Australians feel disaffected by and unrepresented by the major parties.
3: Allegra Spender and Zali Steggall have banded together to launch the party. More details coming up. Also making news today, two earthquakes have rattled Venezuela's capital, bringing down buildings as scientists warn of potentially widespread damage. Here at home, though, Australia's domestic intelligence agency has warned the country faces an unprecedented number of threats. That was in its annual threat assessment last night. The Director General of the Australian Security Intelligence Organisation, Mike Burgess, revealed in his speech last night that 31 major terrorism plots have been foiled since 2014, while another 14, quote, significant terror-related cases have been successfully resolved since the Bondi terror attack last December. It's the first threat assessment since that Bondi terror attack, which left 15 people dead. Mike Burgess says the threat level currently set at probable does not tell the full story.
6: The problem with the level is the next level up is expected, so we and the police need intelligence that says someone is about to undertake an attack. Of course, the level would go up, but at that point, police would be going to the front door to stop that attack. I'm concerned about the temperature and trajectory. So within the band of probable, the increase for violence has actually happened and is happening, and that concerns me. So I'm worried that probable by itself does not send the message to all of us that need to know what the threat that we're facing.
7: You said, quote, "I do worry that one day an Australian will be killed at the hands of a foreign government here in Australia." Are you talking about potential civilian casualties or do you mean a targeted killing?
6: Targeted killing, but that could be civilian. That could be a prominent Australian that is killed or everyday Australians just about going about their business. So I am really concerned about the actions of some nation states, Iran in particular, and the level they will go to. That's why we describe our security environment as degraded, because some nation states will plumb the depths and go to extreme levels that we would find unacceptable and horrible.
7: How does the current situation compare to what you've seen previously in your long career in this area?
6: Well, nation states doing bad things like that is not new, but in Australia it's not common, is it? So, and at this point in time with a dynamic, diverse, integrated security environment, we are really concerned about this.
7: 14 terror-related cases have been, quote, successfully resolved since the Bondi terror attack in December last year. What can you say about those incidents? Were they plots for a deadly attack on Australians?
6: So as I said last night in my remarks, 31 major plots foiled, so that's major terror plots. The 14 events dealt with since Bondi are not major plots disrupted. One of them was, but of course they are still caught in their early stage, but actually if not found and checked, it could have led to a mass casualty event, and obviously that's bad.
7: In April, and it's interesting.

0: Interim report, the Royal Commission on Anti-Semitism and Social Cohesion found, despite an overall increase in funding to intelligence agencies, the proportion of funding allocated to counter-terrorism significantly declined from 2020 to 2025. Was ASIO funding sufficient to deal with the threats being confronted before the Bondi attack in December?
1: So a couple of points I'd make there. One, there's a Royal Commission, so I've given my evidence both in public and classified, so I'll refrain from any other comments other than to say and repeat what I said last night. For ASIO, we increased our resources on counter-terrorism when we raised the threat level in August 24, and we increased in the months before Bondi.
0: When you delivered your threat assessment in February last year, you said you were concerned that anti-Semitic attacks had not yet plateaued. What's your sense of the situation now?
1: It's still a very real threat, and of course that concerns us. But more broadly, with the terrorism threat level at probable and the temperature increased, that threat faces all Australians, not just Jewish Australians, unfortunately.
0: In your threat assessment, you said ASIO is aware of at least five regimes trying to pressure people, including Australians, to leave their birth country, where you said victims almost certainly face some form of punishment, persecution or prosecution. You said when it comes to coerced repatriation, one country is particularly active. Well, what are you referring to there?
1: So coerced repatriation is when a foreign regime puts pressure on an individual in Australia, an Australian citizen, permanent resident or visa holder, to return to their country of birth to face some charge of allegation or something. Typically, we have five nations we've seen do this. One nation is particularly active. Sometimes they're doing it to silence dissidents. In other cases, it may be there is a legitimate claim of corruption or criminality against that individual, but unfortunately, they're not coming to local law enforcement and saying, we need help, we'd like to speak to someone. They're actually deploying their own officers or recruiting Australians to track them down and pass on threatening messages and ask them or force them to leave or put that pressure on them. They also detain their relatives in their homeland and put them under pressure, who then puts the family member under pressure and seeking them to return. And in 2023, we had 8 people leave this country under coerced repatriations. 5 of them were Australian citizens or permanent residents, and 3 never returned.
0: Last night you revealed that the firebombing of the Adas Israel synagogue in Melbourne in December was directed by a former Australian resident living in Iraq and recruited by Iran's Islamic Revolutionary Guard Corps. How concerned are you by the threat of Iranian state-sponsored terrorism in Australia?
1: That is a pressing and ongoing concern. Earlier this year in Europe, Iran-backed groups conducted attacks in Europe, and we're concerned that those operations will expand into this region, including Australia, and that could result in more arsons and even death of Australians.
0: Has the war and the leadership change in Iran changed that threat level at all?
1: The war has added to the frustrations and anger in society. That's just part of the problem that we have. It's okay to feel strong emotions about what's going on anywhere in the world. It's okay to protest. But how we protest or what we do with those feelings really does matter. And that puts pressure on our environment where the chances of politically motivated violence are higher today than they were a year ago.
0: Why is the overall threat situation so significant at the moment? What's driving all of this across the board, do you think?
1: Oh, there's a number of drivers behind this and not one single ideology. And there's something else that's gone on in society where we're quick to anger. We don't debate. The level of tolerance is not what it used to be. I had some remarks in my speech last night of, a fair go for all, the value of mutual trust and tolerance and respect.
2: And that was Mike Burgess, the Director General of ASIO, speaking there to Sally Sarah. Heading overseas now, and two powerful earthquakes have struck Venezuela, collapsing buildings in the capital, Caracas. The US Geological Survey says the quake registered at magnitude 7.2 and was followed less than a minute later by an even larger quake that measured 7.5. Many Venezuelans were at home when the quake hit, celebrating a public holiday. Authorities issued tsunami alerts for the Virgin Islands and the Dominican Republic, but an alert for Puerto Rico was quickly lifted. CNN reporter Stefano Pozzebon is in neighbouring Colombia and he explains what he's learned so far.
3: Well, we managed to speak, Anderson, with our team down in Caracas, and what they're telling us is that they've verified that at least three separate buildings have partially collapsed.

0: In the east of the city, they've shown us footage and they've sent us sound bites from people onto the streets. The first earthquake, by the way, was occurring when there was a religious procession going on, taking place in that particular area of the city. I want to give you a little bit of context around Venezuela. This is, of course, these two earthquakes have hit a country that is still reeling from more than a decade of dramatic economic crisis under Nicolas Maduro, the authoritarian president who the United States removed from office in January this year. When we talk about the infrastructure and the damage that to the infrastructure of Venezuela that these economic collapse have caused, well, today's the day, and tomorrow, when we will be counting the damages, is the day that we will know really that damage to the infrastructure. I'm talking here about buildings, I'm talking about homes, I'm talking about, for example, highways and bridges, but also the electronic and technological infrastructure in Venezuela is extremely fragile. That is a country that goes through blackouts and power cuts almost on a weekly basis. And of course, after an earthquake, after such a tragedy takes place, one of the first urge is to try get in touch with your loved one, making sure that your important people, your dear ones, are safe. And we've had a very, very hard time trying to be in touch with Caracas, trying to speak with our colleagues on the ground who are filming for us or who are there. Luckily, in the last hour or so, and it's been already 3 hours since the earthquake struck, well, in the last hour we were able to speak with all of the members of the CNN team in Venezuela, and so they're fine, and it's important. But there are specific there is a specific context when it comes to Venezuela that will make these earthquakes, these impacts, much more heavily felt than in any other country, at least in this region, at least in Latin America, because of this collapse. And that's why the United States Geological Service is already talking of catastrophic damage.
1: That was CNN reporter Stefano Pozzebon, and we understand millions of people were in the firing line of those twin quakes in Venezuela. We will bring you updates as we have them. Thanks for your company here on ABC News Radio. Let's get some headlines. Australia's banking sector is being urged to work together against growing cyber threats amid warnings restrictions on access to cutting-edge US artificial intelligence models could leave the institutions more vulnerable. The banking regulator says the world is entering a dangerous new phase of the AI revolution, with concerns banks could be left without the most advanced tools to identify and fix security flaws. Bondi and surrounding beaches in Sydney's east are closed for a third day in a row following a shark sighting this morning. Waverley Council says it was alerted to a shark at Bondi Beach around 6:45 local time. And in some more positive news, a mammal keeper at the Alice Springs Desert Park says it's special to see three bilbies born this year in the park as part of a conservation program for the species. Well, as we've been hearing this morning, Teal Independents Allegra Spender and Zali Stegel are coming together to form a new centrist political party. The papers to register Community Strong Australia, that's its name, were filed with the Australian Electoral Commission yesterday. The idea of a Teal party was first reported on last month, but it was ruled out by many independent MPs. So why is this all coming together now? Independent MP Allegra Spender says it's because Australia's political landscape is at a crossroads.
2: I think that many Australians feel disaffected by and unrepresented by the major parties, feel like we're not getting solutions to the problems that we face, but at the same time are really concerned about the divisiveness and the extremes that are emerging in the political landscape, particularly inspired and pushed on by some of that divisiveness from the US. So this is trying to have a really really Australian response to that, which is to come back to the centre, to build from the ground up what communities think are important, listen to the experts and build solutions options for the long term.
3: But why not run just as an independent again? Isn't that the sort of platform that saw you elected in the first place?
2: Look, and I've been really proud to be an independent, and it's been and feel very proud to have represented the community. I think what this does, however, is it does a couple of things that I can't do as an independent. One thing it does enable me to do is to support people in the Senate, because you have to have a political party to

0: run in the Senate effectively. And I do think it's important to build momentum across both houses. Secondly, it allows sort of Zali and I to help other communities who want to, you know, run, you know, someone maybe or support people in the lower house, but, you know, don't feel like they've got the sort of confidence and resources to run purely as an independent. And, you know, certainly the government's tried to make it much harder to run as an independent in the lower house as well. So we want to really try and pay it forward and help those other communities who want to back an independent type candidate, someone who can put their community first, but also wants to align around, you know, the policy areas that we think are most important. And so I think it's that's what it enables us to do. And I think what's really important and what's really different, I think, to all the other major parties is we're saying this is about having the free vote. You still, as a member of this party, get to vote for your community first, which is really what people have been asking for as an independent. But you get, this is a more collaborative environment where we can build policies, where we hold those together, where we can get people behind those policies, but we still retain that free vote for your community.
1: Is that why you landed on the name Community Strong Australia?
0: Exactly. Because this is about communities, and our strength actually comes from the connections that we build at that local level. The reason why we are a cohesive society, what holds us together, is actually that local community sense, you know, not the sort of national politics of, you know, shouting and blame game. And I think if we build from the ground up, and that's really what Zali and I are seeking to do, is engage people around Australia in communities about what matters to them and really build this party from the ground up. That's what's most important.
1: You've been consulting with your community about this. What has their response to the proposal been? Do they feel like they're losing an independent candidate that they voted for?
0: Well, look, what's been really clear in this consultation is, I mean, I'll be honest, like the message from the community has been overwhelmingly supportive, and because people do think that this is a really difficult and important time in Australia, and so it is a moment, I think, to, you know, to look at political innovation. But what they have also said is really important is they want to be put first. They don't want, you know, the party approach of, you know, the sort of backroom deals and everything else. They don't want to be last, they want to be first. So that free vote is super, super important. And I think what they do also want is, what a lot of people tell me is, you know, they want politics from people who have lived lives and made contributions and done things in the real world before they got into politics. And so it's really about how to make sure that we take the best of independence, which is, you know, having a career, you know, substantial career before you get into politics, not being a career politician, working collaboratively, being happy to work, you know, across the parliament, if you're to try and achieve the outcomes you want, you know, doing that in a respectful way and having that free vote, but then collaborating more closely on policy to help drive those policy outcomes.
1: I understand the party isn't going to have a leader or branch members. So how will that work?
0: Well, I think what we've put in the constitution is that that if we get to, and I hope we do get to, sort of 10 senators and members, that there may be a, you know, leadership or leader structure. But honestly, with two people, I think there might be a bit more bureaucracy than you really need. And also from a branch network, look, we've got I have around 1,500 volunteers in who supported me in the last election. They didn't want to be members of something. They actually just want to volunteer on their terms. And so that was the feedback we got from the communities about why we've structured it this way. We've put this constitution out there, and I expect I will get feedback on it. So there may be some changes to it, but that principle of a free vote, and I think that principle of, you know, just being, you know, starting from where we've come from, which is, you know, community first, is really where we're going.
2: And that was Independent MP Allegra Spender speaking there to News Radio's Brendan Arrow about the launch of that new political party named Community Strong Australia we've been hearing about this morning. Allegra Spender teaming up with Teal Independent Zali Steggall to form that party. We'll get more updates on this throughout the day.
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2: Well, Well, Nine Newspapers is reporting that Today Show host Karl Stefanovic is expected to leave the network after controversy over an interview on his podcast.

0: Al Stefanovic's future at Nine has been thrown into doubt after an episode of his podcast featuring Tommy Robinson was removed from streaming services. Robinson is a British far-right figure known for his anti-immigration activism. The Sydney Morning Herald is reporting that Nine held meetings at its Sydney headquarters and is now discussing the terms of his departure. Stefanovic has been one of the network's highest profile presenters for more than two decades. Nicole Reaney is a communications professional and the chief executive of Inside Out PR, and she explains the pressure Nine may be feeling from advertisers.
1: It all comes down to brand image and commercial outcomes. This podcast deliberately invites divisive topics and people, whereas Nine's Today Show is more family focused, and within that has, you know, outlines of policy and values that they need to abide by. There are very vocal activist groups that boycott brands and advertisers. So as soon as that is felt at the network, they need to make a decision and act on it.
2: What do you think Carl Stefanovic's strategy or plan is here?
1: Carl is a media veteran. He's earned his stripes. He's fun, relatable, and in just 6 months, the audience of the podcast and with his own profile is around 1 million. So that's just since January, which is a massive effort. He would be in demand across traditional media, and I'm sure exploring all options. But also, given the success of the podcast and the freedom and flexibility within that, he could very well be looking to grow the venture into a global market, given he's in the UK now. So on the one hand, he has complete freedom in who he interviews, where, and the topic itself. And within a traditional network, everything is scripted and there's very little journalistic control.
2: How much of a moneymaker is the right-wing online sphere, and what kind of advertising deals do they get?
1: Given the audience and following he has drawn in just a short period of time, there's clearly demand for raw conversations and giving a voice to people who typically draw in controversy for their views. I think it creates a sense of curiosity and people want to hear the other side. Doesn't mean they agree or disagree. It's more just uncovering certain topics and conversations. Unlike traditional media, where our TV networks have brands that align. I think in this case, it would be certain political groups or particular entrepreneurial figures who build their brands on being edgy and against the norm. I think it would be either a political group or figure or an entrepreneurial figure who has built their brand on being edgy from the outset.
2: Now, after Stefanovic pulled the Robinson podcast from streaming platforms, Senator Pauline Hanson shared it. And what should we make of that?
1: Anything is posted on the internet, it can always be dug up, even when deleted. It would be naive to think that one has complete editorial content of their public platform. However, clearly something has occurred and he's understood the impact and concerns within that interview and has made the decision to remove it. And I think that sends a message that whilst he is outwardly creating this bold platform, he's also listening to the feedback he's receiving and accommodating to that. So I think there's a strength there.
2: Speaking of high-profile pivots to podcasts, Kyle Sanderlands is starting a daily subscription-based video podcast called Kyle Daily. Do you see any parallels between these two, or are they very different in your view?
1: The similarity exists in their unconventional personalities and topics that they venture into. However, Carl is a journalist and a media anchor, whereas Kyle is more of a host, an entertainment host. Carl is there to get behind and uncover issues, where I see Kyle is more of a deliberate provoker across different realms and really centred on that entertainment side. So I think Kyle's show will be more on the entertainment slant, where Carl's will be leaning to investigative journalist, but more in a casual context.
0: And that was Nicole Reaney, who's a communications professional and the chief executive of Inside Out PR. She was speaking there with ABC News Radio's Amber Jacobs.
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0: disappointing for many people who've been here for several weeks now.
1: It's clear at the moment there's a lot still in play.
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4: Well, it's time to check the finance screens now, and Australian shares have fallen this morning off the back of heavy losses in resources. Oil, though, is just about back to where it was before the start of the US-Iran war in February. Brent crude currently at $72 a barrel. Here at home, the All Ords currently down 0.3%. The ASX 200 also down 0.3%. One Aussie dollar currently buying 68.9 US cents. In terms of the weather across our capitals, Brisbane, a shower or two on your forecast for today, a top of 21 degrees. 18, the maximum in Sydney, also seeing showers on your forecast throughout the day today. Sunny, though, in the nation's capital, 15, your top in Canberra. Melbourne, 14, and cloudy today. Hobart heading for 12 degrees, a sunny day. 17, the maximum in Adelaide, partly cloudy. 22 in Perth today, sunny. And 32 in Darwin, a clear day. Time now for a news update.
5: ABC News. Hello, I'm Simon Lauder. Rescuers are searching the rubble of collapsed buildings in the Venezuelan capital Caracas after the country was struck by two powerful earthquakes. Ali Crew reports.
6: The two earthquakes shook the capital just minutes apart, with the first a magnitude of 7.2 and the second 7.5. Buildings collapsed as residents poured out onto the streets in the aftermath. The quake struck the area of Montalban, west of Caracas, and could be felt as far away as Bogota in Colombia. Tsunami warnings were issued immediately after but have since been cancelled. The US Geological Survey is predicting casualties and extensive damage are probable, with a 44% chance that fatalities will exceed 10,000. Many Venezuelans were at home when the quakes hit, celebrating a public holiday commemorating an 1821 military victory which secured Venezuela's independence from Spain.
5: The Home Affairs Minister says he's confident in Australia's security and intelligence agencies as the final Australian woman is set to return from a Syrian detention camp where she's been held for her links to the Islamic State group. The woman was issued a temporary exclusion order to prevent her travelling to Australia, but the government says a permit was issued for her return last night as per Australian law. Tony Burke says agencies have been successfully monitoring returns for years.
7: There has been a focus on these individuals who are in the camps because there were a whole lot of interviews given from them. There have been people returning since long before we came to government, including 45 men who went there to fight, all of whom had returned before we came to office.
5: Independent MPs Allegra Spender and Zali Stegall are banding together to form Community Strong Australia, a new centrist political party. The Teal MPs from two of Sydney's federal electorates say forming a party will give community a greater voice in the Australian Senate. Ms Spender, the member for Wentworth in Sydney's East, says the public is dissatisfied with the major parties and wants her new party to give voters another option.
8: It's a different type of party that builds, I think, on the best of the independents, but gives, you know, a chance for us to run people in the Senate, chance for more communities to get involved and to build that support so that there is an alternative for Australians to solve the problems that they're really worried about.
5: A friend of a 76-year-old man who died in a plane crash in the Wheatbelt yesterday says he doesn't believe pilot error was to blame. Perth man Malcolm Vivian died when the replica World War II fighter plane he'd built himself crashed near Northam around 10:45 yesterday morning. The Australian Transport Safety Bureau is now investigating. Fellow pilot Kim Lawrence says Mr Vivian was an expert in aircraft building.
9: He's a very respected aircraft builder. And that's his second aircraft he's built. He is a professional builder. So when I say that, amateur-built aircraft are built better than your professionally built aircraft.
5: In news just in, the unemployment rate fell to 4.4% in May from 4.5% in April, according to the latest official data from the Australian Bureau of Statistics. More than 40,000 additional people were in work in May compared to the prior month. New South Wales Police will permanently have the power to use handheld scanners to search people for knives under legislation being introduced to State Parliament today. A trial of the metal detection wands was rolled out for certain public places.

0: have these laws now made permanent here in New South Wales, it's absolutely fantastic. And to give those police the extra powers to search on, you know, on public transport and all these other safe night precincts and shopping centres and whatnot, it's so, so good.
1: The RSPCA has laid animal cruelty charges against people involved with an Adelaide Plains piggery where covert vision was purportedly filmed. 49 charges of ill treatment of an animal have been laid against a person connected to Angar Piggery in Dublin, while four others have been charged with 31 counts. Under South Australian law, the maximum penalty is $20,000 or up to 2 years in prison. And Bondi and surrounding beaches in Sydney's east are closed for a third day in a row after a shark sighting this morning. Waverley Council says it was alerted to a shark at Bondi Beach around a quarter.

0: Quarter to seven, it says beaches in the local government area remain closed and surveillance is underway. You're up to date with the latest ABC News.
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1: I'm Rhiannon Elston. It's good to have your company here on News Radio this Thursday, the 25th of June. Coming up, widespread damage reported in Venezuela's capital after twin earthquakes strike Caracas. Here at home, doctors raise concerns over a surge in nitrous oxide imports into Australia. And overseas...
3: More water!
4: More!
3: Yeah!
1: That's the sound of teachers hosing off students as people across Europe and the UK try new methods to deal with record-breaking heat. First, though, authorities in Venezuela say they're experiencing a high number of casualties after back-to-back powerful earthquakes struck on Wednesday evening, local time, collapsing buildings in the capital city of Caracas. The first earthquake had a magnitude of 7.1 and its epicentre was along the country's Caribbean coast, about 168 kilometres west of Caracas. The quake had a depth of 13 kilometres. Vanessa Silva reports from the streets of Caracas.
5: A lot of buildings are without power, electricity. After the earthquake that hit the north of Venezuela around 6 in the afternoon today, a lot of people are trying to look how to go back to their homes. The metro system is completely closed, all the stations. So it was just at the time that people were getting out the works before even that. Today is a holiday. All the structure shakes very strong in the capital. In my home, I can see how many things fell down and broken in my building. And one of my neighborhoods, she fell down and break her arms. I don't know at this moment if how many victims are, but we can see videos coming from social media, from infrastructure collapses in the city.
1: The BBC's Americas correspondent Will Grant is also following the story.
6: The Interior Minister, Diosdado Cabello, has been on state television and said that there are collapsed buildings in Caracas. So we're trying to find out exactly how many and whether or not people are trapped inside. Of course, we've seen images of emergency services on the scenes there. A tsunami warning has now been lifted. It was triggered for parts of the Caribbean, Aruba and Bonaire, and obviously for Venezuela itself. The tremors were felt as far away as the Colombian capital, Bogotá, and it does seem that many thousands of residents of the Venezuelan capital, Caracas, remain outside their homes. Their buildings may have been cracked, or they may simply be too scared, fearful of aftershocks, to go back inside their apartments at this stage.
7: How well prepared is Venezuela for seismic activity? Because it's not the first time.
6: It's far from the first time. There's a combination, really, of parts of a place like Caracas that are very well prepared with modern buildings, sort of well resistant for earthquakes and built up to code. And obviously whole swathes of the city that are very informally built, creeping up the hillsides of the Avila National Park, the well-known shantytowns, the barrios, where homes are made of bricks. There's plenty of parts of the city that are very vulnerable to earthquakes. It's just a question at this stage of working out how much of those have been affected.
7: And is the emergency service response quite good in these kinds of situations there? Is the access good?
6: Again, it's relative. I mean, the economic crisis in Venezuela over recent years has meant everything has been stretched to breaking point. Ambulance services, fire services, all these sorts of things are not what they once were, as the sort of oil money ran out during the Maduro regime. Things, I think, have been improving a little in recent years in terms of the economy, and they're certainly well trained. They are very, very experienced in that regard. So I think there is good personnel on the ground, and then it's just a question of whether or not they've been dispatched to the right parts of town.
1: And that was Will Grant speaking there to the BBC's Chris Barrow. A developing story there in Venezuela, widespread damage reported and authorities say they're expecting casualties. So we will bring you updates on that story as we have them.
2: Who will win the AI race? Has gambling become our national sport?
8: Questions. They've never been more important. So the one thing we'll never question is our duty to keep asking. ABC News, keep asking.
1: Well, the last Australian woman held in a Syrian detention camp over links to the Islamic State group will be allowed to return to the country. The woman was the only person

0: person issued a temporary exclusion order to block her return, but applied for a return permit, which Home Affairs Minister Tony Burke says the government is legally obliged to issue. Political reporter Sarah Tomovska reports from Parliament House in Canberra.
1: The Home Affairs Minister, Tony Burke, confirmed that this woman, Hodan Abbey, has been issued a return permit to come back to Australia after being issued with a temporary exclusion order earlier this year. Now, as an Australian citizen, the bar to be blocked from re-entering the country is exceptionally high, but Hodan Abbey met that bar, according to ASIO advice, which was given to the Home Affairs Minister and subsequently led to her being issued with that temporary exclusion order. These TEOs are generally in place for 2 years unless an individual applies for a return permit. Under the law, the government must issue that permit, though it does have an option of applying an exclusion period of up to 12 months. Tony Burke said the government yesterday received final advice. It didn't have a legal avenue to apply that exclusion period of 12 months, meaning it is now up to Hodan Abbey when she returns to the country, assuming she can get out of Syria. Tony Burke said that authorities are prepared for her return and will impose the strictest possible monitoring conditions.
2: She will have to report and we will have to know where she lives, where she works, where she studies. If she books a ticket to anywhere, for telecommunications, you cannot use any telecommunications device without 24 hours notice being given, and that applies to a phone, to an email account, to anything on the internet. Even if you want to use a public phone, it's 24 hours notice. Any social media, 24 hours notice on everything has to be given, so that there will be a very high level of scrutiny and surveillance, and we have gone absolutely to the legal limit that we're able to.
1: Hodan Abbey and her child were among 34 Australian women and children who'd been held in Syria's Al-Roj detention camp for the last 7 years over their links to IS fighters. There is a broader cohort of Australians, or there was a broader cohort of Australians that had travelled to Syria to join the so-called caliphate. More than 40 foreign fighters have returned since 2019, and there have also been two government repatriations, once in 2019 under the Morrison government, a group of eight orphans, and again in 2022 under the Albanese Labor government. The latest 34 or 32 women and children who've returned have been part of this self-managed cohort, which the federal opposition has been highly critical of. Today, Nationals MP David Littleproud said while he acknowledges that you can't stop Australian citizens from returning to the country, he said that Labor should have worked with the Coalition and the Parliament to change legislation as it relates to TEOs to keep these people out of the country for longer.
3: This is the disappointing aspect, where the government has been flat-footed rather than proactive, working with the Parliament to look for whatever solution they could to keep these people out of Australia for as long as we possibly could.
4: So, Sarah, what details are there of when she will actually return?
1: We don't have those details, Lorna. This is a woman who tried to board a flight with her child back to Australia last month when the other cohort of Australians who'd been kept in Al-Roj detention camp returned to the country. Because she had the TEO issued, airline security essentially alerted the check-in desk that she had a no-fly order and she was barred from getting on the plane. We understand she's no longer in the Al-Roj detention camp. Her lawyer says she is still in Syria and has been detained, but we don't know exactly where. So at this stage, because the return permit has been issued, if she can get out of the country, the timing and the means by which she gets back to Australia is a matter for her and will not be managed as such by the government, though the Home Affairs Minister has reiterated authorities are prepared for if and when she does return to the country.
0: And that was political reporter Sarah Tomovska speaking there to the ABC's Lorna Dunkley. This is ABC News Radio. I'm Rhiannon Elston. Here are the headlines. Former Nine boss Peter Meakin has criticised a controversial interview by Today.

0: show host Karl Stefanovic, who is reportedly expected to leave Channel 9. It comes after the presenter did a podcast interview with British far-right figure Tommy Robinson, who's one of the most divisive anti-immigration voices in the UK. Independents Zali Steggall and Allegra Spender have announced they're forming a new political party called Community Strong Australia. The two Teals say the party will focus on representing the communities they serve and on bringing Australians together. And in sport, Australia has suffered a big injury blow a day before its final group stage game at the Soccer World Cup. And that blow, of course, being defender Jacob Italiano, who has been ruled out of tomorrow's match against Paraguay. And let's stay with that story for a moment because Jared Coote is with us right now. Jared, hello to you.
1: Hello to you, Anne, and I'm loving your introduction as a new sports reporter. This is great.
0: Yep, just give me a pay rise for working two jobs. Tell us more, Jared Coote. What did Socceroos coach Tony Popovich have to say this morning?
1: Yeah, so you mentioned that Jacob Italiano ruled out. It's with a groin injury. He actually did the injury at training, which is a bit of a blow to the Aussies. He's crucial as a wing-back there for the Socceroos. Started the two games so far at the World Cup. As for replacements, you'll be looking at people like Aziz Beige or Jason Gehry. He's got a couple of other options as well, and nobody wants to guess what Tony Popovich will be doing with team selections at this stage based on what we've been seeing so far. But he did have his last press conference the day before the game a few hours ago, and this is what he had to say about potential team changes. No surprise, keeping very tight-lipped.
2: We still have to determine that, but we're happy with the squad. We're happy with all the players. It's a wonderful experience for us so far, in particular the US game. And you know, the players responded extremely well in the second half, and we're growing day by day, even quicker than I anticipated. So I'm very confident that the boys are well prepared, excited for the opportunity. We're in this position because we deserve to be here with a game to go and a chance to get to the knockout stages. And I know the boys will relish this challenge and they're ready for it.
1: Yeah, speaking of that challenge, always tough taking on South American opposition, very different to what the Socceroos have played so far at the tournament. They did keep this in mind by playing two friendlies in the build-up to the tournament against South American opposition, and Popovich says that will help the Socceroos heading into this match.
2: Great lessons. Different type of opposition as we face so far in Turkey and the US and now Paraguay. They're different styles of play. We wanted to expose the players in November. You know, we debuted many players, and a lot of those players are here now, so you can see the growth of this group. We understand what they bring. They bring a real toughness. Their qualifying in South America is very difficult. They know how to get a result. They showed that in the last match, scoring early, 10 men, and they were really resilient and tough, you know, and fantastic manager, a lot of experience, and it's a wonderful challenge. That's what we're here for. And, you know, we love the position we're in, that, you know, we can go through to the next stage, to the knockout stages, and we know it's in our hands and we know what a win does for us tomorrow.
1: Yeah, that is Socceroos coach Tony Popovich. And plenty of talk as well, maybe not enough, about the yellow card situation that the Australians find themselves in. So there's a handful of players that have already received a yellow card throughout the tournament. And if they had to receive one more in this match, it would mean that they would miss the knockout stage match should the Australians qualify. You have Christian Volpato as one of those players, Jordi Bosz and Alessandro Ciccati. So some crucial members in the back line for the Aussies, in particular Harry Suter with a yellow as well. So Ciccati was asked this morning his thoughts on going into the game, knowing he also has to avoid a yellow card so he isn't made unavailable for that knockout stage match should Australia qualify.
3: It's not something that I need to focus on. I'll think about that after the game. Obviously, you need to play, you know, with bit keeping yourself a bit, you know, aware of that. But you can't let that sort of affect your match, because I think, at least for myself, I'd rather go past around and get a yellow card than not pass at all.
1: So Australia will finish second in its group with either a win or a draw, but should also progress statistically if they lose. But it depends on other results. And Popovich was asked about whether the team would be happy just playing with the draw.
2: Look, we haven't thought about the game in that way at all. We're

0: going into the game tomorrow to win. I expect they'll be doing the same. You know, before the World Cup started, I'm sure... I can't speak for them. I can only speak for us. To be in this position, third game in our hands to go through, it's a great position to be in, and the players deserve a lot of credit that we are sitting here today preparing for a chance to go through to knockout stages. So that's a credit to every single player that's here.
1: And Rhiannon, there's some live games at the World Cup at the moment. Host nation Mexico, currently 0-0. It's just hit halftime there against Chechia in Mexico City. Mexico already locked up top spot in the group, but second and third position on the line. South Africa also taking on South Korea in that same group. That is 0-0 at halftime as well. So second and third spots on the line. Crucial games there in the context of the World Cup. Earlier today, Switzerland, Canada, Brazil, Morocco and Bosnia and Herzegovina also secured spots in the knockout stages, while Scotland, they'll now face a nervous wait. They were thrashed 3-0 by Brazil. They're third in the group with just 3 points, so they have to wait and depend on other results to see if they're one of the better place, third place teams that can make it through to the knockout stages.
2: All right, a lot of action in the sport. Jared, I'm curious to ask you, though, do you think it changes the way that you play on the field if you've got a yellow under your belt, a yellow card, as you mentioned before? Do you think it makes you hold back?
1: You are more aware of it, no doubt. So I think it probably, you don't want to be thinking about it too much when you're just going at like maybe a 50-50 challenge when things seem like, okay, well, this is a fair, potentially a fair tackle. Of course, anything can go wrong in those instances. But I think it does weigh potentially on the players' minds if they're in a scenario where normally, for example, you might give away a professional foul if the other team's on a bit of a break and you can kind of pull them down with your hand. You know you're going to get a yellow card for that, but you don't mind if it's going to shut down a really crucial part of play where it looks like they'll have a great chance to score. So I think in that particular scenario, it will be something that those players would be thinking about. Sure, I'll be saving a potential goal-scoring opportunity, but then I'm going to completely miss the next game. So in those deliberate kind of professional fouls, I think it'll certainly weigh on their mind. But as for just a normal runner play, I don't think they'll be worried about it at that stage.
2: All right, really interesting stuff from one sports reporter to another. Jared Coote, thanks so much.
1: Let's swap tomorrow. Goodbye.
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2: Well, to some news here at home now. The family of a father of five who died while using nitrous oxide has expressed frustration over what they argue are ineffective laws governing nitrous oxide. The chemical compound is only supposed to be sold for specific legal purposes, primarily in the medical and culinary industries. However, doctors and researchers say it's a significant use as a recreational drug, and the consequences can be devastating. Miles Holbrook-Walk has been looking at the story for ABC 7:30, and he joins us now. Miles, hello to you.
9: It's a pleasure to be with you, Rhiannon.
2: Thanks for being with us. Let's start with what nitrous oxide is. For those who aren't familiar, can you explain what it is and how it's used legally and illegally?
9: Yeah, for sure. So it actually dates all the way back to the 1700s, believe it or not. Nitrous oxide becomes synthesized as a chemical compound, and its immediate use is as an anesthetic sort of drug. So pain relief, not to the highest degree. So it's not used for someone perhaps who needs to go under the knife for significant surgeries, but essentially in childbirth, dental operations, it's not uncommon there to be prescribed a bit of nitrous oxide. You may know it even as laughing gas, and people get the giggles. But because of the propulsion impact of nitrous oxide, it's also used in culinary settings, most notably for whipping cream. If you think about a canister that spurts out whipping cream and that whipped cream out of a can, often nitrous oxide is the chemical that enables that process to take place. The propulsion from the gas allows it, and that's where it has a real explosion into everyday settings and where we see it become far more ubiquitous. Of course, though, there is this other side of nitrous oxide use that doctors and researchers, as you note right from the top, are particularly concerned about. It can be used as a recreational drug. There's a couple of ways it can be used, but essentially they're all around inhalation. So people sucking in the gas either through a device or through sometimes balloons are used as a vessel where you'll inflate a balloon with nitrous oxide. And because of the particularly short half-life, or high, as we can imagine, goes for about half a minute to a minute, according to researchers, it's become quite a popular one. And of course, it has this legal grey area that it sits in where it can be sold for culinary purposes. It's used in hospitals and medical settings, but there's also this massive elephant in the room, really, around its illegal consumption and use.
2: Yeah, given that it can be very dangerous if misused, how are they typically regulated?
9: Well, essentially, each state has different laws. It's actually been described to 730 as a particularly patchy set of laws. So in Western Australia, for example, they've really cracked down. They've said this is something that is far too harmful, and too often people selling the product under the auspices of culinary purposes only, in reality are turning a blind eye, so sees the WA government, to this issue. And they've essentially said you can only buy smaller quantities, what people may know as these small little bulbs of nitrous oxide that contain about 8 grams of nitrous oxide. That has to be very strictly regulated. Where there's a bigger problem, arguably, according to doctors, is where we have tanks of nitrous oxide. So imagine a small bulb about 4 centimetres tall, and then I want you to think about a 50-centimetre tall tank that instead of having 8 grams of nitrous oxide could have as much as 1,000 grams, 3,000 grams in the litres. And that's where excessive use of that can cause incredible medical problems. And essentially, as we proved tonight in this story, we're standing here in a studio in New South Wales, I could take anybody really to a series of tobacconists, and that's where you can buy these products over the counter and ask for nitrous oxide, and very few questions were asked of us when we did this, including whether we intended to use it for any culinary purposes, for automotive or any other legal purposes. It is illegal for any vendor around the country right now to sell it when people know there's misuse, but researchers say again that because it sits in a grey area, this misuse isn't really often policed well enough by vendors or business owners in the space, and it's leading to dire consequences.
2: Now, you've spoken not just with medical experts and researchers, but also with families of people who've died while using nitrous oxide. What have they been telling you? What sort of changes are they calling for?
9: Yeah, it's terribly devastating. We spoke to Tessa Jones, the mother of Daniel Jones. This was a 36-year-old man. He was a father of five, as you noted right off the top. He'd just paid off his business for a fruit shop that he owns in Brisbane, and he was really looking forward to a better period in his life. But while his family was away, his family says he began using nitrous oxide for the first time ever. And he largely did this through legal delivery apps. They brought massive quantities of nitrous oxide to his door, in some instances, 1, 2, even 3-litre canisters. And it was there over a 5-week period, his use skyrocketed. And then on the morning of February 13th, he was found alone and dead in his bedroom. And his cause of death, as listed on his death certificate seen by the ABC, is plastic bag and nitrous oxide asphyxia. Interestingly, since 2020, there's been more than a dozen deaths where either coroner's courts or police have examined the use of one's nitrous oxide in relation to their death. It doesn't necessarily mean it was the direct cause, but it was either identified as a contributing factor or part of the tapestry of this person's death. And that is actually something that has grown, as well as the amount of nitrous oxide coming into the country. A very quick stat. In 2015, there were 249 tonnes of nitrous oxide legally imported into the country. In 2025, it was above 3,700. The growth is astronomical. It's by more than 15 times. It's a significant issue. Families, researchers and doctors all say one thing that really ought to change is the oversight of delivery services with uniform laws around the country to really investigate, are companies that say they're selling these products for medical or culinary use really doing that, or is it for a nefarious purpose?
2: Yeah, and this is not a new problem, is it, Miles? It's been around for a long time, but it's the growth that really seems to be the issue.
9: That's exactly right. It's the proliferation of it. Balloons and nitrous oxide have been used recreationally, you know, since pre-2000, frankly. They're quite popular in party scenes right across the world, in fact, both in Australia and in Europe in particular. But it's this idea of how much is coming in and the shift from those smaller canisters that I mentioned, going from 8-gram doses to then essentially being able to access 2,000-gram doses, where there has been a real degradation, you know, degradation of your nerves through B12 depletion. People can have psychotic states and, of course, in the worst instance, can die.
2: Terrible story there, but a very important one. Miles Holbrook-Walk, thank you very much for bringing us up to speed on that. And you can hear more about that story on ABC 7:30 tonight or on the ABC News website. Quick check of the finance screens now. The All Ords is down 0.3%. The ASX 200 also down 0.3% right now. One Aussie dollar currently buying 68.9 US cents. In terms of the weather across our capitals, rain on the forecast for you in Brisbane today, a couple of showers and a top of 21. Showers in Sydney as well, 18. Adelaide heading for 17, partly cloudy. 14 for you in Brisbane today.

0: ABC News. Hello, I'm Simon Lauder. Resources giant Fortescue is being sued over allegations of systemic sexual misconduct and safety failures at mines in remote Western Australia. Will Murray reports.
1: The case, filed in the Federal Court in Melbourne, details allegations that women working at Fortescue mines have been subjected to assaults, rape and stalking. Special Counsel Paris Hamry from law firm JGA Sadler says thousands of women have come forward.
2: This is behaviour that isn't just historical.
1: The company, owned by billionaire Andrew Twiggy Forrest, has told the ABC behaviours that are unlawful or make people unsafe have no place at Fortescue. Mining giants BHP and Rio Tinto are fighting similar class actions.
0: Australia's unemployment rate has fallen to 4.4% after 40,000 additional people found work in May. Here's business correspondent David Taylor.
3: Bureau of Statistics figures show the unemployment rate dropped to 4.4% in May from 4.5% in April. Full-time employment grew by 5,000 and part-time employment by 35,000. The ABS says over the past few months, there have been higher proportions of unemployed people waiting to start jobs, who then remained unemployed in the following month. It says the backlog of people waiting to start a job eased in May, contributing to the 40,000 rise in employment and 18,000 fall in unemployed persons. There was little change in the Australian dollar following the news.
0: Scientists are warning of potentially heavy casualties and widespread destruction across Venezuela after it was struck by two powerful earthquakes. Ali Crew reports.
4: A number of buildings in the Venezuelan capital Caracas have collapsed after the earthquakes struck under a minute apart. The first, being a 7.2 magnitude, was followed by a stronger 7.5 magnitude quake just 39 seconds later, both in an area west of Caracas. Shaking was felt in the capital, and this residence says the city is in chaos.
5: A lot of buildings are without power, electricity after the earthquake that hit.
4: The US Geological Survey says high casualties and extensive damage are probable. The Interior Minister has urged residents to leave their homes.
0: Much of Western Europe is continuing to bake under a heat wave with temperatures close to 40 degrees in some places. France has recorded its hottest temperature on record for the second consecutive day, with the national average hitting a new high of 30 degrees. Some areas have surpassed 40 degrees, including Paris. Almost all of France is under red alert. Back home in the Shadow Home Affairs Minister, John O'Dunham says the lifting of a travel ban on a woman with links to the Islamic State group demonstrates that national security laws need to change. A temporary exclusion order has been placed on the Australian woman who has previously been living in a Syrian refugee camp. But Home Affairs Minister Tony Burke says the woman is now being granted a permit to return after legal advice that the application could not be refused. Mr. Dunham says Parliament needs to act.
6: We were told that the regime was strong, that this would protect us from those who might cause harm to our nation. They applied a temporary exclusion order under this regime, which they said could last up to 2 years. This person's applied for a permit and the minister says the law says I must issue it. That means the laws are weak.
0: Independent MP Allegra Spender says the new party she's formed with Zali Steggall will not have a leader yet. The two teal independents have today formed a new centrist party called Community Strong Australia, promising to focus on economic prosperity, climate action, integrity and equality. Ms. Spender says there's no plan for a leadership structure until the party has more than 10 members.
7: That may evolve over time, but really, like, we're starting together. And we really want to build it from the ground up. I mean, one of the big things right now is, you know, we put out this our constitution, but we do want to get feedback, particularly from the communities that, you know, we represent.
0: It's been an action-packed day at the Soccer World Cup with six matches taking place across North America. ABC Sports' Amanda Shalala reports from Houston.
8: Brazil has finished on top of its group after a comprehensive 3-0 win over Scotland. The Scots will have to wait for other results to see if they go through as one of the best third-place teams. Morocco has second spot in that group after a 4-2 victory over a surprising Haiti. Switzerland beat Canada 2-1 to edge them out for top spot in their group, while Bosnia and Herzegovina could progress to the knockout stage thanks to a

0: Today, team, for this Thursday. Thanks for your company. Hope you can join us at the same time tomorrow. I'm Stephanie Smale. Have a great afternoon.
1: Thanks to the team at The World Today. You're listening to ABC News Radio. It's time now for a news update. Here's Melanie Scott. Hi, Melanie.
2: Good morning, Rhiannon. Rescue teams are searching through the rubble of collapsed buildings after two powerful earthquakes rocked Venezuela. Buildings collapsed in the capital of Caracas and scientists are warning of mass casualties. The initial magnitude 7.2 earthquake hit about 160 kilometres west of Caracas at a depth of 22 kilometres. Less than a minute later, a stronger 7.5 magnitude tremor struck nearby at a depth of 16 kilometres. A heat wave gripping Western Europe has led to a series of unprecedented temperature highs. France has experienced its hottest day on record. The UK is also seeing record heat for June, and Spain has reached its highest daily average since 1950. At least 40 people drowned in heat wave related incidents in France since Thursday. The head of the UN's nuclear watchdog has insisted that inspections of Iran's nuclear sites will take place. Rafael Grossi says an exact timeframe isn't essential, but it needs to happen. Iran has denied US claims that it agreed to allow nuclear inspectors back into the country as part of talks aimed at securing a deal to end the war. However, Mr. Grossi says the issue has already been settled. The last Australian woman held in a Syrian detention camp over links to the Islamic State group will be allowed to return to the country. The woman was the only person issued a temporary exclusion order to block her return, but applied for a return permit, which Home Affairs Minister Tony Burke says the government is legally obliged to issue. The consumer watchdog, the ACCC, is suing two companies for sending out at least 320,000 debt collection notices, which were allegedly misleading. The lawsuit in the federal court is against debt collector Armour Group Holdings and legal practice Force Legal, which are both owned by the ASX-listed company Credit Clear Limited. The ACCC claims the notices, which were sent out over more than 3.5 years, were misleading because the debt was no longer outstanding or was past the legal limit when it could be collected. Credit Clear Limited has been contacted for comment. Back to you, Rhiannon.
1: Melanie, thanks for the update.
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1: Thanks for your company here on News Radio this Thursday, the 25th of June. I'm Rhiannon Elston. Coming up, buildings collapse and widespread destruction expected in Venezuela after twin earthquakes strike.
4: The fact that we're seeing this damage in Caracas, which is so much further away from the earthquake, tells us that there likely is very, very bad damage much closer to the earthquake.
1: Tens of millions of people swelter as a deadly heat wave moves across parts of Europe and the UK. And here at home, Australia's unemployment rate falls. So how does that play into the broader inflation picture? We'll begin, though, overseas. Scientists are warning of potentially heavy casualties and widespread destruction across Venezuela after it was struck by two powerful back-to-back earthquakes. A number of buildings in the capital city of Caracas have collapsed. A magnitude 7.2 earthquake hit about 160 kilometres west of Caracas, and that was followed less than a minute later by a magnitude 7.5 quake, and that's according to the US Geological Survey. William Barnhart is the assistant coordinator at the US Geological Society's Earthquake Hazards Program, and he says the destruction will likely be very bad close to the earthquake's epicenter.
4: It's hard to say what the destruction would be, but certainly we expect that there to be much stronger and much worse destruction closer to the earthquake in places like San Felipe, and towns that are very close to the source region of this earthquake. The fact that we're seeing this damage

0: larger earthquakes within mainland Venezuela in the past century. But more recent, sort of more moderate magnitude earthquakes in the magnitude 6 range have caused, albeit very localized, but substantial damage. There was an earthquake in the 1960s, a magnitude 6.6 earthquake in Caracas that led to hundreds of fatalities. A large contributing factor to those fatalities are the building styles in the region. The fact that there are many unreinforced buildings that are not capable of withstanding the strong shaking for an earthquake.
1: Is it possible to gauge at this early stage, William, how widespread the quake was felt, the scale of it across this country?
0: There is. And from what our initial assessment looks like, most of northern Venezuela and regions in nearby Colombia and Suriname would have likely felt this earthquake. Islands in the Caribbean would have felt this earthquake. It would have been felt over a very broad region. Our initial assessments indicate that around 8 million people were subjected to strong to violent levels of shaking. So those are levels of shaking that can cause building damage and cause infrastructure damage. So that's a very substantial population that was exposed to very, very violent shaking during this earthquake.
1: And there was tsunami alerts issued. Have they been rescinded now?
0: Yeah, those have been rescinded. The style of earthquake that occurred here, one, it was both onshore, which is good for the tsunami scenario, and then the style of faulting is not normally conducive to tsunamis. So once that information was sorted out to an appropriate level, those tsunami advisories in the Caribbean were rescinded.
1: People are being urged to remain outside as aftershocks could further damage structures. Are you seeing any of that yet? Has there been registers of aftershocks?
0: We've been able to see that there are aftershocks happening. So far, there hasn't been many large aftershocks. However, the chances of there being a magnitude 5 or larger aftershock in the next week are almost 100%. Magnitude 6 or larger earthquake is about 40% in the next week. And then the really bad scenario of another magnitude 7 or larger earthquake is about a 5% chance in the next week. Those probabilities will decrease with time, but certainly these earthquakes will be followed by aftershocks. And some of those aftershocks might have strong shaking that people will feel and that could cause further damage to local buildings.
1: William, how unusual is it to get two strong earthquakes back-to-back like that? As you said, within 39 seconds, do you consider them both the same, or was the second one an aftershock, even though it was bigger?
0: They're two distinct earthquakes. In this case, we would call the smaller first one a foreshock that led to the main shock. It's not a common scenario, but it does happen. A really famous example was the earthquakes in Turkey in 2023. There was about 6 or so hours between those earthquakes, but it was sort of a similar scenario where you had two similarly sized earthquakes in close proximity to each other. It's not the norm, but it's also not necessarily uncommon either.
1: And does the depth of these quakes, the first one, I believe, 22 kilometers, the second one, 16, does the depth have an impact on how much damage we're likely to see?
0: Absolutely. Shallower earthquakes, they are felt over a smaller region. However, they have much stronger shaking than a much deeper earthquake. So a lot of the damage that is going to come out from this earthquake is going to be due in part to the shallow nature of the earthquake itself.
1: Right. So I was going to ask, excuse my ignorance, but a quake that's only 16 kilometers deep, that is considered very shallow.
0: Yeah. Yeah. As opposed to an earthquake that's, say, 100 kilometers deep.
1: And you talked briefly about it, but the difference between an earthquake actually striking on land was quite close to the coast, wasn't it? It could have actually struck underneath the land, depending on those plates, as we know. But that makes a difference to how it is felt as well, presumably.
0: Absolutely. People live on land, and the closer that people are to the earthquake itself, the stronger the shaking is. So the fact that it's onshore and close to population centers exacerbates some of the issues with damage that we're seeing.
2: And that was William Barnhart, the Assistant Coordinator at the US Geological Society's Earthquake Hazards Program. He was speaking there to the ABC's Rothschilds. Returning home again now, and Australia's unemployment rate fell to

0: 4.4% in May. The economy added 30,000 jobs over the month. The participation rate, a measure of how many people are working or looking for work, held steady at 66.7%. The data follows a weaker than expected result in April, when we saw employment falling by 18,600 and the jobless rate rose to 4.5%. It also comes a day after inflation figures showed price pressures easing faster than expected, at least at the headline level. Callum Pickering is a senior economist at Indeed, and he gave this analysis on the figures.
1: Well, they certainly are volatile, and they have been volatile throughout the course of 2026. But at first glance, it does appear as though this is a pretty good jobs report. You look at the employment figures up 40,000. That's a really good result. Of course, it does come after a quite weak result back in April, but still it's a rebound. It indicates that there's still some strength in the Australian job market. And the unemployment rate dropping, easing slightly to 4.4%, is another good result. It is much higher than we were at the beginning of the year, but a 4.4% unemployment rate is still really good given some of the economic challenges that we have faced over the past year or so.
2: Does this tell us that basically when we think about the jobs market, that fundamentally it is still pretty strong despite the three interest rate hikes that we've seen already this year? And also, how do we then read April? Do you see it more as a blip? Because certainly some economists say that because of the Easter holidays, that did have an impact on those numbers.
1: Yeah, certainly I would characterise the Australian job market right now as still being really tight. Not as tight as it was, say, 12 months ago, but still really tight by historical standards. This is a job market where there's still a lot of jobs being created, a lot of jobs waiting to be filled. Skill shortages are still quite common. So this is still a really good job market if you're out there looking for work. In terms of how we interpret the data, well, the volatility does make it difficult, and April was certainly a very weak result. It's always a little bit, you'll always want to avoid drawing too much attention to a single monthly outcome. And this month's results sort of highlight that, right? The jump to a 4.5% unemployment rate was a little bit of a surprise. We've taken a step back to 4.4%. But at the same time, maybe this month is the aberration, not last month. And so you sort of need to look at things over the course of a few months to get a really good sense of what labour market conditions look like. Now, the good news for, say, the Reserve Bank of Australia, they get another labour market report before their next meeting in August, right? And that will give us a better sense of exactly where the job market sits right now.
2: Speaking of the Reserve Bank, taking also what we saw in terms of the inflation numbers yesterday, do you see these results today changing the path at all for the RBA?
1: Well, certainly this year, the labour market hasn't been a big consideration for the RBA. They've been making their decision almost purely upon what has happened with inflation. Now, the data in April sort of changed that arithmetic a little bit because the result was quite poor. I think given that we are seeing a stronger labour market with the latest data, some pretty robust figures, I think in all likelihood it increases the likelihood that the RBA will hike rates when they next meet. I know that headline inflation did come down to 4%, but core inflation, the true mean inflation, the RBA's preferred measure, has increased to 3.6% and will almost certainly increase again when next month's data comes out. So that's really high. It's certainly much higher than the RBA would be comfortable with. And I think if nothing changes when the next set of data comes out, because again, they get another inflation, another labour market report before the next meeting, then I am leaning towards them potentially hiking again when they meet in August.
2: In terms of the data that I know Indeed also tracks, what are you seeing in terms of employers? Are they still actively hiring? Is there any kind of a pullback?
1: Yeah, there's an interesting dynamic at the moment in the sense that there is a lot of jobs available. And we've got job vacancy data today. Confirm that. The data that we're seeing on Indeed remains really strong. What is interesting, though, is that I know anecdotally from all the businesses I talk to that hiring budgets have been cut. So there's a lot of jobs waiting to be filled. Some of them are quite critical, but there isn't the budget there to sort of go all out, advertise strongly and things like that. Now, a consequence of that is that a lot of these jobs are going unfilled or they're being filled by candidates that are maybe not ideal for the jobs. So there is a bit of an unusual dynamic at play at the moment. Normally, in a market where there is a lot of jobs available, you would

0: be talking about a pretty strong economy. Businesses would be willing to spend to find the right sort of people. That's not necessarily the case at the moment.
1: And that was Callum Pickering, a senior economist at Indeed, speaking there to the ABC's Lin Lin. This is ABC News Radio. I'm Rhiannon Elston. Here are the headlines. Officials from Lebanon and Israel are discussing a US-backed proposal that would see Israeli forces withdraw from parts of southern Lebanon and hand control of the territory to the Lebanese army. Under the plan, Lebanese troops would undergo US training and be vetted to make sure they're not linked to Hezbollah. Here at home, South Australia's Premier says his biggest concern about the H5 bird flu is a potential impact on native animals. A giant petrel was found on a beach south of Adelaide and tested positive for the virus, bringing Australia's total number of known cases so far to 3. And to Papua New Guinea, where Bougainville's government wants full independence by 2030. Well, Australia's spy chief has warned of an unprecedented number of threats his agency is facing as he defends ASIO's resourcing decisions in the lead-up to the Bondi terror attack. ASIO Director General Mike Burgess delivered his annual threat assessment in Canberra last night and revealed 14 terror-related cases have been, quote, successfully resolved since last December's Bondi terrorist attack. He also pointed to recent anti-Semitic attacks linked to Iran as underlining how complex things have become for the spy agency. David Kilcullen is a professor of war studies at UNSW Canberra, and he explains what's known about apparent proxy networks operating right across the country in Australia.
2: We know that the Iranians have networks in a number of Western countries, including, allegedly, in Australia. And, of course, there have been a number of incidents over the last 12 months suggesting that they maintain the capability and possibly the intent to carry out some kind of operations within Western countries and potentially including Australia. There was also a note made by the ASIO Director General in his threat assessment that a senior member of the Iranian Revolutionary Guard Corps may have an Australian connection and perhaps have an intent to operate here. So it's clearly something to be aware of, and you know, we would have to hope that the relevant agencies are putting a lot of effort into keeping track of that.
1: What might defending against such threats look like?
2: Well, we're pretty familiar with what the counter-terror threat problem is, because we dealt with it for 20 years or so in the war on terrorism. And I would say that it is primarily about being forewarned and understanding where threats might come from, but it's also about not overreacting, not demonizing entire communities, because we've learned from experience that that simply makes the threat worse, because it alienates whole communities who then don't feel a stake in the bigger society. So there's a balance. I would just say that we've historically gotten that balance broadly right in Australia, and it's important to be, you know, aware of the threat, but not necessarily to overstate the need to do things that we're not already doing in terms of the counter-terror effort. And I would suggest Mike Burgess made that point when he talked about how, yes, ASIO's been investing fairly heavily in other types of threats, but in absolute terms, the investment in counter-terrorism was either slightly or significantly improved, depending on what year you're talking about.
1: I mean, you've looked at Iran's network of proxy groups. How does that approach work?
2: Yeah, Iran has been trying to do what we tend to call asymmetric deterrence by making it clear that, yeah, an adversary like Israel or the United States can strike Iran if it wants to, but they would then have to reckon with the possibility that Iran's proxy networks, Hezbollah in Lebanon, the Houthis in Yemen, various Iraqi militia groups and so on, would then retaliate on their behalf against US bases or US personnel or against Israeli assets in the region. So it's a way of using that proxy network to change the calculus of an adversary that might think about striking you.
1: What lessons does Australia need to

0: take away from the US-Iran war about how the nature of warfare is changing?
1: Well, very clearly, a lot of the very high-end capabilities that cost, you know, tens of billions of dollars that Western and other developed countries have invested in a lot over the last 30, 40 years are now at best compromised and in some cases defeated by large numbers of small, cheap, relatively quick and easy to produce systems. That doesn't mean big capabilities don't matter. They matter a lot because they shape how adversaries respond. But just to use one example, three times in the last 3 years, an actor without a navy has defeated a major world navy. So the Ukrainians in the Northern Black Sea, the Houthis in the Red Sea, and now Iran in the Strait of Hormuz have demonstrated that you don't actually need a navy with big ships to close an area of sea to an adversary, something we call sea denial. And that's something that, you know, Australia is surrounded by maritime choke points. And in the event of a major conflict, which of course at this point is hypothetical, but in the event of a major conflict, we would potentially have the ability to hold some of those choke points at risk, potentially in concert with regional like-minded countries. And that might then make a potential adversary think twice about coming after Australia. So that's one clear lesson you could think about.
0: I mean, we're talking about drones and mines, yet Australia is investing huge amounts of money in nuclear submarines through the AUKUS deal. Are we doing the right things, do you think, to prepare for future threats, considering what you're saying about asymmetric warfare?
1: I think we're broadly doing the right things. The question is whether we're doing enough of the right things in enough of the time. So in addition to the submarines that you rightly mentioned, and which are taking up a big chunk of the defence budget, the government has also invested pretty heavily in the what's called GWEO, the Guided Weapons Establishment Organization, which is about creating the networks of drones and rockets and missiles and so on that you would need to do the sorts of things that we've seen in Iran. They're also investing in AUKUS Pillar 2, which is a whole bunch of other technologies that don't get talked about very much but are actually much more in line with the new way of war. So I think it's important to recognise that the government is actually doing a lot of the things we're talking about here. The question is, you know, relative weight. Are we doing enough of one thing versus enough of another? And that's obviously a matter that people can disagree on.
0: Yeah. What's your view? Where should we be weighting things?
1: I think one of the issues is that the budget isn't necessarily a good indicator because things like submarines and big ships and tanks and so on are actually by definition a lot more expensive than drones and rockets and so on. So you can be spending, you know, arguably too much on those small systems if you're spending as much on them as you're spending on, say, ships. I think the AUKUS submarine question is a different matter because it really is it's about a third of the total defence budget going forward, and that it equates to what the, say, the British Navy spent on their two carriers. So it's a

0: really, really major generational, national investment. We do need submarines. The ones we have now, the Collins class, are going to be running out of their life of type extension in the next 10 to 15 years. So we're going to need to do something. The question is it this, and is it this model, and will it work?
1: And that was David Kilcullen, a professor of war studies at UNSW Canberra, speaking to me a little earlier. Well, in Europe, tens of millions of people have been experiencing the effects of an unprecedented heatwave. Today, France has recorded its hottest day since records began. New records have also been set in Spain and Britain, and red alerts have been issued in Italy, Switzerland and Luxembourg. James Pope from the Met Office, which is the country's national weather and climate service, explains why Europe in particular has been affected.
2: The planet doesn't warm evenly. We see less warming overall at the equator, a lot more warming at the poles, particularly around the Arctic and the North Pole. That allows sort of discrepancies, uneven amounts of warming across the planet. And what we're seeing is that at the moment we've got a large buildup of heat in Europe, and we're now starting to bring that heat into the UK, which is giving us these high temperatures.
1: And that was James Pope speaking from the UK Met Office. And we'll hear more about that story a little later.
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1: Well, time now for all the sport, and Mark Adnall is with us right now. Mark, hello to you.
9: G'day, Rhiannon. FIFA World Cup, of course, two matches on. They started at the same time at Mexico and the Czech Republic in Mexico City. We are in stoppage time. Mexico has just scored again. Mexico is up 3-0, all three goals in the second half. The match between South Africa, South Korea. South Africa is up 1-0, only a couple of minutes to go in both of those matches. Earlier today, Switzerland, Canada, Brazil, Morocco, Bosnia-Herzegovina secured spots in the knockout stages. It's been a big day at the Soccer World Cup. Six matches taking place across North America. ABC Sports' Amanda Shalala reports from Houston.
10: Brazil has finished on top of its group after a comprehensive 3-0 win over Scotland. The Scots will have to wait for other results to see if they go through as one of the best third-place teams. Morocco has second spot in that group after a 4-2 victory over a surprising Haiti. Switzerland beat Canada 2-1 to edge them out for top spot in their group, while Bosnia and Herzegovina could progress to the knockout stage thanks to a 3-1 defeat of Qatar.
9: Meanwhile, Socceroos coach Tony Popovic says Paraguay will provide Australia a completely different challenge in its final group stage match of the World Cup. The South American side had the second best defensive record in qualifying and battled to a 1-0 win over Turkey, despite having a player sent off in the first half. Popovic says Paraguay knows how to grind out a result.
11: They bring a real toughness. Yeah, their qualifying in South America is very difficult. They know how to get a result. They showed that in the last match, scoring early. 10 men, and they were really resilient and tough, you know, and it's a wonderful challenge. That's what we're here for.
9: To some cricket, another World Cup. This is England qualified for the semi-finals of the T20 Women's World Cup. Game to spare by comfortably beating West Indies by 38 runs at Lord's. Danny White-Hodge blasted 65 runs from 42 balls as the host nation reached 7 for 186. In response, the West Indies were restricted to 5 for 148. Australia is undefeated from four matches at the tournament. Will play its last group game against India on Sunday. Leading tennis players will expand their prize money protest at next week's Wimbledon, despite a 20% increase in this year's prize pool. Players plan to restrict post-match press conference appearances to 15 minutes throughout the first week of the tournament. The 15-minute limit is meant to symbolise the 15% of revenue which the players claim Grand Slams allocate to prize money. Still in tennis, Australia's Kimberly Birrell has lost in straight sets to Croatian Petra Marchenko in the second round of the Eastbourne Open. Just a day after shocking fourth seed Barbora Krejcikova, Birrell went down 6-1, 6-4. Fellow Australian Ayla Tomjanovic went down in three sets to Teresa Valentova. Australian boxer Liam Parro has won the IBF welterweight world title with a unanimous decision victory over Lewis Crocker in Brisbane. Parro joins Jeff Fenwick as the only Australian men to win world titles in two different weight classes after claiming the win with scores of 115 to 113 on all three cards. The Queenslander ended the bout with blood.

blood gushing from a cut on the left eye and swelling under his right eye. And Olympians will be able to apply for a new grant of $14,500 for each Games they compete in. The Fit for the Future Olympian grant has been established by the International Olympic Committee to support their sporting career of Olympic athletes or their career transition. And Rhiann, just updating those scores, Mexico has had a win 3-0. So Mexico over the Czech Republic 3-0, and South Korea has beaten South Africa has beaten South Korea 1-0. So Mexico and South Africa both having wins today.

0: I'll be back in about 30 minutes, another update from the World Cup soccer or the other sport as well.
1: Sounds good. Mark Adnall, thanks very much. Let's check the finance screens now. Australian shares have fallen today off the back of heavy losses in resources. That was earlier, but they haven't picked up much after those better-than-expected job figures that were out today. The All Ords currently down 0.4%. The ASX 200 also down 0.3%. One Aussie dollar currently buying 68.9 US cents. In terms of the weather, a shower or two expected for you in Brisbane today, heading for a top of 21. Showers in Sydney as well, 18. Your maximum. Canberra 15, your top and sunny today. Melbourne 14, a cloudy day. Hobart 12, sunny. Adelaide 17, your maximum, partly cloudy. Over to Perth, a top of 22, a sunny day. And Darwin heading for 32 with clear skies.

0: ABC News with Melanie Scott. A state of emergency has been declared in Venezuela after two powerful earthquakes struck the country. The initial magnitude 7.2 earthquake hit west of Caracas, followed less than a minute later by a stronger 7.5 magnitude tremor. Interim President Delcy Rodriguez appeared on state television to extend her condolences to the families of those killed, but gave no death toll or number of injured. Interior Minister Desdado Cabella says the quakes could be felt in many states.
1: We have a very alarming situation. We have buildings, homes and houses which have collapsed, and we are taking care of things with everything we have available in terms of security, civil assistance. The fire department, police all have been activated. No one should stay inside buildings because this kind of event is usually followed by aftershocks.
0: Officials from Lebanon and Israel are discussing a US-backed proposal that would see Israeli forces withdraw from parts of southern Lebanon and hand control of the territory to the Lebanese army. Bridget Rollison has more from Jerusalem.
2: Under the plan, Lebanese troops would undergo US training and they'd have to undergo vetting to make sure that they're not linked to Hezbollah, and that Israel would also keep some troops in a buffer zone along the border. Israeli forces seized large areas of land during its invasion of southern Lebanon after Hezbollah fired at Israel in support of Iran back in early March and dragged Lebanon into the broader regional war. So a new ceasefire between Israel and Hezbollah has largely held since Sunday. Israeli forces are still deployed deep inside southern Lebanon, and Defence Minister Israel Katz says that even if the US demands it, Israel will not withdraw its troops.
0: US President Donald Trump has formally kicked off celebrations for America's 250th anniversary. He's hosted a rally on Washington's National Mall, which included a series of flyovers by stealth bombers and music by military bands. The festival was initially set to feature a broad lineup of performers, but some acts withdrew amid concerns about joining a potentially partisan event. Australia's banking sector is being urged to work together against growing cyber threats amid warnings restrictions on access to cutting-edge US artificial intelligence models could leave the institutions more vulnerable. The banking regulator, APRA, says the world is entering a dangerous new phase of the AI revolution, with concerns banks could be left without the most advanced tools to identify and fix security flaws before they're exposed by cyber criminals. AI researcher at the University of New South Wales, Toby Walsh, says the entire financial system depends on banks sharing threats and vulnerabilities quickly.
3: The whole system is at risk. If you can get into one bank, they can get into all of the banks. So it really is in the best interest of all the players, as soon as they uncover something, to share it industry-wide so that everyone can ratchet up their safety and securities.
0: One Nation leader Pauline Hanson has been pushed on what she means when she says she wants Australia to be monocultural. Yesterday, she said the Socceroos fit her idea of monoculturalism, with people from different nations competing under the Australian flag. Senator Hanson has been asked how that differs from what is currently happening in Australia under the policy of multiculturalism.
4: Multiculturalism is having all these individual tribes and people will be treated as such based on their cultural background. What I'm saying is, be proud to be Australian. Respect the men and women who have fought and died for this country, for the Australian flag, who we are.
0: South Australia's Premier says his biggest

0: concern about the H5 bird flu is a potential impact on native animals. A giant petrel was found on Knights Beach on Fluorio Peninsula on June the 14th and was tested on the June the 19th after the first WA cases were found. It marks the third confirmed case nationally and the first time it's been detected in another state. Peter Malinalkis says the poultry industry is his greatest area of human concern and his biggest concern overall is native animals.
1: The other area of concern, though, that you know we will only learn about as this unfolds is the potential impact of the H5 bird flu on our native fauna and bird life. And that's frankly my biggest concern because we don't know how that will play out anywhere in the nation.
0: This is ABC News. We'll have more news in half an hour. 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
2: I'm Rhiannon Elston. It's good to be with you here on News Radio this Thursday, the 25th of June. Making news this hour, heavy casualties expected in Venezuela as two back-to-back earthquakes topple buildings and cause widespread damage. Here at home, the Home Affairs Minister says he's confident in Australia's security intelligence agencies after revealing a woman with links to ISIS will be allowed back in Australia. And Teal Independent MPs Zali Steggall and Allegra Spender combine efforts to launch a new political party.
4: Our commitment to our communities has not changed. We are still focused on our core pillars.
2: So what exactly will they stand for and how will that work? We'll find out more very soon. But first, two powerful earthquakes have rocked Venezuela with buildings collapsing in the capital of Caracas and scientists warning of mass casualties. The initial magnitude 7.2 earthquake hit about 160 kilometres west of Caracas at a depth of around 22 kilometres. Less than a minute later, a stronger 7.5 magnitude quake struck nearby. That was at a depth of 16 kilometres, so pretty shallow in the shape of things. Residents in Caracas fled from their buildings, with one describing the scene as like a horror movie.
5: All the walls were cracked. We managed to open the door however we could. There was a cloud of smoke that wouldn't let us see. And when we went downstairs, the scene was like a horror movie. We had to climb over the rubble and everything. The building superintendent with the baby and all the neighbours coming down. But from that building, I only saw that one family got out.
6: At least for me, it was the strongest I had ever felt. The strongest, and it was long, strong. It was very strong. We had never had anything break in any earthquake, and everything inside the house broke. All the glasses, everything fell. All the cups, everything.
7: The building moved from side to side because it was incredible. And, well, luckily, there weren't many people in the building either, because can you imagine the panic of people trying to get out of there? No, that's incredible. And, well, what can I really say?
2: At the time of the quakes, Venezuelans were celebrating a public holiday marking the 1821 military victory that helped secure the country's independence from Spain. Many residents were reported to be at home on the day off. In an interview with state television, the Interior Minister says the quakes could be felt in many states and the government is throwing all resources at the response.
8: We have a very alarming situation. We have buildings, homes and houses which have collapsed and we are taking care of things with everything we have available in terms of security, civil assistance. The fire department, police all have been activated. The people are all in the streets to keep safe, which is logical. No one should stay inside buildings because this kind of event is usually followed by aftershocks.
2: Rescue teams are desperately searching through the rubble of collapsed buildings right now. It's still very much an unfolding situation. The back-to-back powerful quakes struck at around 6 p.m. local time, and Venezuela sits on a seismically active, I should say, tectonic region where the Caribbean plate collides with the South American plate. Its position straddling those plates makes earthquakes much less common than in other parts of Latin America.

0: Bock is in Washington and is following the story closely.
1: This is a catastrophe on so many fronts, particularly because these earthquakes happened in such quick succession. As you mentioned, the first one, 7.2 magnitude, about 160 kilometres from the capital, Caracas, followed in by about 40 seconds after a larger one, a 7.5 magnitude earthquake. And the vision and what we've heard from people on the ground is horrific. Buildings have completely collapsed, left to just rubble with debris strewn across streets where busy commerce would typically take place. I'd seen dust clouds in two neighbourhoods where typically there are busy restaurants and cafes. This happened around 6 p.m., a little earlier before roughly dinner time for people typically in Venezuela. And we saw these swaying buildings with people evacuating, clearly in shock. The US Geological Survey has come out and said that there is a 44% chance that about 10,000 people will have died from this event, and there's a 30% chance that more than 100,000 people could die due to this second earthquake. These are staggering and horrific figures. There is no official national death toll as of yet. It's too early, but these estimates suggest that we can expect some severe casualties. Here is William Barnhart from the US Geological Survey a little earlier.
2: They only occurred about 39 seconds apart from each other. So that's a really rapid succession of seismic events. That 7.5 is about three times more powerful than the 7.2. And perhaps more importantly, this is a large earthquake that happened very close to some very dense population centers. So the early indications are that there's fairly substantial damage from this earthquake. The USGS assesses that there's potentially catastrophic human loss of life and damage from this, and that it's likely a very widespread damaging earthquake, set of earthquakes.
1: These set of earthquakes were felt far and wide too, with reports that they could feel the tremors in Bogota, Colombia. And the people that I've spoken to that do live in Venezuela, they are okay, thankfully, but they said they're desperately trying to make contact with loved ones and people they know, because obviously in this circumstance, many people are without power, without communications or way to contact loved ones to know if they're safe or okay.
3: Mm-hmm. And as we've heard, came

0: people were at home, and that's significant because many cities in Venezuela are densely populated. You take Caracas, for example, it's in a valley constrained by mountains where about 5 million people live in close corridors of one another, essentially sometimes on top of one another, and then this horrible earthquake occurs. And we saw people evacuating and running through smoke and dust, and then just left shocked. There was reports from AP and Reuters that people were just seen sitting on the street with their pets, mourning in horror. And there was another individual who we heard who survived a 1967 earthquake in Venezuela, where more than 200 people died. But this is by far the worst earthquake natural disaster the country has seen in the last century.
1: Mm. And what have officials said so far, Cayman? And what's the advice to residents there?
0: We've actually just heard from Venezuelan President Delcy Rodriguez, who has said that she's activated an emergency declaration and she's extended her condolences to families that have lost loved ones. We know that there's hundreds, if not thousands, of emergency workers currently working to try and rescue people from collapsed buildings or trapped in debris. And then there are also thousands of authorities like police and firefighters out trying to help people. Authorities are also urging residents to not go back to their homes. That's concerns with concerns of possible aftershocks, but also any accidents with gas due to the damaged infrastructure. And we know that some petrol supplies have been severed from buildings as a precautionary measure. The main airport in Caracas is closed as well due to damage, and we saw people running away from a cloud of smoke and debris in the airport. That was posted by an official in the Venezuelan government. And then hospital staff too have been asked to work double night shifts due to the volume of injuries that they're expecting. But the hospital was not immune to this awful natural disaster as well. And there's been some serious infrastructure damage there as well.
1: Mm. Well, this is the biggest earthquake to hit the country in, what, 60 years, as you say. Cayman, Caracas is a densely populated city. You mentioned the hospital infrastructure there. Generally, what's infrastructure like in Caracas? Is it built to withstand quakes?
0: The short answer is no. And this is a country that already has aging, crumbling, old infrastructure due to various reasons, from hyperinflation, government corruption, and also US sanctions for years, which have really pummeled the economy. This natural disaster is a gut punch to Venezuela's economy and its people who have been through so much. You know, this is a country that experienced millions of Venezuelans fleeing the country because of the poor living conditions and some of the worst poverty experienced in the world. Now, the US Geological Survey has put the odds of economic loss between $10 billion to $100 billion, but has also put it a 30% chance of it being more than $100 billion US dollars. And for context, that's roughly the size of the entire Venezuelan economy. For a country that has, for its people that have already endured so much, there is no clear path for the Venezuelan government to now pay for this collapsed buildings, the reconstruction, the possible the cleanup that will follow, and the death toll followed by an overwhelmed health system. This is a catastrophe on so many levels, and you can just imagine that they would likely need some serious help from around the world, given their current financial situation and the fact that their infrastructure is not capable of dealing with such an awful natural disaster.
2: Terrible situation unfolding there in Venezuela after powerful back-to-back earthquakes struck earlier. Cayman Gock in Washington speaking there to the ABC's Roz Childs. And we will bring you updates on that story as we have them. This is ABC News Radio. I'm Rhiannon Elston. To some other news now. Economists say the latest job figures mean another Reserve Bank interest rate hike cannot be ruled out. Australia's unemployment rate fell to 4.4% in May as the economy added 30,000 jobs over the month. South Australia's Premier says his biggest concern about the H5 bird flu is a potential impact on native animals. A giant petrel was found on Knights Beach in the Florio Peninsula on June the 14th. It was 10

0: tested on June the 19th, and that was after the first two WA cases were found. And former Nine boss Peter Meakin has criticised a controversial interview by Today Show host Karl Stefanovic, who's reportedly expected to leave Channel 9. The Home Affairs Minister says he's confident in Australia's security and intelligence agencies after revealing a woman linked to ISIS who had been barred from returning to Australia will now be allowed back. The so-called ISIS bride, who is an Australian citizen, had been subject to a temporary exclusion order, or a TEO, that was put in place earlier this year. The ABC's Melissa Clark has more from Parliament House in Canberra.
1: So the temporary exclusion order that was imposed on her was because of what was seen as a risk that she may commit an offence, a terrorism or national security related offence, if she were to return. And that was the grounds for imposing a temporary exclusion order that kept her from coming back to Australia. But she has requested a permit be issued for her return. And under the way the law's drafted, if she requests that, the government has to issue it. But the government has a bunch of provisions it can impose to try and safeguard the community upon her return. Now, Tony Burke, the Home Affairs Minister, in an interview with AM this morning, speaking to me, he said that the advice that he had and that security agencies had was that there was no longer grounds to exclude her. So the return permit has been issued, and that comes with a range of conditions, including really strict monitoring of where she lives, where she works, who she communicates with, really restricted access to communication devices. She needs to give 24 hours notice if she wants to so much as send an email or use a telephone. But Tony Burke, the Home Affairs Minister, was making it clear that the advice he had was that she couldn't continue to be excluded, which means that her return now could happen at any point. Here's a bit of the interview earlier this morning.
2: She will have to report, and we will have to know where she lives, where she works, where she studies. If she books a ticket to anywhere, for telecommunications, you cannot use any telecommunications device without 24 hours notice being given, and that applies to a phone, to an email account, to anything on the internet. Even if you want to use a public phone, it's 24 hours notice. Any social media, 24 hours notice on everything has to be given, so that there will be a very high level of scrutiny and surveillance, and we have gone absolutely to the legal limit that we're able to.
3: Mel, all the way through this process of these women and children returning to Australia, the opposition has been very critical of how the government's handling it. What are they saying in the light of this news?
1: They're not impressed by the fact that this return permit has now been issued. They're asking questions about whether or not the government really has done everything it can to prevent her from returning to Australia. They're asking questions about, well, why weren't further parts of the laws that are currently in place exercised. So, for example, under a return permit, there are provisions for the minister to be able to delay someone's return for up to 12 months, even with this return permit. Now, Tony Burke says that the advice he has is that she cannot continue to be excluded, but the opposition is asking questions about why that provision can't be met. They're also saying if, well, there's a legal threshold there and it's not being met, why isn't the government making the effort to introduce new legislation to make the laws tougher if that's the case? There's also lots of questions about just how constitutional these provisions are. They haven't been tested in the High Court, and there's certainly some degree of question in legal circles as to whether or not whether these laws would stand up to a legal challenge, given Australian citizens have a right to come to their country.
0: And that was Melissa Clark talking there to the ABC's Lorna Dunkley. Well, it's been in the works for some time, but now it's official. Independent MPs Zali Steggall and Allegra Spender have announced they're forming a new political party, and it's called Community Strong Australia. The two Teal say their party will focus on representing the communities they serve and on bringing Australians together. Independent MP Allegra Spender explains why the pair are launching this party now.
4: Honestly, a lot of Australians are feeling truly politically homeless at the moment. I think they, you know, what I hear constantly is, you know, there's dissatisfaction with the major parties, a real sense, you know, that often that they're out of touch, but also a fear of the sort of division and extremism that is coming as well. And I think what, you know, what myself and Zali decided is that, you know, we're really proud

0: I've been incredibly proud to represent Wentworth, but I do want to make sure that you can really build on that and actually help more communities get representatives who are focused on the community but work collaboratively with others. And that's what we've done to date, and actually a party structure helps us build that, because it's a party with a difference, really starting with a free vote rather than you have to take a party line. So it's a different type of party that builds, I think, on the best of the independence, but gives, you know, a chance for us to run people in the Senate, chance to for more communities to get involved and to build that support, so that there is an alternative for Australians to solve the problems that they're really worried about.
1: Allegra, I remember seeing you down at Bondi in the days immediately after the massacre in December, with tears in your eyes, quite visibly shaken by what had unfolded. But you said to me a couple of times, "I'm really worried about what this is going to do to our politics." Can you draw a line between that event and what you're doing today?
0: Look, I think, I think about Bondi a lot, and I think about, you know, how do we need to respond in those moments? And I think it is about how do we counter extremism but not destroy what holds us together as a country. And we are seeing those who are trying to divide our country. And I don't think that sort of hate and division makes us stronger, makes us more prosperous, or makes us safer. And so I think this is really part of that, which is, you know, trying to build something that builds on what I think Australians really value is their local communities. You know, what, you know, people can be very cynical about politics, but they are pretty uncynical about their neighbourhood shops, their neighbours, their local sporting clubs. People value that. And so that's why we're trying to build from the ground up and really fight that division and give people an alternative, because just hate is not going to solve these.
1: But do you think actually these times, I guess, permit or allow for thoughtful, nuanced conversations? Like, there is an argument, right, that the sort of thing you're trying to do just doesn't fit within the moment.
0: I'm not going to give up. I'm actually much more optimistic than that. And I think the truth is that, you know, what gives me optimism is when I'm actually standing on, you know, at Bondi Junction Station, or, you know, Edgecliff Station, or, you know, up in

0: King's Cross or in Double Bay, and I ask people about what's on their mind. And most Australians are actually pretty reasonable. They are much more nuanced than the sort of, you know, divisive rhetoric that we get down here in Canberra. You know, most people can see, you know, can see both sides. They will have a view, but they are looking, you know, most people tell me, it's like, I'm sick of the shouting. I'm sick of the division. I want you guys to work constructively together on the solutions that make a difference to people's lives.
1: And that was Independent MP Allegra Spender speaking to the ABC's Hamish McDonald. Well, it's time now for All the Sport, and Mark Adnall is with us once again. Mark, less than 24 hours to go and we'll see the Socceroos back in action again.
2: Looking forward to it, Socceroos, yes, and Paraguay, one to look forward to. Plenty of results today as well, plenty of matches today. FIFA Men's World Cup, South Africa has qualified for the knockout stage of a World Cup for the first time. South Africa had a 1-0 surprise win over South Korea. Mexico thrashed the Czech Republic 3-0. In the earlier games, Switzerland defeated Canada 2-1. Bosnia-Herzegovina beat Qatar 3-1. Morocco had a 4-2 win over Haiti. Brazil beat Scotland 3-0. Meanwhile, back to Australia, the Socceroos have suffered a big injury blow a day before that final group stage game against Paraguay. Tom Wildy has all the details from Santa Clara.
3: Already missing winger Matthew Lecky, Tony Popovich's playing stocks took another hit with first choice wingback Jacob Italiano ruled out with a groin injury. It leaves Popovich weighing up whether to play the left-footed Aziz Bayich or centre-back Jason Guerrier on the right of defence. Australia will finish second in this group with either a win or draw, but should also progress if it loses. Second spot in the group will see the Socceroos head to Dallas, while third place will likely mean they will play in Boston in the round of 32. Tom Wildy, ABC Sport, Santa Clara.
2: To some cricket, England has qualified for the semi-finals of the T20 Women's World Cup with a game to spare by comfortably beating the West Indies by 38 runs at Lord's. Danny White-Hodge blasted 65 runs from 42 balls as the host nation reached 7 for 186. In response, the West Indies were restricted to 5 for 148. Australia is undefeated from 4 matches at the tournament so far. Will play its last group game against India on Sunday. To some tennis, the leading players will expand their prize money protest at next week's Wimbledon despite a 20% increase in this year's prize pool. Players plan to restrict post-match press conference appearances to 15 minutes throughout the first week of the tournament. The 15-minute limit is meant to symbolise the 15% of revenue which the players claim Grand Slams allocate to prize money. Still in tennis, Australia's Kimberly Birrell has lost in straight sets to Croatian Petra Machinko in the second round of the Eastbourne Open. Just a day after shocking fourth seed Barbora Krejcikova, Birrell went down 6-1, 6-4. Fellow Australian Ayla Tomjanovic went down in three sets to Teresa Valentova. Australian boxer Liam Parro has won the IBF welterweight world title with a unanimous decision over Lewis Crocker in Brisbane. Parro joins Jeff Fenwick as the only Australian men to win world titles in two different weight classes after claiming the win with scores of 115 to 113 on all three cards. The Queenslander ended the bout with blood gushing from a cut to his left eye and swelling under his right eye. Olympians will be able to apply for a new grant of $14,500 for each Games they compete in. The Fit for the Future Olympian grant has been established by the International Olympic Committee to support the sporting career of Olympic athletes or their career transition. A $203 million fund will be set aside for each Olympic Games, with the athletes who competed at this year's Winter Olympics the first to be able to apply. About 14,000 Olympians per Games are expected to be eligible for the grant. Rhiannon, just wrapping up today's World Cup results. Plenty of matches on. Switzerland defeated Canada 2-1. Bosnia-Herzegovina beat Qatar 3-1. Morocco had a 4-2 win over Haiti. Brazil beat Scotland 3-0. South Africa had a 1-0 win over South Korea. And Mexico beat the Czech Republic 3-0. Rhiannon, big day at the World Cup, of course, tomorrow. Looking forward to the Socceroos. I'll be back, though. Another sport update in about an hour.
1: Big day today, big day tomorrow. Mark Adnall, thanks very much for the update. Let's check the finance screens now. The All Ords down today, 0.3%. The ASX 200 also down 0.3%. One Aussie dollar currently buying 68.9 US cents. In terms of the weather across our capitals, in Brisbane, a couple of showers expected.

0: for you and a top of 21. 18, your maximum in Sydney, also seeing that wet weather coming through. Clear skies, though, for Canberra, a top of 15 there. Melbourne heading for 14, a cloudy day. Hobart, 12 degrees, your maximum, a sunny day for you there. A top of 17 in Adelaide, partly cloudy. Over to Perth, 22, your top, a sunny day. And in Darwin, 32 with clear skies. Well, it's time now for a news update. Here's Melanie Scott. Hi, Melanie.
1: Hi, Rhiannon. A state of emergency has been declared in Venezuela after two powerful earthquakes

0: rocked the country, collapsing buildings in the capital, Caracas, and scientists warning of mass casualties. Venezuela's main airport has been significantly damaged and has now been closed. The initial magnitude 7.2 earthquake hit about 160 kilometres west of Caracas at a depth of 22 kilometres and was followed by a second 7.5 quake in a minute later. Australian mining giant Fortescue has been slapped with a sexual harassment class action. Women workers claim they were subject to an appalling range of behaviours, including rape and assault on its remote mine sites. The company, owned by controversial billionaire Andrew Twiggy Forrest, is the world's fourth largest iron ore exporter. Independent MP Allegra Spender says the new party she's formed with Zali Steggall doesn't yet have a leader. The so-called Teal MPs say the centrist Community Strong Australia Party will focus on cost of living pressures, climate change and childcare. Ms Steggall says the major parties are not putting the community at the forefront of their decisions. Nine Newspapers is reporting that Today Show host Karl Stefanovic is expected to leave the network after a controversial podcast interview. The presenter spoke with the British far-right figure Tommy Robinson, one of the most divisive anti-immigration voices in the UK. Nine Newspapers say the network is negotiating terms for Stefanovic to leave after crisis meetings yesterday. An Australian woman in Syria with links to Islamic State who was issued a temporary exclusion order to keep her out of the country will be allowed to return. Home Affairs Minister Tony Burke has revealed the woman applied for a return permit and it's been granted due to legal requirements. He says Australian intelligence and security agencies are ready and she will be under extreme monitoring. And a third confirmed case of the H5N1 bird flu strain has been found in a migratory bird on Australia's southern coast. The giant petrel tested positive after it was discovered on a beach in South Australia's Fleurieu Peninsula. Back to you, Rhiannon.
1: Melanie, thanks very much for the update.
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1: Thanks very much for your company here on News Radio this Thursday, the 25th of June. I'm Rhiannon Elston. Making news, twin earthquakes have toppled buildings in the Venezuelan capital of Caracas with fears of heavy casualties and widespread destruction. Here at home, South Australian poultry farmers are worried after the first case of the deadly H5 bird flu is discovered in the state.
3: This is concerning, definitely, because we've been watching how this unfolds since Western Australia we discovered.
1: And from the team at News Daily, was Donald Trump right to ban the most advanced AI? We will, though, begin overseas because two powerful earthquakes have rocked Venezuela, with buildings collapsing in the capital of Caracas, and scientists are warning of mass casualties. The initial magnitude 7.2 earthquake hit about 160 kilometres west of Caracas at a depth of 22 kilometres. Less than a minute later, a stronger 7.5 magnitude quake struck nearby at a depth of 16 kilometres. Residents in Caracas fled from their buildings, describing the scene as a horror movie. At the time of the quakes, Venezuelans were celebrating a public holiday marking the 1821 military victory that helped secure the country's independence from Spain. Many residents were reported to be at home on the day off. Tony Frangimawad is a journalist in Caracas and he says the situation in Venezuela and the surrounding towns is rapidly evolving.
4: It's been a very moving day. We experienced an earthquake around 6 p.m. Apparently, there were actually two different earthquakes, one in San Felipe and one in Morón. In the area where I am, in southeast Caracas, there hasn't been major damages, but in north Caracas, there's reports of multiple buildings that collapse. And in La Guaira, which is a coastal town near Caracas on the other side of the mountains that surround the valley of Caracas, there's reports of plenty of buildings that collapse, including some hotels. And there's also reports in other areas of the country, such as Tucacas. There's still not an official number of dead people or injured, but it's expected that there's probably many casualties and injured people in the city. And there's ongoing rescue efforts right now through Caracas because of the collapsed buildings. Mm.
5: Those sites right now, Tony, have you managed to get in touch with loved ones, friends who perhaps live in those areas to check they're okay?
4: Yes, thankfully all my friends and family are

0: overwhelming day. When the earthquake happened, I was in an elevator, and the elevator started to shake from side to side and just, you know, went all the way till the basement of the building. So at first I thought it was like a damage, but then my friend who was with me in the earthquake, in the elevator, told me it was probably an earthquake. So we're still trying to figure out the extent of the damage. But thankfully, all my friends and family have been located and they're fine.
1: That is good news. So two really powerful earthquakes. Have there been aftershocks since?
0: Yeah, there have been plenty of aftershocks. In fact, there was one when I was taking this call, but they've been really mild compared to the double earthquake that hit the city at 6 p.m. Thankfully, nothing bigger than that, and we hope it stays like that.
1: Okay. So you're in your apartment right now, are you?
0: Yeah, I'm in my family apartment. Thankfully, there were no major damages in the apartment. Some decoration fell. My magazine collection did fell to the ground, but nothing beyond that. So thankfully, everything's fine here. But well, we're expecting more information on the humanitarian situation, considering Venezuela already was having major services disruption before the earthquake, major electric blackouts, water shortages, and of course, a very weakened network of social services. So it's unclear the capacity the state has right now to actually attend people in Venezuela. Recently, the interim government gave a broadcast after 3 hours of the earthquake, and they said that the U.S. and other countries in Latin America, Europe, and the Middle East beyond, and also financial institutions have called the government and offered support. So we might expect some sort of aid in the following days.
1: Tony, we've been hearing just how densely populated Caracas is another element of what's going on right now. Can you give us a sense about how many people live close together?
0: Yeah, so we actually don't have an official number because Venezuela hasn't done a census since 2011. And since 2011, major parts of the population moved. Venezuela experienced the biggest migration crisis in the hemisphere. And there was also a lot of internal migration from other regions to Caracas. So it's unclear the amount of people we have in the city, but estimates go from 3 million to 6 million. I would say it's probably between 6, maybe even 7, considering, you know, outskirts and cities outside where people also travel and work in Caracas. So it's not a giant city, but it's not a small city either, and it's located within a valley. So it's kind of dense and with a lot of high rises. Probably one of the cities in

0: Latin America with the highest amount of high rises. So part of the reason we're seeing what happened is that the city is between two seismic areas, between the Caribbean area of the Plex and the South American one. And some of these buildings that are very old collapse. But thankfully, as I said, we experienced an earthquake in the 60s.
1: Yeah.
0: So many buildings are built to resist earthquakes. And I think that's a major reason why, you know, the amount of buildings that collapsed wasn't that big.
1: Yeah, that's interesting, because we've been hearing that there've been some criticism about the infrastructure of buildings, that they did collapse, albeit in this very big earthquake shock. And the exiled opposition leader, Edmundo González, is one of those to come out and criticize the structure and the buildings that have been built recently, that they're just not set up to withstand these earthquakes.
0: Yeah. The buildings that have collapsed, in the reports we have now, most of them tend to be actually very old buildings. And I would say that the biggest amount is in La Guaira, but part of the criticism being done to the state is that there's not an official plan to answer to this sort of natural disasters, and also the fact that, as I said, many services and response agencies are actually really weakened right now, or have been mismanaged, or don't have enough funds, or have been affected by, you know, the endemic corruption that we have in Venezuela. So I would say that the state, after all these decades of mismanagement and, of course, corruption, et cetera, probably doesn't have enough capacity right now to respond to these. So you're seeing in social media people asking about lost relatives, about information of certain towns where there's no electricity or signal right now, because the signal is not working very well through most of the country. Many people have no access to their own carriers, and also people, you know, asking for water or for tools to help in the efforts to take survivors from the collapsed buildings. So it's a bit of a, you know, a sort of vacuum that we hope maybe some sort of aid will help relax in the following days.
1: The president addressed the nation, we've been hearing a little earlier. Tony, what did she say?
0: So Delcy Rodriguez said that school is suspended this week, and also any non-essential service. She said that public transportation, like the railways and the Caracas subway, are also being suspended, that the airport is closed because of the damage that happened today during the earthquake, which was apparently major damage in certain parts of the airport. Also that there's a state of emergency, and that they're deploying all the agencies as security forces and health services throughout the country, and creating a network with both private and public hospitals support those in need and the survivors. But she didn't give any official number of casualties or injured people.
2: That was Tony Frangimawad, a journalist in Caracas, and he was speaking there to the ABC's Roz Childs. Well, parts of England and France have sweltered through their hottest June day on record as a deadly heat wave sweeps Western Europe. Authorities in Italy, France, Spain and the UK have issued their highest level heat warnings, triggering school closures and widespread transport disruptions across the continent. And as systems struggle to cope, climate experts are calling for long-term solutions. Europe Bureau Chief Mazoe Ford reports from London.
3: This isn't recess. It's a cooling off period.
4: More water!
5: More? Yeah!
3: Teachers hose down these London pre-primary students for some brief relief from the heat. But for many, Europe's record-breaking heatwave is no laughing matter.
6: Awful, to be honest. It's horrible, this heat.
3: At 36.1 degrees, Wednesday was England's hottest June day ever.
7: It is roasting. I'm sweating like nothing normal.
8: I feel like we're not as prepped to it as other countries, like we don't really have aircon. Kind of feels like a sauna on the tube because we're not prepped for it at all.
3: The blistering heatwave is breaking records across the continent, sparking red health alerts in Spain, France, Italy and the UK. Tens of thousands of homes are without power in France, and Paris recorded its hottest June day on record, almost 41 degrees, which forced many of its famous tourist attractions to close.
9: So many people who've travelled from around the world aren't getting to see the sights.
10: Really disappointing. It's my first time ever on the European continent. It's my first time in Paris.
3: In London, an event focused on how the world can adapt to extreme heat was cancelled because of the extreme heat. More than 1,000 schools across England and Wales have shut,

0: But for some, being immersed in the heat and humidity is inevitable. Construction workers struggled in London, where there's no stop work temperature.
1: You're outside all day, there's no let up, there's no shade.
0: But HR expert Kate Palmer says employers do still have responsibilities.
2: Employers have to do whatever is reasonably practicable within their gift to make employees comfortable in the workplace. So we've got lots of clients doing all sorts of different things, such as flexible working, later finish times, earlier start times.
0: Others have no choice but to work from home. Dozens of train services have been cancelled and

0: working, later finish times, earlier start times.
1: Others have no choice but to work from home. Dozens of train services have been cancelled, and Network Rail's Martin Comey urged passengers to travel only if necessary until Friday.
2: We will do our best to run as much of the train service as close to time as possible, but please do check before you travel.
3: And that was Martin Comey ending that report from Mazoe Ford. Well, it's time now for today's episode of News Daily.
4: It's an AI company valued at almost $1 trillion. Donald Trump is clipping Anthropic's wings. The US president effectively banned the company's state-of-the-art AI models, Mythos 5 and Fable 5, citing security concerns. So, how significant is it that the US government can simply cut off access to groundbreaking AI? Today, Sharon Goldman, journalist and founder of Ground Level AI, on whether the ban is really justified. I'm Sam Hawley on Gadigal Land in Sydney. This is ABC News Daily. Sharon, the Trump administration has had a fractured relationship with Anthropic. There's a sort of love-hate thing going on, isn't there?
5: There is, absolutely. That's a good way of putting it.
4: And at one point, Donald Trump actually described Anthropic as a radical left woke company. And earlier this year, he ordered any business working with the military to stop using it. So just tell me what happened then.
5: Okay, so this was back in March. Mm-hmm. The government had already been working with Anthropic. The Pentagon had been using its family of models called Claude for a variety of purposes. And the Pentagon wanted certain restrictions removed from Anthropic's existing contract, including restrictions for domestic mass surveillance and autonomous weapons, and for Anthropic to agree to a new contract, and Anthropic refused. Mm-hmm. This was back in March. And in response, the Trump administration canceled the deals, designated Anthropic a supply chain risk, and that's really quite a label. It's really historically been reserved for companies tied to foreign adversaries. But as you said, it means that no defense contractors can use Anthropic's technology in the completion of any work for the Department of Defense.
4: Yeah, and a huge blow that was for Anthropic.
5: Right. They went to D.C. and tried to negotiate. They sued. But in April, Anthropic then introduced Claude Mythos, mm-hmm. caused a stir because it was so skilled at finding and exploiting software vulnerabilities. People said it was too dangerous to release to the public. Mm. Mythos was initially restricted to select organizations. But then at the end of May, Anthropic announced that they had a new model coming out that was a Mythos level model. And on June 9th, they released Claude Fable 5. And this was like a model at the same level of Mythos, but they said that it didn't have the same cybersecurity risks. But just a few days later, the US government shut it down.
6: Anthropic says it will abruptly disable its most advanced AI models for all users after the
7: suspension came after the US government took the unprecedented step of prohibiting the use of the models by any non-US national.
5: But they hit Anthropic with, you know, what was really unprecedented export controls, saying that they had to cut off foreign access to this Fable 5. Apparently, it was due to a warning from Amazon CEO Andy Jassy about cybersecurity fears, about the idea that there had been a jailbreak when Amazon was testing it.
4: Right.
5: And so the net effect was that suddenly the U.S. government had cut off access to this other model.
4: Okay, all right. So hang on, just so I've got this straight. Anthropic, it brought out Fable 5, which basically had more safeguards in place than its Mythos model.
5: That's right.
4: Which it had to kind of shelve because of safety concerns. And
5: right.
4: hundreds of millions of people
8: according to Anthropic, were actually using Fable 5. Tell me, what does Fable 5 do exactly? I never

0: actually used it.
1: I never used it. Well, that's not true. I did. It was there for a few days. I mean, yeah. It was part of the family of models that you could choose from. And so whenever the next level of model is coming out, you know, every developer who's coding with Claude Code or wanting to use the most sophisticated new model is on it, you know, so they are testing it. They're using it for their projects. So there were tons of people already using Fable, and then suddenly it was gone.
0: Yeah, and Anthropic was given just 90 minutes notice.
1: That's right.
0: By the Trump administration before this new order came into force.
1: That's right. And they immediately posted a blog post saying, you know, like, this is unprecedented. And they really pushed back saying that this was not something that should be shut down. If you were going to shut us down, you should shut everyone down then, because this model is really no different in that sense than any other model.
0: And Anthropic says that really the only way it could comply with this order was to disable the latest models for all customers. It wasn't just for people overseas.
1: Exactly. Like, how would you really tell who's who? I mean, that it just was impossible, so they just took it down.
0: So, Sharon, Anthropic has had these models basically banned because of what the industry calls jailbreak. Now, just explain jailbreak. It basically is a user tricking the model into bypassing safeguards, isn't it?
1: That's right. So an AI jailbreak in this case would be used to trick an AI to kind of bypass its built-in safety guardrails. And you can sort of manipulate the prompt in various ways. People have tested all sorts of things. You can bypass these a sort of alignment rules that would normally prevent the model from generating harmful content or instructions for malware, say, and compel the AI to produce outputs when it, you know, it was supposed to refuse those outputs. But jailbreaking, I've been told by many experts, is not like something you can fully ever get away from. You have to manage it.
0: Right. Okay. But the Trump administration is what concerned that it could lead to cyber attacks.
1: Right.
0: Although Anthropic doesn't think that is the case, right?
1: That's right. That's right. So that's where you kind of wonder, like, you know, what's the real problem here?
0: Yes.
1: Yeah. So, but supposedly from what I've read, the negotiations have not led to the Trump administration allowing the model to go back up again.
0: I mean, there's mixed messages, right? Because in an interview this week with the Axios show, Donald Trump was really changing his tune on whether Anthropic is a threat or not.
2: Do you view Anthropic and, to a degree, its CEO, Dario Amodei, as a threat to national security?
3: Well, not now, but a week ago, maybe. He responded to us very quickly. Because, you know, it's tremendous liability. People get put in prison immediately for that. You know, you can't play games with it. And he responded very responsibly, I thought. So
0: it's not really clear what's going on, is it?
1: It's not. And I think that's why there's just a lot of uncertainty out there. We're seeing that other companies like OpenAI are kind of waiting before they put out their next models because no one's really sure what's happening. Again, it's a little hard to tell whether this really is an issue of jailbreaking that, you know, deserves to be shut down, or what exactly Anthropic could do to satisfy the government and re-release the model.
0: Yeah, and before this ban was actually introduced, the Anthropic boss, Dario Amodei, he was on Bloomberg saying that he really does want to cooperate with the government.
4: Hopefully, 6 months or a year from now, we have a much more secure internet ecosystem than we had in the past. We're trying to get to that world, and we're doing the best we can to open up Mythos to new cyber defenders. We've been talking to the government. We're very respectful of their recommendations. They're slowing the pace at which we open it up because they're worried about counterintelligence risk. I think that's sensible.
0: But remind me, Sharon, what is the worst case scenario when it comes to these really advanced AI models? How can they be misused?
1: I think the thing that people in the government are really concerned about are attackers getting into critical infrastructure, for example, our electrical grids, you know, our critical water infrastructure. Certainly, there are other folks in AI that are really worried about more existential risks that attackers could come up with biological weapons and attack a country. You know, all of these military and government concerns are real, for sure.
0: All right, well, Sharon, when the US stops the export of AI models, of course, nations, including Australia, miss out on this advanced AI technology. It is a sign, isn't it, just how powerful America is when it comes to this technology, that it can just cut other nations off whenever it wants to.
1: Yeah, and that's been the other part of the story that I think has been so fascinating, of course, where other countries outside of the US are continuing to wake up to the idea that, wow, we need our own sovereign AI, or we need to access, you know, open models or our own domestic models to have less dependence on, you know, like one US vendor, because it certainly seems like this could be some kind of weapon in a way, a security weapon, or this kind of ban could become sort of a regulation and use access to influence who gets frontier AI, which is concerning, I can imagine, to countries outside the US.
0: Yeah, because building our own AI models, I mean, it's incredibly expensive. Many nations wouldn't have the expertise to do that. I mean, China and the US are leading the AI race. It's pretty hard for other nations to get started right at this moment, I would have thought.
1: Well, that's what's so interesting, because China is known for their AI prowess, particularly in the open source world, which means that their models are not closed down. Like, you don't need to have a subscription to use them. Anyone can use these models and sort of build upon them. And China has gone this route, some say, to kind of enhance their own soft power. If you're offering your own open models to the world, then more of the world will get on board with Chinese AI, for example. Instead, the US has more so gone towards this closed model idea, which Anthropic and OpenAI and mostly Google are following.
0: And banning models into the future. I mean, the US could do that for any number of reasons, right? And doesn't just have to be security concerns. It would give America a competitive advantage militarily, but also in every aspect of society, from health to finance.
1: I mean, I do feel like, you know, there are many other models that can be used for all sorts of things. But if you're looking for the most sophisticated frontier models, then yes, what you say is right, that for certain very important military use cases, for example, where you would want the best of the best, then the US could sort of hold that over other countries.
0: So what do you think then, Sharon? Will the Trump administration keep these bans in place, or in the end, really, does it need to just let these companies do their thing?
1: I think what people are hoping is that there will be a way for Anthropic to show that they have, you know, satisfied the government, you know, not by eliminating all jailbreaks, but, you know, having stricter access, government-approved testing, maybe identity controls, you know, all these cybersecurity layers that I was saying, like this defense in depth. And maybe that would become a best practice that other models would follow. And there would just be more of a process for these things to be rolled out. But I think people are saying that it's still going to take a little time. I feel like there's some bets going on of how long into July this is going to go on, for example.
0: Yeah, okay. But in the end, these models, they are becoming incredibly powerful, aren't they? Should we be concerned about the dangers that might come with that? And should governments, including the Trump administration, really be looking to regulating this further?
1: Yes, I mean, I definitely think most experts agree there needs to be some kind of regulation. The trick has always been figuring out what that should be. I think what's happening right now in cybersecurity in particular really shows how fast this is moving and how governments can no longer wait to, you know, noodle over this too much longer, because the more powerful models keep coming. So when Fable 5 is allowed to come back, then I think the government will

0: have to, you know, sort of be forced to put into place more of these best practices, more of these regulations, really.
1: Sharon Goldman is a journalist and founder of the independent publication Ground Level AI. I'm Sam Hawley. Thanks for listening.
2: And thanks to the team at News Daily. Let's check the finance screens. The All Ords currently down 0.4%. The ASX 200 also down 0.4%. One Aussie dollar currently buying 68.9 US cents. In weather, showers in Sydney and Brisbane today. It's partly cloudy in Melbourne and Adelaide and sunny across the other capitals. That's all from me for today. Sarah Dingle will be with you shortly. She'll have the latest details on the Venezuelan earthquakes. I'll be back with you tomorrow. Right now, though, it's time for a news update.

0: ABC News with Melanie Scott. Greens leader Larissa Waters says it's not the time for centrist politics following the launch of the new Community Strong Party. Independents Allegra Spender and Zali Steggall launched the centrist party today. The pair say they'll fight for economic prosperity, climate action and integrity while platforming community voices. Senator Waters says if voters want environmental action and a focus on community, they should vote for the Greens and not a Community Strong.
1: We support democracy and people are free to campaign as they please, but the time is not for more centrism. It's for bold reform that puts people first, that fixes the housing crisis, that makes public services public and free and top quality again, and that tackles the climate crisis.
0: A major lawsuit has been filed against iron ore giant Fortescue over allegations of toxic and abusive conditions for female staff. Will Murray reports.
2: 2 years ago, Rio Tinto and BHP were slapped with class actions over sexual harassment and rape allegations at Outback Mines. Now Fortescue is in the firing line. Lawyer Paris Hamry from law firm JGA Sadler says thousands of women have come forward with allegations of violence, assaults and retaliation when female staff reject sexual advances.
3: When these women report the conduct, they're victimised because of it. They're dismissed.
2: This action follows WA's scathing 2022 Enough is Enough inquiry. Fortescue says it has introduced workplace behaviour programs along with CCTV and a duress app as it commits to provide a safe workspace for women.
0: Western Australian Premier Roger Cook says he's confident the mining industry considers the on-site safety of women a top priority and is continuing to make progress.
4: We know there's more to do, and our resources industry is an important part, not just of our economy, but of our community. And so we need to continue to apply ourselves.
0: Economists say the latest jobs figures means another Reserve Bank interest rate hike cannot be ruled out. Business correspondent David Taylor.
5: Official figures show the unemployment rate fell to 4.4% in May and 40,300 new jobs were created. Economists say the overall pace of employment growth appears to be slowing and the unemployment rate is edging higher. Indeed, trend unemployment is now the highest it's been in 4 years. However, the jobs data follows an increase in underlying inflation on Wednesday and ABS data today showing annual household spending increased by 5.5%. compared to May 2025. Some economists have an RBA rate hike as early as August, but most see the central bank on hold for the remainder of 2026.
0: 20 aftershocks have been recorded in Venezuela following two powerful earthquakes that hit the country in quick succession. A number of buildings have collapsed in the capital Caracas and other parts of the country. Interim President Delcy Rodriguez has declared a state of emergency and expressed her condolences to the families of those killed without providing a death toll. This Caracas resident has described the scene as a horror movie.
6: Cuando logré vestirme.
7: All the walls were cracked. We managed to open the door however we could. There was a cloud of smoke that wouldn't let us see. And when we went downstairs, the scene was like a horror movie.
0: NATO chief Mark Rutte has sought to claim tensions with Donald Trump after the US president's repeated threats to withdraw from the military alliance. Mr. Trump has also accused European allies of failing to support the US during its war with Iran. Speaking after a meeting at the

0: White House, Mr. Reuter has argued that such instances have been limited to isolated cases.
1: I don't have many disagreements with the President of the United States. Here I have it slightly, because I do agree there's reason for disappointment. But my argument is this. These are isolated cases between 4,000 and 5,000 U.S. planes taking off from Europe. I would argue it would have been very difficult to do Iran without having Europe as a power protection platform for the United States.
0: One of the most intricately decorated parts of the Vatican is getting a multi-million dollar facelift using laser technology. The windowed corridor on the Second Apostolic Palace features 16th century frescoes attributed to the Renaissance master Raphael. The restoration project will clean up the biblical scenes on the arched ceilings, which have deteriorated over time. This is ABC News. We'll have more news in half an hour.
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3: Hello, Sarah Dingle here with you on ABC News Radio. Thanks for your company and thanks to Rhiannon Elston for taking you through the last few hours. Making news in Venezuela, 20 aftershocks have been recorded following two powerful earthquakes which hit in quick succession. We'll get more on that live from Venezuela shortly. Back home...
4: This person's applied for a permit and the minister says the law says I must issue it. That means the laws are weak.
3: The opposition's John O'Donoghue says the lifting of a travel ban on a woman with links to Islamic State shows that national security laws need to change. But we start overseas in Venezuela, where the acting president, Delcy Rodriguez, has declared a national state of emergency after two major earthquakes shook the capital, Caracas, just seconds apart. The first was a magnitude 7.2, the second a magnitude 7.5 quake. In central Caracas, rescue crews are searching through the rubble of collapsed multi-story buildings for survivors. Venezuela's main international airport has been closed due to serious damage from both earthquakes. President Rodriguez has offered her condolences to the victims without specifying how many people have died. The US Geological Survey is warning of high casualties and extensive damage, saying the disaster is likely widespread. The quakes hit an area west of Caracas and could be felt throughout the country and as far away as Bogota in Colombia. Ana Vanessa Herrero is a Venezuelan journalist in Caracas. She describes what it's like in the capital.
5: People are very confused right now. And people I've been talking to tell me that they're really scared that another tremor or another shake could happen. And they are trying to figure out really what to do. Some of them are still shaken by what happened. And others are just getting ready, right? They're like... putting together some stuff, medicines, essentials, in case something happens and they have to leave their houses again. They do it now a little bit, you know, with more consciousness than before. This is among people who weren't affected really by the earthquakes. But in the center of Caracas, it's a different situation. People are gathering around the buildings that collapsed to try to help others, those who they can't help. First responders and paramedics are on the ground working nonstop to try to help those who have been injured during the shakes, and also trying to look for survivors or people who might be buried under the buildings that collapsed.
3: We know the US Geological Survey says there's a significant risk that up to 100,000 people may have been killed. What kind of buildings have collapsed in the center of Caracas? What do we know about the damage?
5: Well, mainly, we don't really know the extent of the damage just yet. I think we need a little bit more time to make sure, to be sure of what we are dealing with. The beginning, immediately when the shakes happened, all the reports were coming from the central eastern part of Caracas called Los Palos Grandes and Altamira. And that from that area, all the videos and the reports were coming. But now we are getting reports from everywhere around the country, even as far as Táchira or Mérida, who are very close, two places very close to the Colombian border. And devastation is just unbelievable. What people are sharing on social media, the videos, the comments on the videos, some of them even got to record live what it was happening. And it's just unbelievable. So we don't really know the extent of it. But in Caracas, we do know that apartment buildings up to 20 stores fell down completely, burying everyone, and others have been partly destroyed, and then others have been very the damages are considerable. But again, this is just something that happened so fast, and immediately when it happened, the electrical situation got bad, so there was I'm sorry. It's just, I think it's trembling again.
3: Is the ground still shaking?
5: I believe so. So that is why I lost a little bit of the sense of what I was saying.
3: That's absolutely fine. Can you tell me how frequent are the aftershocks?
5: Well, they are becoming, they're frequent. I mean, I immediately after maybe every minute and a half, but now I'm feeling them more often. So we need to be very careful in case, we need to run again outside. So what I was trying to say is that there were electricity cuts immediately after the both earthquakes happened. So no one could really communicate with anyone for maybe an hour and a half. And then, when the signal and communications reestablished, then we learned that the situation was really, really bad.
3: Mm. It's looks very, very scary for many, I should imagine. Ana Herrero, Venezuela was celebrating a national holiday, I believe. Does that mean it's more likely that many people would have been at home, particularly in those apartment blocks that have crumbled?
5: Yes, exactly so. Maybe they were there, they were resting, or they were outside maybe watching a movie. I mean, people were more exposed to all this, the buildings that collapsed, that, if it were to happen in a regular business day. So we do expect, and this is something that the interim president, Delcy Rodríguez, also shared, that there are casualties, but we don't really know how many of them. And I don't think we're going to understand the extent of it until on the ground we can really see the paramedics and first responders try to come with, a number that might make us understand what we're dealing with.
3: Was there any warning of this at all? Was there any sort of sense that you might need to brace for these shocks?
5: Nothing. Venezuela is not a country that is accustomed to the ground shaking in any way. I think the last time we did experience something like this, but wasn't a force this of this magnitude, was in 2017 or 2018. And it wasn't, you cannot compare what happened back then to this. So Venezuela is not really well prepared. And also there's another problem, Venezuela, because of the economic situation, many buildings lack the proper care, lack I do think it's changing. Está temblando. Está temblando. It might just be me, but I feel like the ground is shaking. I'm so sorry I interrupted.
3: No, that's absolutely fine. I heard you asking someone if the ground was shaking then. This is obviously an ongoing situation. So are you preparing a go bag effectively to, of all the important things you need to run outside if this really starts to take off again?
5: I am doing that now. And we are preparing with water. Of course, everyone is doing the same thing. So, and the supermarkets are closed. There's no gas supply, at least not tonight. Tomorrow, I mean, you know, the next day is always a big question mark. We don't know how quickly the activities are going to be renewed, but we do know, because Delcy Rodriguez said it, that the international airport is closed. We don't know until when. The school activities are off, at least for the rest of the week, and possibly, you know, for next week as well. And you know, only essential activities are going to be allowed. So first responders, doctors, caregivers, those are the ones who are going to be allowed to work during the next few days.
3: That was Venezuelan journalist Ana Vanessa Herrero. She is based in Caracas, and I spoke to her a short time ago in the aftermath of those two major quakes which have hit Venezuela. You're listening to ABC News Radio with me, Sarah Dingle. Thanks for your company. Making headlines, the RSPCA has laid animal cruelty charges against anyone involved with an Adelaide Plains piggery where covert vision was purportedly filmed. 49 charges of ill treatment of an animal have been laid against a person connected to Andgar piggery in Dublin, while four others have been charged with 31 counts. In South Australia, the Premier says his biggest concern about the H5 bird flu is potential impact on native animals. A giant petrel was found on the Fleurieu Peninsula on June the 14th and was confirmed to be infected with bird flu. And overseas, officials from Lebanon and Israel are discussing a US-backed proposal which would see Israeli forces withdraw from parts of southern Lebanon and hand control of the territory to the Lebanese army. Back home, Australian mining giant Fortescue has been served with a national sex discrimination class action, alleging disturbing rates of misconduct on its remote West Australian mine sites. The case filed in the federal court in Melbourne details allegations that women working at Fortescue Mines have been subjected to assaults, rape and stalking. Reporter Lexi Hamilton-Smith has more from Brisbane.
6: The class action alleges basically over two decades a litany of abuse, sexual harassment and sexual discrimination. The two lead plaintiffs have asked the court to redact their names for fears of their safety, but the lawyers who have lodged the action have spoken to thousands of women workers over that period who have listed thousands and thousands of harrowing complaints that they often tried to get addressed, but they were bullied or they were made to leave, they were signed non-disclosure agreements. Some of the things that we've heard are things like underwear being stolen when the women wash them and hang them on the line, hand sanitizer that actually contains 70% alcohol spiked in drinks, as you say, the stalking, a lot of things that I can't probably share, but also, you know, women alleging they've been asked for sexual favours if they want to be promoted. And just a couple of others I'll read quotes. When I told FMG I was pregnant, within a week I was presented with a deed of release and they told me I had resigned. Another woman says the inappropriate and explicit conversations are normalised and the supervisors either fail to act or are part of the conversation. Now, of course, most of these women can't be identified because they've signed these NDAs. We did speak to one male worker who often acted as a supervisor, and he said he had witnessed a lot of abuse on several mine sites that he worked at, including Fortescue. And then when he tried to call out the bad behaviour, he was cited as a troublemaker and that he was the problem. And he kept reiterating that nothing was ever done.
7: And how's Fortescue responded, Lexi?
6: Well, Roz, look, they have said that they have a zero tolerance policy, that they are trying to and want to make the workplaces safe for women, that they will not tolerate any sexual harassment or bad behaviour. But the mine worker we spoke to said in the induction programs, they're all made well aware of the law and what's right and what's wrong in workplace behaviour. But he said when you actually get out to the sites, he particularly cited the drill and blast sections, he said it's the wild, wild west, or like a frat house mentality. So while the company says it is committed and has run several education campaigns, you know, millions of dollars they've spent to try and clean up the act of these men behaving badly,

0: it appears with the allegations that some of this behaviour is perpetual.
1: That was reporter Lexi Hamilton-Smith speaking there with Roz Childs. To federal politics, a new political party made up of two teal independents has formed in a bid to further shake up Australia's political landscape. Federal MPs Allegra Spender and Zali Steggall are the only members of the Community Strong Australia Party, the first formal alliance between any of the so-called teals elected to Parliament.
2: What we can do by setting up this party is we can actually support people in and candidates who otherwise wouldn't be able to be supported. You know, for instance, in the Senate, you actually have to have a party to run effectively in the Senate.
3: Our commitment to our communities has not changed. We are still focused on our core pillars, pillars around sensible economic management, climate action, integrity, equality. They are the heart of what Community Strong is about.
1: That was Zali Steggall speaking there, and before her, Allegra Spender. None of the other teals have joined so far, and there is no leader yet. Dr. Jill Shepherd is a political scientist and researcher from the Australian National University. She disagrees with the analysis that the teals are trying to win back momentum with this move after losing influence in this term of Parliament.
4: I think it's really easy to say that the Teals should have done more by this point, but it's incredibly hard to make an impact in the federal parliament. And the fact that they all got re-elected, with the exception of Zoe Daniel in Victoria, really speaks to a genuine electorate that the Teal independents have. And they have raised issues, kept them on the national profile, things like tax reform, climate change. These aren't things that your average backbench is doing. So on that metric, I'd say, you know, that they've been a genuine success. On the other hand, levelling up from here is really difficult. And I think that's what we're seeing with this announcement, a sort of aborted announcement about creating their own political party that loomed as something that might involve all of the Teal independents initially, but now today we know is just going to be two of them as it stands and focused more on the Senate than expanding their presence in the lower house.
5: What do you think the other independents saw as the drawbacks? Why haven't they joined the party?
4: Well, we're at a moment in Australian politics where political parties are deeply unpopular. So the benefits of being an independent are fairly self-evident to people who don't have to toe a party line, who have freedom to say and express views openly and without fear of being harangued by a party whip. And that's why we're seeing that it is fairly small in stature at the moment, and that their ambitions for now, I think, will be fairly limited.
5: The new party describes itself as centrist, promising to offer people who are politically homeless a base. Is there a risk that they'll be overshadowed by the left or right?
4: I think if you looked at the Australian political spectrum right now and you had to identify a gap, the gap isn't necessarily in the centre. Voters are fairly happy that Labor is really centrist. The Liberals are seen by some voters as more right-wing than they've been in the past, but there's no gaping hole there that I think necessarily needs to be fixed. There is a small number of voters who would like to see more prudent economic management, a drier fiscal policy alongside more climate change action. But that's not a huge or necessarily growing part of the population. So in terms of expanding their reach, I think they'll find that really difficult. And if the rise of One Nation tells us nothing else, it's that Australians are really in the mood for plain speaking politicians.
5: So why do you think they've made this move now?
4: I think it's really important to remember that this is all happening in the context of looming political finance reforms. So in January 2027, it will be harder for the independents to fund themselves and to spend in the extreme figures that they have in the past. Now, this is by design. The major parties are worried that high-spending independents will eat away at their electoral bases. So it makes a lot of sense for the independents to form parties. But as we know, voters are really not very keen on political parties at the moment. So they have to balance those financial incentives with the electoral incentives of not annoying the people that voted to have them in Parliament in the first place.
1: That was Jill Shepherd, a political scientist and researcher with the Australian National University, speaking there with Stephanie Smale. Time now to get the latest in sport with Mark Adnor. Hello to you.
6: G'day, Sarah. Good afternoon. Looking forward to tomorrow, World Cup, Socceroos. The Socceroos, though, a bit of bad news. The Socceroos have confirmed left-back Jacob Italiano will miss Australia's final group stage match against Paraguay tomorrow due to a groin injury. Italiano suffered the injury at training with Uzbek or Jason Guerrier, his likely replacement. Socceroos coach Tony Popovich says his team is good enough to beat the South American side.
7: Every detail will be important against them because they are so focused, concentrated and disciplined. But, you know, I feel that we'll be able to match that in this game and should be a great match. Both nations want to get second spot and do whatever they can to achieve that.
6: To today's results at the World Cup, plenty of matches on. South Africa has qualified for the knockout stage of a World Cup for the first time. South Africa had a 1-0 win over South Korea. Mexico thrashed the Czech Republic 3-0. In the earlier matches, Switzerland defeated Canada 2-1. Bosnia-Herzegovina beat Qatar 3-1. Morocco had a 4-2 win over Haiti. And Brazil beat Scotland 3-0. The Brisbane Broncos have announced that veteran centre Dane Gagai will join the NRL club on a one-season deal next year. The 35-year-old centre will leave his current side Newcastle at the end of this season. Gagai debuted for the Broncos in 2011 and played six times before long-term stints at the Knights and the Rabbitohs. He's now played more than 320 club games, as well as 23 for Queensland in State of Origin and 7 for Australia. Meanwhile, Canberra Raiders forward Joe Roddy is re-signed with the team until the end of the 2030 NRL season. It comes after an impressive start to his league career. The 21-year-old has made three appearances for the side this season in the forward pack. Roddy says it's good to have clarity surrounding his future. The head of a consortium that tried to save the Moana Pacifica Super Rugby franchise still believes they could return to the competition in 2028. New Zealand Rugby opted not to transfer the club's licence because they say none of the bidders were able to meet the necessary business requirements. Tracy Atinga from the Kanaloa Consortium remains hopeful that Moana will return. She also says a new model could be created to represent the rugby interests of Tonga and Samoa.
8: New Zealand Rugby are willing to now sit at the table with all of our stakeholders. That's Lakapi Samoa, Tonga Rugby, Niue, Cook Islands Rugby and all of the other Pacific Island nations to actually develop this piece moving forward. And, you know, we're excited about that.
6: To the AFL, West Coast Eagles coach Andrew McQuilter has hailed the influence of rookie Willem Dersmer as the number one draft pick prepares to return from a calf injury for West Coast's match against Carlton on Saturday. The match could see the 19-year-old line up against Jagger Smith, who along with Dersmer is seen as the equal favourite for this year's AFL Rising Star Award. McQuilter says Dersmer has had an impressive first season to date.
9: He's been able to come into an AFL team, first year, 18-year-old, play on the wing, play inside mid, be able to influence games different ways. He cares about the defensive side of the game, which, dare I say, is slightly unusual for a number one draft pick.
6: Leading tennis players will expand their prize money protest at next week's Wimbledon despite a 20% increase in this year's prize pool. Players plan to restrict post-match press conference appearances to 15 minutes throughout the first week of the tournament. The 15-minute limit is meant to symbolise the 15% of revenue which the players claim Grand Slams allocate to prize money. Still in tennis, Australia's Kimberly Birrell has lost in straight sets to Croatian Petra Machinko in the second round of the Eastbourne Open. Just a day after shocking fourth seed Barbora Krejcikova, Birrell went down 6-1, 6-4. Fellow Australian Ayla Tomjanovic went down in three sets to Teresa Valentova. Australian boxer Liam Paro has won the IBF welterweight world title with a unanimous decision victory over Lewis Crocker in Brisbane. Paro joins Jeff Fenwick as the only Australian men to win world titles in two different weight classes after claiming the win with scores of 115 to 113 on all three cards. The Queenslander ended the bout with blood gushing from a cut on his left eye and swelling under his right eye. And South East Melbourne Phoenix basketballer Malik Lewis has been selected by the Milwaukee Bucks with pick number 60 on day two of the NBA draft. The 21-year-old from Trinidad and Tobago has played in the NBL for the past two seasons. Good luck to Malik Lewis off to the NBA. And Sarah, looking ahead, Socceroos World Cup tomorrow, not long to go. bit of unfortunate news, bit of an injury to Jacob Italiano, but he'll miss that match. Plenty of others to step up. We will see what happens, but yeah, midday Eastern time tomorrow. Socceroos, Paraguay. Go the Socceroos.
1: So exciting. Oh. I am staring at tables trying to work out if they win. I think we're facing Iran or Belgium, it looks like.
6: It's a very difficult formula at the moment with, a draw, a win gets us through, a loss, we should still go through, then it's who we come up against.
1: So we shred our nerves and maybe it'll be fine. Is that what you're saying?
6: We should be okay.
1: Yeah. Okay.
6: Let's be positive. We'll be okay.
1: We'll be okay. Mark Adnall, thank you.
6: Thank you.
1: Let's take a look at the weather around the country in the capital cities. This Thursday, the 25th of June, in Brisbane, a shower or two, 19 degrees. Wet in Sydney, 15 degrees. Fine in Canberra and 14. 15 degrees in Melbourne and overcast. Sunny in Hobart, 10 degrees. 17 and partly cloudy in Adelaide. Sunny in Perth, 20 degrees. And in Darwin, fine and 30 degrees. Time now for the latest national news headlines with Melanie Scott.
10: Thank you, Sarah. There are fears of high casualties after powerful back-to-back earthquakes struck Venezuela, collapsing buildings in the capital of Caracas. Rescue workers are searching for survivors after a magnitude 7.2 quake and a second 7.5 struck west of the capital within minutes of each other. Venezuela's interim president has declared a state of emergency. Record-breaking temperatures continue in the UK and France as a heatwave lingers over Western Europe. Authorities have issued rare red heat warnings, triggering school closures and widespread transport disruptions. House prices are set to drop in Sydney, Melbourne and Canberra over the next financial year, according to a new report from Domain. The data shows that house values could drop by up to 7% in Sydney and 8% in Melbourne. Police will permanently have the power to use handheld scanners to search people for knives under legislation being introduced into New South Wales State Parliament today. A trial of the metal detection wands was rolled out for certain public places in 2024. The reforms were modelled off Jack's Law in Queensland, which was introduced following the stabbing death of 17-year-old Jack Beasley. Jack's father, Brett Beasley, says it's welcome news and that it'll be in place for good. Bondi Beach is closed to swimmers and surfers today after another shark sighting this morning. It comes after the Minns government announced a funding boost for shark safety measures. And a mammal keeper in the Alice Springs Desert Park says it's special to see three bilbies born this year in the park as part of a conservation program for the species. Three bilbies have been born since February and are now old enough to hop around outside of their mother's pouch. Josh Carruth says the bilbies will soon be sent off to assist with breeding efforts elsewhere around the country. Back to you, Sarah.
1: Melanie Scott, thank you.
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1: Sarah Dingle with you here on ABC News Radio. Thanks for your company. Making news, buildings have collapsed in the Venezuelan capital Caracas and in other parts of the country following two earthquakes in quick succession. Staying overseas.
12: We have the most powerful military in the world by far, but by just one loyalty. You know, we're so loyal to them. We're always fighting for them.
1: Donald Trump has repeated his disappointment in NATO over their lack of support for his war with Iran. And one of the most intricately decorated parts of the Vatican is getting a facelift using laser technology. But first, the last Australian woman from a group of Australian women and children in a Syrian detention camp will be allowed to return to Australia with her daughter. This woman was the only person in the so-called Islamic State bride cohort who was issued a temporary exclusion order to block her return. But She's since applied for a return permit, which Home Affairs Minister Tony Burke says the government is legally obliged to issue. Mr. Burke says she will be under strict surveillance.
13: She will have to report and we will have to know where she lives, where she works, where she studies. If she books a ticket to anywhere, she cannot use any telecommunications device without 24 hours notice being given, and that applies to a phone, to an email account, to anything on the internet.
1: Home Affairs Minister Tony Burke there. Dr. Felicity Gerry KC is a barrister who in the past has been instructed in the cases of some of the other Australian women who were in Syria. She can't discuss those cases, but she can give us some more insight into the legal dilemma the government has faced here. And she joins us now. Welcome to News Radio.
14: Thank you. Hello.
1: Hello. Dr. Gerry, tell us what the rules are. The government issues a temporary exclusion order to stop this woman from coming back to Australia. She applies for a permit to do so. Were the government's hands then tied? What are the rules?
14: Yeah, look, it's actually a really ancient law that goes back about 800 years, which essentially relates to what we used to call subjecthood. Who is a subject of a nation state? Because nation states are made up of land and people, for example. So a nation state has to take responsibility for their people, whether they're good or bad or extreme or dreadful. So for centuries, this is what nation states have done. Now, that means that anybody who belongs to Australia has a right to return to Australia and live in Australia. They belong. And this might include people that we consider to be criminals. It might be people who we consider to be extreme. And unfortunately, a government has to take its population, good or bad. So these are essentially constitutional arrangements because those of us who belong to Australia, I know I've still got an English accent, but I belong to Australia. I've been here a very long time. Those of us who belong are entitled to be here. Now, there's a political aspect to that as well, because some people, we might think, well, do they really belong? Do they still belong to us? Have they given up belonging to us? But they might belong to us more than they belong elsewhere. So we would take responsibility for those people who, where the evidence is, they're more Australian than somewhere else. So it's about

0: government is taking responsibility for those people who belong in Australia or belong here more than anyone else. And I'm trying to put it as simply as possible. And having these temporary exclusion orders allows the government to then also take responsibility for everybody else who might be at risk for that person and their child. I mean, the risk might be either from that person directly or from the way that other people may behave as a result of that person arriving. So that's governments using mechanisms to try and make sure that all the risks are properly assessed as far as you can in relation to any individual or how people might react to that. And also what the government is doing is saying, well, look, we're not going to be safe from terrorism if we're creating camps in Syria full of people who've been connected to the Islamic State. So it's in the world's interests to sort of dissipate these people to wherever they're connected to or belong, so that we can then manage the risk globally as well. So there's this sort of existing law on what we call belonging. It's a constitutional arrangement that's been around for a very long time. Then you've got this political idea of assessing who are we going to take people that may not belong as much as someone else belongs because there's nowhere else for them to go. And you've got this idea of assessing risk domestically and reducing risk internationally. So I know it's unpopular in a lot of quarters, but I think responsible government is about taking responsibility for people, good or bad.
1: The government in the past, as I said, did put a temporary exclusion order on this woman, which meant she, although still a citizen of Australia, she couldn't come to Australia for 12 months. Is there, like, is the federal government able to keep reissuing those temporary exclusion orders, or is there a limit to them? Or do you think they simply saw the writing on the wall and said, all right, she can come, she'll be monitored?
0: I think the last one in this particular case, there may be other cases in the future where you have somebody who is putting Australia under threat and you've got to think about, well, we accept they belong to Australia, but we've got to manage that threat. We're going to let them come home, but we need to manage that problem. It can't be used as a punishment. I don't think it is indefinite. We have all sorts of terrible people doing terrible things within Australia, and we have to manage them as well. So in this particular case, I would say the writing was on the wall, to use your phrase. And there are loads of examples through history where such cases have gone to court, you know, people who've went to Germany in the Second World War, and decisions had to be made about whether or not they still belonged to England and Wales. There's a really interesting case in the 16th century as to a man, was he Scottish or English? And then there's cases like Love and Tom's and the Commonwealth in Australia around Aboriginal people who obviously belong. So
1: if I can, want to play you something because that's fine. I want to play you something because the opposition's John O'Dunham says the fact that she can come back here demonstrates that national security laws need to change. Let's have a listen.
2: We were told that the regime was strong, that this would protect us from those who might cause harm to our nation. They applied a temporary exclusion order under this regime, which they said could last up to 2 years. This person's applied for a permit and the minister says the law says I must issue it. That means the laws are weak.
1: Can the government simply change these laws?
0: No, I don't think so, and I don't agree that the law is weak. I think it's important for the opposition to test this issue as much as possible. Do these people belong? Are they the people that are sufficiently connected to Australia? What risks are we taking? I think it's great for the opposition to put back, but ultimately, it's that very simple point that a nation state has to stand up and take responsibility for its population, good or bad. And national security is a label that is often used to try and make laws more draconian than they can actually be. So we have these, what I call constitutional arrangements, which is about taking responsibility for your population. So if ultimately you can't say, well, we're not going to have you anymore, We're going to leave you wandering the planet, being a risk to the whole planet. We're going to take responsibility for our bad people as well as our good. And that is really important on the international stage. And I, to be honest, I don't quite know how we've got to a point where politicians are not taking responsibility. That's what they're there for. And these ancient laws come, I think it's easiest to understand it from where they came from, in the sense that we used to have barons and serfs. The Australian law has developed from this historic idea that a baron was responsible for his peasants, and the peasants belonged to the baron.
1: Mm.
0: So if the peasant got into trouble,
1: the baron had to step in. Yeah.
0: Bear with me one second. Then you've got a responsibility to go and get them.
1: Felicity Gary, we are out of time. Thank you very much. I'm not sure I'm in favour of the notion that we're all just serfs, but thank you.
0: Nor me. But it helps to understand why.
1: It does. Thank you for explaining the historical context there, Felicity Gary. Thank you.
0: Okay.
1: Dr. Felicity Gary there, KC, is a barrister. Time now to head to South Australia, where yesterday we brought you the news that the deadly H5 bird flu strain has been confirmed in a migratory bird found on the Fleurieu Peninsula in South Australia. That adds to two confirmed cases and a further suspected case of avian influenza in WA. As the case numbers rise, poultry producers are upgrading their biosecurity systems, and governments say they are on high alert.
3: Ben Wood doesn't normally find sick birds while out bodyboarding, but in the past month he's found two at his local beach in Port Elliot, about 80 kilometres south of Adelaide.
4: I had a situation where a great southern petrel landed in what we call the lineup of the surf break, stressed. It was impacted by a wave and was washed up. I pulled the bird out of the water.
3: On Sunday the 14th of June, a similar occurrence.
4: A stressed great southern petrel landed in the impact zone, got hit by a couple of waves and was washed up to the beach.
3: A local wildlife organisation rescued the bird that day, and recent testing has confirmed the petrel to be the first case of H5 bird flu for the state. Bird flu doesn't spread easily to humans, but spread to the poultry sector is a worry.
5: Avian flu is always a concern for poultry producers.
3: Katrina Byrne is founder of Feather and Peck Eggs on the Fleurieu Peninsula, where the South Australian case has been confirmed.
5: We make sure we don't put our flocks near open water, which can attract wild birds, so you try and minimise the attraction of wild birds to your properties. We do have Maremma dogs, because they're outside all the time, and I think their vigilance, their barking, really deters birds as well. So we've got a few things in place, but really the most important thing is vigilance.
3: Katrina Byrne is urging consumers to support the industry.
5: The worst thing you can do is think an egg's not okay. The eggs on your shelves are going to be absolutely fine. You don't get avian flu from eating an egg.
3: The South Australian bird flu case becomes the third confirmed case on the Australian mainland. The other two infections discovered in Western Australia. Governments are escalating monitoring and detection systems. South Australian Premier Peter Malinauskas says that includes resources if the virus is detected further.
6: That of course means the destruction of poultry birds if necessary, and that's actually logistically a substantial task and not an easy task, but one that we've actually invested in. We've got the equipment and the processes ready to go.
3: Wayne Boardman is Associate Professor in Wildlife Health at Adelaide University and a wildlife vet. He's concerned about the endangered sea lions on the South Australian coast.
7: If the birds are coming in contact with those sea lions, which they often do, you know, there's a good chance that the virus will sit around in the water on the ground and the sea lions will pick up that virus.
3: The rapid spread of the bird flu has caught some off guard, like Mish Simpson, the director and founder of the Southern Koala and Echidna Rescue in the Onkaparinga Hills, and relies on donations.

0: ends.
1: We've been working on preparedness plans, but we weren't quite at the point ready for it to be so close to home. We work out of one clinic and we currently see all species of birds, mammals, and obviously specialising in koalas and echidnas.
0: Mish Simpson says the rescue centre needs a specialised isolation clinic to treat suspected bird flu cases.
1: We can't actually assist with birds until we have a separate space so that we're not risking all the animals and the animals we currently have in care.
2: That was Mish Simpson from the Southern Koala and Echidna Rescue Centre, ending that report by Kimberly Price. You're listening to ABC News Radio. Sarah Dingle here with you, making headlines. Independent MP Allegra Spender says the new party she's formed with Zali Steggall will not have a leader yet. The two teal independents have today formed a new centrist party called Community Strong Australia, promising to focus on economic prosperity, climate action, integrity and equality. Economists say the latest jobs figures mean another Reserve Bank interest rate hike cannot be ruled out. And officials from Lebanon and Israel are discussing a US-backed proposal which would see Israeli forces withdraw from parts of southern Lebanon and hand control of the territory to the Lebanese army. You might remember that 6 months ago we were all talking about the incoming social media ban for the under-16s. There was certainly a lot of heat and light around that proposal and its subsequent introduction. Fast forward 6 months, researchers have come to the verdict that it simply isn't working as intended, at least not yet. A new study published today in the British Medical Journal has found that 85% of kids are still using social media despite the ban. The researchers followed 408 adolescents aged between 12 and 16. The study was led by Dr. Courtney Barnes, a public health researcher at the University of Newcastle, and she joins us now. Welcome to News Radio.
3: Hi, thanks very much for having me.
2: So, Courtney Barnes, can you tell us how you conducted this research and also were you surprised by your findings?
3: Yeah, absolutely. So we surveyed adolescents before the age restrictions came into effect in December last year, and also again 3 months later. And we asked them about their social media use, so how much time they spend on it, how they access it, what platforms they were using, and also any age verification measures that they were coming across, as well as any strategies they were using to get around those age restrictions. And we found really little changes in adolescent social media use at follow-up. And as you mentioned, over 85% of those adolescents aged under 16 years, so those directly affected by those age restrictions, were still using at least one of the platforms that had been included in the restrictions. So most were also doing this through their own account, and only 66% reported being asked to verify their age. And they were really mainly doing this through just self-declared age, which was platforms simply asking how old they were and adolescents replying. And some adolescents, although not many, were reporting use of strategies to get around the restrictions. So this was mainly them using fake accounts, or a smaller amount were also using private browsers. So although it is really early findings, it has been only 3 months. Well, we evaluated it at 3 months. It has been a little bit longer now. It definitely shows that implementation of the age restrictions is not quite as intended yet.
2: Do you think the main problem here is that the platforms are complying with the letter of the law but not actually trying very hard? Simply asking a user to say, are you over 18 or over 16 or whatever, is that good enough?
3: Yeah. Obviously, we know that platforms have the ability to enforce much stricter age verification measures. There were some reports from adolescents completing our survey that they had experienced more rigorous measures, such as asking for them to upload a selfie, and then they use all of the special ways of verifying that, as well as uploading a driver's license or some form of ID. So some were experiencing more rigorous measures, but obviously the most had just been asked to self-declare their age, which is obviously quite easy to work around. And we know that policies such as this are only as good as their implementation. And without that, we're not going to be able to see the effects as intended by this policy.
2: Did you speak to their parents?
3: We did, yes. We asked additional information from the parents, specifically things around strategies they use at home, whether or not they monitor social media use as well, and as well as did they know if their adolescents were using social media.
2: And what did the parents say about the fact that 3 months after the ban came into effect, most of their kids were still using social media?
3: Yeah, I think it was concerning. I think especially evidence before the ban came into effect as well, there were concerns from parents about how well it would be implemented. So concerns from parents. But yes, it will be really interesting as implementation continues. Hopefully platforms come on board and comply. We always knew that policies like this do take quite a while for implementation to be adequate. That's also been acknowledged by the eSafety Commissioner's Office in their compliance reports that they've been publishing as well. So the findings are quite consistent with that. And hopefully over the longer term, as time continues, implementation does improve.
2: So you surveyed 408 adolescents, as I said earlier, between 12 and 16 years old. Particularly for the younger kids, where are the parents in all this? Because surely they could just take away the devices.
3: Yeah, it is tricky. And I think in this day and age, social media use or phone use in itself is just so ingrained within adolescent life. They use them daily. They use it for social connection, to communicate with their friends. So it is really tricky. The findings may suggest that as well as legislation and policies like this, there might also need to be other strategies involving parents and supporting parents to improve adolescents' digital literacy and have those conversations with adolescents may be one. But it is very tricky for parents given phone use and social media use is so ingrained within how adolescents operate these days.
2: We know that other countries since Australia introduced the under 16 social media ban have followed suit. The most recent one, I believe, is the UK announcing that it would do likewise. I've seen some articles out from the UK saying, well, the Australian under 16 social media ban isn't working, so why would we do it here? Do you think we can say that, or is it still too early?
3: It's still very early. I think we are trying to be quite cautious with how we frame the findings of our study. It has only, well, when we evaluated, it was only 3 months since the age restrictions we implemented. I think this also does really show the importance of evaluation early. So when we have done it, but also longer term evaluation before other countries follow suit, to really make sure that policies like this are being implemented based on a really sound evidence base. So our study, as well as a lot of other research that's happening within Australia, the eSafety Commissioner is also doing their own evaluation of the policy as well. So that kind of evidence base is so important so we can figure out whether or not does this policy work, how is it working, and the effects of it, but also those unintended effects that might come out of it as well. So building that evidence base to then have policymakers use those evidence-based decisions is quite important.
2: Dr. Courtney Barnes, thanks for joining us here on ABC News Radio.
3: Great. Thanks very much for having me.
2: Dr. Barnes, there is a public health researcher with the University of Newcastle. Time now to get the latest in the World Cup, sport, with Mark Adnall. Hello to you.
4: I better start with the World Cup. Good afternoon, Sarah. I was always going to start with the World Cup. Scotland on the brink of exiting the FIFA World Cup following a 3-0 defeat to Brazil in their final group game. The result in Miami leaves them third in Group C on 3 points, but with a -3 goal difference. 8 of the 12 third-place teams will qualify for the knockout stage, so Scotland will have to wait a few days until all the group games are completed, but coach Steve Clarke is not very confident.
5: Good result. You give a team like Brazil the chances that we give them the game, you expect to get punished, and that's what happened. Chances at the moment, I think we're probably going home.
4: To the other results from today, South Africa beat South Korea 1-0 to reach the knockout stage for the first time. They'll play Canada, who also finished second in their group despite losing 2-1 to Switzerland. Bosnia-Herzegovina beat Qatar 3-1.

0: 1. Morocco was 4-2 winners over Haiti. Mexico defeated the Czech Republic 3-0. Socceroos coach Tony Popovic says Paraguay will provide Australia a completely different challenge in its final group stage match at the World Cup. The South American team has the second best defensive record in qualifying, battled to a 1-0 win over Turkey despite having a player sent off in the first half. Popovic says Paraguay knows how to grind out a result.
1: They bring a real toughness. Yeah, their qualifying in South America is very difficult. They know how to get a result. They showed that in the last match, scoring early, 10 men, and they were really resilient and tough, you know, and it's a wonderful challenge. That's what we're here for.
0: The Brisbane Broncos have announced that veteran centre Dane Gagai will join the NRL club on a one-season deal next year. The 35-year-old centre will leave his current side Newcastle at the end of this season. Gagai debuted for the Broncos in 2011 and played just 6 times before long-term stints at the Knights and the Rabbitohs. He's now played more than 320 club games, as well as 23 for Queensland in State of Origin and 7 for Australia. And Canberra Raiders forward Joe Roddy is re-signed with the team until the end of the 2030 NRL season. It comes after an impressive start to his league career. The 21-year-old has made 3 appearances for the side this season in the forward pack. Roddy says it's good to have clarity surrounding his future. To the AFL, West Coast Eagles coach Andrew McCulter has flagged the prospect of using tall forward Jack Williams in the back line as he looks to cover the loss of key defender Ruben Jinbi. Jinbi could miss the rest of the season after injuring his quad earlier this month, with his return set for at least 8 weeks away. Williams has been used as a forward and a backup ruck in his 4 games so far this year, but McWalter is open to using him as a defender.
2: He's played it as a junior. We know what he can do as a key forward and we really like that. But there is opportunity, we're going to explore him as a key back as well, which is good for our squad at the moment.
0: Leading tennis players will expand their prize money protest at next week's Wimbledon despite a 20% increase in this year's prize pool. Players plan to restrict post-match press conference appearances to 15 minutes throughout the first week of the tournament. The 15-minute limit is meant to symbolise the 15% of revenue which the players claim Grand Slams allocate to prize money. Still in tennis, Australia's Kimberly Birrell has lost in straight sets to Croatian Petra Machinka in the second round of the Eastbourne Open. It came just a day after she had a win over fourth seed Barbora Krejcikova. Birrell went down 6-1, 6-4. Fellow Australian Ayla Tomjanovic went down in 3 sets to Teresa Valentova. And Southeast Melbourne Phoenix basketballer Malik Lewis has been selected by the Milwaukee Bucks with pick number 60 on day 2 of the NBA draft. The 21-year-old from Trinidad Tobago has played in Australia's National Basketball League for the past 2 seasons. He's also played in Spain as well. Sarah, not long to go now, Australia, Paraguay. We'll have the TV on, the ABC coverage, the live blog, everything going, all monitors on Australia-Paraguay tomorrow.
3: Who do you think is going to replace Italiano?
0: Bajic, probably. We've got plenty of guys who can step up, so...
3: Yeah, there's depth there.
0: Yeah, positive thoughts. Positive thoughts.
3: All right. Mark Adnall, thank you. Let's take a look at the temperatures in the capital cities. In Brisbane right now, 19 degrees, 15 in Sydney and 14 in Canberra. 15 degrees in Melbourne, 10 degrees in Hobart, 17 degrees in Adelaide. In Perth, 21 degrees and in Darwin, it's 31 degrees. Showers in Sydney and a shower or two in Brisbane, dry in the other capital cities. Time now for 5 minutes of news.

0: ABC News with Melanie Scott. Federal opposition leader Angus Taylor says he's deeply concerned about the understandable cynicism of young people who feel they will not have the same opportunities as their parents. Speaking at the Committee for Economic Development of Australia conference, Mr. Taylor says Australia has not done enough to tap into the dynamics and aspirations of younger generations. He says young people need to embrace the idea of making a go of it that he grew up with.
1: I think we're going to refine that. Because that, I genuinely believe we've got a generation coming through now that can embrace that. But if they're not offered it, how can they embrace it? So I think that's what's got to change most of all.
0: The Victorian government is calling on the Liberal leader to answer questions after an MP claimed they were assaulted by a member of their own party room. Georgia Lenton-Williams has more.
2: A Victorian MP, who the ABC has chosen not to name, is alleging they were assaulted by a member of their own party. The accused MP is considering legal advice to sue their colleague for defamation over the claim, which they strenuously deny. Attorney General Sonia Kilkenny says it's a serious matter and Liberal leader Jess Wilson has questions to answer.
3: When did Jess Wilson first become aware of these allegations?
2: Ms. Wilson says in a statement it would be inappropriate to comment further while the matter is being investigated by police.
0: Shadow Home Affairs Minister John O'Dunham says the lifting of a travel ban on a woman with links to the Islamic State group demonstrates that national security laws need to change. A temporary exclusion order had been placed on the Australian woman who has previously been living in a Syrian refugee camp. But Home Affairs Minister Tony Burke says the woman has now been granted a permit to return following legal advice that the application could not be refused. Mr. Dunham says Parliament needs to act.
4: We were told that the regime was strong, that this would protect us from those who might cause harm to our nation. They applied a temporary exclusion order under this regime, which they said could last up to 2 years. This person's applied for a permit and the minister says the law says I must issue it. That means the laws are weak.
0: The Prime Minister has weighed in on the controversy surrounding Karl Stefanovic's podcast interview with extreme right figure Tommy Robinson. Nine's own newspapers are reporting the TV host is expected to leave the network following crisis meetings yesterday. Robinson is a co-founder of the far-right English Defence League movement and is one of the most divisive anti-immigration voices in the UK. Anthony Albanese says while he won't comment on Stefanovic's future, he is concerned about where some of the political discourse is heading.
5: You go down that road and you get further and further out on the edges of what is mainstream political debate in this country. And I think that can have an impact.
0: Scientists fear a catastrophic loss of human life in Venezuela following two powerful earthquakes. The 7.2 and 7.5 magnitude quakes struck west of the capital, Caracas, collapsing buildings in the city and other parts of the country. A state of emergency has been declared as rescuers search for the rubble for survivors. William Barnhart from the US Geological Survey says the tremors happened less than a minute apart.
6: They only occurred about 39 seconds apart from each other, so that's a really rapid succession of seismic events. And perhaps more importantly, this is a large earthquake that happened very close to some very dense population centers. The USGS assesses that there's potentially catastrophic human loss of life and damage from this, and that it's likely a very widespread.
0: Nearly two dozen aftershocks have been reported since the initial earthquake in Venezuela. Ana Vanessa Herrero is a journalist in Caracas and was on air with the ABC News Radio when she felt one.
7: The electrical situation got bad, so there was, I think it's trembling again.
8: Is the ground still shaking?
7: I believe so.
0: And Scotland are on the brink of exiting the FIFA World Cup following a 3-0 defeat to Brazil in their final group game. The result in Miami leaves them third in Group C on 3 points, but with a -3 goal difference. 8 of the 12 third-place teams will qualify for the knockout stage, so Scotland will have to wait a few days until all the group games are completed. This is ABC News. We'll have more news in half an hour. 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
8: Hello, Sarah Dingle here with you on ABC News Radio. Thanks for your company. Making news, scientists fear a catastrophic loss of human life in Venezuela following two powerful earthquakes west of the capital, Caracas. Meanwhile, back home...
9: These matters have... centred on two Liberal members of Parliament.
8: In Victoria, the Premier says the state opposition needs to answer big questions about a Liberal MP's allegation of assault by a member of their own party room. And in South Australia, the Chief Public Health Officer says the risk of bird flu spreading between humans is low. But we start in Venezuela, where in the last few hours, two major

0: major earthquakes seconds apart have struck the country, with the epicenters close to the capital, Caracas. The two quakes had a magnitude of 7.1 and 7.5 and have collapsed a number of buildings in the capital and surrounding communities. Venezuelan authorities say they are anticipating a large number of casualties from the disaster. This local resident said her home has been left in ruins.
1: All the walls were cracked. We managed to open the door, but there was a cloud of smoke, so we couldn't see much. When we went downstairs, it was like a scene from a horror movie. I only saw the building superintendent with a baby and one family from that building get out.
0: The BBC's Vanessa Silva reports from the streets of Caracas.
2: A lot of buildings are without power, electricity. After the earthquake that hit the north of Venezuela around 6 in the afternoon today, a lot of people are trying to look how to go back to their homes. The metro system is completely closed, all the stations. So it was just at the time.

0: that people were getting out the words before, even that today is a holiday. All the scripture shakes very strong in the capital. In my home, I can see how many things fell down and broken in my building. I, one of my neighborhood, she fell down and break her arms. I don't know at this moment if how many victims are, but we can see videos coming from social media, from infrastructure collapses in the city.
1: The BBC's Americas correspondent Will Grant is also following the story. He says emergency services are trying to understand the scale of the destruction.
2: The Interior Minister, Diosdado Cabello, has been on state television and said that there are collapsed buildings in Caracas. So we're trying to find out exactly how many and whether or not people are trapped inside. Of course, we've seen images of emergency services on the scenes there. A tsunami warning has now been lifted. It was triggered for parts of the Caribbean, Aruba and Bonaire, and obviously for Venezuela itself. The tremors were felt as far away as the Colombian capital, Bogotá, and it does seem that many thousands of residents of the Venezuelan capital, Caracas, remain outside their homes. Their buildings may have been cracked, or they may simply be too scared, fearful of aftershocks, to go back inside their apartments at this stage.
3: How well prepared is Venezuela for seismic activity? Because it's not the first time.
2: It's far from the first time. There's a combination, really, of parts of a place like Caracas that are very well prepared with modern buildings, sort of well resistant for earthquakes and built up to code. And obviously whole swathes of the city that are very informally built, creeping up the hillsides of the Ávila National Park, the well-known shantytowns, the barrios, where homes are made of bricks. There's plenty of parts of the city that are very vulnerable to earthquakes. It's just a question at this stage of working out how much of those have been affected.
3: And is the emergency service response quite good in these kinds of situations there? Is the access good?
2: Again, it's relative. I mean, the economic crisis in Venezuela over recent years has meant everything has been stretched to breaking point. Ambulance services, fire services, all these sorts of things are not what they once were as the sort of oil money ran out during the Maduro regime. Things, I think, have been improving a little in recent years in terms of the economy, and they're certainly well trained. They are very, very experienced in that regard. So I think there is good personnel on the ground, and then it's just a question of whether or not they've been dispatched to the right parts of town.
1: That was Will Grant there speaking to the BBC's Chris Barrow. And in some breaking news in the last few minutes, Venezuela's interim president, Delcy Rodriguez, has announced that at least 32 people have died in the earthquakes and some 700 people are injured. These are the first figures that she has given of the number of deaths and injuries. We will bring you more updates as they come to hand. An Australian citizen with links to Islamic State who previously had been banned from returning will be allowed to come home. The so-called IS bride was blocked from getting on a plane to Australia with other women and children in February. The federal government says it could no longer legally refuse the woman's application to return. Political reporter Sarah Tomevska joined me from Parliament House in Canberra.
4: Essentially, this woman, Hodan Abbey, is allowed to return because she has requested a permit to do so. Under the temporary exclusion order legislation, a person who's issued a TEO is barred from the country for up to 2 years. But if they apply for a return permit under the law, the minister has to issue that permit. The question then becomes the conditions imposed upon their return. And this is where this case is interesting. The minister has the discretion or the option of imposing an additional 12-month exclusion on someone who applies for the permit to return. That has not been done in this case. Tony Burke has said that the government received final advice yesterday that it had no legal avenue to exclude her from the country for that 12-month period, but is imposing a very strict set of conditions upon Hodan Abbey when she returns, including monitoring her at home, where she works. If she studies, she has to apply for permission to use social media or a mobile phone, for example. But the fundamental issue underpinning the case here and in all of these so-called ISIS brides is that fundamentally Australian citizens

0: do have a right to return back to the country, and even attempts to delay them eventually will end in them returning if they can do so.
1: And is it clear how soon she could return?
0: It's not. So her lawyer has said she is still in Syria, but we don't have clarity on whether she's in custody or not. She's not in the Al-Roj camp anymore. We do know that much for sure. So the timing of when she returns now is essentially up to her, assuming she can get out of Syria, because the government has not imposed a condition that stipulates exactly when she has to return as part of those conditions in issuing her a return permit.
1: And the opposition has been critical of the government's handling of these so-called ISIS brides. What have they had to say today?
0: We have heard from the Shadow Home Affairs Minister, John O'Dunham, who has urged the government to draw up stronger legislation. They're arguing that this is a weak law if someone who's barred from Australia because they're deemed a national security threat can simply return to the country as soon as they apply for a permit. That is a weak law, and that the coalition is open to working with the government to draft tougher legislation to exclude people. He was asked, however, are you confident that this type of law, if you did toughen the laws, that that wouldn't end up in a high court challenge? And he said, well, we won't know unless we try. But the issue of constitutionality is one that has been raised by international lawyer Don Rothwell. He says that the right of a citizen to return is an enshrined principle of international law. It's not explicitly protected under our constitution, but it's one of those grey areas where there is a growing body of constitutional experts who say it would probably be deemed an implied constitutional right. And so what's interesting about this case is that TEOs haven't yet been tested in the courts, and there could be a calculation based on recent decisions we've seen, for example, the NZYQ case that deemed indefinite immigration detention is illegal, that the High Court would not rule in the government's favour.
2: That was political reporter Sarah Tomevska speaking there with Stephanie Smale. You're here with me, Sarah Dingle, on ABC News Radio, making headlines. Nearly two dozen aftershocks have been reported in Venezuela since two initial earthquakes near the capital, Caracas, each of a magnitude greater than seven. We will bring you the latest on that developing story as it comes to hand. Coming back home, the jury in the trial of a Canberra man charged with the attempted murder of his wife has retired to consider its verdict. The court heard that the accused, who cannot be named for legal reasons, allegedly stabbed his wife with a kitchen knife in the arm after returning home from a night of drinking in 2024. And in Brisbane, a Queensland youth has been found not guilty of planning a politically motivated bomb attack. To the latest in media news now, there is speculation TV host Karl Stefanovic is leaving Channel 9's Today Show. Why? All of this comes after an interview with a British far-right activist on Mr. Stefanovic's podcast. The Sydney Morning Herald last night reported crisis meetings at Nine's Sydney headquarters and negotiations for Karl Stefanovic to leave the Nine network. News of Stefanovic's possible departure came amidst fallout from his interview with far-right British extremist Tommy Robinson as part of the Karl Stefanovic Show podcast, which is independent of Nine. The 51-year-old Karl Stefanovic had recorded a conversation with Tommy Robinson, one of the most divisive anti-immigration voices in the UK, who co-founded the far-right English Defence League movement and is also a convicted criminal. Amanda Mead is the media correspondent for Guardian Australia and joins us now. Welcome to News Radio.
3: Hi, Sarah.
2: What do we know about the situation between Karl Stefanovic and Nine at the moment, Amanda?
3: Look, Nine still hasn't made a public statement on Carl's future, but they did yesterday make the strongest statement that they've made so far, which is that they are taking this matter seriously. They've also distanced themselves from his podcast and said that it's, you know, an independent project.

0: But yesterday they indicated that, you know, this would be going further, and sources have, you know, informed all the media covering this that they are in discussions about ending Carl's relationship with Nine. We're just waiting for the kind of for the axe to fall and for the details to come out about whether he'll get a payout or whether he's breached any of his contractual responsibilities. We just don't know any of the detail yet.
1: Okay. Now, for anyone not really familiar with this kind of media landscape, if Carl Stefanovic interviewed someone on his own independent podcast, which has nothing to do with Nine, why would Nine fire him?
0: Well, good question. I've actually been asking why they wouldn't have fired him 5 months ago, because he's been behaving unlike somebody who works for a big network. You can't be having a big presenter who, you know, you're paying millions of dollars to present the Today Show and he's in everyone's lounge rooms, who is going out and doing, you know, kind of flirting with the right, even the far right. And, you know, he's been interviewing personality after personality who've been expressing very anti-immigration views. And it's just been sort of incongruent that Nine, with its proud, you know, history in news, to allow something like this to go on. It's really been quite curious. But with his embrace, quite literally, of Tommy Robinson, obviously he went too far and Nine decided to act. I think there's also, you know, obviously an economic dimension to this. Shareholders were starting to complain. Advertisers were starting to get nervous. The last thing Nine wants is an advertiser boycott, like the one that was experienced by Kiss FM over Kyle Sanderlands. So these are all the things that have come into play.
1: Okay. Now, remind us of Tommy Robinson's CV and why, you know, we throw the term controversial, you know, figure around quite a lot. He is a convicted criminal. It's worth repeating that. Remind us why his presence on Carl Stefanovic's podcast might disturb Nine so much.
0: Yes, well, I mean, perhaps there would be an argument to have a figure like Tommy Robinson on if you prosecuted a proper interview with him and asked him the hard questions. But, you know, as you say, he is a convicted criminal. He's been to jail for assaulting a police officer, contempt of court, various things. I think he spent 5 years in jail. But Stefanovic made a joke of it, like, oh, yeah, you've been knocked up in the big house. So Robinson's been a prominent figure on the far right for at least a decade. And recently he was one of those to share graphic footage on social media of the Sudanese refugee who was allegedly stabbing a man in Belfast. And obviously that viral footage, you know, led to some riots and you know, it was a very, very difficult situation there. So he's not the sort of person you know, that you'd want to be cozying up to in a very friendly interview.
1: Now, some people have already jumped to Carl Stefanovic's defence. One of them is, in fact, Tommy Robinson himself. Mm-hmm. Another one is Pauline Hanson, who has offered Carl Stefanovic a job. There is, of course, another way you could look at this, which is Carl Stefanovic is, you know, not being allowed to have free speech. I believe a former Nine boss, Peter Meakin, was asked about that earlier today. Let's have a listen.
2: This is weird behaviour and it can't be put down as good journalism or, you know, the idea that we should be championing Carl's right to free speech, because he didn't actually say very much on my observations. He mainly just gave Tommy Robinson an unchallenged platform.
1: So there you have it. That goes back to what you were saying, Amanda, about the difference between just hanging out with someone and actually putting questions to them and interviewing them. We know that in this radio world, shock jock Carl Sandilands has also recently been forced out of his job and announced his own podcast. Are we looking at sort of a shouty podcast ecosystem here in Australia like there is in the US?

0: Well, it certainly looks like it, but the question is there enough space? Are there enough viewers for, or listeners for Kyle and Carl? I mean, and also, can they make any money? It's a very small market here. And once you've, interviewed Pauline Hanson and Barnaby Joyce and then Hanson again and Barnaby Joyce again, where do you go? Do they start charging a subscription? Do they, get together and do a GoPro? I mean, it's going to be very interesting. But Stefanovic apparently wants to set up his own little media empire of, YouTube and social media and podcasting. But just this afternoon, before I spoke to you, he lost his radio gig. He was. He'd been signed up to do a show with Eddie Maguire on the Gold Network, and they just started last Friday, but the show's just been pulled this afternoon.
1: Oh, it's not even
0: Now,
1: going ahead without him.
0: it's going, I beg your pardon, it's going ahead tomorrow just with Eddie Maguire and the Carl's participation is under review, I believe, because I mean, ARN has just got rid of the problem of Kyle Sanderlands. They don't really want to, embrace another problem with Carl Stefanovic. God, I keep getting these two mixed up, Kyle and Carl.
1: Yeah. Well, look, we appreciate you breaking that down for us regardless, Amanda Mead. Thank you for joining us here on ABC News Radio.
0: Thanks, Sarah.
1: Amanda Mead there, who is the media correspondent for Guardian Australia. Time now to get the latest in sport with Mark Adnall. Hello to you.
2: G'day, Sarah. Good afternoon. Some bad news through for the Socceroos. Left-back Jacob Italiano will miss Australia's final group stage match against Paraguay tomorrow due to a groin injury. Italiano suffered the injury at training with Uzbek or Jason Guerrier, his likely replacement. Socceroos coach Tony Popovich says his side, though, is good enough to beat the South American team.
3: Every detail will be important against them because they are so focused, concentrated and disciplined. But, I feel that we'll be able to match that in this game and should be a great match. Both nations want to get second spot and do whatever they can to achieve that.
2: Meanwhile, Scotland is on the brink of exiting the FIFA World Cup following a 3-0 defeat to Brazil in their

0: It's all the chances that we give them the game, you expect to get punished, and that's what happened. Chances at the moment, I think we're probably going home.
1: To the other results from today, South Africa beat South Korea 1-0 to reach the knockout stage for the first time. They will play Canada, who also finished second in their group despite losing 2-1 to Switzerland. Bosnia and Herzegovina beat Qatar 3-1. Morocco were 4-2 winners over Haiti. Mexico defeated the Czech Republic 3-0. The Brisbane Broncos have announced that veteran centre Dane Gagai will join the NRL club on a one-season deal next year. The 35-year-old centre will leave his current side, Newcastle, at the end of this season. Gagai debuted for the Broncos in 2011, played six times before long-term stints at the Knights and the Rabbitohs. He's now played more than 320 club games, as well as 23 for Queensland in State of Origin and 7 for Australia. Meanwhile, Canberra Raiders forward Joe Roddy has re-signed with the team until the end of the 2030 NRL season. It comes after an impressive start to his league career. The 21-year-old has made three appearances for the side this season in the forward pack. The head of a consortium that tried to save the Moana Pacifica Super Rugby franchise still believes they could return to the competition in 2028. New Zealand Rugby opted not to transfer the club's licence because they say none of the bidders were able to meet the necessary business requirements. Tracy Atinga from the Kanaloa Consortium remains hopeful that Moana will return. She also says a new model could be created to represent the rugby interests of Tonga and Samoa.
2: New Zealand Rugby are willing to now sit at the table with all of our stakeholders. That's Lakapi Samoa, Tonga Rugby, Niue, Cook Islands Rugby and all of the other Pacific Island nations to actually develop this piece moving forward. And, you know, we're excited about that.
1: To the AFL, West Coast Eagles coach Andrew McWalter has hailed the influence of rookie Willem Dersma as the number one draft pick prepares to return from a calf injury for West Coast's match against Carlton on Saturday. The match could see the 19-year-old line up against Jagger Smith, who along with Dersma are seen as the equal favourite for this year's AFL Rising Star Award. McWalter says Dersma has had an impressive first season to date.
3: He's been able to come into an AFL team, first year, 18-year-old, play on the wing, play inside mid, be able to influence games different ways. He cares about the defensive side of the game, which, dare I say, is slightly unusual for a number one draft pick.
1: Leading tennis players will expand their prize money.

0: day two of the NBA draft in Brooklyn. The 21-year-old from Trinidad and Tobago played in the NBL for the past two seasons. Sarah, but it's all about the Socceroos, though. Bit of an injury concern. We'll be okay. Big match tomorrow. Paraguay, Australia.
1: We'll be okay.
0: Yeah,
1: and you
0: we'll
1: know what?
0: Fine.
1: I'm really excited by all the watch parties planned, particularly in schools. How wonderful is that?
0: I wouldn't go to school, though. I'd stay home.
1: No, they're not for you. They're for the students.
0: That's right. I've got to go to work too. Yeah, I can't stay home either.
1: Mike Adnall, we'll see you at work tomorrow, shall we?
0: I will be here.
1: Okay, great. Thank you.
0: Thank you.
1: Let's take a look at the weather around the country this Thursday, the 25th of June. In Brisbane, partly cloudy, 20 degrees, 15 and showers in Sydney. In Canberra, sunny and 12. 15 in Melbourne and overcast, sunny in Hobart and 10 degrees. 17 degrees in Adelaide and partly cloudy, sunny in Perth and 22 degrees. And in Darwin, clear and 31. 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
2: Thank you, Sarah. At least 32 people have been killed and around 700 injured after the 7.2 and 7.5 magnitude quake struck West Venezuela's capital, Caracas, collapsing buildings in the city and other parts of the country. Rescue crews continue working to find people under the rubble. Three judges at the International Criminal Court who've been targeted by American sanctions are launching legal action to challenge them in a US court. One of the judges, Kimberly Prost, said the sanctions imposed by the Trump administration constituted an attack on judicial interdependence and a threat to the ICC's work to deliver justice for victims of crime. Last year, US President Donald Trump imposed sanctions on the ICC over

0: test long after the impairment has worn off. If passed, the new laws would allow patients to drive while unimpaired, but make it legal to have a small amount of the drug present in their system. And much of Western Europe is continuing to bake under a heat wave with temperatures close to 40 degrees in some places. France recorded its hottest temperature on record, with Paris surpassing 40 degrees. Almost all of France is under a red alert, affecting tens of millions of people. Meanwhile, hundreds of schools shut early in the UK, which hit its hottest June day on record, with the mercury topping 35.7 degrees. Back to you, Sarah.
1: Melanie Scott, thank you.
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1: Sarah Dingle with you here on ABC News Radio. Thanks for your company. Making news, economists say the latest jobs figures mean another Reserve Bank hike to the cash rate can't be ruled out. Also,
3: we really need to be able to building the capability here on our shores, because unfortunately we can't rely upon even our allies in the US anymore.
1: Australia warned not to rely on overseas technology to protect its banking system as concerns grow over access to the most advanced AI models. And in Victoria, Greater Geelong is set to become home to two 3D printed social houses. But we start overseas in Venezuela, where a state of national emergency has been declared. Back-to-back earthquakes have killed at least 32 people in recent hours, with another at least 700 people injured, according to the country's acting president, Delcy Rodriguez. The first earthquake had a magnitude of 7.2. The second, which hit less than a minute later, was more powerful at 7.5. Venezuela was celebrating a national holiday. Many people would have been at home when those quakes struck at about 6 p.m. local time. The quakes hit an area west of Caracas and could be felt throughout the country and as far away as Bogotá in Colombia. Tony Frangimawad is a journalist in Venezuela and joins us now live from Caracas. Welcome to News Radio.
4: Hi, Sarah. Thank you so much.
1: Well, thank you for joining us. What is it like in Caracas at the moment?
4: It's a very sad day for Venezuelans. At 6 p.m., we were hit by the largest earthquake to hit Caracas since the 1960s. Many buildings in the city, especially in the north side of the city, collapsed. But the biggest damage was in La Guaira, which is a coastal town on the other side of the mountains that surround the city of Caracas. And in that area, many, many buildings collapsed, at least dozens of them. So right now, when you go to social media in Venezuela, there's hundreds of posts and stories of missing people and people looking for them. So the country is really affected right now, really afflicted by what seems to be a mass casualty event.
1: Mm. Yeah, some of the footage coming out is just extraordinary. Are there still aftershocks happening, Tony?
4: Yeah, we've had plenty of aftershocks today, but they've been really mild. The only strong one was the main earthquake, which hit at around 6.6 p.m., which we all felt really strongly here in Caracas.
1: Mm. We've heard that there was no warning for either of the two really big quakes. What was it like when they struck? What were you doing?
4: Yeah, the only warnings were actually sent through the Android phones, like people who had Samsungs or Google phones, not through iPhones. So, for example, my mom had a Samsung from work and she got a notification seconds before. And I was just leaving home and she was here. So she called my name, but I didn't really hear her. And I went into the elevator and then the earthquake hit and I was inside the elevator. So the elevator started to shake really strong and go all the way down to the basement. It was really scary, to be honest. Then it opened and I just ran out of the building into the gardens where all the neighbors, and then my family came out and we stayed there for like 2 hours, maybe a bit more, until we felt it was safe to go up into our apartment. I live in the southeast of the city where there were no major damages, except in certain areas in the mountains where there are informal buildings. But most of the damage was, as I said, in the northern neighborhoods of Caracas.
1: So you were in an elevator when the first quake hit. That must have been absolutely terrifying. I'm so glad that you were able to get out. Did
4: Thank
1: it
4: you.
1: Free fall to the basement? What happened?
4: Yeah, no, it went all the way to the second basement, which is the lowest floor. So I think that's how

0: fell, but thankfully there were no major damages inside our apartment.
1: We're so glad to hear that you did not go to that bar, but so many people, Tony, are missing and injured.
0: Yeah.
1: There was an update from Acting President Delcy Rodriguez a short time ago. What did we learn?
0: She said that there are at least 32 casualties, which we all expect to be a underreported number. It's definitely going to rise over that. And she said that La Guaira, which is a coastal town outside of Caracas, where the airport is located, she described it as a disaster zone. And based on the on what's been reported by the independent media here and by users on social media, it's clear that the damage in La Guaira is quite widespread and affected

0: many buildings that collapse. So that's where most of the missing people are right now. And we expect the number to rise. And it's quite a sad episode because La Guaira was also affected in 1999 by a major landslide disaster which resulted in the death of 30,000 people. So we hope that maybe this time it won't be as large, but it's definitely a major event.
1: Mm. We know that, as you mentioned, 32 confirmed dead so far, at least 700 injured. There is a lot of footage of people going through the rubble and calling the names of the people that they're missing, which is absolutely heartbreaking. Do we have any estimate on the numbers of missing so far?
0: The government said 700 injured, but we don't know the missing yet. But I suspect it might be around that, maybe a bit more, especially in La Guaira. But there are also other areas that are reporting collapses like Tucacas or El Junquito, which are towns outside Caracas and even actually far west of Caracas. So I suspect that the number will continue to rise tomorrow and through the weekend.
1: And how are rescue efforts going, Tony? Does the state have sufficient resources to mount the rescue efforts required? Are other countries sending help? What's the situation?
0: Sadly, I think that these rescue efforts are quite limited because, Venezuela endured a major economic crisis and a major humanitarian crisis in the last years. So there's an important lack of resources and tools. Plus, we've seen a collapse of the public health system. There's also a hollow out, hollow out institutions and services and a quite weakened state with not much capacity to act because of mismanagement and corruption and mass migration. So I think that it's being quite limited. And you see right now just neighbors organizing themselves and trying to bring tools and equipment for local authorities and municipal authorities. Nevertheless, at least the United States and other countries are sending help, people and equipment to Venezuela. So we believe that this organized international response will definitely be a game changer and will help us overcome this tragedy that hit Venezuela.
1: And Tony, what is your own plan for you and the people around you in the next few hours and days? We spoke to someone before who was assembling a go bag just to make sure she had everything she needed in case she needed to run outside again. What are you doing in the immediate future?
0: Yeah, so actually this just changed my whole plans. I was graduating from my MBA on Friday. So I guess that's...
1: oh my goodness.
0: That's suspended, yeah. But what I'm planning to do is tomorrow trying to organize some sort of relief strategy for people affected. Immediately when it happened, I texted some contacts I know in Caritas, which is a major Catholic NGO here that helps people in vulnerable situations, and it's usually a major force during disasters. So I'm waiting for Caritas and other organizations to actually organize points for relief and list of what it's needed so I can mobilize myself and the organizations I'm part of, for example, the Young Business People Organization or the Global Shapers, which is a World Economic Forum organization of young leaders, to mobilize in this response and this relief strategy to help the people affected. So that's what I'm hoping to do tomorrow.
1: Well, more strength to your arm, Tony, and thank you very much for talking to us at a really crazy, difficult time. We appreciate it.
0: Thank you so much. Thank you so much. Thank you for having me. Have a good night.
1: You too.
0: Good day for you.
1: Stay safe.
0: Thank you. Bye.
1: Tony Frangi-Mawad there is a journalist in Caracas, Venezuela, where so far interim president Delcy Rodriguez says at least 32 people have been killed and at least another 700 injured after two earthquakes struck a few hours ago, both of a magnitude greater than 7 within less than a minute of each other. Coming back home, turning to some other news now, a third confirmed case of the H5N1 bird flu strain has been found in a migratory bird on Australia's southern coast. The giant petrel tested positive after it was found on a beach in South Australia's Fleurieu Peninsula. Caroline Horn is in Port Elliot. She explains how that bird was found.
2: The bird was found here at Port Elliot on Knights Beach back on the 12th of June. It was actually discovered by local surfers who were here for a

0: competition, they said they noticed it acting a bit strangely in the water and attempted to bring it into the shore. It was then retrieved by volunteers from the local wildlife welfare organisation, who took it to their facility at Goolwa. And then it was there for some time before it was taken for testing by our primary industries department here in South Australia. Now, since that time, obviously, it's been discovered that it did, in fact, have bird flu. And so the volunteers from that organisation yesterday received antiviral medication from SA Health just as a precaution. The facility has now gone into lockdown, and only one member of staff will be going in and out to care for the remaining animals that are there. Premier Peter Malinauskas spoke this morning about some of the concerns this has raised.
1: The biggest issue there is the impact that bird flu, or the H5 strain of bird flu, could have on our native fauna or our bird life in Australia. We haven't seen any evidence of it spreading to native birds in Australia yet, but that's a real risk and we don't know how that plays out.
0: And of course, one of the species that is of particular concern in this area is the Australian sea lion, which has major colonies nearby on Kangaroo Island and the Pages Island, and that were really severely affected by the algal bloom, particularly the Pages Island, where the mortality rate in pups during the last breeding season leapt by around 30%.
2: That was Caroline Horn reporting from Port Elliot. You're listening to ABC News Radio. Sarah Dingle here with you. Making news, the RSPCA has laid animal cruelty charges against people involved with an Adelaide Plains piggery where covert vision was purportedly filmed. 49 charges of ill treatment of an animal have been laid against a person connected to Angar piggery in Dublin. Four others have been charged with 31 counts. In New South Wales, the man accused of stabbing an elderly couple in the north of the state has been denied bail and remains in hospital after he was shot during a suspected home invasion earlier this month. And in Queensland, a safety report has found that no one called for emergency services for 5 minutes while a broken down truck blocked Brisbane rail tracks before a major collision. Heading to Canberra Parliament House now, the federal opposition leader has taken aim at the government after a so-called ISIS bride, who was temporarily blocked from returning to Australia, received a permit allowing her to return. Angus Taylor says the government has turned a, quote, blind eye, end quote, to Islamist extremism. Home Affairs Minister Tony Burke, on the other hand, has assured Australian intelligence and security agencies are ready for when the woman returns. Political reporter Lexi Junowick joins me now from Parliament House. Hello, Lexi.
3: Hello, Sarah.
2: What do we know about how the approval of this woman's return played out?
3: Yeah, sure, Sarah. So I'll step you through it. Hoda and Abby, who's a so-called ISIS bride, and she is an Australian citizen, she was subject to what's known as a temporary exclusion order, or a TEO, which was put in place by Home Affairs Minister Tony Burke earlier this year. But this morning, Mr. Burke confirmed on the ABC's AM that the woman had requested a return permit, and this permit was approved last night. Now, Minister Burke has assured that when this woman returns, and if she does, she'll be subject to a very high level of surveillance. Here's a bit of audio with Mr. Burke going through some of those conditions, which he says were the absolute legal limit of conditions the government could put on the permit. Take a listen.
4: She will have to report and we will have to know where she lives, where she works, where she studies. If she books a ticket to anywhere, for telecommunications, you cannot use any telecommunications device without 24 hours notice being given, and that applies to a phone, to an email account, to anything on the internet. Even if you want to use a public phone, it's 24 hours notice.
3: Home Affairs Minister Tony Burke there. And Sarah, as I mentioned, the woman could return at any time under those strict conditions, and she is expected to return to Australia with her child. At this stage, we're aware that she remains in Syria after being blocked from, listeners might remember, getting on the plane to Australia with another cohort of women and children in February. Just before question time today in the House of Representatives, opposition leader Angus Taylor delivered a short speech where he heavily criticised that decision. Take a listen.
5: The repatriation of these terrorist sympathisers fails the security test, fails the fairness test, fails the values test, and fails the pub test.
3: Opposition leader Angus Taylor there. And very important to note, Sarah, that the government has repeatedly, since this, issue has arisen earlier this year, has emphasised that they have not supported any sort of repatriation effort. And indeed, Australia's domestic spy chief, Mike Burgess, says his agency was involved in the decision to grant this approval permit, and he's satisfied that his organisation is ready for the woman's return.
2: Lexi, thank you. And on a separate issue, there's a new political party as of today.
3: Yeah, that's right. A very busy morning indeed at Parliament House, Sarah. So following a few weeks of speculation, Community Strong Australia, as it's known, has been launched by Sydney Independent MPs Allegra Spender and Zali Steggall. So Ms Spender, who of course represents the electorate of Wentworth, says the new centrist party will give a home to, quote, people who feel politically homeless, while Ms Steggall has described the party as centrist, but she says that categorising the party from a left and right perspective is reductive. Instead, she says that there'll be a focus on, quote, sensible economic management, climate action, integrity and equality as well. Now, of course, a lot of questions around, what the party makeup will look like and those sort of things. Ms Spender says there's no plan for a leadership structure until the party has more than 10 members. Here's the Wentworth MP speaking on this during a press conference earlier today.
6: The constitution of the party basically says, you know, until there are sort of 10 sort of members, or which are effectively your members, senators and members of parliament, we're not going to put in this sort of leadership structure. That may evolve over time, but really, like, we're starting together. And we really want to build it from the ground up.
3: Wentworth MP Allegra Spender there. And Sarah, as for who could join next, Independent Senator for the ACT David Pocock has said he was approached to join the party, but he's not interested and he's wished them luck, while fellow Independent Sophie Scomps and Nicolette Buller have not ruled out joining, but they've said that they would need to consult their communities. So very interesting times here at Parliament House.
2: Well, what do you think of the name, Lexi?
3: Oh, do you know what? I don't mind the name, but I've seen just a short time ago on social media, there's a bit of debate around the logo. Now, from my eyes, I guess it depends who you ask, it looks like a little heart, with stacked layers with a supporting hand underneath it. But I've seen one of my colleagues in the press gallery say it looks a bit like a Santa hat. So
2: I mean,
3: it's worth a look, but, it really depends on who you ask on that one.
2: Oh, yeah, okay. I can say, All right. Lexi Junawick, thank you for joining us.
3: Thanks as always, Sarah.
2: Political reporter Lexi Junawick there. Time for a bit of a change of gear. The English language has different dialects. Some might say howdy instead of hello, for example. Now scientists have discovered that whales also have regional dialects. This is the sound of a sperm whale recorded off the coast of Ibiza. Let's have a listen. Pretty relaxed for someone near a party island. This is the sound of a sperm whale from the eastern Mediterranean. So sperm whales living on the opposite sides of the Mediterranean have developed distinct vocal dialects. And scientists have found sperm whales only help out fellow whales which have the same dialect as them. Speaking to the BBC, the study's co-author Luke Rendell from the University of St Andrews in Scotland explains how they discovered this landscape of different dialects.
7: Sperm whales' social sounds are vocalizations that we call coders, and they're kind of stereotyped patterns of clicks, like the shave and a haircut coded knock that people do on doors and things like that. So they sound very distinctive. And what we showed by recording a lot of these in different parts of the Mediterranean is that actually, whereas we previously thought that all of the Mediterranean had one vocal dialect, one set of patterns that they used, in actual fact, there's a subgroup that live in the east that have developed their own version of that dialect that's clearly related to the Western one, but is also distinctively modified from it. So it gives us an illustration of how the dialects that we know about in sperm whales around the world kind of come to be and how that cultural evolution happens.
8: What does that tell us about sperm whales more broadly then?
7: It tells us that their vocal dialects appear to develop in isolation. So when a group becomes somehow separated from the other, so there is a distinct gap between the population in the east and the population in the west, while males do appear to travel between the two populations, so they don't diverge genetically very much. There's a very clear difference in their behavior. So it tells us that behavioral patterns structure populations before the genetics do. It tells us that these behavioral patterns develop very slowly, because we think sperm whales have been in the Mediterranean for around 20,000 years. So the entire span of human history, it has taken them to evolve one new dialect culturally. And in the Mediterranean, we have a kind of petri dish where we know the population is quite small and quite isolated. We think that it serves to help sperm whales identify other animals that they might want to cooperate with. So they might want to join up in a group and defend against predators together or something like that. And you can think of it as like, if a Welsh person goes to a foreign country and meets another person with a Welsh accent, they're almost certainly going to have a conversation about it and may end up cooperating more than they would with people with other accents, for example. It has a similar kind of purpose for sperm whales.
2: That was Luke Rendell from the University of St Andrews in Scotland, speaking there with the BBC. Mark Adnall, I think he was making some kind of terrible pun there, because a Welsh person from Wales, but also whales having different dialects.
9: You're onto it.
2: I've got this excellent radar for terrible puns. You know, I'm constantly seeking them out.
9: Oh, it's one of those days, isn't it?
2: Yep.
9: It is. We better get on to the World Cup soccer. Socceroos coach Tony Popovich, he says Paraguay will provide Australia a completely different challenge in its final group stage match at the FIFA Men's World Cup. Now, the South American side had the second best defensive record in qualifying, battled to a 1-0 win over Turkey despite having a player sent off in the first half. Popovich says Paraguay knows how to grind out a result.
10: They bring a real toughness. Yeah, their qualifying in South America is very difficult. They know how to get a result. They showed that in the last match, scoring early, 10 men, and they were really resilient and tough, you know, and it's a wonderful challenge. That's what we're here for.
9: Meanwhile, Scotland is on the brink of exiting the World Cup following a 3-0 defeat to Brazil in their final group game. The result in Miami leaves them third in Group C on 3 points, but with a -3 goal difference. 8 of the 12 third-place teams will qualify for the knockout stage, so Scotland will have to wait a few days until all the group games are completed. But coach Steve Clark, he's not very confident.
11: Good result. You give a team like Brazil the chances that we give them the game, you expect to get punished, and that's what happened. Chances at the moment, I think we're probably going home.
9: In the other results, South Africa beat South Korea 1-0 to reach the knockout stage for the first time. They will play Canada, who also finished second in their group despite losing 2-1 to Switzerland. Bosnia and Herzegovina beat Qatar 3-1. Morocco was 4-2 winners over Haiti, and Mexico defeated the Czech Republic 3-0. To some cricket, England has qualified for the semi-finals of the T20 Women's World Cup with a game to spare by comfortably beating West Indies by 38 runs at Lord's. Danny White-Hodge blasted 65 runs from 42 balls as the host nation reached 7 for 186. In response, the West Indies were restricted to 5 for 148. Australia is undefeated from 4 matches at the tournament. Will play its last group game against India on Sunday. To the NRL, the Newcastle Knights head coach says Dane Gagai's departure at the end of the season will be sad, but he understands why he's moving to the Broncos. Brisbane has announced that Gagai will join the club on a one-season deal after Knights recruitment were not willing to extend him. Knights coach Justin Holbrook says it's tough to lose an important player.
12: You can't keep everyone, and that's just part of our game, and it's obviously ongoing for other players too the rest of this year. So it's just the way it worked out. I'm happy for Gags wanting to play on, and so he should, and he's going to, so it's good for him.
9: Canberra Raiders forward Joe Roddy is re-signed with the team until the end of the 2030 NRL season. It comes after an impressive start to his league career. The 21-year-old has made 3 appearances for the team this season in the forward pack. Roddy says it's good to have clarity surrounding his future. To the AFL, former Adelaide Crows captain Mark Rusciuto says he's spoken with former teammate Tony Modra for the first time since his accident. Modra was seriously injured in a truck crash last Thursday on South Australia's Fleurieu Peninsula. Speaking on Triple M, Rusciuto has said the AFL legend is improving a lot.
13: He still had Mods's sense of humour, which was awesome to hear. He's still trying to have a laugh. He did sound like he was in enormous pain, and he is because he's had so many operations. But fingers crossed he's had his last one there for a while.
9: Australian tennis player Kimberly Birrell has lost in straight sets to Croatian Petra Machinko in the second round of the Eastbourne Open. Just a day after shocking the fourth seed, Barbora Krejcikova, Birrell went down 6-1, 6-4. Fellow Australian Ila Tomjanovic went down in three sets to Teresa Valentova. And in basketball, South East Melbourne Phoenix player Malik Lewis, he's been selected by the Milwaukee Bucks. Day two of the NBA draft in Brooklyn. The 21-year-old forward from Trinidad and Tobago was taken with pick number 60. He played in Australia's National Basketball League for the past two seasons, previously played in Spain and in the American G League. Sarah, soccer, football, the World Cup, bring it on tomorrow. So the kids are going to school, are they? They're watching the soccer.
2: They're going to school to watch the soccer.
9: Back in my day. Don't start. Lucky school kids.
2: Let's face it, Mark Adnall, you will also be watching the soccer. So
9: I will be. And I last went to school in 1858, so things have changed. It's okay. A long time ago.
2: Yep. Thank you. Taking a quick look at the weather in the capital city. Showers in Sydney, partly cloudy in Brisbane, overcast in Melbourne and partly cloudy in Adelaide, sunny elsewhere. Time now to take you to Afternoon Briefing with Patricia Karvelas, which we do every day at this time. I'll be back with you in an hour with all our usual coverage.
14: Labor's controversial tax changes have passed the parliament as a new political party from the independents is born. I'm Patricia Karvelas, live from the lands of the Ngunnawal people in Canberra. Welcome to Afternoon Briefing. An Australian woman in Syria with links to Islamic State who was issued a temporary exclusion order to keep her out of the country will now be allowed to return. Home Affairs Minister Tony Burke revealed the woman applied for and has been granted a return permit under legal requirements. Opposition leader Angus Taylor says the government has turned a blind eye to extremism, while ASIO says they are ready for her return. I'll get reaction from the Shadow Defence Minister James Patterson this hour. Independent MPs Allegra Spender and Zali Steggall have announced a new centrist political party called Community Strong Australia. The party will be without a leader for now, as other independents are yet to confirm if they'll join. Members of the party will retain a free vote but would collaborate on policy. Will this new movement get traction? I'll ask former independent Teal MP Zoe Daniel. And Channel 9's newspapers are reporting longtime Today Show host Karl Stefanovic is expected to leave the network after his podcast with British far-right activist Tommy Robinson. In a promotional video for the podcast, Stefanovic and Robinson have their arms around each other. There are also now reports that Stefanovic won't appear on his scheduled Friday afternoon radio show with Eddie Maguire for a different network. What does it mean for the TV star? I'll ask a media analyst. Hello and welcome to Afternoon Briefing, live on the ABC News Channel and news radio right across the country. The government's controversial tax changes have passed the parliament thanks to the support of the Greens after they flew through the Senate and received a rubber stamp essentially in the House, where the government, of course, has a thumping majority just a few moments ago. The bells for votes in the Senate have been ringing all day in Parliament House, though the Prime Minister declared in question time they were calling time on the opposition.
15: In the Senate right now, there are bells ringing. And there are bells ringing. The bell is tolling for all those opposite. Because those opposite are voting in the Senate, all three right-wing parties, against tax cuts for every Australian.
14: There is one tranche of significant changes from the budget that won't be passed this sitting fortnight, though, and that's the cuts to the National Disability Insurance Scheme. Part of the horse trading with the Greens to get the tax changes passed, as they have been this afternoon, was a delay to the NDIS bill, extending it to an eight-week inquiry looking at all of its ramifications. But, of course, this afternoon has been a big victory for the government in its ability to get through the parliament these controversial tax changes. For more, I spoke to the Health Minister, Mark Butler, very briefly, as he only had a couple of minutes after the House voted to pass this legislation. Minister, welcome to Afternoon Briefing.
16: Thank you, Patricia.
14: Your controversial tax changes have just passed the parliament. That, of course, is a victory for the government, there's no doubt about it, but it doesn't mean the debate's been won in the court of public opinion, does it?
16: Well, budgets do take a while to really sort of permeate the public consciousness, but this is a really important passage. We've got really important rights for first home buyers now. We're already seeing that anecdotally in Saturday afternoon auctions. This is finally giving young Australians a fair crack at owning a home. We're also getting much fairer treatment of income between wages and investment income, which allows us to deliver our fifth tax cut to wage earners as well. So it's a very, very good package.
14: And does it allow you then to kind of put this away, or will you can continue to campaign around it? Because it's been quite unpopular if you look at the public polling.
16: Well, we think this is worth backing in, of course. We're going to campaign on making sure young Australians get the opportunity to own their own home like previous generations of Australians have enjoyed. We're going to campaign on delivering our fifth tax cut, a tax cut which yet again, about 10 minutes ago, the Liberal Party opposed, and yet again they've promised to repeal if they're elected at the next election.
14: Well, they have an alternative tax policy they announced, but I take your point. In terms of legislation on this issue, today there was a bit of confusion about when the government became aware that divorcees and widows were subject to the capital gains tax and the negative gearing tax changes. Why wasn't that fixed before this debate began?
16: Well, as the Treasurer has said right through this process, including today about this particular issue, I mean, tax reform is complex. Every significant tax reform going back several decades has had a number of tranches of legislation to deal with some of these complexities, and this is one. As the Housing Minister said a number of times in question time today, this will come back before the Parliament, as a number of things will over the course of the rest of the year. We've got consultations around start-up arrangements and things like that. We've obviously got trusts legislation to deal with later in the year. So that's pretty much the normal course of events for significant tax reform.
14: Let's talk about your legislation, which hasn't passed and won't pass this fortnight. The Shadow NDIS Minister, Melissa McIntosh, says this extended NDIS inquiry lacks transparency. Couple of questions. Will more submissions be allowed? Will it all be transparent? And will you listen to the advice, or is it just a sort of theatre, a process?
16: Well, we thought the legislation was ready to be dealt with this fortnight. There had been an inquiry, hundreds and hundreds of submissions, public hearings, but we didn't have a partner in dealing with that debate. Both the opposition said that there should be a six-month extension to the inquiry, although I think that was really a bargaining chip about taxation more than anything else. And obviously the Greens were not willing to have the bill dealt with at all this fortnight as well. So, you know, we think it was ready, but of course
14: the Coalition said they're happy to work with you, but you didn't take that offer?
16: Well, they're happy to work with us, but they wanted really to use the debate in this bill as a bargaining chip with the Greens to delay taxation legislation being dealt with. So we had no passage, either with the Greens or with the opposition, to have a debate on the bill this fortnight. So there will be another inquiry or an extension of the existing inquiry. How that happens
14: submissions
16: is a matter for the Senate.
14: Published?
16: Well, it's a matter for the Senate.
14: This is a legislative
16: inquiry,
14: process?
16: Not an executive inquiry. Of course I support people being able to have their say about this. I mean, I think another 8 weeks of people being able to have a say about their views of the legislation and government being able to provide ongoing reassurance about what does change under this bill, more importantly, what does not change under this
14: bill.
16: And
14: just quick answer on this, because I know you have to go. Are you willing to change course on some elements as a result of the next 8 weeks?
16: Well, we've demonstrated over the last 24 hours a willingness to do things at the edges, but the basic direction of travel I announced several weeks ago at the press club, I'm very confident, is the right thing for the NDIS and the right thing in the long term for participants as well.
14: Minister, thanks for coming in.
16: Thanks, Patricia.
14: That, of course, is the Health Minister, Mark Butler. Well, federal parliament has a new political party, or I really should say Australia has a new political party, Community Strong Australia. It's the culmination of weeks of rumours about a so-called teal party. That's a party all around the independent

0: movement, but forming together. And it's been formed by independents Allegra Spender and Zali Steggall, who made the formal announcement today. They say it's a centrist party focused on economic prosperity, climate action, integrity and equality, while Liberal Tim Wilson, who won his seat back from an independent, says the party will have little impact.
1: I'm someone who came from business, spent a long time trying to build business and prosperity. But I care about things like climate action. I care about things like refugees, and I have nowhere I feel that I want to go. And that's why I started as an independent, and that's why I'm taking this next step.
2: I'm not the least bit concerned about a party I can't remember the name of. I can't state, nobody seems to be able to state what they believe in, except for themselves.
0: The next question for the new party is who else might join it? For more, I want to bring in former independent MP for Goldstein, Zoe Daniel. Welcome to the program.
3: Hey, PK.
0: So, I mean, I have to ask, are you going to join?
3: I'm completely on the fence at this point, and I'll openly say I've been involved in all of the discussions, so I'm very aware of the structure and how it came together and what its pillars are, and they're very aligned to my principles. But there are risks, and I do want to talk to my community about it. And also, PK, I have to decide whether I'm actually running at the next federal election. So I've got a series of decisions to make. One is whether to run, the second is whether to run in the same way, and the third might be whether to run in a different way.
0: Okay, so they're I understand all those decisions. You say you're on the fence. Why on the fence? Why haven't you been fully convinced of this?
3: Well, it's not to say that I'm not fully convinced. You know, I think there are really good reasons for what Zali and Allegra are doing, particularly in the political landscape that is afoot with the rise of One Nation, with the slippery slide that we're seeing the coalition going down and the lack of a viable opposition. But there are also risks for community independents who have in effect built a social compact with our communities and voters who voted independent for a reason. So the question is whether you can take the best of the community independence movement and inject that authenticity into a form of party or a form of alliance. And I think people should be aware that this party is quite different to other parties. There's no law that says that you have to run your party the way the Libs or Labor or the Nats or the Greens run their party. This party won't have a leader. The members of the party won't have to vote together. They'll still have a free vote other than on confidence and supply. But they will have to align to the particular pillars that you mentioned. So it's an evolutionary model. It's an innovative model. And I would say, PK, that, you know, Zali and Allegra are having a crack. I would like to think that in this country we have a culture of supporting people who give something a go, who step into something bravely and do something different for the good of the nation, that try to build something. So let's give them a chance to see if they can make it work.
0: How is it any different to independent MPs, often called teal MPs, working together so often anyway? Because as I can see it in the parliament, independents are often working together.
3: Well, I think independents are working together to a limited degree. There are lots of conversations between the independents, but there's no sort of common policy positioning that is in any way rigid. There's a lot of sort of talking around issues, and then people consider the views of their community, the views of the nation, their own values, expert advice, and make a decision. I think there's that. I think also this is a party banner which would potentially enable more communities to enter the fray in a different way, not under a Labor or Liberal banner or a Greens banner, but something different. And it may well attract people who don't vote independent because they want to vote for a party. And I think also you can't discount the fact that One Nation is now an increasing force. It's on the ascendancy. So there's a question around whether now is a time to inject something different into the political landscape.
0: Just explain that argument around One Nation, because the other option, of course, is that you'd run lots of community independents and they could play that role. Why does it have to be a party like this to take on One Nation?
3: Well, I don't think it has to be. And I think that's what I'm saying.

0: And, you know, I've written and spoken about this quite a lot. I've been speaking to supporters in my community to say this. I don't think it has to be one or the other. You know, you can still have Monique Ryan in Kooyong, you can still have Kate Chaney in Curtin, you can still have other people who want to run under the community independence banner, who will probably have lots of values alignment with the party, Community Strong Australia, that Allegra and Zali have formed. But also there's the important issue of the Senate, and then there's also the further issue of the stitch-up that the government and the opposition executed on donation reform, which will come in at the start of next year, which will limit the amount that particularly incoming independents can both raise and spend. So it's a few different dynamics there. But, you know, look, if nothing else, if it goes no further than these two independents in the lower house, it will enable them to run candidates above the line in the Senate. And I think that in the political environment that we're in, that'll be a very positive thing.
1: Okay. You say that, you know, you're on the fence about whether you'll run and various other decisions, but sounds like you're already involved in the Community Strong Australia group. Will you be actively involved?
0: Well, I'm involved with my friends and colleagues, the independents, and I seem to spend an enormous amount of my time in political discussions, even though I'm no longer in the parliament. I think maybe it's a thing that once you're in it, you can never get out of it. You know, I still maintain an interest in it, because all the reasons that I ran before the 2022 election have not changed. You know, if anything, things have gotten worse. So, you know, I remain engaged in it. Will that mean that I'll get back into the parliament in some way if voters were support me to do that? Maybe. There could be other ways of having impact as well. But I am interested in it. I'm engaged in it. And I actually think it's exciting. Like, I love to see two brave women who I know well are stepping forward to lead. And, you know, someone's got to do it. There's lots of people in the popcorn gallery liking to throw stones from their armchairs, but these two women are actually doing something. And I would love to think that as Australians we could give them an opportunity to see if it works.
1: It's an interesting point you make, that your opponent, at least in the seat that you both ran for in the last election, Tim Wilson, has said he doesn't think it'll make much of a splash. He could barely remember its name. What did you make of his critique?
0: Well, I'd be worried about the impact that his own party can have if I was him, rather than worrying about what others are doing.
1: I'd love you to expand on that. The Liberal Party is at an existential, you know, crisis moment. It has been for some time, but it is getting obviously more difficult because of the rise of One Nation. In a seat like your former seat, how are some of these issues playing out?
0: Well, why is this new party needed? Because the Liberal Party is ineffective and disintegrating before our very eyes, is not an effective opposition. You have Labor in a far too powerful position, and you have grievance politics driving people to One Nation as an alternative. So we can all sit back and watch that happen, or we can actually step forward and try to do something about it. And that's what Allegra and Zali have done in direct response to the fact that the Liberal Party has been bleeding voters for so long that it is now in an existential crisis. And you can't just leave a vacuum. That is dangerous.
1: One Nation, though, is gaining traction. It's gaining traction, actually, in a lot of voter cohorts. The idea that it was just in the regions appears to be, well, it's weakening as an argument because people are expressing an interest in One Nation beyond that. Were you surprised by that development?
0: No, I wasn't, because, you know, I was a foreign correspondent. I've covered populism across the world, and I covered the first iteration of Donald Trump, his election in 2016 and the first Trump administration. I saw exactly the same things play out in the US, the dissatisfaction with leadership, the fact that people feel let down by those who are leading them, the wealth divide, the loss of things like manufacturing and industry, a sense that globalization has failed communities. Many of those people voted for Donald Trump in the US, and for very similar reasons, people are now drifting to One Nation. predominantly in the regions and the outer suburbs. But I know people around me here in Goldstein who plan to vote for One Nation. It is not only a regional and outer suburban issue. Can One Nation win the seat? Highly unlikely, but there will be a bleed of votes to One Nation. The thing is, those people may well vote for someone or something else if something else is offered to them. And I think, because Samaras from Redbridge has said, there's only one product on the market now. Well, as of today, there's two. There's Community Strong Australia as another option.
1: Thank you so much for joining us, Zoe.
0: Pleasure.
1: That was former Independent MP for Goldstein, Zoe Daniel, on the new political party that's been launched today by Allegra Spender and Zali Steggall. Well, the last of the so-called ISIS brides cohort is set to return to Australia after the government was forced to issue a legal permit to return. The Home Affairs Department had previously issued a temporary exclusion order to prevent her return. Minister Tony Burke told AM this morning the woman will be under strict surveillance.
2: She will have to report and we will have to know where she lives, where she works, where she studies. If she books a ticket to anywhere, for telecommunications, you cannot use any telecommunications device without 24 hours notice being given, and that applies to a phone, to an email account, to anything on the internet. Even if you want to use a public phone, it's 24 hours notice. Any social media, 24 hours notice on everything has to be given, so that there will be a very high level of scrutiny and surveillance, and we have gone absolutely to the legal limit that we're able to.
1: That's Tony Burke speaking there. Well, the head of Australia's domestic spy agency, Mike Burgess, has suggested Australia's terror threat levels may need an overhaul. Delivering his annual threat assessment last night, Mr. Burgess warned Australia faces an unprecedented volume and complexity of security threats.
3: I am really concerned about the actions of some nation states, Iran in particular, and the level they will go to. That's why we describe our security environment as degraded, because some nation states will plumb the depths and go to extreme levels that we would find unacceptable and horrible.
1: Also today, opposition leader Angus Taylor has dismissed reports in the Australian newspaper that some Liberal MPs say he only has 6 to 12 months to turn polling numbers around, amid disappointment about how he handled questions earlier this week about whether he supported the concept of multiculturalism.
4: I'm not going to comment on anonymous backgrounding, Tom. I don't do that. What I focus on is our plan, holding Labor to account, and with respect to the issue we were just talking about, you know, a multiculturalism that says you can have different rules for different people, that's not what Australia is. That's not what I stand for.
1: For a view from the opposition, I spoke to the Shadow Defence Minister James Patterson a little earlier. James Patterson, welcome to the program.
5: Thank you for having me.
1: The government says they received the final advice yesterday that they can no longer have an exclusion order any longer for this woman. That's the application of the law. ASIO tells us they're all over this. Isn't that the guarantee we need?
5: Well, the problem, Patricia, is this government has always had an excuse. They've always had an excuse about why they can't protect Australians from this cohort of high-risk people who are allegedly affiliated with ISIS, and some of whom on their return to Australia have been charged with extremely serious offences, crimes against humanity, human trafficking. I mean, these are not good people who we want to have in our country. And I would be more convinced when the government has excuses like this if from the start of this crisis they'd shown they're willing to do whatever it takes within the law to prevent these people from turning. And I just don't think their heart has been in it.
1: Okay.
5: You know that Tony Burke was having secret meetings with the charity that was seeking to bring them home. There were officials in the room. He asked the officials to leave. There are incriminating notes of that meeting that say things like, where he's alleged to have said things like, we could find another way to achieve our objectives. We're thankful for keeping this out of the media. I mean, I think the government has been up to this in their eyeballs, and now they're running away from it because of the politics.
1: But I don't think it's just the politics, it's the Constitution, isn't it? They are actually coming up against the Constitution. And that's unavoidable, whether you're in government or them.
5: Absolutely, there are constitutional constraints, and I would never advocate a government act outside the law. But also, the opposition would, of course, offer the government bipartisan support for any legislative change necessary to secure the security of our country. And I think there are things the government has done along this journey which they didn't have to do. They did facilitate the granting of passports to these people. There are grounds under the Passports Act to refuse or cancel passports.
1: Yeah, but on this particular temporary exclusion order, this is the way the law works. Mm. Clearly there is a problem around the way it's constructed. But did you expect them to test it in the High Court?
5: Well, if the government thinks there's deficiencies in the law, they should talk to us about that, because we've shown consistently over the last 4 years when the government has run into trouble with these issues, including before the courts, that we've been willing to act in the national interest, to put Australia's national security interest first, to work in a bipartisan way to fix holes in the law and to remedy court findings when they occur. So we that same offer remains on the table. If they want to keep this person out of Australia, if legal change would facilitate that, of course we will work with them to achieve that.
1: ASIO boss Mike Burgess says he's overhauling the terror threat level system. He wants to do that. Probable isn't enough. Do you think it should change?
5: Yeah, I thought this was a timely intervention from the Director General of ASIO, because I do think there are limitations with quite a binary system of terror threat warnings. The gap between probable and expected in an ASIO assessment might be quite large. In the public's mind, might not be. So I think we do gradations of what an expected terror attack might be, putting more information to the public domain to give Australians confidence that our agencies are on top of this problem, which I am sure they are sincerely doing. I think it's a good idea.
1: I want to move to another issue if I can, and that's in relation to mono versus multicultural Australia. Just clarity from you, do you think we should be a multicultural nation?
5: Yeah, I believe in liberal multiculturalism as distinct from Labor's version of multiculturalism. And liberal multiculturalism is about being consistent with liberal values, recognising people first and foremost as individuals and judging them by their character, by their values, not by irrelevant characteristics over which they have no control, like their skin colour or their ethnicity or their nationality, and expecting them to sign up to Australian values. But signing up to Australian values doesn't mean you can't celebrate your traditions and your heritage and your culture. And I think that's perfectly consistent with the Australian tradition.
1: Pauline Hanson, of course, was behind the monoculture word. She also said, we are one nation, we are, and it should be one language. She's really troubled by, you know, she mentioned, for instance, Mandarin being spoken in homes. Is that a problem?
5: Well, Australia's official national language is English, and it is important that everyone speak English so that we can converse with each other as fellow citizens, as colleagues, as fellow students,
1: sure,
5: whatever.
1: Sure, but in households...
5: I have absolutely no problem at all with people speaking a second language at home. For decades, if not centuries, Australians have spoken other languages at home, whether it's Greek or Italian or Mandarin or whatever. That's perfectly consistent with the Australian tradition. And I think this push to impose a government down mandated monoculture is deeply weird, illiberal, and not consistent with Australia's approach to these issues, successful approach to these issues for a long time.
1: You answered that quite well, deeply weird. Why didn't your leader just say that?
5: I think Angus has been very clear about this.
1: He wasn't clear the other day. Come on.
5: Well, that's your interpretation. I know Angus's views on this. I've talked to him about this. I know where he stands. And he is right to put Australian values at the heart of this. And anyone can sincerely subscribe to Australian values. It is not determined by your ethnicity or your skin colour or any other characteristic. And we should never discriminate against people on those characteristics. But we should be demanding and discerning and have high expectations when it comes to values. And we should be unapologetic about that.
1: Do you accept that it hurt Angus Taylor's leadership? I've spoken to Liberal MPs who are concerned about the way he handled this issue.
5: No, that's not my assessment from talking to my colleagues this week. Patricia, I might not have spoken to the same people you've spoken to, but my assessment is Angus is secure as leader of the Liberal Party. But we all accept these are unusual, difficult political times, and as a party, we've got a lot of work to do. That's a collective responsibility, though. It doesn't just fall on the leader. We all have to pitch into that.
1: OK, but mistakes like this, I mean, it was a bungle, wasn't it? Not being able to answer it.
5: No, I don't
1: really had to mop it up the day after.
5: I don't think it's a fair characterisation. That was a press conference in which a wide range of topics were canvassed. He's been asked other related questions. He's given more detail, been more expansive. I think it's completely normal.
1: I want to move to some other issues. You're a leading Victorian senator, Liberal, and you are, I think, personal friends also with Jess Wilson, who is trying to run for Premier in Victoria. She's right now presiding over the most unusual circumstances. Moira Deeming has accused Matthew Guy, alleged an assault. What do you make of the way this is unfolding? It's quite extraordinary.
5: Well, that's a matter which is with police, and it would not be appropriate for me to publicly comment on that.
1: You've seen the footage, I have.
5: But speaking more broadly, under Jess Wilson's leadership of the Victorian Liberal Party, I have never seen the state parliamentary party in my 21 years of Liberal Party membership as united and focused.
1: This is not united. It's on the front page of all the Victorian papers.
5: I accept that, but I'm telling you, speaking to my colleagues in the state parliamentary party, they have a real unity of purpose and focus, and this is certainly an issue that needs to be dealt with by the police, and that's appropriate, and I will not traverse that in any inappropriate way.
1: Did you watch the CCTV?
5: Yes, I've seen the footage has been posted.
1: Does it look like an assault to you?
5: Look, Patricia, I would love to be able to kind of give you a very candid answer about that.
1: Because you have a view, right, based on the footage?
5: But police are examining this, and it's not appropriate for politicians to provide running commentary on what is an active police matter. I'm happy to kind of comment on it if and when they've dealt with it, but I do not want to prejudge that.
1: Does it worry you, though, that these sorts of stories are coming out when Jess Wilson is gunning to be Premier? This looks like a rabble.
5: Certainly any state leader leading into an election would want clear air for that, because there are really serious issues in Victoria, and Jess is offering the Victorian people a fresh start in November, and that's something I think Victorians are crying out for. They have had it with this government, and it's 12 years of corruption and incompetence, and they're looking for change, and the Liberal Party can offer them that change, and I think it'll be helpful when we move on from that.
1: I have to ask you, as Shadow Defence, the Ben Roberts Smith war crimes allegations are causing issues in your party. Defence personnel spokesman Philip Thompson basically paraded a prominent critic of your colleague Andrew Hastie around Parliament House. This is Scott Jones he brought into the Parliament. He also, this man, had a pretty crude gesture that he made and shared on his social media. Was that appropriate?
5: So, Andrew Hastie and Phil Thompson are two very close colleagues of mine. They're two veterans who served our country in uniform. I've got nothing but respect and high regard for them. What I observe more generally is, obviously, in relation to the Ben Robert Smith matter, he's entitled to the presumption of innocence. All of us should want to see a fair trial. None of us should do anything which would prejudice that. I'd also observe that the veteran community is divided on this issue. Ben Robert Smith has supporters and critics within the veteran community, and it's been a very active debate online between those people. My advice to everybody is, whatever view you have, however sincerely you hold it, the best thing is to let the system do its job.
1: And should Phil Thompson not have facilitated this man around the Parliament House?
5: I don't think Phil was in any way casting any judgment about the Ben Robert Smith matter, and I've discussed that with him, and I know he wants to see a fair trial as well.
1: You have raised it with him?
5: I've discussed the Ben Robert Smith matter with him over a number of weeks. We're colleagues in the defence portfolio. You would expect we would talk about that.
1: Thank you so much for coming in.
5: Thank you.
1: That was the Shadow Defence Minister, James Patterson, on the latest of the ISIS bride cohort returning to Australia and some other issues, as you heard there as well. Looking overseas, and Venezuela's interim president, Delcy Rodriguez, says at least 32 people have been killed and 700 others injured after two powerful earthquakes. We have live pictures here of some of the devastation. Dozens of buildings collapsed in and around the capital, Caracas, and the two magnitude 7 earthquakes hit within a minute of each other. President Rodriguez has declared a state of emergency. We will keep bringing you updates on the channel as we receive them. Back home now, long-time Today Show host Karl Stefanovic is expected to leave Channel 9 after his podcast with British far-right activist Tommy Robinson. The ABC has also confirmed he will not co-host his Friday afternoon radio show with Eddie Maguire. That's tomorrow, which is on the ARN. That's a different network to the Nine network. Now, One Nation leader Pauline Hanson this morning offered to employ Stefanovic as an advisor in her office, while the Prime Minister suggested he had veered beyond mainstream debate.
6: Hey, guess what, Carl? I'm looking for someone in my office. You know, I want some advisors in my office. So, Carl, you know, come and apply for a job with me. We'll have a great time. We'll put them all on notice and we'll get the country back on track, mate.
7: Oh, that's an offer I think you'll find hard to refuse.
6: Staff as advisors.
8: I worry about polarisation. You know, the algorithms push people to more and more extremes. Don't want to get into a debate about Nine at the moment, but, you know, look at what's happened. You go down that road and you get further and further. out on the edges of what is mainstream political debate in this country.
1: For some analysis on what is really quite a dramatic departure for this TV star, I want to bring in Tim Burrows, who's a publisher of Mumbrella, a publication that reports on different moves within the Australian media. Welcome to the program.
9: Patricia, good afternoon.
1: Why has Channel 9 acted now after Carl has had this actual podcast for months now?
9: I think the key issue why it suddenly became so pressing this week is, in a single word, advertising, something which has focused the mind of the whole advertising industry in Australia, is the influence that an organisation, shortened to MFW or Mad Effing Witches, the influence they've managed to gain when they organise an advertiser boycott of people whose voices they don't approve. So they were very effective in moving against the Carl and Jackie O show on the KIIS Network, which is owned by ARM Media, to the extent that that programme really became uneconomic. So when Nine became aware that MFW had begun to focus on Carl Stefanovic because of this interview with Tommy Robinson, but despite the fact that it was on his independent vodcast, but was still focusing on Nine and the Today Show, that meant they had to begin to move quite fast. Otherwise, it would begin to spook advertisers.
1: If we could just go a step backwards, even in beginning this podcast, in courting what is obviously a kind of right-wing listenership that he was trying to cultivate, was Carl Stefanovic, it appears at least, trying to sort of create his own business media kind of structure himself while remaining in his job on the side?
9: Yeah, right from the very beginning of it, it was a very different Carl to the cuddly Carl people might see on the Today Show. You know, this was a journalist who was broadly interested in talking to conservative voices and sometimes from quite a long way to the right, in a long form way, but not in a very challenging journalistic way. So it really did feel like he was beginning to set up a conservative voice, you know, with himself at the centre of it. And it was a real pivot away from what he'd done at Nine, but absolutely an attempt to begin to create effectively, you know, his own mini media business.
1: We've also heard this afternoon that Carl Stefanovic won't be appearing tomorrow as planned on his radio show with Eddie Maguire. Now, that's for ARN, not Channel 9. Is Carl Stefanovic's time in the mainstream media, does it look like it's done?
9: Yeah, look, that's a very good question, and it's worth recognising that this was only going to be the third episode of that show. So this was on ARN's Gold Network. Now, one thing which adds to the complication is they were also making it available as a video afterwards, but the partner they had organised with that was Nine. So the two episodes that have been out so far were on Nine Now and on Stan, which is the streaming service owned by Nine. So there still was something a Nine connection there, which makes it more difficult. But it feels very unlikely that he will get to come back to that radio show, not least because ARN are the people who had such pain with the Carl and Jackie O show and that boycott. So I just can't see them having the appetite to go through that again.
1: This, of course, is a very, you know, contentious and hotly debated issue. The Nine papers are reporting that billionaire business mogul James Packer has defended Carl Stefanovic, who is his friend, we have to say, over that controversial podcast. He says, "I didn't think it was that bad." I suppose this is kind of bringing out pretty prominent voices in terms of what we consider to be acceptable and not in mainstream debate, right?
9: Yeah, I suppose that's one of the things is, you know, one can accept there's a journey.

0: One thing to have them on, or give them a platform and challenge them and ask them to justify themselves, but that was not what happened in this. It was it was a cozy conversation in which his assertions were not challenged, in which, you know, it was matey. You know, at one point he actually said, "God, I love you," which is just stunning, really, when we think that this is a far-right politician who's been accused of stoking violence in the UK. You know, recently there have been riots in Southampton, riots in Dublin. On both occasions, Tommy Robinson was pointed to as somebody who'd said inflammatory things. So this is, for people who don't follow British politics, this isn't like talking to somebody from One Nation, for instance. You know, this is somebody far further to the right than that.
1: And in terms of the future for Stefanovic, I mean, he's been a high-profile figure. He's courted controversy before, not quite in this context, but he's certainly, you know, courted it before. What do you make of the model of Stefanovic's podcast? Is it likely to continue as a success? I mean, it's rating pretty well, it seems. That continues to have kind of issues too, doesn't it, with advertising and being able to create a sustainable business model?
0: Yeah, one of the things that is worth recognising is even if you get sort of tens or hundreds of thousands of views of particular videos, it's not particularly lucrative unless one reaches millions of views every single time. So it doesn't feel like that would be his main living. It's been reported and I think credibly sourced that his hope or his plan is to build something of a portfolio career. Now, we have seen that the network currently known as Sky News Australia, which is about to change its name to News 24, that has a number of voices from the right, and you could see that as one potential outlet that might be interested in a conversation with him. But it certainly feels like he won't make a living just in that one place of having a YouTube channel.
1: Look, you're a media analyst, but I have to ask this final question. It looks like Pauline Hanson would like to recruit him. Doesn't mean he necessarily will be interested, but do you think that's potential, Stefanovic, with a political career on the right?
0: I did find myself wondering when I listened to some of his early episodes whether he was preparing for his own political run. Now, my understanding from talking to people around him is he doesn't seem to be interested in that, but much stranger things have happened, and it probably makes more sense than, you know, him sitting in the office and making the tea.
1: Yeah, I think it's just going to be very interesting to see what happens next. Thank you so much for your time, Tim.
0: My pleasure.
1: And that was Tim Burrows, publisher of Mumbrella, on the expected departure of Today Show host Carl Stefanovic from Channel 9 after he hosted far-right figure Tommy Robinson on his podcast. Well, One Nation leader Pauline Hanson continued her series of clarifications about what she means by the statement that Australia should be a monoculture. Today she argued again that the Socceroos are a monoculture despite having many migrant and refugee players in the squad.
2: We have 872,000 people in this country who cannot speak English or very little of it. How do you expect these people to then understand our political process when they go to vote? How are they voting? Because they can't understand. It has to be the English language.
1: Also today, the unemployment rate fell to 4.4% in May from 4.5% in April, according to the latest ABS data. The Employment Minister, Amanda Rishworth, said that equates to 40,000 extra people in jobs.
3: Today's labour force figures shows the ongoing resilience of the Australian labour market, with unemployment decreasing slightly to 4.4%. There were 40,000 extra people in jobs in the month of May, and this is really good news for Australians wanting work or in work.
1: I want to bring in my political panel for today. Jerome Laxall is the Labor MP for Bennelong. Zoe McKenzie is the Shadow Cabinet Secretary on the opposition side. Welcome to both of you.
4: Thank you.
5: Great to be here.
1: Got to start where the Parliament has just kind of ended in some ways, which is the passing of your legislation to legislate capital gains tax changes and negative gearing. It's no doubt a victory for the government to get that legislation through, but it doesn't actually settle the debate in the community yet, does it?
5: No, look, I think people will rightly have questions as they seek how this budget applies to them over time. You forgot to mention tax cuts, though, Patricia.
1: Yeah, that's part of it, yep.
5: $3 Working Australian Tax Offset, also $3.8 billion in new support for small business. So this is

0: is a budget that restores aspiration for young people in particular to get into the housing market, and it tackles some of the tax reforms that have been on the table for like 20 and 30 years, right? Like, people have been talking about bold tax reform for a long time, and we've decided to do something about it, particularly to help young people, particularly to help with housing. I'm pretty proud of it.
1: OK, this is something that obviously the Coalition has opposed.
2: Well, interestingly, if they wanted really bold tax reform, we need to put that up in the budget in reply, in so far as we actually gave you an opportunity to punish a government that fails to get inflation under control. We actually decided we would peg tax brackets to inflation, so as inflation goes up, should it go up, the Canberra does not benefit from that inflation. The government estimates that that will cost the budget $200 billion. But do you know what that means? That means they're planning on taking $200 billion out of the pockets of Australians in tax bracket creep. So it's all very well to sit here and say, wow, you get $250. Our tax back guarantee saw $250 in year one, $500 in year two, $750 in year three, and $1,000 back in your pocket in year four. But importantly, forced the system to have another counter to inflation. We've seen inflation, core inflation, go up this week up to 3.6, well and truly out of the RBA's comfort zone, which will just produce higher interest rates. And so therefore, Australians will keep getting cuts in terms of what they can actually afford. Your $250 will be gone like that.
1: So, problem?
0: Well, like every government, I think, since Federation, we've decided not to take that approach when it comes to indexing tax brackets. But we have delivered five tax cuts in three different ways in our time in office. And let's not forget, when Zoe was out campaigning in Flinders, she was out telling locals out there that she was going to go to the election and after the election raise income tax rates, right? Let's not forget that that was the Liberals' policy at the last election.
2: So, and to cut excise tax, which we forced you to do eventually.
0: Our tax cuts cumulatively mean $2,800 in the pockets of a median income earner. That's a good thing. Obviously, we'll need to consider the fiscal settings at each and every budget, as we should.
1: Do you acknowledge, though, that they have had a political victory getting this through? I mean, Tony Abbott's budget was very controversial. I remember that very well, but it got stuck in the Senate and it was a big problem at the time.
2: Yeah, but they did a dirty deal with the Greens.
1: The Parliament works on the numbers, Zoe McKenzie, and they had the numbers.
2: He wouldn't do a deal with the Greens, and that's exactly what he's done. The same man who promised he would not move on CGT and he would not move on negative gearing, the same man who promised you a $275 reduction in your energy bills, and the man who promised you that he would not change stage three tax cuts. How many more blatant lies do the Australian people need to have seen come out of the Prime Minister's mouth before they decide they've got a dud deal in this government?
0: I mean, this deal with the Greens thing is such a nonsense argument. I'm sorry, Zoe. Like, very little amount of governments have ever had full control of the Senate. Again, the Liberal Party and the National Party dealt themselves out of working with the government, just like they did on environmental law reform last year. And we have an agenda that we want to pursue. That's more tax cuts for working Australians. That's making housing more accessible to young people. And if that means we need to work with other parties in the Senate, we will. Maybe next time you might want to work with us.
1: OK, I want to change the topic to something that's been boiling around all week, which is monoculture, whether we should be one, or a multicultural society. When Pauline Hanson was pressed on these questions today, when she spoke outside the parliament, she made this point that I want to put to you. She said, Tony Abbott and other leaders around the world have said multiculturalism doesn't work. Now, Tony Abbott is your Liberal Party president. He has said that. She is right.
2: That multiculturalism doesn't work?
1: No, that Tony Abbott said it. That the idea that it's somehow just something that she's saying, she's citing the fact that it's actually...
2: But frankly, I think there's an enormous amount of confusion about what is actually meant by monoculture. So if the Socceroos are monoculture, I say I want to be monoculture too. But that is not what we think of as monoculture. I think of monoculture as my childhood and having really overcooked meals and being surrounded by people who looked and sounded a lot like me. In fact, they thought I was weird because I had a Greek name.
1: Lovely name.
2: Thank you very much.
1: But in the 70s
2: and the 80s, it did feel quite monoculture. I love the Australia we live in today. I love the Mornington Peninsula, which brings together people from all around the world. I would not have the agriculture industry, I would not have the wine industry, I would not have the tourism industry, and I certainly would not have an aged
1: care industry without. So let me put to you that point.
2: Lots of people from
1: Tony Abbott says multiculturalism hasn't worked. Is he wrong as well?
2: Well, it depends on what he means by that, right? So the good thing about this week is we've all worked out we don't know what who means about what. But as a strong Liberal and a member of the Liberal Party for over 20 years, I think, I can tell you I love the version of Australia we have today. We are better and stronger because of the multicultural community that we have. I recognise that I live in a particularly strong community from a social cohesion perspective, and I'm grateful for it every day. But every time I go to a citizenship ceremony, the first thing I say is, thank you so much for choosing Australia, and thank you so much for choosing the Mornington Peninsula, because we are better for the skills, the talent and the perspectives that have been brought into our country.
1: OK, so the you heard Zoe there. Yeah. There is a bipartisanship around multiculturalism still?
0: Well, no, because the president of the Liberal Party says multiculturalism, what was the quote, doesn't work?
1: Well, it's... paraphrasing because Hanson says Tony Abbott and other leaders around the world have
0: Tony Abbott's wrong, Angus Taylor's wrong, Pauline Hanson's wrong. And it's really sad to see the Liberal Party not just be able to stand up and say multiculturalism has made our country better and stronger and safer. And that's what I do when I go out in my community, one of the most diverse in the country. And, you know, I'm 42 years old. Every day that I've lived on this country, I've lived in a modern, safe and multicultural Australia, and long may it continue.
1: OK. Final question for you, if you don't mind, Zoe, and it's about what's happening in Victoria. What's going on? Moira Deeming is accusing Matthew Guy, who was Victorian Liberal leader for a time, took the Victorian Liberals to election, of assaulting her. Obviously, the police will investigate, so I know your instinct will be to say, let them do it. But
2: you
1: really...
2: know, I'm a lawyer, PK, so I'm going to say...
1: But it looks like a rabble. How is Jess Wilson meant to go and win an election with these shenanigans?
2: So Jessie's working her guts out. She's on an amazing...
1: They're not helping.
2: ...every single Victorian seat at the moment. And may I say, what I saw up close with that Victorian team in the by-election in Nepean, which is the southern part of my Flinders electorate, was a unified team. Maddie was there, Moira was there, Jess was there, the entire front bench was there, and the cohesion, the energy, the dynamism, and may I say, the compelling value proposition that Jess put forward was remarkable. I watched her turn people, re-engage people, excite people about the Liberal Party in Victoria. So it's Thursday. Look forward to Friday. We'll move on to another day. And she's out there working.
1: This isn't helping her, though. That's the question.
2: No, it's not helping.
1: It's not?
2: No.
1: No. Why now?
2: But hold on. I don't know. Well, hold on. There are allegations that something happened and they need to be investigated. I'm not going to say just because of politics people shouldn't make allegations if they feel that there has been an assault. So, allegations have been made. They will be investigated and Jess will keep working her butt off for the Victorian people.
1: OK. Mm-hmm. Fair enough. All right. I'm not going to give you a final word on that.
0: No. Let it go.
1: What would you know about
0: that? I know nothing about Victorian state politics.
2: Victoria.
0: And I'm glad I don't. Oh, my gosh.
1: Because, you know, I think sometimes we best not say when we don't know something, don't we?
2: Yes. Quite right.
1: Great. Yep. Okay. Yeah. How are you feeling after this session?
2: Oh, my goodness. It's been like therapy? We're always tired, aren't we? Yeah, but, no, you know, what you don't see is all the good stuff that happens behind the froth and bubble that makes it onto the TV. Jerome and I have been working together all week on different bits and pieces for the betterment of the
1: country. Give me one thing that you've been working on that you think is for the betterment.
2: Oh, well, we were talking about the French by-election relationship on Tuesday night, I think. The French ambassador's gone back. He's now the most senior public official in France. He goes there with love of Australia in his heart. Our job is to make sure when the next ambassador comes along, that love for Australia is built as quickly as possible so the bilateral relationship can continue to grow under an EU-FTA as and when it gets passed.
0: And France have a huge role to play in the Pacific as well.
1: Okay, so, indeed. I liked hearing that, and I think that the public does too, actually, because they see a lot of the negative. So thank you very much. That was my political panel, Labor MP Jerome Laxall and Liberal MP Zoe McKenzie. Australian mining giant Fortescue has been served with a national sex discrimination class action alleging disturbing rates of misconduct on its remote WA mine sites. The case filed in the federal court in Melbourne details allegations that women working at Fortescue mines have been subjected to assaults, rape and stalking. For more, I spoke with Joshua Allwood from the law firm JGA Sadler, who is bringing the class action. Josh, welcome to the program.
3: Thank you, Patricia.
1: Can you just outline what sort of claims make up this class action and just how big it is?
3: Yeah. Today we filed a class action against Fortescue on behalf of hundreds, if not thousands, of women who have suffered systemic sexual harassment whilst out on the work sites there in Western Australia. These claims range from women being stalked back to their rooms, men trying to break into their rooms, men inappropriately touching them, men stealing their underwear from the clothesline or men taking women's underwear from the washing machines, all the way through to assault and even serious sexual assault. So these claims are wide-ranging and go back to around 2006.
1: Okay, you say hundreds, if not thousands. Obviously, a class action, there's a period where you're asking people if they want to be involved, to get involved. How many people are involved at this stage?
3: Yeah, at this stage, what we've done is we've filed it as what they call an open class, which means every woman who has worked for Fortescue or their contractors for the last 20 years and has been subjected to discrimination or harassment because they're a woman is automatically included. So there would be more than 5,000 women at this very moment that, in my estimates, that would actually be included, because you would say that the majority of women on these sites have suffered some form of sex discrimination or harassment whilst being out there.
1: In 2022, the West Australian government's report Enough is Enough found that sexual harassment was widespread in the state's mining camps but generally accepted or overlooked, and that basically executives had failed to act. There were also similar class actions, of course, against BHP and Rio Tinto. Is the sense you get from your clients that these issues are kind of endemic across the state?
3: Yeah, absolutely. It is. Like, we brought the Rio Tinto and BHP actions as well, and what we found from that is that then there was a flood of calls from women on other sites for other companies, including Fortescue. And so these incidents are not just historic. These are still recent, post-2022. Women will say nothing has changed out on site since 2022. These companies will say that they have done the best they can, they've put in new lights, they've got some new security guards, they put locks on some of the doors, which should have been there anyway. But nothing has truly changed, because what needs to happen is a real cultural shift out on these sites, and it's just something that these companies are not truly willing to put into action, because the proof is in the pudding. They will say that they are working towards that, but the proof is that it's still happening, and still happening at unacceptable rates.
1: Well, you're right. Fortescue is saying it has completed training courses mandated by WorkSafe WA. It spent, the figure they're using is $300 million upgrading site security. That's, you know, as you say, deadlock, CCTV, lighting. Does it appear like you're saying nothing's changed, but we can't be sure of that, right? There's been some shift, you'd think, in that time.
3: Yeah, they've definitely spent money. But what we're hearing from women out there is that you can put up extra lights, there are still lighting problems. You can put locks on doors, great. Sometimes they break. Sometimes there are men out there who have keys to multiple locks because for some reason they've been given those by the cleaners or the like. So what hasn't changed at all, despite the programs that they might run, is the culture of the men out there on site. This is still a problem. And so money only goes so far when you put lights in. That doesn't change culture. It just tries to make it slightly safer for women. But women will not be safe on these sites until there is a huge cultural shift out there at Fortescue.
1: Okay, and in terms of a huge cultural shift, how does this class action contribute to doing that?
3: Yeah, and that's the number one thing women want is this cultural change, and they feel that this type of action is something which will move Fortescue into action. It's not going to be the panacea that cures the culture out on these Fortescue sites. No one is believing that that will be the case, but it is something which should really bring it to their attention, saying, hey, what you're doing is not enough. Women are still suffering out there. They may not be telling you that because of many reasons, including, you know, they're worried about what happens when they report these types of things. But collectively, they feel stronger together, and they are, you know, trying to hold Fortescue to account to really make those people at the top think the culture needs to change there down the bottom and out on these sites.
1: And since you announced today your class action, I'm assuming you've been contacted by women. What has that looked like?
3: Yeah, there's women that have contacted with all sorts of stories, and there's even a woman who contacted me who said that she was currently on a plane out to another FIFO site, and she used to be on Fortescue, and she had plenty of horrors to tell. And so women just seem to be bottling these things up and not really talking to others about it, other than maybe other women, and they just leave Fortescue, or they leave these other sites and try it somewhere else, or sometimes they're forced to leave FIFO altogether. So these stories coming through, I think some of them are across the board. You know, women having their underwear stolen or being stalked back to their rooms is something that's just incredibly common for women out on these sites. Less common is sort of the really high-end sexual assaults, but it doesn't diminish all these other things that when women go to these sites, the day-to-day that they have to put up with out there is something that is just unacceptable in a workplace, but is completely overlooked by the company themselves.
1: Josh, thank you.

0: so much for joining us.
1: Great. Thanks for your time.
0: Fortescue's CEO has said the industry has more work to do and that they take the allegations very seriously, though a spokesperson said in a statement it would be inappropriate to comment on claims or allegations before the company could review them. Well, that's Afternoon Briefing for today. If you missed any of our interviews, we're on ABC.
2: And that is where we will leave Afternoon Briefing with Patricia Karvelas. You're back here with me, Sarah Dingle, on ABC News Radio.
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2: Coming up in the next hour here on ABC News Radio, we're going to be hearing from a journalist in the Venezuelan capital, Caracas, which has been hit by two devastating earthquakes. The US Geological Survey has predicted the death toll could eventually number in the tens of thousands. We'll also be hearing from a Teal MP who's not yet decided if she will join a new centrist party announced today by MPs Zali Steggall and Allegra Spender. And we'll get an update on a parliamentary committee looking into the elders of the Plymouth Brethren Christian Church and right-wing lobby group Advance over allegations about their actions at the last election. But before all that, let's take a look at the weather in the capital cities this Thursday, the 25th of June. In Brisbane, partly cloudy, 18 degrees. Still wet in Sydney and 14 degrees. 10 degrees in Canberra and partly cloudy, mostly clear in Melbourne and 13. 7 degrees in Hobart and mostly clear, 15 in Adelaide and partly cloudy. 22 degrees in Perth and a sunny day, and in Darwin, clear and 30 degrees. 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I'll be back with you after that.

0: ABC News, good afternoon. I'm William Howard Evans. There are fears tens of thousands of people may have died in the massive twin earthquakes in Venezuela, with an initial toll announced of 32 dead and 700 injured. Larry Buttrose has the latest.
1: The quakes of 7.2 and 7.5 magnitude hit as Venezuelans were enjoying a national holiday, many of them at home. The US Geological Survey says there's a 44% chance of more than 10,000 deaths and a 30% chance of more than 100,000. As a massive rescue operation continues, people have been advised to remain outside their buildings over fears of gas leaks. Journalist Tonji Frangia-Mawad says the scale of damage in some parts is major.
2: It seems that tens of thousands of buildings have also collapsed in that area. So we don't know yet the number of casualties, but it's expected to be high.
1: The US says it's deploying search teams, medical resources and humanitarian aid.
0: The federal government's signature budget legislation has passed Parliament. Under Labor's reforms, which come into effect in July next year, the 50% CGT discount will be replaced by an inflation-based model. Negative gearing will be limited to new property builds, but this won't affect people who have used the concession before budget night. The measures also include a $250 tax offset for working Australians and a $1,000 standard deduction for work-related expenses for individuals. The Prime Minister has weighed in on the controversy surrounding Karl Stefanovic's podcast interview with extreme right figure Tommy Robinson. Nine's own newspapers are reporting the TV host is expected to leave the network following crisis meetings yesterday. Robinson is the co-founder of the far-right English Defence League movement and is one of the most divisive anti-immigration voices in the UK. Anthony Albanese says while he won't comment on Stefanovic's future, he is concerned about where some of the political discourse is heading.
3: You go down that road and you get further and further out on the edges of what is mainstream political debate in this country. And I think that can have an impact.
0: A law firm which is bringing a class action case against Fortescue alleges its clients have experienced everything from stalking to rape on remote mine sites. Fortescue is the third major miner to face a discrimination class action alongside Rio Tinto and BHP. Josh Alleywood is director of JGA Sadler. He says the issue is magnified when the complaints of female employees are disregarded.
4: Some women have definitely made formal complaints. There are women that then get let go, get moved to a different site, not the man being moved. And there are women that just receive an email the following day saying, thank you for your resignation. And they didn't resign.
0: Fortescue says it spent $300 million upgrading security at its sites. MP Jonathan Huston from the Perth seat of Nedlands says he's quit the Liberal Party to pursue a policy of increasing mining royalties. He will remain in the state's parliament as the only independent in the lower house. Liberal leader Basil Zemplis has voiced his disappointment at Mr. Huston's decision and stresses the opposition has no intention of proposing an increase in royalties. Mr. Huston has told the ABC he believes it's necessary because the state's mineral wealth is not being shared with West Australians.
5: We can, in harmony, reduce and then eventually abolish payroll tax in Western Australia, which would be an amazing competitive edge for Western Australian businesses, and then also create a sovereign wealth fund for future generations of West Australians.
0: Former Victorian Liberal Party leader Matthew Guy is considering legal action after being accused of assault by fellow MP Moira Deeming. Victoria Police says it's investigating the alleged assault, which Ms Deeming says occurred at a community event in Melbourne's West in May. Ms Deeming alleges Mr Guy put her in a headlock, an allegation he strongly denies. Security vision from the event appears to show Mr Guy placing his hand on Ms Deeming's back during a conversation. Mr. Guy is considering legal advice to sue for defamation. Both MPs have declined to comment. The family of a Sydney mother mauled by a shark earlier this month say she's no longer in a critical condition. Leah Stewart lost her arm after being attacked by a suspected great white shark at Coogee Beach on the 13th of June. This is ABC News. Australia's unemployment rate has fallen to 4.4%. Here's David Taylor.
6: Bureau of Statistics figures show the unemployment rate dropped to 4.4% in May from 4.5% in April. Full-time employment grew by 5,000 and part-time employment by 35,000. The ABS says over the past few months, there have been higher proportions of unemployed people waiting to start jobs, who then remained unemployed in the following month. It says the backlog of people waiting to start a job eased in May, contributing to the 40,000 rise in employment and 18,000 fall in unemployed persons. There was little change in the Australian dollar following the news.
0: A man bearing Nazi tattoos on his leg has pleaded guilty to displaying hate symbols at a Newcastle beach without a reasonable excuse, Giselle Wakatama reports.
7: Nowra man Andrew Mark Laszlo Laurent was charged with knowingly display by public act Nazi symbol without reasonable excuse. Laurent was at Newcastle's Bar Beach on Christmas Eve last year when he was photographed by another beachgoer who reported him to Crime Stoppers. Police from Operation Shelter, which has overseen the Bondi terror attack response, investigated and he was charged days later. Laurent's lawyer entered a guilty plea on his behalf in Newcastle local court today. Commonwealth charges attracting a harsher penalty were dismissed by prosecutors, who will be sentenced next month.
0: An Israeli military official says one soldier has been killed in southern Lebanon after a vehicle overturned. The official describes the incident as an accident after the military earlier said a soldier had died during operational activity. It comes as fighting between Israeli forces and the Iran-backed Hezbollah group in Lebanon continues to be a sticking point in negotiations between the US and Iran. One of the most intricately decorated parts of the Vatican is getting a multi-million dollar facelift using laser technology. The windowed corridor on the second floor of the Apostolic Palace features 16th century frescoes attributed to the Renaissance master Raphael. The restoration project will clean up the biblical scenes on the arch ceilings, which have deteriorated over time. To sport now, and a former AFL umpire has been committed to stand trial over allegations he took part in an illegal betting scheme. Jessica Longbottom reports.
8: 35-year-old former AFL umpire Michael Pell allegedly passed on information about the outcome of Brownlow votes to his mates so they could place bets. Mr. Pell is accused of telling three people which players would collect Brownlow votes in six games in the 2021 and 2022 Brownlow counts. The betting scheme allegedly netted the men hundreds of thousands of dollars. His brother Donovan and a third man, Mitch Lucas, are also charged. All three men have been committed to stand trial and will return

0: to court next month.
1: South Africans are celebrating after their men's soccer team reached the knockout stage of a World Cup for the first time. Sam Wilkinson has more from the first day of final round group games.
2: There were jubilant scenes in the Mexican city of Monterrey where South Africa defeated South Korea 1-0 in their final group game.
3: I'm feeling very good, I'm very happy. Bafana won.
2: Mexico shut out any hope of Czechia moving through with a dominant 3-0 victory. Switzerland claimed Group B in a 2-1 victory over Canada, while Bosnia and Herzegovina boosted its chances with a 3-1 win over Qatar. Haiti scored its first World Cup goal in 52 years before Morocco hit back to win 4-2. Scotland suffered a 3-0 defeat to Brazil to leave its World Cup hopes relying on other results.
1: The Newcastle Knights head coach says the NRL club will focus on educating the team after a reserve grade player received a lengthy suspension over a homophobic slur. Back rower Asu Kepoa admitted to using a slur during a New South Wales Cup match last round and has been banned for 6 matches. Coach Justin Holbrook says the player is remorseful.
4: Everyone knows it's not right and he's paid a heavy price for that. So personally and as a club, we do a lot of education in those areas, but what happened was not right and he's accepted the responsibility and the outcome of it, and we've got to move on and learn from it.
1: The Australian share market has ended the day lower on falls across mining, energy and banking. The All Ordinaries is down 61 points to 8,951. The ASX 200 is down 59 points to 8,748. Business lender Judo plummeted 40% after slashing its profit guidance. Oil is down, with Brent crude trading at $72.6 a barrel, and the Australian dollar is lower at 68.9 US cents. ABC News.
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7: We have a very alarming situation. We have buildings, homes and houses which have collapsed.
6: A national state of emergency declared in Venezuela after 2 powerful earthquakes struck the country. Back home, the federal government's signature budget legislation has passed Parliament. And in Victoria, former state Liberal Party leader Matthew Guy is considering legal action after being accused of assault by fellow Liberal MP Moira Deeming. But we start overseas in Venezuela, where back-to-back earthquakes have killed at least

0: more redeeming. But we start overseas in Venezuela, where back-to-back earthquakes have killed at least 32 people, with another at least 700 injured, according to the country's acting president, Delcy Rodriguez. The US Geological Survey has predicted the death toll could eventually number in the tens of thousands. The first earthquake had a magnitude 7.2, and the second, which hit less than a minute later, was more powerful at 7.5. Venezuela was celebrating a national holiday, and many people would have been at home when the quakes struck at around 6 p.m. local time. The quakes hit an area west of Caracas and could be felt throughout the country and as far away as Bogota in Colombia. Tony Frangimawad is a journalist in Caracas. He explains how locals are feeling on the ground.
1: It's a very sad day for Venezuelans. At 6 p.m., we were hit by the largest earthquake to hit Caracas since the 1960s. Many buildings in the city, especially in the north side of the city, collapsed. But the biggest damage was in La Guaira, which is a coastal town on the other side of the mountains that surround the city of Caracas. And in that area, many, many buildings collapsed, at least dozens of them. So right now, when you go to social media in Venezuela, there's hundreds of posts and stories of missing people and people looking for them. So the country is really affected right now, really afflicted by what seems to be a mass casualty event.
0: Mm. Yeah, some of the footage coming out is just extraordinary. Are there still aftershocks happening, Tony?
1: Yeah, we've had plenty of aftershocks today, but they've been really mild. The only strong one was the main earthquake, which hit at around 6.6 p.m., which we all felt really strongly here in Caracas.
0: Mm. We've heard that there was no warning for either of the two really big quakes. What was it like when they struck? What were you doing?
1: Yeah, the only warnings were actually sent through the Android phones, like people who had Samsungs or Google phones, not through iPhones. So, for example, my mom had a Samsung from work and she got a notification seconds before. And I was just living home and she was here. So she called my name, but I didn't really hear her. And I went into the elevator and then the earthquake hit and I was inside the elevator. So the elevator started to shake really strong and go all the way down to the basement. It was really scary, to be honest. Then it opened and I just ran out of the building into the gardens where all the neighbors and then my family came out and we stayed there for like 2 hours, maybe a bit more, until we felt it was safe to go up into our apartment. I live in the southeast of the city where there were no major damages, except in certain areas in the mountains where there are informal buildings. But most of the damage was, as I said, in the northern neighborhoods of Caracas.
0: So you were in an elevator when the first quake hit. That must have been absolutely terrifying. I'm so glad that you were able to get out. Did
1: Thank
0: it
1: you.
0: Free fall to the basement? What happened?
1: Yeah, no, it went all the way to the second basement, which is the lowest floor. So I think that's how the elevator is programmed, and just opened there. So I just ran in and went out. Even though there were two earthquakes, it actually felt just like one in Caracas. So yeah, at first, you know, it just went really fast. And I just started to pray and to hit the stop button. And then you just open and I was with a friend because I was actually about to go and watch a World Cup game with my friends at a bar. The bar is actually located in the area that was struck the most. So we just went out and ran outside of the building. But thankfully, the elevator didn't fail and it still works. Now, well, we're just home where some stuff fell, but thankfully there were no major damages inside our apartment.
0: Mm. We're so glad to hear that you did not go to that bar, but so many people, Tony, are missing and injured.
1: Yeah.
0: There was an update from acting president Delcy Rodriguez a short time ago. What did we learn?
1: She said that there are at least 32 casualties, which we all expect to be a underreported number. It's definitely going to rise over that. And she said that La Guaira, which is a coastal town outside of Caracas where the airport is located, she described it as a disaster zone. And based on on what's been reported by the independent media here and by users on social media, it's clear that the damage in La Guaira is quite widespread and affected many, many buildings that collapsed.

0: that's where most of the missing people are right now. And we expect the number to rise. And it's quite a sad episode because La Guaira was also affected in 1999 by a major landslide disaster which resulted in the death of 30,000 people. So we hope that maybe this time it won't be as large, but it's definitely a major event.
1: Mm. We know that, as you mentioned, 32 confirmed dead so far, at least 700 injured. There is a lot of footage of people going through the rubble and calling the names of the people that they're missing, which is absolutely heartbreaking. Do we have any estimate on the numbers of missing so far?
0: The government said 700 injured, but we don't know the missing yet. But I suspect it might be around that, maybe a bit more, especially in La Guaira. But there are also other areas that are reporting collapses like Tucacas or El Junquito, which are towns outside Caracas and even actually far west of Caracas. So I suspect that the number will continue to rise tomorrow and through the weekend.
1: And how are rescue efforts going, Tony? Does the state have sufficient resources to mount the rescue efforts required? Are other countries sending help? What's the situation?
0: Sadly, I think that these rescue efforts are quite limited because, Venezuela endured a major economic crisis and a major humanitarian crisis in the last years. So there's an important lack of resources and tools. Plus, we've seen a collapse of the public health system. There's also a hollow out, hollow out institutions and services and a quite weakened state with not much capacity to act because of mismanagement and corruption and mass migration. So I think that it's being quite limited. And you see right now just neighbors organizing themselves and trying to bring tools and equipment for local authorities and municipal authorities. Nevertheless, at least the United States and other countries are sending help, people and equipment to Venezuela. So we believe that this organized international response will definitely be a game changer and will help us overcome this tragedy that hit Venezuela.
1: And Tony, what is your own plan for you and the people around you in the next few hours and days? We spoke to someone before who was assembling a go bag just to make sure she had everything she needed in case she needed to run outside again. What are you doing in the immediate future?
0: Yeah, so actually this just changed my whole plans. I was graduating from my MBA on Friday. So I guess that's...
1: Oh my goodness.
0: That's suspended, yeah. But what I'm planning to do is tomorrow trying to organize some sort of relief strategy for people affected. Immediately when it happened, I texted some contacts I know in Caritas, which is a major Catholic NGO here that helps people in vulnerable situations, and it's usually a major force during disasters. So I'm waiting for Caritas and other organizations to actually organize points for relief and list of what it's needed so I can mobilize myself and the organizations I'm part of. For example, the Young Business People Organization or the Global Shapers, which is a World Economic Forum organization of young leaders, to mobilize in this response and this relief strategy to help the people affected. So that's what I'm hoping to do tomorrow.
1: That was Tony Frangimawad, a journalist in Caracas, speaking to me a short time ago. Coming back home, Victoria's state opposition is once again in turmoil over allegations an MP assaulted a colleague at a recent community event in Melbourne's West. Former Victorian state Liberal leader Matthew Guy is vehemently denying the assault allegation from fellow MP Moira Deeming. Victorian state political reporter Richard Willingham has more.
2: Liberal MP Moira Deeming has accused her colleague Matthew Guy, the former opposition leader, of an assault at a community event in Melbourne's West in May. Now, she took a complaint to Jess Wilson, the leader of the opposition, some time ago and raised these complaints and has since taken it to police, making complaint to police on June 16. Police say they are investigating. Now, footage of this incident at that Macedonian community event seen by the ABC, which you can see now, shows Mr. Guy leaning over in conversation with Mrs. Deeming and placing his hand on her back. Now, Mrs. Deeming has accused Mr. Guy of putting her in a headlock. The police, as I said, are investigating.

0: investigating. Many of Mr Guy's colleagues have come to his defence, saying the vision does not show that. Mr Guy vehemently denies these allegations and is considering suing Ms Deeming for defamation over these allegations. And many of his colleagues have left to his defence, saying the vision does not show that, and they are very concerned about these allegations. They are allegations being investigated by police, and I said an opposition leader, Jess Wilson, has declined to comment because of this police investigation, and she is awaiting the outcome of that probe to decide what steps to take next.
1: That was Victorian State political reporter Richard Willingham there. Time to check in on finance with CommSec market analyst Stephen Daglian. Hello to you.
2: Hello, Sarah.
1: How did the local share market perform today?
2: Not that well, really. The Aussie market down about 0.7%, so we finished at the worst levels of the day as well. And today's declines more than enough to wipe out yesterday's improvement. So we were up about 0.25% yesterday. It was the it marked the first gain in more than a week. So we've had a fifth decline in 6 days now. And this means that since hitting that five-week high just last Wednesday, we've shed more than 2% of the market's value.
1: And what did the latest jobs data out this morning show?
2: Look, it was a little bit of a messy read, and I think the last couple of months have been a bit difficult to read with any degree of clarity, considering they've, you know, we had a number of holidays, of course, over the course of April. Employment did lift in May by 40,300 jobs, so that was above the 32,500 the market had expected. But there was, and this is after employment fell 40,700 in April. So basically, it's just offset those declines that we had in the prior month. The unemployment rate did improve; it went from 4.5% down to 4.4%. But we've got to remember that 4.5% that it rose to in April was a pandemic high, and I think overall, still showing that, you know, the labour market remains a bit tight, but the unemployment rate has been creeping higher, I guess, if we take a step back from the noise month to month. And some of the more leading indicators, things like the number of jobs being advertised, has been pretty soft since the start of 2026. So the market overall reckons there's, you know, roughly a 20% chance only that the next time the RBA meets in 7 weeks, that they're going to feel like lifting rates is the best idea.
1: Okay. So who were the standouts on the local share market today?
2: Yeah, there were some winners across the market today. I mean, we had healthcare stocks doing reasonably well, lifting more than 2%, considered to be a more defensive area of the market, but it still is one of the worst performers since the start of this year. We've also had Qantas lifting around 4%. Lendlease was another, the property group, up about 9%. It is continuing to simplify the organisation. So it's basically selling an interest in Keaton Retirement Living Trust. It's selling this to Aware Super for about $525 million, and it said it's going to use that money to pay down debt. And another winner was A2 Milk. It rose about 3% today. Now, it declared that it's going to be paying a special dividend out to investors on the 24th of July, worth about $300 million. Not really surprising. A couple of days ago, it flagged that it would be meeting with the board to make this type of announcement, and it comes after the approval from a Chinese regulator, which basically means it can start launching new products later in the year. So the company earlier in the week said this is a bit of a milestone for its growth in China.
1: Stephen Daglian, thanks for joining us.
2: Pleasure, thank you.
1: That's CommSec market analyst Stephen Daglian there. Time now to get the latest in sport with Mark Adenor. Hello to you.
3: G'day, Sarah. Good afternoon. South Africans are celebrating after their men's soccer team reached the knockout stage of a FIFA World Cup for the first time. Sam Wilkinson has more from the first day of the final round group games.
4: There were jubilant scenes in the Mexican city of Monterrey where South Africa defeated South Korea 1-0 in their final group game.
5: I'm feeling very good. I'm very happy. Bafana won.
4: Mexico shut out any hope of Czechia moving through with a dominant 3-0 victory. Switzerland claimed Group B in a 2-1 victory over Canada, while Bosnia and Herzegovina boosted its chances with a 3-1 win over Qatar. Haiti scored its first World Cup goal in 52 years before Morocco hit back to win 4-2. Scotland suffered a 3-0 defeat to Brazil to leave its World Cup hopes relying on other results.
3: Meanwhile, the Socceroos have confirmed left-back Jacob Italiano will miss Australia's final group stage match against Paraguay tomorrow due to a groin injury. Italiano suffered the injury at training, whether it was his beige or Jason Guerrier, his likely replacement. Socceroos coach Tony Popovich says his team is good enough to beat the South American side.
6: Every detail will be important against them because they are so focused, concentrated and disciplined. But, you know, I feel that we'll be able to match that in this game and should be a great match. Both nations want to get second spot and do whatever they can to achieve that.
3: Brisbane Broncos coach Michael Maguire has shot down suggestions the reigning NRL premiers would consider giving Payne Haas an early release to join South Sydney. The star front rower is leaving the club next season to take up a three-year deal with the Bunnies, who requested a transfer before the June 30 deadline. Haas will captain Brisbane against the Roosters tomorrow night. The Broncos have lost six in a row, but Maguire says the season is still alive, despite needing to win at least seven of their last 10 games to play finals.
7: No chance. Payne has invested everything into this year, and albeit, you know, we'd love a few different results, Payne's been into everything. I've got a really good group of men in there, and we've got to get going.
3: To the AFL West Coast Eagles coach, Andrew McQuilter has flagged the prospect of using tall forward Jack Williams in the back line as he looks to cover the loss of key defender Ruben Jinbi. Jinbi could miss the rest of the season after injuring his quad earlier this month, with his return set for at least 8 weeks away. Williams has been used as a forward and backup ruck in his four games so far this year, but McQuilter is open to using him as a defender.
8: He's played it as a junior. We know what he can do as a key forward and we really like that. But there is opportunity, we're going to explore him as a key back as well, which is good for our squad at the moment.
3: Cricket ACT has appointed a new CEO as it continues lobbying for a Canberra Big Bash team. Anthony Illott will take over the job next month after senior positions with Cricket Victoria and the Victorian government. Illott says the board is energised to achieve their ambitions.
9: Community cricket is always the nuts and bolts. You've got to make sure that that is absolutely humming to really prove that you have a strong cricket ecosystem and community. The opportunities that potentially come, absolutely, the opportunities are there. I will look forward to tackling them when I actually get my feet under the desk.
3: Queensland boxer Liam Paro has his sights set on unification fights with American superstars Devin Haney, Ryan Garcia or Rolly Romero after winning the IBF welterweight title. The Queenslander held on to win a unanimous decision victory in a 12-round fight against Northern Ireland's Lewis Crocker at Brisbane's Pat Rafter Arena last night. The 30-year-old joins an elite list of Australian fighters to become world champion in two weight divisions.
10: To join the likes of the great Jeff Fennec in the same sentence is, I'm now worthy of that, is unbelievable and something that I'll hold close to my heart forever.
3: Leading tennis players will expand their prize money protest at next week's Wimbledon despite a 20% increase in this year's prize pool. Players plan to restrict post-match media conference appearances to 15 minutes throughout the first week of the tournament. The 15-minute limit is meant to symbolise the 15% of revenue which the players claim Grand Slams allocate to prize money. To basketball, South East Melbourne Phoenix player Malik Lewis has been selected by the Milwaukee Bucks on day two of the NBA draft in Brooklyn. The 21-year-old forward from Trinidad and Tobago was taken with pick number 60. He played in Australia's National Basketball League for the past two seasons, previously played in Spain and in the American G League. Sarah, the Socceroos, bring it on, not long to go. And for you, you don't have to get up early. How good's that?
1: I love it.
3: Perfect timing. You asked for it, you got it. Midday Eastern, you'll be fine.
1: Yeah, it'll be
3: fine. Are you coming to work?
1: Of course I am. Okay. We're going to be on air for the result, Mark Adnall.
3: Yeah, just checking you will actually be there.
1: Do you have a lucky thing that you wear?
3: No.
1: Oh. I was hoping there'd be like an amulet or something.
3: No. They don't need any luck. They'll be fine, the Socceroos, going straight through to the next round.
1: Positive thoughts.
3: As always.
1: Mark Adnall, thank you. Let's take a look at the weather forecast for tomorrow, Friday the 26th of June. A shower or two for Brisbane, a top of 20. Showers also for Sydney again and a top of 17 degrees. Partly cloudy in Canberra tomorrow, a top of 14 degrees. Overcast in Melbourne, a top of 14. Partly cloudy in Adelaide and Hobart, a top of 12 degrees in Hobart, a top of 16 in Adelaide. Rain easing in Perth, a top of 18 degrees. And in Darwin, sunny and 32. Time now for the latest national news headlines with William Howard Evans.
11: Thanks, Sarah. Venezuela's interim president, Delcy Rodriguez, says at least 32 people have been killed and about 700 injured after two powerful earthquakes hit the country. A state of emergency has been declared after the 7.2 and 7.5 magnitude quakes struck west of the capital, Caracas, causing buildings to collapse there and in other parts.

0: parts of the country. Some apartment blocks have been reduced to rubble. The federal government's signature budget legislation has passed Parliament. Under Labor's reforms, which come into effect in July next year, the 50% CGT discount will be replaced by an inflation-based model. Negative gearing will be limited to new property builds only, but this won't affect people who have used the concession before budget night. The measure also includes a $250 tax offset for working Australians and a $1,000 standard deduction for work-related expenses for individuals. Australian mining giant Fortescue has been served with a national sex discrimination class action, alleging disturbing rates of misconduct on its remote mine sites in Western Australia. The case, filed in the federal court, details allegations that women working at Fortescue mines have been subjected to assaults, rape and stalking. Law firm JGA Sadler says thousands of women have come forward. The company, owned by billionaire Andrew Twiggy Forrest, says unlawful behaviour has no place at Fortescue. In a statement, Fortescue says it's committed to providing a safe, respectful and inclusive workplace for all employees and contractors. Former Victorian Liberal Party leader Matthew Guy is considering legal action after being accused of assault by fellow MP Moira Deeming. Victoria Police says it's investigating the alleged assault, which Ms Deeming says occurred at a community event in Melbourne's West in May. Mr Guy is considering legal advice to sue for defamation. Both MPs have declined to comment. Sarah, that's the latest news update. I'll have more in half an hour.
1: Sounds good, William Howard Evans. Thank you.
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1: Sarah Dingle with you here on ABC News Radio. Thanks for your company. Making news, WA's energy minister has described as disturbing reports of sexual discrimination and harassment at Fortescue. Also,
3: can't be put down as good journalism, or, you know, the idea that we should be championing Carl's right to free speech, because he didn't actually say very much.
1: Former Nine boss Peter Meakin criticises Nine TV host Carl Stefanovic for an unprofessional interview on an independent podcast with a British far-right activist. But first, independent MPs Zali Steggall and Allegra Spender have announced they're forming a party called Community Strong Australia. The two Teals say the party will focus

0: focus on representing the communities they serve and on bringing Australians together. Zali Steggall says Community Strong will differ from the major parties, which she says are not putting the community at the forefront of their decisions.
1: Our commitment to our communities has not changed. We are still focused on our core pillars, pillars around sensible economic management, climate action, integrity, equality. They are the heart of what Community Strong is about.
0: Allegra Spender says the new party does not yet have a leader, as that structure is set to be hammered out once they have more than 10 members. So far, two so-called Teal MPs, with Monique Ryan and Kate Chaney, have ruled out joining Community Safe Australia, while Nicolette Buller says she will stay an independent for now. Community Strong Australia, apologies. And I spoke with Dr. Sophie Scomps, the MP for the Sydney seat of McKellar. She says she's consulting with her community before making a decision on whether or not to get involved.
2: Look, I think good on Zali and Allegra. I think it's really exciting. There's a huge void in our political landscape right now, and they've created something to fill that void and really, I think, give hope to many people across Australia for the future.
0: So you're really excited, fills a void, there's a huge need there. Will you be joining?
2: I haven't made that decision, so I really need to talk to my community about this. We need to thrash it out. I think the community independence, you know, we have a real role to play, and I love being a community independent representing McKellar, but we have to adapt to the situation, the circumstances that now are ahead of us. And so there's two main issues. One, of course, is the deal that the two major parties did to try and shut community independence out of our democracy going forward with those changes to the donation laws. That's a huge issue and will make it far harder for community independence to get elected going forward. But then again, there's also this, as I said, there's this void where a lot of people across Australia no longer feel they have a political home because the Liberal Party has left the playing field and they're wondering who on earth is going to represent us if we want things like sensible and strong economic management, but we also want action on the big issues of our time, like climate change, like AI. They want people who are going to address these issues head on, not just run from them.
0: So we'll get to electoral reform in a second, but I do want to ask, what does community consultation with the people of McKellar mean? How will you be doing that, and for how long before you make a call either way?
2: Look, I'm in no rush. This is more about how I would contest the next election. So I have actually got a survey out in the field at the moment, and we've got some early results back from that. But with today's announcement, we've got lots of people ringing up wanting to have their say on this, and we'll also do what we used to do back in 22 when we first got started, was I held all these kitchen table conversations. So we're just planning a big town hall, a big kitchen table conversation where people can have thrash out questions amongst themselves and come to some sort of consensus or thought and have a vote on it, really. But it's also just about being out in the community and talking to people and being available for people to come up and say, hey, you know, that's a terrible idea. I voted for you for this reason, or I love the idea. I've been hoping that this would happen, and taking the temperature of what's happening in the electorate.
0: You and fellow Teal Independents were elected on a number of platforms, climate change, women's rights, integrity, but you really put front and centre your differences from the traditional political parties. Are you worried that joining Community Strong Australia would surrender some of that ground and lead people to think, well, they're no different to anyone else?
2: Yeah, that's a really good question. I think the really important thing about the structure or the constitution that's been created for Community Strong is that every vote is a free vote for members, people who've been elected. And so that the big issue is that communities feel like they can't be genuinely represented because parties have to toe this party line. But if you're in a structure, an alliance, whatever you want to call it, where a free vote is allowed on every single issue and you can argue the point on every single issue, I think that's very different from the parties that we're seeing right now. And the other real difference is how we come to some sort of consensus on on our core policy issues or on the core policy issues. And that is by really involving the community.

0: huge change, or it's not a big shift that Allegra and Zali have taken on. It really just sort of embeds what we've been working on to date.
1: Mm. You called it an alliance just now because there would be no kind of fatwa on which way you have to vote. There's no party rule. You can still vote however you want to. Mm. There's no leader, you know, no ruling on how you vote, no leader, more of alliance. Is this purely just about getting around these new rules on strict spending limits for independents within your own electorate? Meanwhile, the major parties can still pour money into broader national campaigns.
0: Look, I think to be in this alliance, there's core values, and they're itemised, and things like future-focused stewardship, making sure that you have community-engaged representation. But also there's core policy pillars. So if you're not aligned on those, you're not going to be a part of this alliance. So it really is on strong climate action, equality, integrity, sensible economic management. Those are the core issues that, you know, we've worked together on for, you know, constructively for years now. If somebody is an independent but then they don't want to see climate action, they're probably not going to fit the alliance. So it comes down to the core values and the core policy pillars, I think, that will attract people to be able to work together.
1: There's been endless headlines seemingly about the rise of One Nation upending the traditional two major party structure. Is this an attempt to capitalise on an increasingly fractured, I suppose, political landscape, or if you prefer a different term, a shaken up political landscape?
0: Yeah, it is very shaken up, but I don't think you can build a strong future on, build it on division and anger and hate. Like, we need to give the people of Australia something far more than that. We need to give hope. We need to give constructive solutions. We need to be facing the challenges head on, not running away from them. And so that's why climate action is one of the core policy pillars of this group, because we can't shy away from it. We have to deal with it head on. But we see some of the other major parties just running from that. And that leaves many people in Australia wondering how on earth, you know, they would have been represented. They want sensible economic management, but they also want climate action. So this is about giving common sense leadership that's evidence-based, that faces the, you know, the hard issues head on, but we do it in a constructive way, and that's the way the community independents have worked, and I will continue to work, and this is the way that Zali and Allegra have tried to embed this in their new entity.
1: It sounds like you really don't mind the concept of Community Strong Australia. Will you make a decision on whether or not to join it before the next federal election?
0: Yeah, I'll make a decision before the next federal election.
1: Well before the next federal election, do you think?
0: I actually haven't made a decision on that. I think what I'm going to do is, we've got a community session coming up. I will love thrashing this out with the community. There's people that are very passionate, you know, community independent supporters that help build and grow this movement. And so it's really about hearing from them and making sure that there is an alignment, that this is what the community would want. If they don't want it, if they think it's a terrible idea, then I'm very happy being a community independent. But I think we also have to face the reality is that the two major parties have done everything they can to make it very difficult for independents to get re-elected. So we just have to face that reality that it could be hard for independents to get elected. But if you want to have this sort of hopeful, constructive, evidence-based leadership into the future, this is one way to help continue that.
2: That was Dr. Sophie Scomps, MP for the Sydney seat of Mackellar. Well, spurred by the threat of a viewer boycott, the Nine Network has moved to end Today Show host Karl Stefanovic's time with the TV program. The falling out between their longtime host and the network was sparked by a controversial podcast interview that Mr. Stefanovic conducted with a British far-right political activist. It's understood negotiations are underway to bring an early end to the journalist's contract. Nick Grimm reports.
3: Karl Stefanovic has been at the forefront of commercial breakfast television.

0: decade.
1: Since launching his podcast earlier this year, Karl Stefanovic has conducted dozens of interviews with a range of public figures. But it's been his chat with the British anti-immigration activist that's triggered a backlash against the Australian journalist who's been accused of normalising extremism.
2: And I state facts, not opinions, facts.
3: At some point you decided to make a stand. Tell me a little bit about yourself.
2: So if you're sitting in Australia, you may think like I do, you may share my views, you may be concerned of immigration.
1: It's not just his interviewee's words causing controversy. Karl Stefanovic has copped criticism himself for providing a colourful assessment of the now resigned British Prime Minister Sir Keir Starmer when asked for his own view.
4: Can I ask you a question?
5: Yes.
4: Keir Starmer is a...
1: Today, Nine newspapers are reporting the media company is negotiating terms for the Star to depart his job with today amid talk of the threat of a major advertiser boycott. Nine has stressed in a statement that Karl Stefanovic's podcast is produced independently and that it has no role in the program or its choice of guests. But on Sky News, One Nation leader Pauline Hanson has said she regards it as helping make her friend well qualified to work for her instead.
6: Hey, guess what, Carl? I'm looking for someone in my office. You know, I want some advisors in my office. So, Carl, you know, come and apply for a job with me.
1: The fallout from the interview this week saw Karl Stefanovic take the podcast episode offline, though Pauline Hanson and Tommy Robinson himself later reposted the content to their own social media platforms. Others, though, aren't so impressed with the material. Nine newspapers cartoonist Kathy Wilcox sent this via text message to ABC 702.
7: If you saw the social media guidelines to which the rest of us Nine employees are required to adhere, you would see the howling hypocrisy if Karl were able to stay.
1: Well, former Nine Network news boss Peter Meakin had this comment on ABC local radio.
8: I like Karl, but this is weird behaviour and it can't be put down as good journalism on my observations. He mainly just gave Tommy Robinson an unchallenged platform.
1: And the backlash has also seen the activist group known as Mad Effing Witches prepare a campaign against the Nine Network using the hashtag #CancelKarl. Jenny Hill is the spokesperson for the group. She's speaking here to 702.
9: We believe that Nine were very concerned

0: on their radio shows, and then we post those lists of advertisers out to our roughly 200,000 followers, and they contact those advertisers and ask them if they're happy for their brand to be associated with that kind of hate and lies and misogyny and racism and whatever it is. And in a large percentage of cases, the advertisers decide, no, they don't really want their brand associated with that, and they pull out of advertising on the show.
1: That there was Jenny Hill, spokeswoman for the activist group Mad Effing Witches, ending that report by Nick Grimm. You're listening to ABC News Radio. Sarah Dingle here with you. Making headlines, there are fears for the loss of life at a large scale in Venezuela after twin massive earthquakes rocked the country, the most powerful in more than half a century. At least 32 people have been killed so far, and a national state of emergency has been declared. Back home, Fortescue CEO Dino Otranto has conceded Australia's mining giants have more work to do to address sexual harassment in the workplace. That comment comes after a landmark class action was filed against Fortescue in the federal court. And a commercial aviation expert says he's not surprised Qantas has axed a key route serving Central Australia, given the economic pressures faced by airlines. You might remember at the last federal election, I know it seems eons ago now, but stories of a mostly unknown religious group being mobilised out on the campaign trail to try to help Peter Dutton win office. Well, a parliamentary select committee has been examining allegations that the Plymouth Brethren Christian Church broke election rules in its campaigning for Mr. Dutton and other coalition candidates. They're also examining the right-wing campaign group Advance and have asked for both groups to appear before the parliamentary committee. Chair of the committee, Labor MP Jerome Laxalle, says neither has voluntarily appeared, and the committee could soon officially summon both groups to respond to these claims. Mr. Laxalle says many people have raised issues about these groups with the

0: The fact that they, we've got evidence that says they've flown people from one state to another. And, you know, this is in the context of an election where a lot of third parties, a lot of new third parties in particular, were involved. And there are rules about transparency about that. Given we've received 75 published submissions about the Brethren, given that they had a presence in approximately 80 different suburbs right across the country, we thought it would be important to let them have their say, respond to some of these submissions, but also answer questions from members on the committee.
1: Okay, so behaviour is one thing, involvement is another. Let's start with involvement. Is there anything wrong, or are there any rules against many members of a particular church turning up to polling booths to hand out pamphlets or talk to people who might be on their way to vote?
0: There is absolutely nothing wrong with participating in the federal election. In fact, it's something that should be encouraged. But as we've seen from a lot of evidence, we've seen a lot of third parties in particular that have kind of gone against some of the established norms in terms of behaviour and conduct at polling booths by people handing out or people participating in the electoral process. Also, there are rules about participating at scale, right? Be it through in-kind ways or through direct financial involvement. So large third parties like Advance, like unions, like many others, have to go through a registration process with the AEC. And that transparency is incredibly important. As far as I'm aware to date, the Plymouth Brethren Church has not registered as a third party. And that's something that I think some committee members want to explore.
1: So transparency is your concern. The church has consistently denied it had anything to do with large numbers of its members, you know, and their activities in the weeks leading up to polling day. It says they were all individually moved to support the campaign for then opposition leader Peter Dutton. That's all right, isn't it?
0: We've received a lot of evidence, so we would like to bring the Brethren before the committee so they can answer some of those allegations that are in the evidence, some of the stories that we've received from people that have participated at the election. We've got a responsibility as a country. Like it is compulsory to vote here, right? And so when voters turn up to a polling booth, they need to be safe, they need to be welcomed. And a lot of the evidence we've received, in particular from people naming third parties, they felt intimidated, bullied, harassed on their way to the polling booth. Some horrific stories out of Goldstein in particular, where the Nationalist Socialist Network turned up. So, look, we are calling in Advance, one of the biggest third parties out there, to they're a very large participant in the electoral process. So it'll be important to hear their evidence, just as it is important that we hear the evidence directly from the Plymouth Brethren.
1: I understand both Advance and the Plymouth Brethren declined to appear before your committee on a voluntary basis. So are you going to compulsorily summons them? Is that what this is?
0: Yeah, so we have issued another invitation after arrangements had been made in the past and they didn't turn up for various reasons. So we've issued another invitation, but also reminded these two organisations that the committee does have the power to compel them through a summons, and the committee authorised that at its last meeting. So if they are able to come, we would welcome them. If they again refuse to come, we will compel them.
1: What happens if they still refuse to appear? Like, what are the powers of compulsion that your committee has?
0: It's rarely used, right? So this is not something that happens regularly. If they don't appear, they will be sort of named in Parliament. They can be referred to the Privileges Committee. They can be found in contempt of Parliament. There are, you know, in extreme cases, fines convictions. However, I'm hoping we don't need to get there. We've got an important job here to protect our democracy, strengthen our electoral process, and ensure that voting experiences and electoral participation experience is as good as it can be. We need to get this evidence so that we can hear from these two organisations in particular.
1: I heard earlier you were saying that the questions

0: and 25%. And if Australians aren't willing to pay those kind of taxes, then we can't really afford to have a European-style universal system of social services.
1: In a statement, a spokesperson for Social Services Minister Tanya Plibersek said Australia's social security system is one of the most targeted in the world.
2: Oliver Gordon reporting. A grieving families warning Australians of the danger posed by the drug nitrous oxide gas. It's used in the food and medical industries, but at the dentist, it's an anaesthetic often called laughing gas, and doctors and researchers are alarmed by its increasing use as a recreational drug. Miles Holbrook-Walk filed this report.
3: So, yes, it's for everyone that wants to know what a name is. So, cream charger. So, yeah, let's do that.
4: Nitrous oxide has many names and many uses.
5: It is used medically as an anaesthetic gas, and it provides, you know, very good analgesia, so pain relief.
4: The gas is also used in the hospitality industry for whipping cream, which has made it easier to buy in shops and online. Sam Bramman first started buying nitrous oxide, often referred to as Nangs, to use at parties as an illicit substance.
6: I was at a party and it was in 2023 when I was 19 years old, and I quickly became addicted. My sole purpose of the day was to use Nangs, and I was driving from different tobacconists. They're just completely craving it.
4: The habit became an addiction, and it led him to a dangerous place.
6: I was driving on the highway and it was really late at night, and I was using a Nang, and I woke up from being passed out from it and I was still driving. Five security guards cornered me and sedated me, and that's when I woke up in Tweed Heads Hospital psych ward with an involuntary admission.
4: His road to recovery took 18 months.
5: In the recent years, what we have noticed is that there has been an increasing use of nitrous oxide recreationally.
4: Dr. Jessamine Soderstrom is a toxicologist at the Royal Perth Hospital. She's seen firsthand the impacts of recreational use of nitrous oxide, which include paralysis and psychosis.
5: When they have had that nerve damage, when they have that psychosis, for them, it means months of treatment and months of disability.
4: Imports of nitrous oxide have been surging for a decade. In 2015, there were 249 tonnes imported. By 2025, that figure had increased to 3,797 tonnes. And the customs value of the drug has shot up from $2 million to $19 million. Dr. Jessamine Soderstrom has noticed a key change where people are using the drug in much larger quantities, swapping from small bulbs to massive canisters.
5: Nangs contain about 9 grams of nitrous oxide versus the tanks that contain anywhere from 700 grams to 3 kilos of nitrous oxide.
4: Nitrous oxide can be purchased easily in many states over the counter. There's also a number of online companies that offer 24/7 nitrous oxide delivery services around the country. While it's illegal to sell nitrous oxide for recreational use, these companies say they're only selling it for culinary purposes. But not everyone's convinced.
7: We'd really like to see change so that there is more regulation about the access, particularly to online purchasing.
4: Around the country, there are different rules for how you can buy nitrous oxide legally, but there is one fundamental rule for vendors. You cannot sell to someone you reasonably suspect will use them for misuse. Tessa Jones says the company who supplied nitrous oxide to her son Daniel should have known better when delivering canisters to his home. In February this year, his family found the father of five dead and alone in his bedroom.
8: It was horrific. It'll stay with me for the rest of my life. Yeah, just horrific to see your son like that. His hair felt exactly the same. I just kissed him on the forehead. His skin was cold.
4: His death certificate states he died from plastic bag and nitrous oxide asphyxia.
8: Why does a caterer need gas delivered at 2 o'clock in the morning with a 15-minute service to whip some cream? He was ordering like 6 litres every 2 days. So, like, there's no question as to why 6 litres every 2 days was delivered to a family home.
4: The company did not respond to 730's requests for comment. Tessa Jones says state governments ought to crack down immediately on over-the-counter purchases and door-to-door delivery services.
2: 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Thanks very much for joining me for PM. I'm Samantha Donovan. The podcast of the full program is available on ABC Listen. And we'll be back at the same time tomorrow. Good night.
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10: Thank you to the team at PM. Hello, Laura Chilingirian with you, coming to you from Gadigal Land on this Thursday, the 25th of June. On the way, more than 30 people confirmed dead, hundreds more injured, and the toll is expected to rise after two powerful earthquakes rock Venezuela. A woman with links to the Islamic State, previously barred from re-entering Australia, is given a permit to return. And varroa mite putting pressure on struggling beekeepers in Queensland. Those stories and more coming up over the next 2.5 hours. But first, on ABC News Radio, the news headlines. At least 32 people have died and hundreds more injured in two powerful earthquakes in Venezuela. Rescue workers are searching for survivors in the rubble of collapsed buildings after a magnitude 7.2 earthquake and a second magnitude 7.5 quake struck west of the capital within a minute of each other. Venezuela's acting president has declared a state of emergency. An Australian woman who's been living in Syria and has links to Islamic State has been issued a permit to return to Australia. Hodan Abbey had been subject to a temporary exclusion order put in place by Home Affairs Minister Tony Burke earlier this year. Mr. Burke says Australian intelligence and security agencies are ready and she will be monitored closely. Mining giant Fortescue is facing a sex discrimination class action in the federal court brought by thousands of female workers alleging disturbing rates of misconduct on its remote mine sites in Western Australia. The case includes claims by the workers at Fortescue's remote Pilbara camps that they were raped, sexually assaulted and stalked. Independent federal MP Zali Steggall says her new Community Strong Australia Party will be a reasonable alternative for voters who feel politically homeless. Ms. Steggall and fellow independent Allegra Spender have launched the new Centrist Party, which allows members to retain a free vote but collaborate on policy. They're yet to convince any of their crossbench colleagues to join them. The unemployment rate fell to 4.4% in May from 4.5% in April. That's according to the latest official data from the Australian Bureau of Statistics. More than 40,000 additional people were in work in May compared to the prior month. And Nine Newspapers is reporting today show host Karl Stefanovic is expected to leave the network after a controversial podcast interview. The presenter spoke with British far-right figure Tommy Robinson, one of the most divisive anti-immigration voices in the UK. Nine says the network is negotiating terms for Mr. Stefanovic to leave after crisis meetings yesterday. And in sport, Cricket ACT has appointed a new CEO as it continues lobbying for a Canberra Big Bash franchise. Anthony Illott will take over the job next month after senior positions with Cricket Victoria and the Victorian government. We'll have a full news update in just under half an hour. Now on ABC News Radio to what is being described as the strongest earthquake to hit Venezuela in a century. Aftershocks have carried on throughout the night after two massive quakes hit the capital, Caracas, and surrounding towns. The first was at magnitude 7.2, followed less than a minute later by a 7.5 magnitude earthquake. Buildings have collapsed and it has caused widespread destruction, with first responders on the scene searching for any survivors. The government says at least 32 people have died and 700 have been injured, but that death toll is expected to

0: to rise sharply as a new day begins in Venezuela. The president, the acting president, Delcy Rodriguez, has declared a state of emergency. Carlos Camacho is a freelance journalist based in Caracas. He told me where he was when the first earthquake struck.
1: Just on the sidewalk, I was surrounded by people, surrounded by buildings. Then I felt something through the soles of my shoes, as if somebody was trying to poke me through the sole of my shoes. I remember distinctly, it was 6:06. So the buildings started making these weird noises, and the traffic light, it collapsed on the sidewalk a meter from me, but I had to go to the median. I had to get there. I had to get, and it felt like forever crossing those two lanes. And there was this man next to me, and he was like trying to scare bees away from his head. He had a full blown panic attack, and he was screaming. And I thought, well, this is funny, you know. Then I got home, and I realized we have been extremely lucky in my part of town, because just a couple of miles down the road, two buildings collapsed and they were full of people. So I was lucky. It was very bad in Caracas, but it was worse in La Guaira State. She's a beautiful coastal state, has the sea on one side and the mountain behind it, so to speak. And it's always one thing or the other getting Vargas in trouble. And today it was an earthquake and buildings collapsed, and there's a part of my family I cannot get with. So this is personal with me. I have people involved.
0: So you have family that you can't get in touch with right now in that part of the country?
1: I have been unable since 5:58. That's the timestamp on the WhatsApp. And the earthquake hit at 6:06. And I think I cannot be this unlucky. They cannot be that unlucky.
0: Yeah. Can you tell me, at 6:06 in the evening, Wednesday evening over there, what is it like usually on a Wednesday evening in the middle of Caracas?
1: I was coming back from a hike. I was hiking the Avila mountain range. It's a thing we do, like you people in Australia, you surf. Yeah. Well, we go up the Avila and then we come back. So you go to the bakery, which is the center of, you know, everyday neighborhood life, and you get your baguette, you have your quick coffee, and then you go for supper. We eat supper fairly early in the evening here. I was telling you about, we eat at 6-7, and that's the time the earthquake hit. I remember the bakery was full of people, and people, and that gentleman, I hope he's okay now, the one that was, he was coming out of the bakery, he was sitting there having his coffee, and before you know it, he was in the sidewalk screaming, and it was pretty full on. But at that moment, I didn't realize how serious it was. It was a harbinger of everything that came after it.
0: Tell me about what you've heard since the first two earthquakes struck. I understand there have been several aftershocks already. What are you hearing from local news outlets there?
1: But the local news outlets have been censoring us. I don't know if you know it in Australia, but we have a pretty bad censorship situation with Maduro and Delcy Rodriguez. It was social media that really did the business, showing us how bad it was. But there was a game on television, a baseball game, and it started shaking during the game. And the narrators didn't even mention it. And the camera started panning up away from the field and the worried players, right? And just looking more and more at the Avila mountain range. And then they cut the transmission.
0: Right.
1: So there's a lot of self-censorship here, and it's pretty sad. The acting president, the acting authorities came on, and they announced a couple of quick measures, like the main airport is now closed, Simón Bolívar, in hard hit La Guaira State. And

0: years, but it's looking chaotic here. Mm. You know, we are hearing all sorts of stuff, looting, you name it. And every report coming is more worrisome than the previous one.
1: So what is Thursday going to look like for you right now?
0: If experience serves, there's going to be a bit of societal breakdown, and then the government will have to assert itself, you know, to an iron fist. That's the story of Venezuela. A bit of societal breakdown, a bit of authoritarianism. Now, Donald Trump has already said, and he tweeted, the U.S. will be sending help to Venezuela, humanitarian aid to Venezuela. That is very good, but the main agency tasked with humanitarian aid was killed by Trump.
1: Yeah.
0: U.S. aid no longer exists. That was the agency that took care of these type of emergencies we are seeing today. Now what?
1: How are Venezuelans feeling?
0: It's shaking. It's shaking again. It's shaking again just now. It's coming back. The door and the lamp. It's back. It's back. You heard that?
1: No, but...
0: People are on the street now and they are covering their mouths and going, oh my God, and wide eyes and not again. And car alarms in the distance are going, wee, wee, wee. But it was mild. It was mild.
1: I expect you'll experience plenty more aftershocks.
0: There was people sleeping inside the cars.
1: Well, people are worried about being in buildings, right?
0: There was this big SUV across the street from my house. And it was like the clowns in the circus. It opened, and ten people came out. They were all sleeping there, just to be safe. And I don't blame them.
1: Carlos, have you ever experienced something to this magnitude before?
0: No, never. Well, in Guatemala once, but no, this is the biggest in Venezuelan history.
1: That is Carlos Camacho speaking to me as a freelance journalist based in Caracas. The opposition leader has taken aim at the federal government after an Australian woman with connections to ISIS, who'd been temporarily blocked from returning home from Syria, had received a permit allowing her to come back. Angus Taylor accuses the government of turning, quote, a blind eye to Islamist extremism. But Home Affairs Minister Tony Burke says Australian intelligence and security agencies are ready for the woman's return. Political reporter Lexi Junawick has more from Parliament House.
2: We know that Hodana Abbey, who is the so-called ISIS bride and is also an Australian citizen, was subject to what's known as a temporary exclusion order, or a TEO, by the Home Affairs Department earlier this year. But this morning, Home Affairs Minister Tony Burke confirmed that Ms. Abbey had applied for a return permit and the government had no choice legally but to approve this permit. Now, he's emphasised that this woman will be under a very high surveillance when she returns to Australia. This morning on the ABC's AM program, Minister Burke ran through some of the conditions that do apply to her permit. Take a listen.
3: She will have to report, and we will have to know where she lives, where she works, where she studies. If she books a ticket to anywhere, for telecommunications, you cannot use any telecommunications device without 24 hours notice being given, and that applies to a phone, to an email account, to anything on the internet. Even if you want to use a public phone, it's 24 hours notice.
2: Just before question time in the House of Representatives today, opposition leader Angus Taylor stood up for a short speech where he heavily criticised the government's decision and handling of Ms. Abbey's return permit. Here is Angus Taylor.
4: It chose to do nothing. It chose to do nothing. Worse, it flung open the door and rolled out the red carpet, Deputy Speaker. This government has deliberately turned a blind eye to Islamist extremism in this country. It is showing utter disdain to the safety of hardworking Australians.
5: And Lexi, on another issue, we've heard so much over the last couple of months since the budget about the capital gains tax and negative gearing changes. What's happened with them today?
2: Yeah, you're...

0: Exactly right, Joe. A very big development with these changes, what's known as Labor's signature budget legislation, of course, changes to capital gains tax and negative gearing. Those changes passed the Parliament this afternoon. So under these changes, we'll see the capital gains tax discount, the current 50% discount, will be replaced with an inflation-based model, while negative gearing will be limited to new property builds. But it won't affect people who had used the concession before budget night. Now, of course, a big week for these changes. Earlier this week, we saw Labor strike a deal with the Greens to ensure that this legislation passed through the Senate. During question time today, Joe, there were some questions around whether the current concessions will apply for coupled-owned assets. There was concern if, you know, one part of the couple was to die, or if a divorce was to occur, whether or not these current concessions would still apply. Now, the Treasurer has confirmed that the government will be addressing these issues related to jointly owned assets in upcoming legislation. The Prime Minister says these changes will make Australia fairer and stronger. And as you can expect, we've seen quite a bit of reaction in the past hour or so. We've seen the Australian Council of Social Services put out a statement saying that this is a win and an long overdue victory for economic fairness and housing affordability. But the Australian Chamber of Commerce disagrees. It's labelled the changes disappointing for business and the economy. Joe, these changes have passed the Parliament, but I don't think we're going to see the end of any sort of debate anytime soon.
1: That is Lexi Junawick there, our reporter at Parliament House in Canberra, speaking to Joe O'Brien. Let's take a look at the headlines here on ABC News Radio. Dozens of aftershocks have been recorded in Venezuela following two powerful earthquakes that hit the country in quick succession. A number of buildings have collapsed in the capital, Caracas, and other parts of the country as well. Greens leader Larissa Waters says it is not time for more centrist politics following the launch of the new Community Strong Party. Independents Allegra Spender and Zali Steggall have launched the centrist party, saying they'll fight for economic prosperity, climate action and integrity while platforming community voices. Bondi and nearby beaches remain closed today following a shark sighting for the third day in a row. And in sports, Scotland is on the brink of exiting the FIFA World Cup following a 3-0 loss to Brazil in its group game. Now, the Wildlife Emergency Advisory Group. It has convened to discuss Australia's response to the H5 bird flu following the discovery of three cases here in the past week. Tests are ongoing to confirm if there are more cases. Reporter Kaysen Ho has been following developments.
2: The Wildlife Emergency Advisory Group is a collection of experts around the country, experts in conservation and wildlife, which met to discuss the next steps that Australia is taking in terms of its response to this unfolding bird flu situation. So we've spoken to one of the attendees of this meeting, BirdLife Australia, and they've told us that there was a sense of collegiality in that meeting in the sense of urgency there needs to be in terms of Australia's response moving forward. One of the issues that was brought up in this meeting is the issue of surveillance. And speaking to BirdLife Australia, they said they thought that so far the efforts have been positive. Authorities have largely relied on members of the public and volunteers to spot and find dead or ill birds, report that to authorities, which then take samples for testing. But BirdLife Australia did also say that it was probably wise to ratchet up the surveillance in a sense, especially in the areas where those positive cases have already been found. They said that it would probably be wise to take samples, for example, in Esperance, where those two positive cases were found in the south of Western Australia. Start taking samples from the local wildlife in the lakes or waterways in that area in order to get a sense of whether or not there has been any transmission from those migratory birds into the local wildlife as well. But we've been able to confirm that that testing or that level of surveillance isn't ongoing just yet, at least in Western Australia. But the Department of Primary Industries in WA says that it is looking at ramping up its resources in surveillance and patrolling into next week. There was the first suspected case found on Friday in Western Australia that was since confirmed, along with one other case, both in the Esperance region in the south of Western Australia, and there was the one confirmed case in South Australia yesterday, and the one suspected positive case in WA as well. But we're still waiting for the test results of those samples to come back. There have been dozens and dozens and dozens of reports from the public to authorities every day of dead or ill birds, and authorities have been taking those samples for testing. We've gotten quite a few negative results back, but we are still waiting for a lot of those outstanding tests to come back as well, including tests for a porpoise, a dead porpoise, which was found on the WA coastline that is being tested for the bird flu. We haven't got that result back just yet, but the Agriculture Minister, Jackie Jarvis, did say yesterday that there was a lack of clarity around whether those samples were valid, because it wasn't entirely clear how long that porpoise had been dead on that beach. But again, still waiting for those results. We can expect to hear updates on this in coming days, but also an update on state and territory governments and the federal government's response to this unfolding situation moving forward.
1: Case and Ho in WA. Now to the native wonderland that is Kangaroo Island off the Fluorio Peninsula of South Australia. Feral pigs are a major pest across much of the country. They cause widespread damage to the environment and cost an estimated $100 million annually to farmers as they destroy pastures and crops and eat young livestock. But in a rare win, Kangaroo Island has just become the biggest island in the world to be officially declared feral pig free. Reporter Caroline Horns investigated the effort to remove the pests.
3: Rick Morris is a happy farmer. Out here on his property at the western end of Kangaroo Island, he's showing me pictures of the damage feral pigs used to do to the pasture on his sheep property.
4: Look at that, just destroyed overnight.
3: But he's having to scroll back through more than 2 years of photographs because none have been spotted since March 2024. And now that more than 2 years have passed, the island finally has official feral pig-free status.
4: Feels great, but it's also still hard to believe. And I think every now and then there's reports, whispers in the community that, oh, I've seen pig diggings. I think a lot of that's confused for echidna and echidna diggings. 2 years ago, we had one of the driest summers ever. And I know what I was doing. I was walking up and down creek lines looking for stock water, and there would have been dozens of people doing the same thing, and there was no sign of feral pigs during a really dry summer, so that was quite encouraging.
3: The pig population was here for more than 220 years, thought to be descendants of just a few released by French explorer Nicolas Bourdon in 1803 at an area now known as Hog Bay Beach. But by the time of the 2020 bushfires that devastated the western end of the island, it was estimated there could have been as many as 10,000 feral pigs roaming the farms and national parks. Mr. Morris was the head of AgKI during the fires and came close to losing his own home to the flames. But as the smoke cleared, he and others saw a once-in-a-lifetime chance to take out what might remain of the feral pig population. Dr. Brad Page from the South Australian Primary Industries Department coordinated the multi-agency attack, which was given $7.5 million in funding from the state and federal governments and agricultural sector, and utilised ground and aerial culling, as well as baiting and trapping.
5: They were trampling and trashing both native vegetation and crops and pastures on the island, and they were polluting waterways. They're really devastating that western end of Kangaroo Island. So the Black Summer fires provided an immense amount of devastation to Kangaroo Island. They burnt more than 200,000 hectares of the island, which is way more than half of the island. It gave us an opportunity to remove feral pigs once and for all from the island.
3: The program located and destroyed 878 remaining pigs between 2020 and 2024. And since then, Dr. Page has been coordinating a high-tech monitoring program to ensure none were missed.
5: We knew in March 2024 that we got the last three sows that we knew about on Kangaroo Island. That was a really exciting and massive achievement for us. Since then, what we've been doing is we've been flying military-grade thermal helicopters periodically, looking for pigs. We've also been doing forensic analyses of environmental DNA, seeing if there's any of that remaining in the creeks and waterways on Kangaroo Island. And we've had 350 cameras working over there that have captured 1.475 million images, which are linked to artificial intelligence, and they process whether there's been a pig sighted by any one of those cameras in the remote areas of the national park.
3: And the work will continue to keep the island feral pig free.
5: In order to bring a pig to Kangaroo Island, or to move a pig on Kangaroo Island, or to keep a pig and farm pigs on Kangaroo Island, all farmers need to have a permit from the Kangaroo Island Landscape Board. If anyone breaks that rule, it's a $12,500 fine for moving a feral pig, or if anyone releases a feral pig on Kangaroo Island, it's a $125,000 fine. That's per pig.
3: Making sure the island stays free of the feral pests, in addition to also being goat, deer, rabbit and fox free, is the responsibility of Will Durack from the Kangaroo Island Landscape Board.
6: Complacency will be the killer. However, Kangaroo Islands are really proud and really proactive about their biosecurity status and their status as a pig-free island now.
3: And understandably, he's been spreading the word about this monumental achievement.
6: I sent an email on the day that we called the eradication, and Primers White, New Zealand, South America, people sending messages saying, well, this is actually huge. So yes, a lot of excitement around the world about what it means for conducting truly ambitious work at a landscape scale.
7: That's Will Durack from the Kangaroo Island Landscape Board, ending that report from Caroline Horn. Let's see what's happening in sport. It's all got to do with the World Cup, I'm sure. Here's Mark Adnall. Hello.
8: Sure has. G'day, Laura. A bit of bad news, though, for the Socceroos. The Socceroos have confirmed left-back Jacob Italiano will miss Australia's final group stage match against Paraguay tomorrow due to a groin injury. Italiano suffered that injury at training. Here's ABC Sports' Ned Hall.
9: It's the eve of the Socceroos' vital clash against Paraguay that will determine whether or not they make it through to the knockout stage. A draw or better against Paraguay in Santa Clara would see Australia lock in second place and move through to the round of 32. A defeat and things get complicated, with a long 2 days ahead to see if Australia would remain in the best eight third-placed finishers. But that's not going to happen, is it? Coach Tony Popovich remains confident from what he's seen so far from his team, or at least 75% of it.
10: Overall, we've had three very good halves of football. We had one bad half of football and we got punished for that, and that's the World Cup, and that's the detail of the World Cup.
9: As for the likely lineup for the Socceroos, Popper wouldn't be drawn, but has got a couple of headaches, with no Jacob Italiano and likely no Matt Leckie. And aside from Italiano, three other defenders are on yellow cards. So is he thinking about changing personnel and formation?
10: Always considering all possibilities, because we've always shown faith in every player that's here since we've started. Of this journey, every player that's in our squad knows that he has a chance of playing, and that's no different for tomorrow.
9: It looks like we'll have to wait until just before kickoff to see if the likes of Iran Kunda, Metcalf and Volpato make the starting 11.
8: That's ABC Sports' Ned Hall. For more World Cup coverage, visit ABC News Online, where you'll find live blogs of every match, along with breaking news and analysis. The Brisbane Lions and the Sydney Swans return from their mid-season byes to open round 16 of the AFL at the Gabba tonight. Quentin Hull reports.
11: The Swans come to Brisbane on the back of a three-game winning streak and placed second on the ladder. Sydney beat Brisbane by 44 points earlier this season, and tonight are boosted by the inclusion of star midfielder Errol Goulden, who returns from a shoulder injury which he suffered in that round one win at the SCG. The reigning premiers start the round in eighth, having won their past two games against Gold Coast and Richmond. And veteran defender Ryan Lester will bolster the back line after missing the past four games with a calf injury.
8: Brisbane Broncos coach Michael Maguire has shot down suggestions the reigning NRL premiers would consider giving Payne Haas an early release to join South Sydney. The star front rower is leaving the club next season to take up a three-year deal with the Bunnies, who requested a transfer before the June 30 deadline. Haas will captain Brisbane against the Roosters tomorrow night. The Broncos have lost six in a row, but Maguire says the season is still alive, despite needing to win at least seven of their last 10 games to play finals.
12: No chance. Payne has invested everything into this year, and albeit, you know, we'd love a few different results, Payne's been into everything. I've got a really good group of men in there, and we've got to get going.
8: In Southeast Melbourne Phoenix basketballer Malik Lewis has been selected by the Milwaukee Bucks on day two of the NBA draft in Brooklyn. The 21-year-old forward from Trinidad and Tobago was taken with pick number 60. He played in Australia's National Basketball League for the past two seasons. Laura, that's all the sport for now. I'll be back, though, in about 30 minutes.
7: Thank you very much for that, Mark. Let's take a look at the capital city weather. Brisbane, 17 right now, a shower or two and 20 tomorrow. In Sydney, it's 14 right now, tomorrow showers and 17. 7 in Canberra, a low of 3, partly cloudy and 14 tomorrow. 10 in Melbourne, a cloudy 14 on the way for Friday. It's 6 in Hobart, a low of 3, a high of 12 and partly cloudy tomorrow. 12 in Adelaide and a partly cloudy day with a top of 16 forecast for Friday. In Perth, it's 20 degrees, rain easing tomorrow, 9 to 18 the temperature range. And Darwin, it's 27 right now. You're looking at a sunny 32 degrees tomorrow. ACT, New South Wales and Queensland listeners on analog, leave us now to go to the AFL game between Brisbane and Sydney at the Gabba. 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

0: ABC News, hello, I'm William Howard Evans. Venezuela's acting president, Delcy Rodriguez, says the death toll is expected to rise from the twin powerful earthquakes that have rocked the country, with it currently standing at 32 killed and 700 injured. Larry Buttrose reports.
1: Ms. Rodriguez declared a state of emergency in an address to the nation, saying the quakes caused damage in several states. She says the toll is expected to increase as rescuers search collapsed buildings and emergency crews reach devastated areas. The US Geological Survey says it's possible many thousands have been killed. The 7.2 and 7.5 magnitude quakes that struck shortly after 6 p.m. local time hit as people were enjoying a national holiday. They are among the strongest to strike Venezuela in more than a century.
0: Venezuelan Australians say they're struggling to get any information about their families and friends after the two powerful earthquakes struck the South American nation. Kevin Lugo has family in Venezuela and says it's been tough to find out how they're doing.
2: Yeah, it was very scary as it caught us out of guard. It was 10 a.m. when we got the news of the earthquake happening. It was for us to just rush and get the information as soon as we could, but we have a blockage on X, so trying to find the information was really hard.
0: The Department of Foreign Affairs and Trade says it stands ready to provide consular assistance to any Australian citizen affected by the earthquake. Australians in need of emergency consular assistance should contact DFAT's 24-hour emergency centre. Australia has not received a request for assistance from Venezuela at this time. Shadow Federal Treasurer Tim Wilson has labelled the passage of Labor's budget tax bill through Parliament as a dark day for Australia. Under Labor's reforms, which come into effect in July next year, the 50% CGT discount will be replaced by an inflation-based model. Negative gearing will be limited to new property builds, but this won't affect people who have used the concession before budget night. Mr. Wilson says he disagrees with the Prime Minister's assessment that the legislation will make Australia fairer and stronger.
3: As its impacts are known, as people go and see their financial advisors, their accountants and their lawyers, what they'll come to realise is the Albanese government has a hit list and they're on it.
0: Independent federal MP Allegra Spender says members of her new party will retain a free vote in order to keep the focus on individual communities. She's launched a new centrist Community Strong Australia party alongside independent Zali Steggall to be a reasonable alternative to the other major parties. They have no financial backing despite both MPs receiving campaign support from political organisation Climate 200 when they were elected. Ms Spender says voters of Community Strong will know their MPs are authentic.
4: Nothing is worse than watching one of those politicians literally spout the lines that they have been told to spout, particularly when I know I've spoken to them about it and they don't believe what they're saying. And when you don't believe what you're saying, it comes through.
0: Victorian opposition leader Jess Wilson says due process needs to play out as police investigate allegations Liberal MP Matthew Guy assaulted fellow MP Moira Deeming. Ms Deeming alleges Mr Guy put her in a headlock while at a community event in Melbourne last month. He strongly denies the allegations and is considering legal advice to sue for defamation. Security vision from the event appears to show Mr Guy placing his hand on Ms Deeming's back during a conversation. Ms Wilson says the parties involved deserve the presumption of innocence.
5: Oh, this is a matter that's now with Victoria Police and it'd be inappropriate for me to comment further.
0: In sport, the Brisbane Lions and Sydney Swans return from their mid-season byes to open round 16 of the AFL at the Gabba tonight. Quinton Hull reports.
6: The Swans come to Brisbane on the back of a three-game winning streak and placed second on the ladder. Sydney beat Brisbane by 44 points earlier this season and tonight are boosted by the inclusion of star midfielder Errol Goulden, who returns from a shoulder injury which he suffered in that round one win at the SCG. The reigning premiers start the round in eighth, having won their past two games against Gold Coast and Richmond, and veteran defender Ryan Lester will bolster the back line after missing the past four games with a calf injury.
0: And all eyes will be on the Socceroos tomorrow afternoon, who take on Paraguay in their final group stage game. Australia are hoping for at least a draw to make it through to the knockouts. ABC News.
7: You're listening to ABC News Radio. Hello, Laura Chilingirian, keeping you company on this Thursday, the 25th of June. Coming up, two powerful earthquakes in Venezuela leave hundreds injured and many more feared dead. Mining giant Fortescue facing a national sex discrimination class action. And 6 months on from Australia's under-16s social media ban, researchers say it's not working as intended. We're being told more than 30 people have died and hundreds more have been injured by two powerful earthquakes that have hit Venezuela. The initial magnitude 7.2 earthquake hit about 160 kilometres west of the capital, Caracas, at a depth of 22 kilometres. Less than a minute later, a stronger magnitude 7.5 quake struck the same region, shallower at 10 k's, sending many buildings crumbling to the ground. Here's the acting president, Delcy Rodriguez.
8: So far, 20 aftershocks have been recorded. This is a serious event, and some states have been particularly hard hit. In the capital, Caracas, buildings collapsed in several parishes. We are currently declaring a state of emergency.
7: Residents in Caracas fled from the buildings that were collapsing, with one describing the scene as a horror movie.
9: All the walls were cracked. We managed to open the door however we could. There was a cloud of smoke that wouldn't let us see. And when we went downstairs, the scene was like a horror movie. We had to climb over the rubble and everything. The building superintendent with the baby and all the neighbours coming down. But from that building, I only saw that one family got out.
7: Well, rescue crews have been working through the night in the search for survivors. William Barnhart from the US Geological Survey says there's a 44% chance the earthquake has killed at least 10,000 people.
10: They only occurred about 39 seconds apart from each other. So that's a really rapid succession of seismic events. That 7.5 is about three times more powerful than the 7.2. And perhaps more importantly, this is a large earthquake that happened very close to some very dense population centers.
7: Yankel Rosenwald from World Vision was in Caracas at the time of the earthquakes. He says infrastructure has been significantly damaged.
11: Gas, water, electricity, systems that were already in a difficult situation have been struck by the earthquake and have really impacted and worsened the situation for the entire population.
7: That's Yankel Rosenwald from World Vision speaking from Caracas. And there's a sizable Venezuelan community right here in Australia. Kevin Lugo has family in the capital.
2: It was very scary as it caught us out of guard. It was 10 a.m. when we got the news of the earthquake happening. And it was for us to just rush and get the information as soon as we could. But we have a blockage on X, so trying to find the information was really hard.
12: Yeah, and you have family still in Caracas. What have you heard from them? Have they described what it was like when it hit?
2: I'm still in contact with my siblings and my uncles and aunties. They're still pretty scared. They're trying to stay together through the night, just in case there's another one coming up. And they're just very scared. They're seeing their houses crumbling around the city of Caracas and a lot of cracks on the walls. So they're trying to stay patient to what is to come.
12: Yeah, and we're hearing the La Guaira coastal area just to the north of Caracas was badly hit. Had you visited there while you were in Venezuela? And today, have you seen some of the images from there, from some of the damage?
2: Yeah, La Guaira is basically our coastal area. We normally visit the area on the weekend just to go to the beach, and seeing the destruction on that area is really scary.

0: We're just praying for everyone that was in the water to be safe right now because that's horrifying.
1: And the epicenter was 170 kilometres away from Caracas over towards San Felipe. There are many other communities and cities much closer than Caracas to the epicenter. How much concern is there about what could have happened in those other places?
0: Yeah, it's difficult to know what they've gone through as the infrastructure in those towns is not that great. So we're just hoping to get more information of the families there and hopefully they're okay.
1: And is Venezuela going to need a lot of international help to get through this?
0: Yes, I believe already President Trump and the president from El Salvador said that they were going to send some help, but there's going to be we're going to need more, much more than that.
2: It's Venezuelan Australian Kevin Lugo, who has family in Caracas. He was speaking there to Joe O'Brien. Now, let's go to Western Australia, but a warning that this story contains details some listeners may find distressing. Mining giant Fortescue has been served with a national sex discrimination class action, alleging disturbing rates of misconduct on its remote WA mine sites. The case was filed in the federal court in Melbourne, detailing allegations that women working at Fortescue mines have been subjected to assaults, rape, and stalking. Reporter Lexi Hamilton-Smith takes us through some of these allegations.
3: Basically, the lawyers that are lodging the class action are alleging decades of systemic sexual harassment, gender discrimination, and hostile workplace environments at the company's Australian remote work sites and accommodation villages in the Pilbara in WA. Some of the allegations are pretty startling and harrowing. There's two lead litigants, Alex, and they've asked for the court to redact their names for fears for their safety. But when we were speaking to the lawyers, they have been contacted by hundreds and hundreds of other women and have given us a list of a lot of things that these women are alleging. We're basically talking about a culture of sleaze, you know, depraved harassment, sexual violence, stalking, breaking into people's dongas, women being warned not to wash their laundry or underwear because it'll be stolen if they do it in a public area, to the point where the underwear is stolen to the point women have no underwear to wear, which apparently, allegedly, gives the boys the thrill, and they have to drive 4 to 6 hours to try and get more garments. Spiking drinks with hand sanitizer, Alex, which we know contains often up to 70%, if not 90% alcohol. And really awful things like, you know, if you've fallen over or bending over, comments like, while you're down there, and promotions offered in exchange for sexual favours. Let's have a listen to Special Counsel Paris Hamray about what she's got to say about the case.
4: We've brought this claim against Fortescue after speaking to thousands of women in the Rio Tinto and BHP class action. Time and time again, it was coming up that sexual harassment for women at Fortescue worksites is a major issue. Women are telling us that they've been sexually assaulted, they're being stalked, they're being inappropriately touched in the workplace. And this is behaviour that isn't just historical, it's happening right now. Women are being propositioned for sexual favours and being told that to keep their job, that they need to get on their knees or provide some sexual favour to the man. Employees are told to report this conduct, but when women are raising their concerns, they're often silenced, dismissed, and in worst cases, they're being forced out of their job simply for asking for a safe workplace.
5: Paris Hamray, special counsel on the case there. Lexi, how has Fortescue responded?
3: Look, they've been pretty upfront today. They've basically admitted, yes, do we need to do more? Yes, we do. They've accepted that even though they say they've got a zero tolerance policy and they ensure a safe culture for women on these mine sites, they realise that it really just isn't working. I mean, they've spent $1.4 million running out special education programs to try and reiterate what the law is and what's safe and what's unsafe. But some of the people we've spoken to said, sure, even in induction we get told all these things, but once you get out there it's like the wild, wild west. It's like a frat house mentality. They particularly talked a lot about the drill and blast area where it seems to be a case of anything goes. But look, Fortescue has made it clear they've spent $300 million on improvements, focusing on safety, CCTV. They've introduced deadlocks into the women's donga room, swipe card access so people can't break in. They've also introduced a duress app

0: capability, which women can access at any time. So they claim to be doing as much as they can, but it's a long way to go. And some of the allegations that we can't talk about are pretty alarming and disgusting.
1: Tell us what led to this case and the others against BHP and Rio Tinto.
0: Yeah, Alex, back in 2022, the WA government set up an inquiry after more allegations were laid bare about what was going on at these sites, and they delivered the Enough is Enough report. All mining companies were detailed as having inappropriate behaviour on the workplace and unsafe practices. All of them talked about sexual harassment, rape, stalking, really serious things that are happening to women, many of them very fearful even for their safety. And of course, when they come up and complain, they are often dismissed and forced to sign a non-disclosure agreement. So they may settle for a small amount of money and then they're not allowed to talk about it, which is why even in this case, we've found it hard to find women to go on the record. So that inquiry led to a similar case, class action to BHP and Rio Tinto. That was launched 2 years ago, and now Fortescue is in the firing line. So the three major mining companies in the nation are all facing this, you know, historic class action in the federal court.
2: Reporter Lexi Hamilton-Smith speaking with Alex Barwick. And if this story has raised concerns for you, the number for 1-800-RESPECT is 1-800-737-732. 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The headlines: scientists fear a catastrophic loss of human life in Venezuela following two powerful earthquakes. The 7.2 and 7.5 magnitude quakes struck west of the capital, Caracas, collapsing buildings in the city and other parts of the country. South Australia's chief public health officer says the risk of bird flu spreading between humans is low. Three cases of the H5 strain of bird flu have been confirmed in the country, including one in South Australia. Meanwhile, the SA government has passed legislation to delay this year's council elections by 5 months. November's council elections will now be held next April after the Electoral Commission advised it was worried it couldn't manage the poll following the March state election, which was riddled with issues. Well, 6 months on from Australia's under-16s social media ban taking effect, researchers have come to the verdict that it simply isn't working as intended. A new study published today in the British Medical Journal has found that 85% of Australian children are still using social media despite the ban. The researchers followed 408 adolescents.

0: Journal has found that 85% of Australian children are still using social media, despite the ban. The researchers followed 408 adolescents aged between 12 and 16. The study was led by Dr. Courtney Barnes, a public health researcher at the University of Newcastle, and she explains how they conducted the research.
1: So we surveyed adolescents before the age restrictions came into effect in December last year, and also again 3 months later. And we asked them about their social media use, so how much time they spend on it, how they access it, what platforms they were using, and also any age verification measures that they were coming across, as well as any strategies they were using to get around those age restrictions. And we found really little changes in adolescent social media use at follow-up. And as you mentioned, over 85% of those adolescents aged under 16 years, so those directly affected by those age restrictions, were still using at least one of the platforms that had been included in the restrictions. So most were also doing this through their own account, and only 66% reported being asked to verify their age. And they were really mainly doing this through just self-declared age, which was platforms simply asking how old they were and adolescents replying. And some adolescents, although not many, were reporting use of strategies to get around the restrictions. So this was mainly them using fake accounts, or a smaller amount were also using private browsers. So although it is really early findings, it has been only 3 months. Well, we evaluated it at 3 months. It has been a little bit longer now. It definitely shows that implementation of the age restrictions is not quite as intended yet.
2: Do you think the main problem here is that the platforms are complying with the letter of the law but not actually trying very hard? Simply asking a user to say, are you over 18 or over 16 or whatever, is that good enough?
1: Yeah. Obviously, we know that platforms have the ability to enforce much stricter age verification measures. There were some reports from adolescents completing our survey that they had experienced more rigorous measures, such as asking for them to upload a selfie, and then they use all of the special ways of verifying that, as well as uploading a driver's license or some form of ID. So some were experiencing more rigorous measures, but obviously the most had just been asked to self-declare their age, which is obviously quite easy to work around. And we know that policies such as this are only as good as their implementation. And without that, we're not going to be able to see the effects as intended by this policy.
2: Did you speak to their parents?
1: We did, yes. We asked additional information from the parents, specifically things around strategies they use at home, whether or not they monitor social media use as well, and as well as did they know if their adolescents were using social media.
2: And what did the parents say about the fact that 3 months after the ban came into effect, most of their kids were still using social media?
1: Yeah, I think it was concerning. I think especially evidence before the ban came into effect as well, there were concerns from parents about how well it would be implemented. So concerns from parents. But yes, it will be really interesting as implementation continues. Hopefully platforms come on board and comply. We always knew that policies like this do take quite a while for implementation to be adequate. That's also been acknowledged by the eSafety Commissioner's Office in their compliance reports that they've been publishing as well. So the findings are quite consistent with that. And hopefully over the longer term, as time takes continues, implementation does improve.
2: So you surveyed 408 adolescents between 12 and 16 years old. Particularly for the younger kids, where are the parents in all this? Because surely they could just take away the devices.
1: Yeah, it is tricky. And I think in this day and age, social media use or phone use in itself is just so ingrained within adolescent life. They use them daily. They use it for social connection, to communicate with their friends. So it is really tricky. The findings may suggest that as well as legislation and policies like this, there might also need to be other strategies involving parents and supporting parents to improve adolescents' digital literacy and have those conversations with adolescents.

0: parents, maybe one. But it is very tricky for parents given phone use and social media use is so ingrained within how adolescents operate these days.
1: We know that other countries since Australia introduced the under 16 social media ban have followed suit. The most recent one, I believe, is the UK announcing that it would do likewise. I've seen some articles out from the UK saying, well, the Australian under 16 social media ban isn't working, so why would we do it here? Do you think we can say that, or is it still too early?
0: It's still very early. I think we are trying to be quite cautious with how we frame the findings of our study. It has only, well, when we evaluated, it was only 3 months since the age restrictions we implemented. I think this also does really show the importance of evaluation early, so when we have done it, but also longer term evaluation before other countries follow suit, to really make sure that policies like this are being implemented based on a really sound evidence base. So our study, as well as a lot of other research that's happening within Australia, the eSafety Commissioner is also doing their own evaluation of the policy as well. So that kind of evidence base is so important, so we can figure out whether or not does this policy work, how is it working, and the effects of it, but also those unintended effects that might come out of it as well. So building that evidence base to then have policymakers use those evidence-based decisions is quite important.
2: That's Dr. Courtney Barnes, a public health researcher at the University of Newcastle, speaking to ABC News Radio's Sarah Dingle.
3: Are there any winners in the cost of living crisis? Has gambling become our national sport? How much more can our farmers survive? What's causing the algal bloom? Can we afford the energy transition?
4: Questions. They've never been more important. So the one thing we'll never question is our duty to keep asking. ABC News. Keep asking.
2: Well, let's ask Mark Adner what's happening in sport right now. Hello.
5: Plenty going on. G'day, Laura. And the South Africans are celebrating after their men's soccer team reached the knockout stage of a FIFA World Cup for the first time. Sam Wilkinson has more from the first day of the final round group games.
6: There were jubilant scenes in the Mexican city of Monterrey where South Africa defeated South Korea 1-0 in their final group game.
7: I'm feeling very good, I'm very happy. Bafana won.
6: Mexico shut out any hope of Czechia moving through with a dominant 3-0 victory. Switzerland claimed Group B in a 2-1 victory over Canada, while Bosnia and Herzegovina boosted its chances with a 3-1 win over Qatar. Haiti scored its first World Cup goal in 52 years before Morocco hit back to win 4-2. Scotland suffered a 3-0 defeat to Brazil to leave its World Cup hopes relying on other results.
5: To tomorrow's big match, and Socceroos coach Tony Popovich says Paraguay will provide Australia a completely different challenge in its final group stage match at the World Cup. The South American team had the second best defensive record in qualifying and battled to a 1-0 win over Turkey despite having a player sent off in the first half. Popovich says Paraguay knows how to grind out a result.
8: They bring a real toughness. Yeah, their qualifying in South America is very difficult. They know how to get a result. They showed that in the last match, scoring early, 10 men, and they were really resilient and tough, you know, and it's a wonderful challenge. That's what we're here for.
5: Brisbane Broncos coach Michael Maguire has shot down suggestions that reigning NRL premiers would consider giving Payne Haas an early release to join South Sydney. The star front rower is leaving the club next season to take up a 3-year deal with the Bunnies, who requested a transfer before the June 30 deadline. Haas will captain Brisbane against the Roosters tomorrow night. The Broncos have lost 6 in a row, but Maguire says the season is still alive, despite needing to win at least 7 of their last 10 games to play finals.
9: No chance. Payne has invested everything into this year, and albeit, you know, we love a few different results, Payne's been into everything. We've got a really good group of men in there, and we've got to get going.
5: In Canberra Raiders centre, Simi Sasangi says he's feeling good after being sidelined for 6 weeks with a shoulder injury. Sasangi has been named to start in Sunday's game against the bottom of the ladder St George Illawarra Dragons. He says the side's precarious position on the NRL ladder motivated him to get back.
10: Got a lot of boys coming back after the bye. You know, you've got Pops coming back, Noel coming back. So hopefully we got a lot of the little extra boost of energy with boys coming back, a little personnel coming back in our team. So hopefully that changes something.
5: To the AFL and Essendon interim coach, Dean Solomon says his focus is only on this season and not whether he holds any long-term aspirations for the role. The Bombers are yet to announce the process for appointing their next coach following Brad Scott's sacking last month. Solomon says he's only thinking about Sunday's game against North Melbourne at Docklands Stadium.
11: Well, I'm focused on the role I'm on, or in at the moment, the interim role. I've got to sort of keep my eyes down in that space, but I mean, there's a lot of reports going on and a lot of conversation around myself, and but right here, right now, inside my bubble, I'm just sort of focused on what I need to focus on.
5: Cricket ACT has appointed a new CEO as it continues lobbying for a Canberra Big Bash team. Anthony Illott will take over the job next month after senior positions with Cricket Victoria and the Victorian government. Illott says the board is energised to achieve their ambitions.
12: Community cricket is always the nuts and bolts. You've got to make sure that that is absolutely humming to really prove that you have a strong cricket ecosystem and community. The opportunities that potentially come, absolutely, the opportunities are there. I will look forward to tackling them when I actually get my feet under the desk.
5: Southeast Melbourne Phoenix basketballer Malik Lewis has been selected by the Milwaukee Bucks on day two of the NBA draft in Brooklyn. The 21-year-old forward from Trinidad and Tobago was taken with pick number 60. He played in Australia's National Basketball League for the past two seasons, previously played in Spain and in the American G League. And Laura, a bit of sport on tonight. AFL, Brisbane Lions, Sydney Swans at the Gabba. That starts in just over a minute. NRL Parramatta takes on the Rabbitohs. That starts in about 20 minutes. That's all the sport for now, Laura. I'll be back, though, in about 30 minutes.
2: Thank you, Mark. We'll stay across those scores for you over the evening. Let's take a look at the weather in our capital cities right now. Starting in Brisbane, of course, it is 16 right now, down to 13 degrees tonight, a shower or two and a top of 20 for you tomorrow. It's 14 at the moment in Sydney. You're in for more showers tomorrow, temperatures from 12 to 17 forecast. It's 7 right now in Canberra, a low of 3 this evening, then partly cloudy and 14. In Melbourne, it's 10 right now, down to 7 this evening, then cloudy with a top of 14 for Friday. Hobart, currently 5 degrees. You're looking at a minimum of 3, a maximum of 12 and a partly cloudy day. 11 in Adelaide right now, partly cloudy tomorrow, 8 to 16 the temperature range. It's 19 in Perth, dropping to 9 before rain easing tomorrow, a top of 18 forecast. And in Darwin, it's 26 degrees, 21 the low and a sunny 32 the high tomorrow. 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
13: Hello, Laura. Venezuela's interim president, Delcy Rodriguez, says at least 32 people have been killed and 700 injured after two powerful earthquakes hit the country. A state of emergency has been declared after the 7.2 and 7.5 magnitude quakes struck west of the capital, Caracas, causing buildings to collapse there and in other parts of the country. Some apartment blocks have been reduced to rubble. The Department of Foreign Affairs and Trade says it stands ready to provide consular assistance to any Australian citizen affected by the earthquake in Venezuela. Australians in need of emergency consular assistance can contact DFAT's 24-hour emergency centre. Australia will strengthen its social media ban for young people amid concerns the powers behind the World First laws are not strong enough. Prime Minister Anthony Albanese has confirmed the federal government is considering tougher measures to check the power of the unaccountable tech giants behind popular social media platforms. Since December, platforms including Instagram, Facebook and TikTok are legally required to block young Australians from signing up. The law firm bringing a class action against Fortescue alleges its clients have experienced everything from stalking to rape on remote mine sites. Fortescue is the third major miner to face a discrimination class action alongside Rio Tinto and BHP. The company says it spent $300 million upgrading security at its sites, adding it's committed to providing a safe, respectful and inclusive workplace for all employees and contractors. Nine Newspapers is reporting Today Show host Karl Stefanovic is expected to leave the network after a controversial podcast interview. The presenter spoke with British far-right figure Tommy Robinson, one of the most divisive anti-immigration voices in the UK. Nine Newspapers says the network is negotiating terms for Stefanovic to leave after crisis meetings yesterday. Laura, I'll have a full news update in half an hour.
2: Thank you very much.

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0: Laura Chilingirian here with you. Great to have your company. On the way, the return of another ISIS bride to Australia prompts a new political stoush. Also, how School of the Air is changing in outback Australia.
2: I don't think it's too much to ask that distance education students receive the same quality of education as any Australian mainstream student.
0: Some families have concerns. We'll also take a look at the day in finance. Well, the last Australian woman from a group of Australian women and children in a Syrian detention camp over links to the Islamic State group will be allowed to return to Australia with her daughter. Now, this woman was the only person in the so-called ISIS bride cohort that was issued a temporary exclusion order to block her return. But she has since applied for a return permit, which Home Affairs Minister Tony Burke says the government is legally obliged to issue. Mr. Burke says she will be under strict surveillance.
3: She will have to report and we will have to know where she lives, where she works, where she studies. If she books a ticket to anywhere, she cannot use any telecommunications device without 24 hours notice being given, and that applies to a phone, to an email account, to anything on the internet.
0: Dr. Felicity Gary-Casey is an international barrister who in the past has been instructed in the cases of some of the Australian women in Syria. She explains what the rules are that forced the government's hand here.
4: Look, it's actually a really ancient law that goes back about 800 years, which essentially relates to what we used to call subjecthood. Who is a subject of a nation state? Because nation states are made up of land and people, for example. So a nation state has to take responsibility for their people, whether they're good or bad or extreme or dreadful. So for centuries, this is what nation states have done. Now, that means that anybody who belongs to Australia has a right to return to Australia and live in Australia. They belong. And this might include people that we consider to be criminals. It might be people who we consider to be extreme. And unfortunately, a government has to take its population, good or bad. So these are essentially constitutional arrangements because those of us who belong to Australia, I know I've still got an English accent, but I belong to Australia. I've been here a very long time. Those of us who belong are entitled to be here. Now, there's a political aspect to that as well, because some people, we might think, well, do they really belong? Do they still belong to us? Have they given up belonging to us? But they might belong to us more than they belong elsewhere. So we would take responsibility for those people who, where the evidence is, they're more Australian than somewhere else. So it's about political responsibility for your population. It may be unpopular because some of the people we're responsible for have done terrible things. But what the government did do was assess risk and delay return in relation to this one particular person. So in a sense, you can see how a government is taking responsibility for those people who belong in Australia or belong here more than anyone else. And I'm trying to put it as simply as possible. And having these temporary exclusion orders allows the government to then also take responsibility for everybody else who might be at risk for that person and their child. I mean, the risk might be either from that person directly or from the way that other people may behave as a result of that person arriving. So that's governments using mechanisms to try and make sure that all the risks are properly assessed as far as you can in relation to any individual or how people might react to that. And also what the government is doing is saying, well, look, we're not going to be safe from terrorism if we're creating camps in Syria full of people who've been connected to the Islamic State. So it's in the world's interests to sort of dissipate these people to wherever they're connected to or belong, so that we can then manage the risk globally as well. So there's this sort of existing law on what we call belonging. It's a constitutional arrangement that's been around for a very long time. Then you've got this political idea.

0: of assessing who are we going to take people that may not belong as much as someone else belongs because there's nowhere else for them to go. And you've got this idea of assessing risk domestically and reducing risk internationally. So I know it's unpopular in a lot of quarters, but I think responsible government is about taking responsibility for people, good or bad.
1: The government in the past, as I said, did put a temporary exclusion order on this woman, which meant she, although still a citizen of Australia, she couldn't come to Australia for 12 months. Is there, like, is the federal government able to keep reissuing those temporary exclusion orders, or is there a limit to them? Or do you think they simply saw the writing on the wall and said, all right, she can come, she'll be monitored?
0: I think the last one in this particular case. There may be other cases in the future where you have somebody who is putting Australia under threat, and you've got to think about, well, we accept they belong to Australia, but we've got to manage that threat. We're going to let them come home, but we need to manage that problem. It can't be used as a punishment. I don't think it is indefinite. We have all sorts of terrible people doing terrible things within Australia, and we have to manage them as well. So in this particular case, I would say the writing was on the wall, to use your phrase. And there are loads of examples through history where such cases have gone to court. You know, people who've went to Germany in the Second World War, and decisions had to be made about whether or not they still belonged to England and Wales. There's a really interesting case in the 16th century as to a man, was he Scottish or English? And then there's cases like Love and Toms and the Commonwealth in Australia around Aboriginal people who obviously belong.
1: I want to play you something because the opposition's John O'Dunham says the fact that she can come back here demonstrates that national security laws need to change. Let's have a listen.
2: We were told that the regime was strong, that this would protect us from those who might cause harm to our nation. They applied a temporary exclusion order under this regime, which they said could last up to 2 years. This person's applied for a permit, and the minister says the law says I must issue it. That means the laws are weak.
1: Can the government simply change these laws?

0: security for its population, good or bad. And national security is a label that is often used to try and make laws more draconian than they can actually be. So we have these, what I call constitutional arrangements, which is about taking responsibility for your population. So if ultimately you can't say, well, we're not going to have you anymore, but we're going to leave you wandering the planet, being a risk to the whole planet. We're going to take responsibility for our bad people as well as our good. And that is really important on the international stage. And I, to be honest, I don't quite know how we've got to a point where politicians are not taking responsibility. That's what they're there for.
1: That is Dr. Felicity Gary-Casey, an international barrister, speaking to ABC News Radio's Sarah Dingle. Now, after weeks of speculation, two of Federal Parliament's teal independents have confirmed they're forming a new political party and planning to field candidates in both houses at the next election, due in 2028. Wentworth MP Allegra Spender and the member for Warringah,

0: The Teals already vote as a group on most issues. Rachel Hayter reports.
1: It's a party of two. A pair of Sydney Teal MPs have joined forces to form a new political party, Community Strong Australia.
2: We are still focused on our core pillars, pillars around sensible economic management, climate action, integrity, equality. They are the heart of what Community Strong is about.
1: Federal Member for Warringah, Zali Steggall, and Federal Member for Wentworth, Allegra Spender, will provide what they're calling a centrist alternative to the major parties.
3: This is a really different type of party, I think, than any of the ones that we've ever had here in Australia, because one of the key premises is a free vote, because that's what people really are asking for, is they do want politicians to put their communities first. But at the same time, people want us to work collaboratively together and be practical and pragmatic.
1: Fellow Teal independents Sophie Scomps and Nicolette Buller have not ruled out joining the party and say they're consulting with their community. ACT independent David Pocock has previously ruled out joining and says he believes his constituents see the value of independence. Liberal frontbencher James Patterson telling Sky the membership numbers speak for themselves.
4: I wish them all the best, but if they can't even convince the Teal MPs in Parliament to join their party, I think they're going to really struggle to convince Australians to vote for their party. I mean, when you've got people like Monique Ryan and others, Kate Cheney, say that they've got no interest in joining the Teal Party, I think that's pretty revealing.
1: The opposition leader, Angus Taylor, has suggested the Teals already operate as a de facto political party. And he's right. According to senior lecturer at the Crawford School of Public Policy at the Australian National University, Patrick Leslie.
5: Over the course of the last parliament, all of the votes that were taken, all of the divisions in the House of Representatives, counted all of those up and compared the different parties and different party groupings on how much they voted together with each other, and so how cohesive that vote was. And what I found was when I grouped the Teals together, they voted in quite a cohesive way, about as cohesive as, on some measures, as the Liberal Party.
1: Pat Leslie believes the party registration won't make much difference to the Parliament, and it may be motivated by campaign funding reforms.
5: It's obviously notable that the two independents that have come together are from the same state. And that, I think, is also explainable by the new legislation, which requires sort of state-level pooling of campaign funds. And there's limitations over how much you can spend in each seat. But if you're running Senate candidates in that state, the spending limits go up quite a bit. And so it makes sense for Steggall and Spender to group together, but not necessarily to have a kind of federated model.
1: He believes the campaign spending rules might motivate Teals in other states to form separate parties of their own. Political scientist Dr. Jill Shepherd agrees that campaign funding structures incentivise the formation of new parties.
6: In January 2027, it will be harder for the independents to fund themselves and to spend in the extreme figures that they have in the past. Now, this is by design. The major parties are worried that high-spending independents will eat away at their electoral bases. So it makes a lot of sense for the independents to form parties.
1: But Jill Shepherd says politicians need to balance financial incentives with electoral ones, like not annoying the people who voted them into Parliament in the first place.
0: Rachel Hayter with that report. Taking a look at what's making news here on ABC News Radio, Venezuela's acting president Delcy Rodriguez says the death toll is expected to rise from the twin powerful earthquakes that rocked the country, with it currently standing at 32 killed and 700 injured. The federal government's budget legislation has passed Parliament, paving the way for changes to capital gains tax and negative gearing. A new study suggests Australia's under-16 social media ban is not stopping most children from using the platforms. 85% of young people aged 12 to 16 are still reportedly using social media 6 months since the ban began. And the Brisbane Lions and Sydney Swans have returned from their mid-season byes to open round 16 of the AFL at the Gabba tonight. Live updates coming your way during

0: sports. Right now, though, to the Russia-Ukraine war. And Ukrainian military has been stepping up strikes on energy infrastructure deep inside Russian-controlled Crimea in an attempt to force Moscow into talks. President Volodymyr Zelensky says they're targeting sites that fuel the Russian war machine.
1: Russian leadership is now pulling more air defense assets to Moscow, Valdai, and Putin's bridge across the Kerch Strait at the expense of air defense elsewhere. They are protecting their power, the source of this war.
0: Andrei Zagorodnyuk is Ukraine's former defense minister and a current advisor to the Ukrainian government. He explains the objective of these strikes on Crimea.

0: Andrei Zagorodnyuk is Ukraine's former defence minister and a current advisor to the Ukrainian government. He explains the objective of these strikes on Crimea.
1: So Crimea has several meanings in this military and generally a war and geopolitical context. First of all, Crimea is a huge military base. So when Russia annexed Crimea, occupied Crimea, they essentially brought enormous amount of the weaponry and restored a lot of the Soviet bases, established new ones. And then they used this as a platform to attack south of Ukraine. Also, they use this to as a, there is even a saying in the maritime domain specialist that the Crimea is unsinkable carrier in the Black Sea. So this is a huge military navy base through which they project power well outside even the Black Sea, but also they use it to control the Black Sea. Of course, the control of the Black Sea is somewhat a problem right now for Russia because we've been attacking their ships, so they moved mainly to the east part. But Crimea remains extremely important in a navy perspective. Crimea remains important in a air power perspective, and of course as a training base, supply base, logistical base, and so on. So Ukraine attacks all that. In order to make sure that Russia cannot use Crimea properly and ultimately wouldn't be able to use it at all as for military purposes. Also, of course, Crimea has a lot of fuel storages, and they are used for supplying this military. So for us, this is absolutely key part of survival. And obviously, Crimea has a symbolic meaning because Crimea was the first region which Russia occupied, and it's very close to Kremlin regime. And any issues with the holding Crimea, with controlling it, right, of course, it's a problem for the regime, which is somehow at least bringing the war to a possible end. In our case,
2: you think that's possible? You think that action could actually bring Putin to the negotiating table? Is that what you're saying?
1: So, if there is a 1% of chance that Russian government will consider de-escalation, that de-escalation will come when they see that they're losing some critical assets. So they're losing the control over the critical assets. Crimea is absolutely critical asset. Ukraine strategically absolutely.

0: But right now, the key thing is that if we want to stop the war, we need to show Russian regime that they cannot successfully continue, that they're losing critical assets, and maybe there is a tiny chance that this may work with them. If that doesn't work, which is the rest 99%, then in this case, Ukraine at least disable Russia from controlling Crimea. Ukraine is clearly canceling its military meaning eventually. And also this is a problem for Russian economy and Russian social confidence, and that may bring the regime to some crisis out of which they will abandon the war.
1: Andrei Zagorodnyuk, who is an advisor to the Ukrainian government, speaking to CNN's Rosemary Church. Now with finance, here is CommSec market analyst Stephen Daglian.
2: The Aussie market down about 0.7%, so we've finished at the worst levels of the day as well. And today's declines more than enough to wipe out yesterday's improvement. So we were up about 0.25% yesterday. It marked the first gain in more than a week. So we've had a fifth decline in 6 days now. And this means that since hitting that five-week high just last Wednesday, we've shed more than 2% of the market's value.
1: Oof. And what did the latest jobs data out this morning show?
2: Look, it was a little bit of a messy read, and I think the last couple of months have been a bit difficult to read with any degree of clarity, considering we had a number of holidays, of course, over the course of April. Employment did lift in May by 40,300 jobs, so that was above the 32,500 the market had expected. But employment fell 40,700 in April. So basically, it's just offset those declines that we had in the prior month. The unemployment rate did improve. It went from 4.5% down to 4.4%. But we've got to remember that 4.5% that it rose to in April was a pandemic high. And I think overall, still showing that the labour market remains a bit tight, but the unemployment rate has been creeping higher, I guess, if we take a step back from the noise month to month. And some of the more leading indicators, things like the number of jobs being advertised, has been pretty soft since the start of 2026. So the market overall reckons there's roughly a 20% chance only that the next time the RBA meets in 7 weeks,

0: selling an interest in Keyton Retirement Living Trust. It's selling this to Aware Super for about $525 million, and it said it's going to use that money to pay down debt. And another winner was A2 Milk. It rose about 3% today. Now, it declared that it's going to be paying a special dividend out to investors on the 24th of July, worth about $300 million. Not really surprising. A couple of days ago, it flagged that it would be meeting with the board to make this type of announcement, and it comes after the approval from a Chinese regulator, which basically means it can start launching new products later in the year. So the company earlier in the week said this is a bit of a milestone for its growth in China.
1: That is CommSec's Stephen Daglian with Sarah Dingle there. The Aussie dollar is holding steady at 69 US cents this evening. It's worth 52.3 British pence, 60.7 euro cents, $1.11 Japanese yen, and $1.22 New Zealand.
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1: Well, it is time now for sport once again, and Mark Adnall joins us.
8: G'day, Laura. Been a big day at the FIFA Men's World Cup. Plenty of games on, plenty of important games. Now to wrap up all the results, here's ABC Sports' Ned Hall.
9: Today saw the first batch of final group games, so we now have three groups played out. Switzerland's win over Canada means that the co-hosts lose home ground advantage and must travel to Los Angeles for their round of 32 match. More on their opponent shortly. Bosnia-Herzegovina beat Qatar to jump to 4 points and likely a spot in the knockout phase. And the Tartan Army had been enjoying themselves in Miami. Well, they enjoy themselves pretty much everywhere. But their journey may have come to an end as Scotland were well beaten 3-0 by an improving Brazil. Brazil had their favourite son Neymar come on as a second-half substitute for his first international appearance in the best part of 3 years. But Vinicius Junior scored twice to underline it's very much his team these days. As for the Scots, coach Steve Clarke was blunt in his summation of what the result means.
10: Good result. You give a team like Brazil the chances that we give them the game, you expect to get punished. And that's what happened. Chances at the moment, I think we're probably going home.
9: 2022 semi-finalist Morocco took second spot with an entertaining 4-2 win over Haiti, who at least scored their first and second World Cup goals. And Group A finished up with Mexico making it 3-3 and ensuring they'll stay in Mexico City with a 3-0 win over Czechia, who are going home. But result of the day for me was South Africa beating Korea 1-0 to jump up to second spot. Quite the turnaround for a team who were beaten and having two players sent off in the opening game of the World Cup. And here's the final moment on SBS.
11: From the depths of despair, South Africa qualify for the knockout rounds for the first time in their history. The Ripon Retirement Party is on hold.
9: Bafana Bafana now heads to California to take on Canada for a spot in the final 16.
8: That's ABC Sports' Ned Hall. 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In the AFL, the match between the Brisbane Lions and the Sydney Swans underway. We are approaching quarter time. Brisbane is up 3-1-19. Sydney Swans just 3 points at the moment. Still in the AFL, West Coast Eagles coach Andrew McQuilter has hailed the influence of rookie Willem Dersma as the number one draft pick prepares to return from a calf injury for West Coast's match against Carlton on Saturday. The match could see the 19-year-old line up against Jagger Smith, who along with Dersma are seen as the equal favourite for this year's AFL Rising Star Award. McQuilter says Dersma has had an impressive first season to date.
12: He's been able to come into an AFL team, first year, 18-year-old, play on the wing, play inside mid, be able to influence games different ways. He cares about the defensive side of the game, which, dare I say, is slightly unusual for a number one draft pick.
8: Now, still in the AFL, Fremantle has selected Sean Darcy for its match against Gold Coast on Sunday. The first time the ruckman will have played for the Dockers since round 5. Darcy has played 3 matches for Peel in the WAFL. He's battled his way back from concussion and a calf injury. Mason Cox is the man to make way. To the NRL, the match between the Rabbitohs and Parramatta. The Rabbitohs are up 6-0. We're about 6.5 minutes in. Rabbitohs 6, Eels nothing as yet. Meanwhile, the Newcastle Knights head coach says Dane Gagai's departure at the end of the season will be sad, but he understands why he's

0: moving to the Broncos. Brisbane have announced that Gagai will join the club on a one-season deal after Knights recruitment were not willing to extend him. Knights coach Justin Holbrook says it's tough to lose an important player.
1: You can't keep everyone, and that's just part of our game, and it's obviously ongoing for other players too the rest of this year, so it's just the way it worked out. I'm happy for Gags wanting to play on, and so he should, and he's going to, so it's good for him.
0: And Southeast Melbourne Phoenix basketballer Malik Lewis has been selected by the Milwaukee Bucks on day two of the NBA draft in Brooklyn. The 21-year-old forward from Trinidad and Tobago was taken with pick number 60. Laura, just updating that AFL score. Brisbane, they are 3-1-19. Sydney Swans, 1-3-9, approaching quarter time. I'll be back. More sport in about 30 minutes.
2: Thanks very much, Mark. Let's take a look at the weather in our capitals. Brisbane, currently 16 degrees. You're looking at a shower or two on Friday with a top of 20. In Sydney, it's 4.

14 right now, showers and 17 for you tomorrow. In Canberra, currently 6 degrees, down to 3 tonight and 14 the top tomorrow, partly cloudy and fine. In Melbourne, 10 right now, down to 7 overnight, then cloudy with a top of 14. 5 at the moment in Hobart, down to 3 overnight before a partly cloudy 12. In Adelaide, it's 12 right now. You're looking at a partly cloudy day tomorrow with a top of 16. 18 in Perth, 18 the top again tomorrow with rain easing. And it's 26 in Darwin tomorrow, sunny and 32. It's 8 o'clock in the east, 7:30 in the centre and 6 o'clock in the west. It's news time.

0: Capital Caracas and surrounding areas, causing extensive damage. Now, 32 people are known to have died so far and more than 700 injured, but those figures are expected to rise substantially. The tremors measured 7.2 and 7.5 in magnitude, and they could be felt in Bogota in neighbouring Colombia, which is some 1,500 kilometres away. It is now early morning in Venezuela and rescuers in the capital are continuing to search through the rubble for survivors. And people have been heard calling for help beneath the debris. Venezuela's acting president, Delcy Rodriguez, has declared a state of emergency. The BBC's Vanessa Silva is in Caracas and sent this report from one of the affected neighbourhoods.
1: At this moment, I'm in the north of the city, in the neighbourhood of San Bernardino. Here, one building collapses, a building of about five flats. We can see many corps of security working, removing the part of the structure that fell down in this building, looking for survivors. We are start to see the consequence of the earthquake that hit Caracas and Venezuela.
0: Well, the United States says it is sending search and rescue teams immediately to Venezuela. Many other countries have also offered assistance. The BBC's Luis Fajardo has the latest from the government's emergency response.
2: The acting president, Delcy Rodriguez, has said that at least 32 people are confirmed dead and at least 700 injured. Unfortunately, that number is expected to rise very substantially. The government itself said that this number did not include the people from La Guaira, which is apparently the region that has been most affected by the earthquake. So authorities are expecting the casualty figure to increase substantially in the next few hours.
3: And what reports do we have about the damage that's been caused, accepting that a lot of it probably isn't even known about yet?
2: Again, very, very devastating news for Venezuela in terms of infrastructure. For example, the international airport, the Caracas International Airport, which handles most of the international traffic of the country, is closed and, according to authorities, with substantial damages. That is also potentially a situation affecting the port of La Guaira, the nearby port of La Guaira, which is an important port. And dozens of high buildings in the Caracas metropolitan area are reported to have collapsed. Again, as you say, this might not even include information arriving from more distant parts of the country. This is certainly a very, very serious situation for Caracas, which had not experienced an earthquake, anything like this, since at least 1967. And given the very substantial political and social trouble the country has experienced in the last few years, this is only thought to add to the problems the country is facing. There's also been some concern about the potential damage to the oil industry, oil being, the main product of Venezuela's economy. There are not confirmed indications yet of substantial damage to the oil infrastructure, but that is something that clearly is going to be an object of attention as the picture becomes clear in the next few hours.
3: And I noticed President Trump has been quick to offer help, but I wonder whether the political upheaval that Venezuela has been through in recent times might in some way make it more difficult for the state to respond.
2: Yes, there's some discussion about what role the U.S. would play in the recovery that is going to be needed in the near future in Venezuela. Of course, a lot of people are going to expect substantial help from the U.S. And given, as you say, the tricky political situation that Venezuela confronts now, commentators are already starting to say in Venezuelan social media, for example, that substantial aid from the U.S. would go a long way to help some of these concerns that people in Venezuela have about the situation with the U.S. now that the U.S. is of course, playing such a larger role in Venezuelan politics since U.S. troops removed the former President Maduro at the beginning of this year.
0: That is the BBC's Luis Fajardo speaking there with Andrew Peach.

0: Australian mining giant Fortescue has been served with a national sex discrimination class action, alleging disturbing rates of misconduct on its remote Western Australian mine sites. The case, filed in the federal court in Melbourne, details allegations that women working at Fortescue mines have been subjected to assaults, rape and stalking. Joshua Aylward is from the law firm JGA Sadler, which is bringing the class action. And a warning, you may find some of the allegations here disturbing.
1: Today we filed a class action against Fortescue on behalf of hundreds, if not thousands, of women who have suffered systemic sexual harassment whilst out on the work sites there in Western Australia. These claims range from women being stalked back to their rooms, men trying to break into their rooms, men inappropriately touching them, men stealing their underwear from the clothesline or men taking women's underwear from the washing machines, all the way through to assault and even serious sexual assault. So these claims are wide-ranging and go back to around 2006.
2: Okay, you say hundreds, if not thousands. Obviously, a class action, there's a period where you're asking people if they want to be involved, to get involved. How many people are involved at this stage?
1: Yeah, at this stage, what we've done is we've filed it as what they call an open class, which means every woman who has worked for Fortescue or their contractors for the last 20 years and has been subjected to discrimination or harassment because they're a woman is automatically included. So there would be more than 5,000 women at this very moment that, in my estimates, that would actually be included, because you would say that the majority of women on these sites have suffered some form of sex discrimination or harassment whilst being out there.
2: In 2022...

0: The West Australian government's report, Enough is Enough, found that sexual harassment was widespread in the state's mining camps, but generally accepted or overlooked, and that basically executives had failed to act. There were also similar class actions, of course, against BHP and Rio Tinto. Is the sense you get from your clients that these issues are kind of endemic across the state?
1: Yeah, absolutely. It is. Like, we brought the Rio Tinto and BHP actions as well, and what we found from that is that then there was a flood of calls from women on other sites for other companies, including Fortescue. And so these incidents are not just historic. These are still recent, post-2022. Women will say nothing has changed out on site since 2022. These companies will say that they have done the best they can. They put in new lights. They've got some new security guards. They put locks on some of the doors, which should have been there anyway. But nothing has truly changed, because what needs to happen is a real cultural shift out on these sites. And it's just something that these companies are not truly willing to put into action, because the proof is in the pudding. They will say that they are working towards that, but the proof is that it's still happening, and still happening at unacceptable rates.
0: Well, you're right. Fortescue is saying it has completed training courses mandated by WorkSafe WA. It spent, the figure they're using is $300 million upgrading site security. That's, you know, as you say, deadlocks, CCTV, lighting. Does it appear like you're saying nothing's changed, but we can't be sure of that, right? There's been some shift, you'd think, in that time.
1: Yeah, they've definitely spent money. But what we're hearing from women out there is that you can put up extra lights, there are still lighting problems. You can put locks on doors, great. Sometimes they break. Sometimes there are men out there who have keys to multiple locks because for some reason they've been given those by the cleaners or the like. So what hasn't changed at all, despite the programs that they might run, is the culture of the men out there on site. This is still a problem. And so money only goes so far when you put lights in. That doesn't change culture. It just tries to make it slightly safer for women. But women will not be safe on these sites until there is a huge cultural shift out there at Fortescue.
0: Okay, and in terms of a huge cultural shift, how does this class action contribute to doing that?
1: Yeah, and that's the number one thing women want, is this cultural change. And they feel that this type of action is something which will move Fortescue into action. It's not going to be the panacea that cures the culture out on these Fortescue sites. No one is believing that that will be the case. But it is something which should really bring it to their attention, saying, hey, what you're doing is not enough. Women are still suffering out there. They may not be telling you that because of many reasons, including, you know, they're worried about what happens when they report these types of things. But collectively, they feel stronger together, and they are, you know, trying to hold Fortescue to account to really make those people at the top think the culture needs to change there, down the bottom and out on these sites.
0: And since you announced today your class action, I'm assuming you've been contacted by women. What has that looked like?
1: Yeah, there's women that have contacted with all sorts of stories, and there's even a woman who contacted me who said that she was currently on a plane out to another FIFO site, and she used to be on Fortescue, and she had plenty of horrors to tell. And so women just seem to be bottling these things up and not really talking to others about it, other than maybe other women. And they just leave Fortescue, or they leave these other sites and try it somewhere else, or sometimes they're forced to leave FIFO altogether. So these stories coming through, I think some of them are across the board. You know, women having their underwear stolen or being stalked back to their rooms is something that's just incredibly common for women out on these sites. Less common is sort of the really high-end sexual assaults, but it doesn't diminish all these other things that when women go to these sites, the day-to-day that they have to put up with out there is something that is just unacceptable in a workplace, but is completely overlooked by the company themselves.
2: And it's Joshua Aylward from the law firm JGA Sadler speaking to Patricia Karvelas. And Fortescue's CEO has said the industry has more work to do and that it takes the allegations very seriously. In a statement, a spokesperson for Fortescue said it would be inappropriate to comment on claims or allegations before the company could review them. Let's take a look at the headlines. Dozens of aftershocks are being recorded in Venezuela following two powerful earthquakes that hit the country in quick succession. A number of buildings have collapsed in the capital, Caracas, and other parts of the country. Greens leader Larissa Waters says it is not time for more

interest politics following the launch of the new Community Strong Party. Independents Allegra Spender and Zali Stegel launched the centrist party, saying they'll fight for economic prosperity, climate action and integrity while platforming community voices. Bondi and nearby beaches had to close this afternoon following a shark sighting for the third day in a row. And in sport, Scotland is on the brink of exiting the FIFA World Cup following a 3-0 loss to Brazil in its final group game. We'll have a full wrap of the World Cup soccer coming up in about half an hour. Right now to France, and as a record-breaking heatwave intensifies,

0: record broken just a day earlier. And amidst all this heat, the far right is championing air conditioning, while the left is calling for renovations and green spaces. CNN's Saskia Van Doorn is in Paris and explains.
1: France is arguing over something many people wouldn't think twice about. Air conditioning. AC isn't a given across much of Europe, which is currently sweltering through a heat wave. Here in France, many schools, hospitals and homes don't have it, and that's become the focus of a fierce debate. Is it essential protection against extreme heat or an indulgence the planet cannot afford?
2: I think I don't need it because I'm young and I can survive this kind of, of event. It's not a big deal.
3: It's not a solution. It's going to help to people feel good, but it's not going to help the environment.
4: I don't think it's a good thing for planets.
1: With France battling record temperatures and parts of the country grinding to a halt, now the debate on how to stay cool is heating up too, turning air conditioning into a political issue ahead of next year's presidential election. Far-right leader Marine Le Pen has promised a massive nationwide air conditioning plan if elected. She argues the French shouldn't have to suffer through increasingly intense heat waves.
5: L'absurdité, c'est de faire mourir les gens de chaleur. Et si je suis élu président de la République, je mettrai en place un plan massif de climatisation en commençant.
1: But her rival on the far left, Jean-Luc Mélenchon, says installing AC everywhere would only make the problem worse by increasing energy consumption and emissions.
6: Il faut surtout pas faire ça. Climatiser partout, ça veut dire augmenter les dégâts.
1: Le Pen's plan also sparked outrage among the centre-left climate-focused Greens, who say that AC heats up the air outside and France should adapt differently by renovating buildings to improve insulation and planting more trees. But as temperatures climb, more French people are looking for relief, with some even sleeping outside. Fans and portable cooling units are flying off the shelves, with long lines forming outside Paris stores. And despite the debate, air conditioning has become more common, with the share of homes equipped with AC nearly doubling between 2016 and 2020, according to the country's Ecological Transition Agency.
0: That is CNN's Saskia Van Doorn reporting from Paris. Let's get a little closer to home now. There are warnings Queensland's fruit and vegetable growers are facing a looming shortage of wild bees to pollinate crops. A scourge of varroa mites is wiping out feral hives, putting even more pressure on struggling beekeepers to provide pollination services. Preparations are underway to secure managed hives to avoid a bee shortage. Landline's Helena Bachkowski suited up to investigate the story.
7: In a paddock at the northern end of Queensland's Gold Coast, Murray Arkadeef and Trevor Whitehead are suiting up to test hives for varroa mite. It's arduous and expensive.
8: It's like painting the Sydney Harbour Bridge. By the time you start at one end, you have to go back to the beginning. Quite often, you'll think a number of the hives are okay and you'll find there's a significant problem and you have to act now. You can't afford to wait or come back the following week.
7: Murray Arkadeef is a second generation commercial beekeeper. His dad started the business in 1965. Together, they have built their stock from 600 to 1,600 hives.
9: We're just checking for the queen before we shake them into here.
7: And today, Trevor Whitehead, the president of Queensland Beekeeping, is helping him out.
10: All right, fellas, take me through the process.
11: Right, so what we're doing here now is the alcohol. The bees are going to go into there to be shaken. Half a cup of bees, it's about 300.
7: The varroa destructor mite was first detected in Australia in June 2022 during routine checks at the port of Newcastle. It's been in Queensland since at least March 2025. How it got to Australia has been the point of speculation and contention. In March this year, a federal government report ruled out it was brought in through illegal importation of queens or bees, but could not confirm where varroa came from or when it arrived. But what's certain is it's here, and it's here to stay.
11: 10, 12, 14, 16, 17, about 17 now with the extra shakes.
10: Will this kill the bees?
9: Yes. So every test you do, you have to kill 300 bees. So if you're doing 1,600 hives, that's a lot of dead bees.
7: Eradication has been ruled out, which has led to a raft of ways to try to manage the mite.
8: The main organic one is an oxalic-based treatment. It comes in both a powdered form, which you can then volatilise, or put into a liquid, in a what they call an oxalic dribble, or you can use these new strips.

0: crepes that have been manufactured in Argentina and have been just arrived in Australia. None of these are a silver bullet. They're only a knockdown and will last anywhere between 3 and 6 weeks, depending on level infection.
1: Murray says these treatments are best only when you know your hives are infected, and a lot require the use of gas masks and safety gear.
2: How expensive is all of this stuff?
0: It's really expensive. Most treatments at a minimum will cost you somewhere between $6 to, in some cases, $10 a treatment. So across 1,600 hives every 6 weeks, you're starting to rack up some serious dollars.
2: Not to mention time.
0: And that doesn't include your time.
1: It can take 2 to 3 years for a mite infestation to build to a level that collapses a colony of wild or feral honeybees.
3: And we're seeing that from some of the evidence down south too. That those
1: Rob really Stevens is the manager of Biosecurity Queensland's Varroa Mite Innovation and Resilience Initiative.
4: And now we're worried about when it moves into other zones like central Queensland and north Queensland.
1: He says up to 2/3 of our food is pollinated by bees. The impact of varroa mite is a threat to Australia's food security.
5: A lot of the pollination is done for free at the moment, or incidental pollination from those wild bees. Eventually those wild bees are going to die out of the consequence of varroa, and we are going to have those industries become much more reliant on commercial beekeepers for pollination services.
1: The Queensland fruit and vegetable growers know this will be a big issue. Terry Quinn is their head of projects, and he reckons preparation for both growers and beekeepers is key.
6: Pollination needs to be thought about well before the flowering, because the industry is going to change. The availability of beehives, the availability of entire pollination systems, the availability of wild bees.
7: That was Terry Quinn, Queensland Fruit and Veg's Terry Quinn, ending that story by Helena Bachkowski. You can catch the story on Landline this weekend. Let's take a look at sport right now with Mark Adnall.
8: Hi, Laura. South Africans are celebrating after their men's soccer team reached the knockout stage of a FIFA World Cup for the first time. Sam Wilkinson has more from the first day of the final round group games.
9: There were jubilant scenes in the Mexican city of Monterrey, where South Africa defeated South Korea 1-0 in their final group game.
10: I'm feeling very good, I'm very happy. Bafana won.
9: Mexico shut out any hope of Czechia moving through with a dominant 3-0 victory. Switzerland claimed Group B in a 2-1 victory over Canada, while Bosnia and Herzegovina boosted its chances with a 3-1 win over Qatar. Haiti scored its first World Cup goal in 52 years before Morocco hit back to win 4-2. Scotland suffered a 3-0 defeat to Brazil to leave its World Cup hopes relying on other results.
8: Meanwhile, the Socceroos have confirmed that left-back Jacob Italiano will miss Australia's final group stage match against Paraguay tomorrow due to a groin injury. Italiano suffered the injury at training. Socceroos coach Tony Popovic says his team is good enough to beat the South American side.
11: Every detail will be important against them because they are so focused, concentrated and disciplined. But, you know, I feel that we'll be able to match that in this game, and should be a great match. Both nations want to get second spot and do whatever they can to achieve that.
8: And for more World Cup coverage, you can visit ABC News Online, where you'll find live blogs of every match along with breaking news and analysis. To the AFL, and Essendon interim coach Dean Solomon says his focus is only on this season, not whether he holds any long-term aspirations for the role. The Bombers are yet to announce the process for appointing their next coach following Brad Scott's sacking last month. Solomon says he's only thinking about Sunday's game against North Melbourne at Docklands Stadium.
12: Well, I'm focused on the role I'm on, or in at the moment, the interim role. I've got to sort of keep my eyes down in that space, but I mean, there's a lot of reports going on and a lot of conversation around myself, and but right here, right now, inside my bubble, I'm just sort of focused on what I need to focus on.
8: Still in the AFL, Eagles coach Andrew McWalter has hailed the influence of rookie Willem Dersma as the number one draft pick prepares to return from a calf injury for West Coast's match against Carlton on Saturday. The match could see the 19-year-old line up against Jagger Smith, who along with Dersma is seen as the equal favourite for this year's AFL Rising Star Award. McWalter says Dersma has had an impressive first season to date.
13: He's been able to come into an AFL team, first year, 18-year-old, play on the wing, play inside mid, be able to influence games different ways. He cares about the defensive side of the game, which, dare I say, is slightly unusual for a number one draft pick.
8: The Newcastle Knights head coach says Dane Gagai's departure at the end of the season will be sad, but he understands why he's moving to the Broncos.
14: Brisbane has announced Gagai will join the club on a one-season deal after Knights recruitment were not willing to extend him. Knights coach Justin Holbrook says it's tough to lose an important player.
15: You can't keep everyone, and that's just part of our game, and it's obviously ongoing for other players too the rest of this year. So it's just the way it worked out. I'm happy for Gags wanting to play on, and so he should, and he's going to, so it's good for him.
14: Canberra Raiders forward Joe Roddy is re-signed with the team until the end of the 2030 NRL season. It comes after an impressive start to his league career. The 21-year-old has made three appearances for the side this season in the forward pack. Roddy says it's good to have clarity surrounding his future.
7: And that is the latest in sport. Briefly taking a look at the current scores in the NRL and the AFL. In the AFL, the Lions are kicking Sydney Swans' butt in the second quarter. It is 7-6, 48 to 3-3, 21. And in the NRL, first half, 36 minutes in, the Rabbitohs leading Parramatta Eels 12-6. A look at the weather. It's 15 in Brisbane, 13 to 20 tomorrow with a shower or two. Showers for Sydney, 12 the low, 17 the high. It's 13 right now. 6 in Canberra at the moment, down to 3 this evening, then partly cloudy and 14. In Melbourne, it's 10 degrees. You're looking at a cloudy day, 7 to 14 degrees for Friday. In Hobart, it's 4 right now, down to 3, partly cloudy and 12 tomorrow. 11 in Adelaide tomorrow, partly cloudy and 16. 17 in Perth, top of 18 and rain easing, and a sunny 32 tomorrow for Darwin. It's news time.
16: ABC News, good evening. I'm William Howard Evans. Venezuela's interim president, Delcy Rodriguez, says the death toll from two powerful earthquakes has risen to at least 164, with nearly 1,000 injured. The 7.2 and 7.5 magnitude quakes struck west of the capital, Caracas, as many people were home enjoying a national holiday with friends and family. Ms. Rodriguez has declared a state of emergency in Venezuela. She has spoken to residents in a televised address.
17: This is an event with serious consequences that has particularly affected several states. At this moment of great sensitivity for our population and for those who unfortunately have suffered the loss of a family member, we extend our immediate condolences.
16: Britain's Finance Minister, Rachel Reeves, says she's backing Andy Burnham to be the next Labor leader and Prime Minister. She says he'll stick to her fiscal rules and provide stability while brushing aside reports she could be moved to a more junior post. Mr. Burnham is the only declared candidate to replace Keir Starmer, who announced his resignation earlier this week. He's widely expected to be installed unopposed, meaning he could be Prime Minister by mid-July and Britain's seventh leader in a decade. Another day of intense heat is predicted for parts of Western Europe, with French forecasters predicting temperatures of 40 degrees Celsius and above in some regions of the country. More from the BBC's Pierre-Antoine Denis in the southern French town of Antibes.
18: We've seen a rise in admission in hospitals in the last 24 hours or so, and also a rise in emergency calls, and also the health minister in France pleading to the people last night on national television, telling everyone, do take care of your loved ones, take care of your neighbours, look after each other. It's so important that we don't let the isolated people and vulnerable people alone in this time of need.
16: The Russian TASS news agency is reporting three people have been killed in a Ukrainian drone attack on the Russian-held Ukrainian city of Khorlivka. It says they died when the entrance of an apartment building collapsed during an overnight attack. Khorlivka has been under the control of pro-Russian separatists since 2014. It has been attacked on multiple occasions, leading to numerous civilian casualties. Economists say the latest jobs figures mean another Reserve Bank interest rate hike cannot be ruled out. Business reporter David Taylor has more.
19: Official figures show the unemployment rate fell to 4.4% in May, and 40,300 new jobs were created. Economists say the overall pace of employment growth appears to be slowing, and the unemployment rate is edging higher. Indeed, trend unemployment is now the highest it's been in 4 years. However, the jobs data data follows an increase in underlying inflation on Wednesday and ABS data today showing annual household spending increased by 5.5% compared to May 2025. Some economists have an RBA rate hike as early as August, but most see the central bank on hold for the remainder of 2026.

0: A new report has found modernising means testing for programs like the age pension could save the federal budget more than $20 billion a year. The Policy Institute Australia suggests a disproportionate amount of the country's social support money is flowing to the most well-off Australians. It proposes a HECS-style system for retirees, which would allow older Australians to take out interest-free loans against the value of their homes, reducing reliance on the age pension. The Institute's Amy Oster says the proposal ensures these retirees maintain a good standard of living.
1: If you have a pensioner who has a $3 million home and say $200,000 in shares, right now that person is eligible for the full pension. Under our proposed model, they would no longer be eligible for the full pension, but they would have access to RECs. They can use this to fund their retirement.
0: And in the AFL, Fremantle have selected Sean Darcy for their match against the Gold Coast on Sunday, the first time the Ruckman will have played for the Dockers since round five. Darcy has played three matches for Peel in the WAFL as he battled his way back from concussion and a calf injury. Mason Cox is the man to make way. West Coast have made four changes to their side for their match against Carlton on Saturday. Number one draft pick Willem Dersma and two-time premiership player Jack Graham come in. ABC News.
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3: Hello, Laura Chilingirian here with you this evening. Great to have your company. Coming up, two independents have a teal party, but who is likely to join them? An engineer talks about the instability of buildings following two massive earthquakes in Venezuela. And love, love me do, it is Global Beatles Day, a worldwide celebration of the Fab Four. Independent MPs Zali Steggall and Allegra Spender have today announced they're forming a party called Community Strong Australia. The two Teals say the party will focus on representing the communities they serve and on bringing Australians together. Zali Steggall says Community Strong will differ from the major parties, which she says are not putting the community at the forefront of their decisions.
4: Our commitment to our communities has not changed. We are still focused on our core pillars. Pillars around sensible economic management, climate action, integrity, equality. They are the heart of what Community Strong is about.
3: Well, Allegra Spender says the new party does not have a leader yet, as that structure is set to be hammered out once they have more than 10 members. So far, two so-called Teal MPs, with Monique Ryan and Kate Chaney, have ruled out joining the Community Strong Australia party, while Nicolette Buller says she will remain an independent for now. And Sarah Dingle spoke with Dr. Sophie Scomps, the MP for the Sydney seat of McKellar. She says she's consulting with her community before making a decision on her involvement.
5: Look, I think good on Zali and Allegra. I think it's really exciting. There's a huge void in our political landscape right now, and they've created something to fill that void and really, I think, give hope to many people across Australia for the future.
6: So you're really excited, fills a void. There's a huge need there. Will you be joining?
5: I haven't made that decision, so I really need to talk to my community about this. We need to thrash it out. I think the community independents, you know, we have a real role to play, and I love being a community independent representing McKellar, but we have to adapt to the situation, the circumstances that now are ahead of us. And so there's two main issues. One, of course, is the deal that the two major parties did to try and shut community independents out of our democracy going forward with those changes to the donation laws. That's a huge issue and will make it far harder for community independents to get elected going forward. But then again, there's also this, as I said, there's this void where a lot of people across Australia no longer feel they have a political home because the Liberal Party has left the playing field, and they're wondering who on earth is going to represent us if we want things like sensible and strong economic management, but we also want action on the big issues of our time, like climate change, like AI. They want people who are going to address these issues head on, not just run from them.
6: So we'll get to electoral reform.

0: in a second, but I do want to ask, what does community consultation with the people of Mackellar mean? How will you be doing that, and for how long before you make a call either way?
1: Look, I'm in no rush. This is more about how I would contest the next election. So I have actually got a survey out in the field at the moment, and we've got some early results back from that. But with today's announcement, we've got lots of people ringing up wanting to have their say on this, and we'll also do what we used to do back in 22 when we first got started, was I held all these kitchen table conversations. So we're just planning a big town hall, a big kitchen table conversation where people can have thrash out questions amongst themselves and come to some sort of consensus or thought and have a vote on it, really. But it's also just about being out in the community and talking to people and being available for people to come up and say, hey, you know, that's a terrible idea. I voted for you for this reason, or I love the idea. I've been hoping that this would happen, and taking the temperature of what's happening in the electorate.
0: There's been endless headlines seemingly about the rise of One Nation upending the traditional two major party structure. Is this an attempt to capitalise on an increasingly fractured, I suppose, political landscape, or if you prefer a different term, a shaken up political landscape?
1: Yeah, it is very shaken up, but I don't think you can build a strong future on, build it on division and anger and hate. Like, we need to give the people of Australia something far more than that. We need to give hope. We need to give constructive solutions. We need to be facing the challenges head on, not running away from them. And so that's why climate action is one of the core policy pillars of this group, because we can't shy away from it. We have to deal with it head on. But we see some of the other major parties just running from that. And that leaves many people in Australia wondering how on earth, you know, they would have been represented. They want sensible economic management, but they also want climate action. So this is about giving common sense leadership that's evidence-based.

0: whether or not to join it before the next federal election?
1: Yeah, I'll make a decision before the next federal election.
0: Well before the next federal election, do you think?
1: I actually haven't made a decision on that. I think what I'm going to do is we've got a community session coming up. I will love thrashing this out with the community. There's people that are very passionate, you know, community independent supporters that help build and grow this movement. And so it's really about hearing from them and making sure that there is an alignment, that this is what the community would want. If they don't want it, if they think it's a terrible idea, then I'm very happy being a community independent. But I think we also have to face the reality is that the two major parties have done everything they can to make it very difficult for independents to get re-elected. So we just have to face that reality that it could be hard for independents to get elected. But if you want to have this sort of hopeful, constructive, evidence-based leadership into the future, this is one way to help continue that.
2: That's Dr. Sophie Scomps, MP for the Sydney seat of McKellar, there with Sarah Dingle. Well, Venezuela's interim president, Delcy Rodriguez, says the death toll from two powerful earthquakes has risen to at least 164, with nearly 1,000 people injured. The 7.2 and 7.5 magnitude quakes struck west of the capital, Caracas, and have been followed by dozens of aftershocks, the government declaring a state of emergency. Rescuers continue the frantic search through rubble for survivors, with buildings collapsed right across the capital, as structural engineer Kenneth O'Dell explains.
3: The types of buildings that will exhibit the damage are the concrete structures of vulnerable buildings that were likely built to older versions of the building code that they use there in Venezuela. Current code is based on some very, very standard, their national and international codes. I've seen in my research that they use the American Concrete Institute's code. They use some very common codes. So buildings constructed to the more current codes, we should expect to see much better behavior, much better performance. Unfortunately, those older buildings have inherent vulnerabilities just due to the nature and age of construction.
4: So what we're mostly looking at in terms of the damage then are buildings that were built maybe in the 50s and 60s that have not been retrofitted. And so they do not have some of those building codes, and they're more likely to collapse, right?
3: That would be my expectation, yes. I have to be very careful when I go too far. I'm located in the western United States. I have not been able to sure. View the structures myself personally. So, but what we are talking about here, 50s, 60s, early 70s, these are going to be the buildings that are going to be most vulnerable. Yes.
4: There are first responders all over the country right now that are trying to rescue folks. What sort of precautions should they be taking? What's the process to keep them safe?
3: Oh, excellent question, Alex. I believe one of the most powerful things is that take that deep breath. They will be very engaged and they will want to get into those buildings as fast as they can. Unfortunately, even in their collapsed state, buildings remain very vulnerable. So the first step is to assess the building to assure that in trying to gain access to a building, we don't further cause collapse. So if we are trying to rescue, we want to do everything we can to maintain whatever pockets of viability there are. So we want to take that cautionary approach, but absolutely get there as fast as we can.
2: That's Principal with MHP Structural Engineers, Kenneth O'Dell, speaking to CNN's Alex Michelson. The headlines. Well, scientists fear a catastrophic loss of human life in Venezuela following two powerful earthquakes. The acting president, Delcy Rodriguez, has just updated the death toll to 164. As a new day begins in Caracas and a picture of the devastation becomes clearer, she says 1,000 people have been injured following the 7.2 and 7.5 magnitude quakes. A major lawsuit's been filed against iron ore giant Fortescue over allegations of toxic and abusive conditions for female staff.

0: half. And Southeast Melbourne Phoenix basketballer Malik Lewis has been selected by the Milwaukee Bucks on day two of the NBA draft in Brooklyn. Now to a cattle station near Winton in remote Queensland. School of the Air was meant to provide every student a good education, no matter where they lived. But parents of distance education students in remote areas of Queensland say they're no longer being given the information they need to support their kids in the classroom, and they fear it could drag isolated students behind, as Crispian Yeomans reports.
1: Where are we off to today, Viv?
2: The schoolroom. It's not too far away from the house, but sometimes I walk.
3: We've left it a bit late to walk today, haven't we?
1: Vivian Fitzgerald is off to school in an old shearing quarters on a remote cattle station in Western Queensland. She's the only student in the room, and that's because most of her classmates are hundreds of kilometres away.
3: So you finished your handwriting. Do you want to get...
1: In the past, it was known as the School of the Air, but these days there's fewer radios and more computers.
2: Good morning, Mrs. Larson.
1: Unlike homeschooling, lessons are taught by qualified teachers. It also means that families are required to have a home tutor physically present to keep students on task.
3: Are you sitting properly for handwriting?
1: Like many parents, Ellen Fitzgerald takes on the role of home tutor, while others will pay for a governess. Home tutors receive independent learning materials, which they can print out to help with the busy school day.
3: We could actually say, oh, we can't get to that on air. We'll be in the paddock, so you can do your maths lesson in the paddock. Here are the independent learning materials. This is what we need to learn. These are the activities you need to be doing. These are the materials you need. This is the writing sheets you'll need, and everything that we would be able to bundle up and go out from the schoolroom with, so that we could do that lesson while also getting other things done in our day. And as a home tutor, that's really important.
1: But just like the old radios, the ILMs will soon be relegated to history.
3: With the version 9 of the Australian curriculum, the Department of Education has fairly clearly stated that we as home tutors will no longer have access to the independent learning materials, or ILMs, that have previously been provided to us.
1: But it's already causing problems for families who rely on these resources to keep their kids up to date, particularly when they can't attend online lessons.
3: We might be fixing troughs or water pipes that have broken. Can't go without water. You can't put that off for a day because you have stock. We have mustering and branding that occurs twice a year, which is a really big event on our annual calendar.
1: How many days do you reckon your kids could be out of the schoolroom for at a time?
3: This year, our branding took 3 weeks, and that was all things going really well. Another branding will take another 3 to 4 weeks in October.
1: The Department of Education says they will be replacing independent learning materials with new curriculum support materials to assist parents with the implementation of the new curriculum. But Ellen Fitzgerald says they're not a replacement.
3: So I've got the English curriculum support materials, which the department states are not created for every lesson, in every sequence, in every unit. And it states that there are about 8 curriculum support materials per unit. So by contrast, my mathematics, independent learning materials, I have 32 lessons. And just look at the difference in the size of those two documents. The CSMs are missing so much.
1: By midday, it's time to head off to the cattle yards for mustering and mathematics.
3: If, for example, I know that Vivian's studying patterns in maths, we will see patterns in our everyday life. So we might try and go, right, we've got a set of fence posts out there, and some of them are wooden and some of them are galvanised steel. So it might go one wooden post and two gal steel post, one wooden post and two gal steel posts. Well, that's an AB pattern, and we talk about that and use the language of what she's learning in our day-to-day life.
4: So this sheet is looking at the lunch event.
1: The ABC put these concerns to the Queensland Education Minister, John Paul Langbrook, who says his department is working on a full set of materials.
5: So the materials are being delivered throughout this year, and the full set will be available at the start of the 2027 school year. But we'll take a note of the numerical contrast that you've just made from, you know, if you were 32 and they're now 8 and people

0: feel like they're drowning in a lack of knowledge because it's hard for them to have all these other materials that are only available in the more modern form, then we'll make sure we take that into consideration through the formal working group.
1: Back.
2: That is Crispian Yeomans with that report. Now to the fact that today is Global Beatles Day, a celebration of the worldwide influence of the Fab Four. And a new album of Beatles covers is bringing a different perspective to their music. It's called Mystic Liverpool, the Beatles' psychedelic songbook, and is by the legendary bassist Jar Wobble. He performs the songs in collaboration with the band Tian Chi Yi, which is made up of his sons John and Charlie, and his wife, the acclaimed Chinese classical musician Liao Zulan. Jia, whose real name is John, says that when the Beatles first appeared, he wasn't entirely convinced.
3: I was puzzled slightly people liked them as much as they did. And then a few years passed and it got to 67. By that time, they'd gone to India with the Gurus and were smoking pot. Yoko Ono had got involved. Then they grew their hair. And then Strawberry Fields came out. And I realised years later, it's two songs melded together. It's properly psychedelic. And it did something to me. Oneness with the world around me or something. It was a delicious feeling when I heard that music.

0: I'm going to ask your sons then what your first impression of the Beatles was. Charlie?
1: I was never really into them as a kid, and it's only when, as I got older and started listening to more of the psychedelic stuff, there's an openness and a space in the music. Lyrically, I think it's so clever. The psychedelic lyrics, like, they'll take you one point and say something which feels completely random.
0: You have Chinese mother, you have a great musical heritage on both sides of the family, and you've brought it all together in this record.
1: You listen to Cantonese music, everything's just going around the same melody. Even rhythmically, they're following the melody. But then if you go to maybe more modal stuff like Mongolian music, you'll get these incredible, very long pieces where it's just the mooring cur playing a drone note for 5 minutes with melodies and throat singing, and it's just one note, but that's kind of your tonic centre. And then there's these melodies that come on top, which is very similar to Indian music. When you introduce the Mongolian stuff, you're getting a different texture. Tomorrow Never Knows, we still have that Indian drone. The main similarity that most of my music is that kind of psychedelic delay, big open sounds, not too much going on melodically or rhythmically at times.

0: John Jr.
1: What does it bring to the music of the Beatles, bringing your very specific take on it, do you think?
2: With the Beatles, I'll be honest, I always sort of slept on them a bit. I think it was Sgt. Pepper that was the only one we sort of liked. With this, we ended up hearing more of the sort of Eastern influence. They really took risks doing stuff that only the real sort of avant-garde people were doing at the time. We were talking
1: about the space. John Senior, how did you go about choosing which tracks to include?
3: I kind of felt Strawberry Fields had to be on it, and I'm the Walrus as well, those two. I thought, God, how can you recreate that? And then what you do is don't try and reinvent the wheel, just do it with your own thing, with Humidity, and it will be all right. Corporation T-shirts, bloody Tuesday, man,
1: you bring your heart and one of your very first chord progressions that you wrote was for the song Public Image, wasn't it?
3: Yeah, and it's all based on absolute simplicity. You know, open strings, just simple triangle sort of shapes, which then somehow equate to sort of E minor pentatonic, which most pop hits are written in.
1: You've worked with so many incredible artists in your career, Public Image, obviously, but then you work with the guys from Cannes, Sinead O'Connor, The Edge, you did an album with. You played on Primal Scream's Screamadelica, didn't you? I mean, you played with all sorts of people. Baba Mal. I mean, great. He's a
3: really lovely guy.
1: And how do you hope people are going to look at this album? What do you hope people will take away from
3: it? I don't have any great, just enjoy. It should be the same as a chef. Watch everyone enjoy your food and then cook another dish tomorrow.
4: That is amazing.

0: Fantastic Liverpool, the Beatles' psychedelic songbook by Jar Wobble, speaking with the BBC's James Kamarasamy. To sport and another day, another injury concern for the Socceroos at the World Cup. Jacob Italiano has joined Matt Leckie, ruled out for tomorrow's match against Paraguay, and it leaves big questions that will shape the Australian 11 and how Tony Popovich's team will play. For more, Patrick Stack had a chat with SBS commentator David Beshear.
1: Dave, the big news, Jacob Italiano is out. What happened and who comes in?
2: Good question, Patrick. He had an abductor injury at training, the extent of which we're not quite sure, but he's definitely missing this match.
3: Firstly, Jacob unfortunately won't be available. Yeah, I think it's an abductor injury. We don't know the extent of it as yet. We'll do some further tests in the coming days. But he won't be available for this game.
2: And we know already Matthew Leckie's out with a hamstring injury. So who comes in? I think he's probably thinking Jason Guerrier at right back. He's also got Kai Truand as an option. And then really left field maybe is Isbajic as an inverted wing back. But probably not going to go down that track, I wouldn't have thought. And for Leckie, everybody's hoping Nestor Iringunda starts, and also Connor Metcalf as well. Whether that happens, who knows? It's just almost impossible to predict what he's going to do. You know, one thing's for sure, Paraguay defend well. They were very resolute against Turkey in the last match. So there is a school of thought to say be positive from the start, try to score early and then draw them out, you know. But, you know, easier said than done because they're an excellent team.
1: It's kind of a surprise to think that Jacob Italiano missing this game would be such a headache. Can you maybe help our audience understand why that right wing back position is just such a crucial cornerstone for this Socceroos lineup?
2: Yeah, it is. It's interesting. It's his system, his preferred wing back system. And if you've noticed on the other side, Jordi Bosz, who's usually a very potent attacking weapon against the better quality opposition of the World Cup, has not been deployed as advanced as he usually is. So the wing backs are really important, because they protect those wide areas. And as we know, against the United States, we're a little susceptible in those areas. Jacob basically has had an excellent tournament. You know, he's playing in the top flight of Austrian football. He's coming up against more credentialed opponents than he'd normally face. And he's done really well. And I think it's been a steep learning curve for him. That position is there to get opportunities in attack, but primarily under Popovich's system, to be very secure at the back. Jason Guerrier knows the system. He's played under Popovich at Melbourne Victory. You know, he's an experienced player. So let's just wait and see if he comes in, if he can do as good a job.
0: That is SBS commentator David Beshear speaking there with ABC Sport Daily's Patrick Stack. For the full interview, you can go to the ABC Sport Daily podcast. And, of course, you can watch the game tomorrow at midday. And we'll be covering it here, right here on ABC News Radio. That is midday Eastern Standard Time. What good timing. Better than a 5 a.m. wake up.
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0: Taking a look at the finance and the share market ended the day lower across mining, falls on across mining, energy and banking. The ASX 200 down 0.7% at the close to 8,748, and the Aussie dollar is at 68.9 US cents this evening. That's it from me. Have a great night. I will talk to you again tomorrow. It is news time here on ABC News Radio.
9: ABC News, good evening. I'm William Howard Evans. The death toll from the pair of powerful earthquakes that have rocked Venezuela has risen to at least 164, with nearly 1,000 people injured. Larry Buttrose has the latest.
10: Venezuela's acting president, Delcy Rodriguez, gave the update on the toll from the massive quakes. The 7.2 and 7.5 magnitude quakes are among the strongest to strike Venezuela in more than a century and could be felt right across the region. Footage on state TV shows three children, covered in dust but alive, pulled from the rubble in La Guaira State, which Ms. Rodriguez described as a disaster zone because of its large number of collapsed buildings. She says officials are trying to make the most of daylight hours to speed up efforts to rescue people believed to be trapped under the rubble.
9: The full scale of Venezuela's earthquake disaster may not be known for some time. Rescue crews are searching damaged buildings while the country's main airport remains closed. Venezuelan-Australian journalist Claudiana Blanco, who has family in Caracas, says poor infrastructure will make recovery efforts harder.
6: There's a lot of shanty towns that are massive favelas with, you know, like makeshift DIY kind of construction that are on steep mountains. And we won't know what's happening to those people for a long, long time.
9: In other news now, US Secretary of State Marco Rubio has told Gulf states any peace deal reached with Iran will take their interests into account. He issued the reassurance as he concluded a Middle East trip aimed at selling the Trump administration's preliminary accord to regional partners. Speaking at a meeting of Gulf Arab foreign ministers and officials in Bahrain, Mr. Rubio said Washington is seeking an enduring peace with Iran that won't undermine the security and prosperity of its allies in the oil-rich region. His three-day Gulf tour is the first of the high-level diplomatic mission since the US and Iran committed to ending the conflict. The federal government's signature budget legislation has passed Parliament. Under Labor's reforms, which come into effect in July next year, the current 50% CGT discount will be replaced by an inflation-based model. Negative gearing will be limited to new property builds, but it won't affect people who have used the concession before budget night. The measure also includes a $250 tax offset for working Australians and a $1,000 standard deduction for work-related expenses for individuals. A new study suggests Australia's under-16 social media ban is not stopping most children from using the platforms. Researchers from the University of Newcastle have found 85% of young people aged 12 to 16 were still using the social media platforms 6 months after the ban began. Lead researcher Courtney Barnes says workarounds appeared within months of the ban coming into place.
11: And some adolescents, although not many, were reporting use of strategies to get around the restrictions. So this was mainly them using fake accounts, or a smaller amount were also using private browsers.
9: A think tank warns younger Australians may not receive the same level of government support as today's retirees. The Policy Institute Australia says spending on programs like the age pension is growing faster than the economy. It's calling for better means testing for wealthier households, which it says could save the federal budget more than $20 billion each year. The Institute's CEO, Amy Oster, says the system is not sustainable.
12: The amount of entitlements that we have now, if they continue to grow the way they have been growing, somebody who is 40 now may not have access to the entitlements that a 70-year-old does today, because we won't be able to afford it.
9: Kenyans have taken to the streets under heavy security in memory of protesters who were killed 2 years ago. Massive anti-government demonstrations erupted in the capital, Nairobi, in June 2024 over proposed tax rises and the surging cost of living. Remembrance marches have been held to mark the second anniversary of the unrest when protesters breached Parliament grounds. And Newcastle forward Asu Kepawa has been hit with a 6-match ban for using a homophobic slur in a New South Wales Cup rugby league match. Kepawa pleaded guilty at the judiciary to making the slur in the Knights reserve grade defeat of St George Illawarra last week. You're up to date with the latest. ABC News.

And taking a look at the weather now for tomorrow, Friday, the 26th of June, 2026. In Brisbane, a shower or two and a top of 21 degrees. Sydney is expecting showers and 17 degrees. Canberra will be partly cloudy with a high of 14. Melbourne will be cloudy and also 14 degrees. Hobart, partly cloudy and a top of 12. Adelaide will also be partly cloudy but a bit warmer, 16 degrees. Perth can expect rain easing and a top of 18. And in Darwin, it will be sunny and hot, a high of 32 degrees. That's the latest from the ABC Newsroom, taking you now to our broadcast partners at the BBC.

0: Welcome to The Inquiry from the BBC World Service with me, Tanya Beckett. One question, four expert witnesses, and an answer. June and July see the start of two major events in the sporting calendar. For tennis fans, it's Wimbledon, and for football enthusiasts, the Men's World Cup. Both sports have in recent years undergone fundamental transformations with the help of technology. This year, the International Football Association Board, the regulatory body that shapes the laws of the game, expanded the reach of video assistance referee, or VAR, technology in the World Cup. And even the ball itself has been subject to a technological upgrade. FIFA's new ball being used in this tournament is called the Trionda. It has a sensor to paint a clearer picture of its trajectory. And there have also been big technological developments in tennis. Last year, Wimbledon's Grand Slam tournament ended a 147-year tradition by replacing the much-loved line judges with advanced camera tech, Hawkeye Live. That means that three of four international tennis Grand Slams now use electric line calling. Other sports are also aiming to improve accuracy, but technology is not infallible. Like human referees and umpires, it can also make mistakes. Perhaps then, there is a balance to be struck between getting the right answer and preserving the essence of what sport is about. This week on The Inquiry, we're asking, is technology ruining sport?
1: Part 1. The ghost goal.
2: I am Carlo De Marchis. I spent my whole career in sport and technology for media. I'm based in Torino in Italy.
0: A crucial turning point at which it was considered that technology had a place in football was 16 years ago. On June the 27th, 2010, in Bloemfontein, South Africa, England were playing Germany in the World Cup and trailing 2-1. Then England midfielder Frank Lampard hit a shot that struck the underside of the crossbar, but bounced back out. Both the referee and assistant referees failed to see the ball had crossed the line and allowed play to continue. The controversy caused by this so-called ghost goal was a turning point in the thinking of governing body FIFA and its president, Sepp Blatter. Carlo tells the story.
2: The moment where everything became, OK, now there is a real problem, was Lampard's ghost goal against Germany in World Cup 2010, when FIFA, and at the time Sepp Blatter, was always saying, OK, you know, human makes mistake and sport is human, so the referee is a human making mistake, that's OK. But from that moment, they said, OK, no, this is not OK. We need to find a solution.
0: Within 4 years, goal line technology was introduced to the World Cup, which took place in Brazil. This uses cameras or magnetic fields to determine if the ball has fully crossed the goal line. And at this time, another layer of technology was introduced into the laws of the game. It's called Video Assistant Referee, or VAR.
2: The VAR is basically a system that uses the broadcast camera plus other cameras that are placed in the stadium for the officiating, and tries with another set of people, referees, in a different room, either in the stadium or in a production center far from the stadium, to support the referees in everything that is happening during the game.
0: As Carlo says, VAR assists the on-pitch referee using video replays and communication to prevent clear and obvious errors. It's typically limited to four match-changing situations: goals, penalty decisions, direct red cards, and mistaken identity.
2: VAR works on the principle of three things. They have to check, review, and then take a decision. So basically, as the referee and the players are on the pitch, the referees of the VAR room, which is they're watching all these monitors, are constantly checking if there is anything wrong with the decision taken from the referee. So they have a kind of reactive position there, right?
0: In this year's tournament, VAR has two new points of intervention, involving more rigorous checking when corners and second yellow cards are given.

0: The VAR room can intervene over decisions made by the on-pitch referee, or equally, the referee can ask to see the footage.
1: If the VAR room see nothing wrong, they don't even talk to the referee. But in all cases where they say, OK, it's better to check, they can take themselves a decision because it's straightforward. Or, and we have seen the referees doing the rectangle, the screen sign, it means they will directly, the referee will go and check the video that the production room has prepared for him.
0: So a referee can check a decision, or the VAR team can recommend an overturn. Importantly, the final decision always remains with the on-field referee. But in the beginning, do you think referees were supportive of this, or do you think that they thought that it undermined their role?
1: This was always seen as, OK, you're taking control of our role, you're dehumanising refereeing, etc. But I think after some of the first success, there was support. Because basically, if a technology can tell you it's in or it's out, it basically removes some of that responsibility, which is you're basically using your human sight to decide if it's in or not, which is beyond what you can really do, right? You can be the best referee, but you're in a position, even if you're in the best position that the referee should be in that very moment in the game, you don't have 100% information to take a decision. So I think as they saw that this technology was really helping, I think support grew.
0: This level of technology is also applied to other sports such as tennis and cricket. High-level cricket matches also use the snickometer, or snicko, which is an audiovisual tool used to determine if the ball has made contact with the bat. Now, this is important in cases particularly where the ball goes on to hit the wicket. I'm going to avoid getting into the rules of cricket here. I mean, let's just remind ourselves, we are talking about a sport in which when you're in, you're out, and when you're out, you're in. Enough said. Let's just say that an umpire cannot easily hear the noise of the ball hitting the bat when fans are roaring in the stands. But what happens when the technology itself is wrong?
2: Part two, in or out?
0: We've talked about how sophisticated cameras are used to track the trajectory of a ball to help the referee or umpire make a decision. But even a seemingly more straightforward game, tennis, which I myself enjoy playing several times a week, the question of whether a ball bounced inside the line can be surprisingly fraught. Our second expert witness joins us from Bavaria, in Germany. Otto Kolbinger was a sports scientist at the Technical University of Munich and is now working on the Saudi Pro League as a senior manager in data integration. One of the most prominent tracking technologies used in sport is called Hawkeye. It's almost universally used across tennis Grand Slam tournaments for the purpose of judging whether a ball landed in or out of the court. Otto explains that this, like other sports technology, is not 100% accurate.
3: So even Hawkeye themselves, they claim they have an average error of 2 millimeters, which, by the way, is probably much better than a human being. But there's still an error. And by the way, an error on average by 2 millimeters also means that there might be cases where it's much bigger. And so it can be just a case that the technology just got it wrong.
0: Added to that, there is the genuine difference between what technology might declare as out and what the human eye might call out. In tennis, although the ball may appear to be out, it may have just touched the outside of the line and therefore be technically in. As a tennis player myself, I've often had rather tense discussions about this on the tennis court. But that's just between players. What happens when it is between a player and the technology? This is most prone to happening on a clay court, where, unlike grass or asphalt, a bouncing ball creates an indent.
3: On clay, you have an imprint that you can use as a proof. And this imprint, by the way, was used as definite proof. And on grass, you don't have this imprint on the ground.
0: Now, that indent may be outside the line, but the ball is, of course, round. So it may still have overshadowed the line and therefore be considered in.
3: So you very often hear the claim of providers of such technolo-

0: she that even if the imprint is out by a margin of like a couple of millimeters, it's still possible that the ball touched the line. But what this means is that with the introduction of the technology, the field just became like 1 or 2 centimeters longer, which may not sound much to us, but looking at tennis players and how sensitive they react to any change, no matter if it's the weather or somebody like standing up in the stands, this might affect the way you're playing.
1: In cases of uncertainty, the International Tennis Federation grants Hawkeye the final say above human officials. And as we've said, this is in contrast to VAR in football.
0: There is a paragraph in the official rulebook, for example, of the ATF, which really says as long as there's working operational electronic line calling system, the chair umpire has to stick to the outcome of the system.
1: Two flashpoints occurred around exactly this discrepancy at the Madrid and Stuttgart Open tournaments. And in both cases, the players took photos of the indent to make their point to the umpire.
0: There are two incidents, one with Alexander Zverev and the other one with Sabalenka, where actually the players took smartphone to make a picture of an imprint to later claim that the Hawkeye system was wrong. They claimed after the games that like the ball was centimeters out, or in the case of Sabalenka that this was quite in, but the Hawkeye system decided the other way around. And I think that's probably also one of the main reasons why the French Open resist to use such technology.
1: The problem is, if humans are wrong, we forgive them because they can improve. But if technology is wrong, then that's a whole different matter.
2: Well, I suppose with a human being, you feel that you can say to them, could you try harder next time, and it will, but you can't have that conversation with technology, can you?
0: Yeah, you can have it, but it will not respond.
2: Well, absolutely.
1: You're listening to The Inquiry on the BBC World Service. Just before we get into a concern with this technology that has nothing to do with accuracy, you can find our past episodes, including Is It Time to Scrap the Commonwealth Games? And How Will Countries Boycotting Eurovision Affect the Contest? By searching for them in the Inquiry feed or wherever you listen to your podcasts. 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
3: Part 3, the spirit of the game.
4: We are very domesticated by the technology. So sport, it's a place for tragedy. It's a place for uncertainty. Machine doesn't have dreams or fantasies or can't establish a good conversation. So it's a kind of final decision.
1: Odilon Coble joins us from São Paulo in Brazil and the University of Campinas, where he is a philosopher and a psychoanalyst in the field of sport. He explains how he believes that the excitement of discussions surrounding the game can be diminished by the introduction of technology.
4: Yeah, look, we are watching a match and we have a narrative of the situation. We are experiencing this narrative, but suddenly we have a technology saying something different for us. So it's not about what I saw, but the information that technology said to me. I think that this is very bad for sport. We have technology doing answers in many fields of our lives. But in sports, maybe we can keep this opportunity to build our own narratives. So I think that this is a psychoanalytical and philosophical issue very important to consider when we talk about sport. Well, I'm not defending that we don't have truth in sports, that we don't have a correct answer. But I am defending the opportunity to have a conversation, to have a debate, to have a negotiation in the field. So when technology gives all the answers, we are given up to debate. We are given up to have this conversation.
2: So it takes out the debate that happens between spectators and, for that matter, players, which is actually beneficial.
4: Yes, very beneficial. I can imagine some debates, I can imagine even some arguments, but, you know, you have the referee, you have the rules, so we have...

0: all we need to establish a good conversation, to debate a good argumentation. So technology has this risk to occupy the place of the subject.
1: The risk here is that we're eliminating the valuable outlet of expression in sport that Ocalan says has been lost in other parts of society.
0: Look, we are living nowadays in a very polarized situation around the world, in politics, in work, in culture. So sports can keep this possibility to negotiate, to debate, even to disagree. It's a safe area to do this. When we are questioning every single play and using technology to discover exactly what happened, we are changing this scenario. We are changing this arena for other.
1: Technology can also undermine the role of the referee.
2: Is the authority of the referee a really central part of football?
0: I think that the referee is very important. We have a person that we need to establish some authority, but technology could occupy this place of authority. So it's not working, you know? I think that we are trying to change the referee for a machine. This is not a good thing in a human behavior, in a human activity like sports.
2: On the occasions that the referee has to go and look at the footage that has been created, that delays everything, doesn't it? So there can be a few minutes whereby the referee is involved in something and the spectators are almost taken out of the game. They have to simply wait. They're not party to that. Does it lose the atmosphere?
0: If you assume that football, sports in general, but football is a kind of spectacle, and this is important also, we are spoiling this kind of flow. We need to wait. Sometimes the information is different than what I am expecting for. So it's very bad for the atmosphere. When I watch sports, when I watch football, I am experiencing a different world. It's a change in my routine, in my normal life, in my flow. So suddenly I was facing a technology again saying what is right and what is wrong. So I think that the magical aspect of sport is suddenly lost.
1: Time for our final expert witness.
3: Part four. Is the future of sport digital?
4: Yeah, so we've obviously got the World Cup that'll last throughout the summer months here in North America. You all are fortunate to have, in my opinion, the greatest tennis tournament in the history of the world, Wimbledon, coming up.
1: Our fourth expert witness reminds us that there is a lot to look forward to for sports fans in the second half of 2026. And for those who are tracking the evolution of tech in sport, it's a chance to reassess what value it's adding. Matt Moore is Associate Dean for the University of Kentucky's College of Social Work.
4: Obviously, the World Cup with the VAR is going to be highly watched throughout multiple World Cup matches. And obviously, technology in the sport of tennis continues to evolve on a regular basis. Wimbledon will give us another opportunity to test some of the tech tools that are utilized to help umpires make decisions throughout the course of matches.
1: But do you think spectators are receptive, or do you think broadly they feel that it's detracting from their experience?
4: I think by and large spectators appreciate it. Obviously, there are a lot of split-second decisions and really closely contested calls within football. The difference between getting to a ball on a tackle a split second too late is the difference between drawing a penalty and not drawing a penalty. So to have that level of reassurance and technology and to be able to go back and slow things down frame by frame to make sure that you are getting accurate decisions is critical. Same things when you think about Wimbledon. I mean, the difference between a half an inch and not a half an inch is the difference between a ball hitting a line and not hitting a line.
1: And it's not just the spectators. Now, obviously, when I'm playing tennis, you can forget an inch. I work more in feet. But for top-level players, seconds and millimetres make the difference between a good and bad decision. And the stakes are very high.
4: I mean, you're talking about millions of dollars, right? You're talking about individuals' livelihoods from playing perspective.

0: perspectives and also from the perspective of coaches that making right decisions and ensuring that information is accurate is a difference between you demonstrating and having success versus potentially not demonstrating and having the level of success that you're capable of.
1: We've talked about how referees and spectators respond to more technology in sport. But what about the players themselves? Athletes and team sport players at all levels use performance technology to train more effectively and prevent injuries. For top-level sports people, it provides coaches and athletes with real-time feedback. Personally, watching a video of myself serving doesn't seem to make me do it correctly when I next have a go. This may be a bit off-topic, but there is a risk, surely, of feeling a little over-scrutinised. Does technology increase psychological pressure on players because they're being more closely scrutinized?
0: That's the double-edged sword that I think we see within sport, is if I've got a mechanism that can tell me where I made every one of my first serves, where I missed every one of my first serves, the average ball speed that I'm hitting a forehand with, where I'm hitting unforced errors at, where my footwork went wrong on a particular shot, all that's critical to be able to improve your level of play, but it also is a lot of information to be dumped at a player at any given point of time. And again, if they're not taking that information and utilizing the way in which it was intended, it absolutely can get you to overcompensate or to overthink and put yourself in a performance hole that is difficult to get out of.
1: Now we return to our question. Is technology ruining sport? The digital age is well established in sport, used to enhance performance during training, ensure fair officiating, and offer fans a closer look at the game. The concern is that, much like technology in other parts of our lives, it will detract from the human experience. The answer then, quite simply, is that it can make sport more accurate. But at the same time, it removes some of the discussion and debate, the chance to be fully in the moment. A final thought from our fourth expert witness, who reminds us there is a corner of sport which remains beyond the reach of technological interference, and that is the skill of the competitors.
0: When Wimbledon starts, you all will get to see the world's greatest tennis players, and technology certainly impacts how those tennis players perform, but at the end of the day, it is their preparation, their training, and their God-given ability that allow for them to be present and out there on a court at Wimbledon.
1: This inquiry was written and presented by me, Tanya Beckett. The producer was Evie Yabsley and the researcher, Amelia Cox. The editor was Tom Bigwood. And the technical producer was Nikki Edwards.
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3: Hammurabi handed down just under 300 of these laws.
4: Rules that would be copied and shared for the next millennium.
3: An eye for an eye, a tooth for a tooth. How to handle divorce, witchcraft, false accusations.
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3: And why the Babylonian king is such an important figure in modern law today.
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7: 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Are there cracks in the usually rock-solid US support for Israel, and what could that mean for Israelis? Join me, Tristan Redman, in 2 minutes.
8: BBC News with Govinda Gill. Two back-to-back earthquakes have rocked northern Venezuela, flattening buildings in the capital Caracas and across several states. At least 164 people have died, but experts say the number could well rise to thousands as the extent of the damage becomes clear. Several countries, including the United States, China and India, have pledged to help Venezuela with rescue operations. The European Union

0: Union said it had activated its satellite surveillance system to support recovery efforts. The price of crude oil has fallen to pre-war levels after reaching more than $110 during the US and Israeli military conflict with Iran. A barrel of Brent crude is now trading at about $72. Security has been tightened across Kenya amid calls for nationwide demonstrations to mark the second anniversary of Gen Z anti-government protests. There's heavy police presence in the central Nairobi and other cities. Much of Europe is experiencing another day of soaring temperatures. Heat alerts and public health measures are in place in many countries. An official at India's foreign ministry has sparked a row by saying that an Indian passport is not proof of being a citizen. Critics say the comment could mean that other countries will no longer recognise Indian passports as evidence of nationality. The Democratic Republic of Congo has imposed new travel restrictions to curb the spread of Ebola. Anyone leaving affected areas must now complete a 21-day isolation period before travelling elsewhere in the country or abroad. The government in Britain's publishing plans to ban conversion therapy. The draft bill proposes two new criminal offences for the practice defined as trying to change a person's sexual orientation using abuse that seriously harms them. BBC News.
1: The idea that the United States is a staunch supporter and ally of Israel has been a political truth for decades, whether you're a Republican or a Democrat.
2: America has never flinched from its commitment to the state of Israel.
3: America is proud to be Israel's closest ally and best friend in the world.
4: One thing I can say definitely will never change is the unique bond that unites the United States and Israel.
1: Even Barack Obama, who sometimes had a tense personal relationship with Benjamin Netanyahu, was steadfast in his support for Israel, the country.
5: While we may at times disagree, as friends sometimes will, the bonds between the United States and Israel are unbreakable.
1: But could that all be changing?
6: If I was in the cabinet of the Israeli government, I might not be attacking the only powerful ally that I have anywhere left in the entire world.
1: This is Vice President J.D. Vance, just a few days ago questioning Israeli attacks on Lebanon, which in his view could have imperiled a Middle East peace deal.
6: Anybody in Israel who thinks their biggest problem is the President of the United States needs to wake up and smell the reality of the situation that country is in.
1: And in the New York City Democratic primary elections on Tuesday, U.S. support for Israel was on the ballot and lost.
7: There's no question Israel has been a big issue in this race.
8: We cannot keep paying for Netanyahu's wars with our tax dollars. Democratic voters across the country are saying this loud and clear.
1: From the BBC, I'm Tristan Redmond in London. And today on The Global Story, are there cracks in the historically rock-solid US support for Israel? And how is this affecting Israelis and their upcoming elections? Here on the show, guys, we really wanted to dig into what might be behind this changing relationship between the United States and Israel. And so to do that, we're calling on our very own expert gumshoe reporter in Washington, D.C., Asma Khaled, who knows her way around the city. Later on, we're going to cross to John Donison, the BBC's John Donison in Jerusalem. But I'm pleased to say we're going to spend a bit of time with Asma first, who's been doing some reporting on this. And Asma's going to explain to us what's behind all of this. Asma, great to have you on the show.
9: Well, thank you. Thank you for inviting me onto The Global Story to talk about this all. It's a storyline, actually, that I've been following over a number of years as a political correspondent. As you know, I used to be here in Washington.
1: So, Asma, if you'll permit me, I mean, it's kind of political orthodoxy that the United States supports Israel How have we arrived at a point where that might be changing?
9: Well, you're correct in saying that it's certainly been conventional wisdom that U.S. foreign policy supports Israel. That has been the case. You can go back to the 1960s, 1970s. This was bipartisan approval across Republicans and Democrats and lawmakers. And Tristan, recently it's become clear to me that the center of gravity appears to be shifting.

0: particularly among Democrats. And I will say, look, this has been a slow evolution in some regards, and we'll get to that in a moment. But the moment this really became clear to me was when I began to see comment after comment from what I would describe as 2028 Democratic presidential hopefuls. They haven't all announced officially that they're running. But take someone like Rahm Emanuel, former mayor of Chicago. He was the chief of staff under President Barack Obama. And, you know, during the Obama administration, they directed money toward Israel's Iron Dome defense system. And recently, I heard him singing a very different tune when it came to taxpayer financial assistance for Israel.
1: Israel's in a different place today. And what I said was, and I believe, taxpayer support for purchasing weapons is over. You will be able to purchase weapons just like any other ally with any other restrictions. That's what Germany, Japan, UK, you'll have it just like that.
0: And Rahm Emanuel is not the only one. We've seen Gavin Newsom, the governor of California, be asked about this issue. The former transportation secretary, Pete Buttigieg.
2: Like, it's one thing to want to make sure that Israel can shoot down missiles that are being rained down on them by the Iranians. And it's another thing to be sponsoring Netanyahu going in to annex the West Bank or, you know, going in to invade Gaza, right?
0: Increasingly, as Democrats are eyeing the White House in 2028, it appears that support for Israel is a sort of litmus test, and I cannot overstate how fundamentally different this is in Democratic Party politics. You know, I remember being in these cavernous halls covering the Democratic debates in 2020, and you heard someone like Bernie Sanders, who was running at the time, and many folks in the chattering political class thought of Bernie as a fringe lefty candidate, someone who wasn't, in their view, going to become the nominee. Bernie Sanders spoke about conditioning aid to Israel.
3: $3.8 billion is a lot of money, and we cannot give it carte blanche to the Israeli government, or for that matter, to any government at all. We have a right to demand respect for human rights and democracy.
0: I remember there was this debate in Atlanta in 2019 where he spoke about Israel.
3: I am pro-Israel, but we must treat the Palestinian people as well with the respect and dignity that they deserve.
0: Said the U.S. ought to rethink its allies, rethink its alliances.
3: So we need to be rethinking who our allies are around the world.
0: I mean, these comments were very novel to be hearing in public amongst Democrats running to be president of the United States.
4: Was that controversial at the time when he said that, Asma?
0: When he spoke about conditioning aid to Israel, I recall that later Joe Biden, who was also running and obviously became then the president of the United States, was asked about those comments and said it would be absolutely outrageous to withdraw aid from Israel on the condition that they change a specific policy. So, no, this was not the conventional attitude in the Democratic Party. If we fast forward to where we are today, when we look at candidates possibly eyeing the presidency in 2028, at least on the Democratic side, I am hearing things in public that I have never heard in previous election cycles. But I would say, Tristan, it's not just politics, even when it comes to policy. You know, I mentioned conditioning aid to Israel. It was thought to be an out-of-the-box idea, let's say, on the Democratic side, you know, 4 years ago. In April of this year, you saw a record 40 Democratic senators vote to ban arms sales to Israel. And that caught my attention. I mean, frankly, it caught a lot of reporters' attention because you had not seen a vote like that take place on Capitol Hill before.
4: Okay, so things are shifting now. But back in the day, Democrats and Republicans generally didn't agree on very much, but they did agree on support for Israel. But why was that an exception that there was this bipartisan support?
0: I mean, I think it goes back many, many decades. If you go back to the 1960s and 70s, in the minds of many Americans, Israel was seen as this tiny nation fighting for its survival. And this was a sentiment that I heard covering, you know, someone like Joe Biden or Kamala Harris. Let me give you an example. I remember covering Kamala Harris, and she's recounted this story over the years of being a little girl and going around with a box collecting funds to plant trees in Israel.
5: I fondly remember those Jewish National Fund boxes that we would use to collect donations to plant trees for Israel.
0: And it's a story she shared to show her deep-rooted support for Israel. And that was commonplace in Democratic Party politics.
5: Years later, when I visited Israel for the first time, I saw the fruits of that effort and the Israeli ingenuity that has truly made a desert bloom.
0: And so that was the norm for decades. There was bipartisan consensus for this unwavering support of Israel over the years, particularly from lawmakers.
4: Well, when did you start to see cracks in that support for Israel? Is it as simple as when the Gaza war got underway, or is it more complex than that?
0: You know, Tristan, I actually did a story looking at this very issue back in 2021 when I was at NPR. So it has been an evolution

0: in part because white evangelical support for the Republican Party grew. And many evangelicals tend to have a strong support of Israel through a theological lens. And so you began to see support for Israel along more partisan lines.
1: Yes. Okay. So what happens next then?
0: So then let's fast forward to the days of the Obama administration. President Barack Obama, quite bluntly, did not have a smooth relationship with the Israeli prime minister, who was at the time also Benjamin Netanyahu. Netanyahu was vocally opposed to what I would describe as Obama's signature foreign policy idea. That was the Iran nuclear deal. And isn't it so strange how everything in the past seems to be now recurring in our current moment of politics? But the reason this is particularly significant, pollsters told me, is that there was a moment in 2015 when Netanyahu came at the invitation of some Republicans in Congress and addressed a joint session of Congress, which is a big deal for a foreign leader to come and address lawmakers.
2: My friends, I've come here today because as Prime Minister of Israel, I feel a profound obligation to speak to you about an issue that could well threaten the survival of my country.
0: The Obama administration was really miffed by this. They saw it as a move to undercut his authority, and in particular because Netanyahu blasted the Iran nuclear deal.
2: Now we're being told that the only alternative to this bad deal is war. That's just not true. The alternative to this bad deal is a much better deal.
0: He did not want this to go through, and that really annoyed a number of Democrats. I think over 50 Democrats boycotted the speech altogether and didn't show up. And what I heard was that that was a major point of division. Because what you began to see was some people viewing Netanyahu's decision as a particularly partisan issue. It was an involvement in U.S. domestic politics. And so you saw some Republicans really, really supporting Netanyahu. In fact, one pollster told me that he did a poll at the time in which he found that Netanyahu was as popular among Republicans as Ronald Reagan, which is, for some context, Ronald Reagan has always been an enormously popular Republican president. Democrats, their views towards Israel began to decline.
1: Yeah, essentially the sequence of events was Obama and Netanyahu had a tense relationship. That led to Netanyahu coming to Washington, addressing Congress without the say-so of the White House, and that essentially being seen as a thumbing of the nose to the Democratic side of Congress, and therefore creating the beginnings of a kind of a rift in a party political sense. Is that right?
0: Yeah, and it deteriorated, and it has been deteriorating since then. You know, I mentioned that I did a story about the relationship and attitudes towards Israel in U.S. public opinion in 2021, looking at how the violence in Gaza, because there was also violence in Gaza around that time point, was marking a shift in the American political debate around Israel.
1: So it's in that context, then, that October 7th happens, and then the Gaza intervention. In some ways, though, it's counterintuitive, isn't it? Because October 7th was a hugely traumatic moment for Israel and people in the United States who had been longtime supporters of Israel rallied around Israel in support, didn't they? But did that sentiment not last?
0: What I can say, Tristan, is that as the war continued in Gaza and as the death toll in Gaza grew, we saw public opinion amongst Americans move away, it appears, from Israel. And this is not just one poll. You can look at survey after survey from reputable polling outfits that have been tracking this attitude over time. So they have some metric of comparison, a place like, say, the Chicago Council on Global Affairs or Gallup or the Pew Research Center. And to give you a sense of the scope of what we've begun to see, a Pew poll from March of this year found that 6 in 10 Americans have a very or somewhat unfavorable view of Israel. That was up 7 percentage points since last year and nearly 20 points since 2022. So a real dramatic difference over the last couple of years, it appears.
1: And do we have any sense from those numbers, the division between Republicans and Democrats in that level of support, in that decline of support for Israel?
0: There's definitely a partisan divide. If you look at, you know, this Pew poll that I cite or other polls as well that have looked at Democratic and Republican attitudes, you'll see that more voters

0: members who identify as Democrat or Democratic leaning do seem to have an unfavorable view of Israel. When you look at Republicans, a majority of Republicans do continue to have a more favorable view of Israel, though I will say some of the polling suggests that unfavorable attitudes in the last year have ticked up amongst Republicans, particularly among younger Republicans.
1: All right. So it would seem that the wavering on Israel is primarily happening on the Democratic side. Mm. But there are a lot of prominent Republicans as well, like Tucker Carlson, who are also expressing some wavering support on Israel. So what's going on in the Republican camp?
0: The most recent war that the United States conducted with Israel and Iran, but also you could argue even last year's 12-day war, have exposed some cracks in the traditional unquestioning support for Israel that we had amongst Republicans, particularly it appears amongst some younger Republicans. But you mentioned popular podcasting personalities like Tucker Carlson or Megyn Kelly.
2: I do think that even I, as I look back on, like, I'm pro-Israel. I say I'm pro-Israel. And I've been asking myself lately, like, How? Like, why exactly am I pro-Israel?
0: We've seen also a couple of Republican lawmakers be outspoken about this as well. I think this, Tristan, seems to tie back more to their hesitancy about U.S. intervention in foreign wars. We know that there is a part of the Republican base that is extremely skeptical of U.S. intervention abroad, and they feel the United States, in their view, was dragged into this recent war with Iran, and that they don't think that that was to the benefit of the United States. You know, I will say, I think the cracks right now that we're seeing in the Republican Party, well, maybe small, and yes, there is still substantial evangelical support amongst Republicans for Israel and amongst other Republicans as well. These cracks do appear to be real. Because, look, politicians, they are political operatives, and this is all happening in the context of an upcoming midterm election cycle here in the United States. And so they've made the calculation that it's okay to be critical of Israel in public to some degree, as we've heard from President Trump and J.D. Vance recently. But still, the majority opinion, as we've seen in public opinion surveys, but also the majority opinion amongst Republicans on Capitol Hill, is to continue the traditional support we have seen from the United States towards Israel.
1: Okay, well, I mean, that's the view from D.C., but as you all know, friends, we do America and the world.
0: We do indeed.
1: We have called up the BBC's John Donison, correspondent in Jerusalem, to find out how all of this looks from Israel.
3: So my name's John Donison. I'm a correspondent based in Jerusalem at the moment. I used to be based here permanently for 4 years, and I've been coming back to Jerusalem periodically since the war in Gaza started.
0: So, John, presumably you've seen how public opinion may or may not have shifted in Israel over the years. And the question on my mind is whether Israelis are aware that attitudes about Israel in the United States, presumably their closest ally, have soured so much in the last couple of years.
3: I think they are aware because I think the Israeli media scrutinizes the relationship with the United States, which, as you say, is their most important ally, very, very closely. So the polls that you will have seen in the US have also been reported here. So they're aware of that. And certainly in recent weeks, there's been a lot of coverage about how Israel's relationship with America is under strain.
0: John, what do attitudes look like in Israel towards the United States at this moment? I mean, I used to cover the White House, and the only time I've been to Israel has been on one of these, like, presidential junkets. And so there's lots of signage up that shows how close the U.S. and Israel are as allies. I don't know that signage is regularly shown around town, but there was a sense of warmth. What are you seeing now?
3: Well, look, I don't want to overplay this because I do think Israel remains America's most important ally in the Middle East. A huge amount of money, a huge amount of weapons goes from the United States to Israel. But when you look at some of the polling just in the last few weeks, and I know we shouldn't rely too much on an individual poll, but there was one on Channel 12 television here this week saying 71% of Israelis don't trust President Trump to look out for them in the Iran deal, and just 11% believe that Israel won that war. And

0: those figures, that 71% figure, was down 10% apparently on the same question when it was asked just a week before.
1: Oh, wow.
0: So the Iran conflict has really put a lot of political pressure on Prime Minister Netanyahu. He has elections coming up in a few months' time. He's doing badly in the polls. And people are saying, look, you got us into this war, and the war aims that you set out to achieve haven't been achieved. And at the same time, you've put a strain on this relationship with the United States, which is so important for Israel.
2: John, we have to be careful about a poll taken in isolation, but there is a little bit more urgency around polling numbers in an election year. It's an election year in the United States with the midterms, but also in Israel, there's a general election later this year. How might the evolving sentiment around Israel in the United States influence that election in Israel?
0: It's interesting because in the past, Prime Minister Netanyahu has used his close relationship with President Trump as an electoral asset, saying, you know, only he has this strong relationship with the most powerful man in the world. This time, though, I think there's going to be a bit of a shift. We're hearing it reported here that his campaign team are stepping back from that approach and they're going to say, look, Prime Minister Netanyahu is the only potential prime minister strong enough to stand up to President Trump. So that's a subtle but quite important shift. So in the past, when we've had elections, we've seen big posters of Prime Minister Netanyahu and President Trump up on billboards around Israel. I'm not sure we're going to see that this time.
1: Can you extrapolate a little bit on how the deal we've seen announced here by the United States and Iran to try to end the war has complicated that electoral dynamic for Netanyahu?
0: Well, it's complicated it because there's no doubt Israel was told about this deal. They were not consulted. President Trump clearly really wanted this deal to go ahead. Prime Minister Netanyahu and plenty of Israelis don't think there should have been a ceasefire yet with Iran, and they certainly don't think there should have been a ceasefire in Lebanon. Now, of course, the Iranians have insisted that Lebanon, where Israel has been clashing with Hezbollah, an Iranian-backed group, Israel has occupied a large chunk of southern Lebanon. The Iranians have insisted that has to be part of any ceasefire deal. And, you know, there was a risk right up until the weekend, really, and frankly, the risk is still there, that the fighting in southern Lebanon could derail the whole Iran deal. So essentially, the Americans over the past week have been saying to the Israelis, look, you need to rein it in southern Lebanon, because they didn't want that to derail the deal. So Prime Minister Netanyahu is in a difficult spot because he doesn't want to upset President Trump any more than he already has. But at the same time, pulling out those forces from southern Lebanon would be perceived by many here as a sign of weakness.
1: Would it be politically unpopular, you're saying, John, at this point?
0: It would be politically unpopular to do that, yeah.
2: Yeah, so there's a political tightrope he's walking, but at the same time, it looks like there's also a security tightrope that he's walking, because on the one hand, he has one security imperative, which is, he says, to protect Israel from a security threat from Lebanon, from Hezbollah. But then there is also another security imperative, which is to maintain good relations with the United States, which is a strong military backer. That's a difficult choice to have to make, isn't it, for Benjamin Netanyahu? What's the main priority there?
0: Well, I think the main priority is to walk that tightrope and certainly to keep relations good with America. At the same time, I just do not think the Israelis are going to pull out of southern Lebanon at the moment, not just months before an election. So I think we're going to get to a sort of, those forces will remain there and they will be under pressure not to see the situation there escalate. But at the same time, while you have Israeli troops occupying Lebanese territory, it's very easy to see flare-ups. They could quickly escalate. And obviously, we've got 60 days to negotiate the rest of this Iran deal. That's not a lot of time. I still think there's plenty that could go wrong.
1: John, beyond the halls of power in Israel, beyond, say, the Netanyahu government, I'm curious how the United States and how President Trump are viewed broadly. You know, we've heard Trump and his team consistently say that they have done more for Israel than anybody else would have. You've heard them allude to the fact that, in their view, Israel would have been destroyed without their support. And as you said yourself, John, I mean, there's a lot that Trump has done over the years in terms of his relationship with Netanyahu, but also, I would say, towards the nation of Israel. In his first term, he moved the U.S. embassy to Jerusalem. He recognized the Golan Heights as Israeli territory. He's lifted sanctions on West Bank settlers. And so I am curious, is Donald Trump himself still popular? Do you have a sense of how he's viewed beyond just, let's say, the leadership in Israel?
0: Yeah, and it's important to say that those polls I mentioned earlier, that 71%, that was didn't trust President Trump to look out for them in the Iran deal. So it's not talking about the broader views of President Trump. And I do think generally the majority of Israelis regard President Trump as good for Israel. Certainly they think he's better for Israel than his predecessor, Joe Biden, or before that, Barack Obama. President Trump is also a polarizing figure in Israel, like he is everywhere around the world. So I think it's quite difficult to kind of generalize too much about, you know, how Israel feels about President Trump, I guess.
2: Is this a particularly perilous moment for Benjamin Netanyahu, John?
0: Yeah, it is. It is, because the majority view in Israel is that the war in Iran has not worked out as planned, and that is going to be used in the upcoming elections against him. He's facing criticism not just from the opposition, but from members of his own cabinet about how this has been handled. And at the moment, the polls show he's losing support. He would lose an election, I think, if one was held tomorrow. And then at the same time, you know, he's also facing corruption charges in Israel. He's on trial for that at the moment, charges that he denies. So there's a lot at stake for him at the moment.
1: Well, John, thank you for joining us.
2: John, thanks so much.
0: It's a pleasure.
2: That was the BBC's John Donison speaking to us from Jerusalem. And before that, you heard our own Aswa Khalid in Washington. And that's it from us for today. We'll be back again tomorrow. We'll see you then. Cheerio.
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0: Fortescue takes very seriously. I've been briefed on the class action which was presented today.
1: In rugby league, South Sydney's into the NRL's top four with a convincing win over Parramatta at Western Sydney Stadium. Here's Andrew Moore.
2: South Sydney probably handled the conditions better than Parramatta throughout the 80 minutes. Light rain fell throughout. South Sydney scored twice early to lead 12-0. Parramatta hit back with a Brian Kelly try and trailed 12-6 at half-time. But then early in the second half, Talon De Silva raced over to score for the Eels. It was 12-all. But then South Sydney scored three tries in a 15-minute period to regain control and win 32 points to 12, having scored six tries to two. They've now beaten Parramatta in 10 of their last 11 games to enter the top four before a crowd of 14,365. Andrew Moore, ABC Sport, Sydney.
1: You're up to date with the latest from ABC News. Now on ABC News Radio, a look at the national weather. A cold front will bring gusty showers and some storms to western Australia. A broad high will direct coastal showers in the east and the eastern top end. A trough will generate showers and the odd storm for inland Queensland, New South Wales and South Australia. A high should maintain dry conditions elsewhere. To the capital city, forecast for Friday, Brisbane 20, a shower or two, Sydney 17 with showers. Partly cloudy 14 in Canberra, Melbourne 14 and cloudy, Hobart 12 and partly cloudy 16 in Adelaide, Perth 18, rain easing, Darwin 32 and sunny. 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

0: As you stand on the halfway line with your teammates, the nerves begin to build. It's your turn to make that long, lonely walk, and the voices in your head start to get louder. You put the ball on the spot, take a deep breath, and decide where you're going to kick it. I'm Amanda Dlamini. I was the captain of the South African women's national football team between 2011 and 2013. And now I work as a sports broadcaster. And this summer, two major international football tournaments are taking place. It's the Women's African Cup of Nations in Morocco and the Men's World Cup, the biggest there has ever been, in the USA, Mexico, and Canada. And this program is all about the part of the game which used to terrify me, the penalty shootout.
1: The penalty kick is football in its purest form, just a ball, a goal, a shooter, and a goalkeeper.
0: We'll hear from players.
2: I remember taking one at the WAFCON. It was very nerve-wracking. But once it hits the back of the net, the feeling's amazing.
0: And we'll ask why penalties put such psychological pressure on players. And we'll hear from a commentator who saw his team win the World Cup 4 years ago.
3: Of course, I let go of my emotions at the end because after 36 years, Argentina had won the World Cup.
0: From the BBC World Service, this is the documentary, Agony and Ecstasy, a history of the penalty shootout.
1: We see all human life in a penalty shootout. Joy, sadness, heroes, villains, drama, excitement, euphoria, tears.
4: Penalties are very scary. For some weird reason, you see the goalkeeper as a big object and suddenly the goals are small.
2: Penalties are one of the things that we worked on a lot because you can always end up in a penalty shootout.
5: Brings that drama, brings that thrill. Everyone is on the edge of their seats and that's what makes it special.
6: Took a deep breath and waited for the whistle. And the next thing you know, the stadium erupted.
0: To get us started, let's go back to the basics. A penalty is a free shot at goal from 11 meters, where the goalkeeper attempts to stop the ball from going into the net. A penalty shootout is used to decide the result of tied games in knockout football tournaments. And with that stage of the World Cup in the USA, Mexico and Canada fast approaching, they'll soon be watched by billions of fans around the world. Penalties are only used if both teams are tied after the regular 90 minutes, and then usually an extra time of 30 minutes.

0: Both teams take 5 penalties each. If they still tired after those 5 penalties, then they carry on. But in sudden death, if you miss, you lose. They're a source of huge anxiety and excitement for players and fans. And they've been the final acts of great football matches throughout history, including the last World Cup final when Argentina were crowned champions of the world for the 3rd time. But how did football settle on this method to decide the winner of tied knockout games?
1: During the 50s and 60s, a lot of knockout tournament competitions, when matches were tied, were decided by lots or a coin toss. And that was seen as unfair, usually by the losing team. So people were looking for solutions to make it a bit fairer.
0: Ben Littleton is a football journalist who wrote the book 12 Yards, The Art and Psychology of the Perfect Penalty. He's our guide through penalty shootout history.
1: Actually, an Israeli official who worked for FIFA was the first person to put the suggestion to a proposal in front of the FIFA board, and that was passed in the early 1970s.
0: That Israeli official was Yosef Dagan, who came up with the idea after watching Israel lose their 1968 Olympic quarterfinal after lots were drawn out of a huge sombrero. Some of the options that have been used in the past include counting corners or using a golden goal in extra time, where as soon as you score, you win the game. But we're not here to talk about those. We're here to discuss penalties.
1: The first one in England was in 1970 in the Watney Cup semi-final, when Manchester United beat Hull City. But then we saw it used more in international tournaments, and the first use, most famously, was in the 1976 final of the European Championships.
0: The final of that tournament, which was contested by West Germany and Czechoslovakia, isn't just significant for hosting the first international penalty shootout either. Because in that shootout, one player would do something remarkable.
1: A Czech midfield playmaker called Antonín Panenka had a penalty to win the tournament. And so he stepped up, and what the Germans didn't know is that he had been practicing a specific penalty for this moment for the last 2 years.
0: Panenka had noticed that goalkeepers didn't stand still when trying to save a penalty. They either dived left or right.
1: So he worked on a technique that involved kicking the ball down the center of the goal, but not with speed or power, but with trickery. So it would be a looping, slow lob down the middle of the goal. And he ran up to the ball at speed, which was key, he thinks, to succeeding in this technique. As he met the ball, he chipped it very slowly down the middle of the goal for probably one of the most iconic and famous penalties of all time, which we all know now took on his name, the Panenka.
0: Many players have tried to copy Panenka over the years, but they weren't all as successful as him. It was never my choice of penalty in a shootout. It looks great when you score, but pretty foolish when you miss. I scored penalties in shootouts, and I also missed them. And so I want to get an insight into how other players prepare for them. So I've gone to find some. We're down in Johannesburg at Bedford View this evening. Took a nice drive, 45 minutes, to come and see JVW. This is where I used to play some of my football. And tonight I'll be chatting to the head coach and a couple of players just on their opinions on penalty shootouts. Our worst nightmare, but also the ecstasy and hype for every individual and fan who's watching.
2: My name is Norma Temantsibande. I'm a defender, JVW Football Club.
0: Norma, you quickly earned yourself the ability of being one of the most trusted penalty takers. Why and how?
2: The more confident you are, the more composed you'll be. And that's exactly what I do even when I take my penalties. I just try and compose myself and I pick a spot and whatever I decide, I just do that.
0: I also spoke to one of my favorite players in South African football, international midfielder Gabriela Mudli Salgado.
3: I don't think anyone enjoys a penalty, but when the moment comes, you need someone that's going to rise up to the challenge and be brave to take on the penalty. As we all know, it's 50-50, anything can happen. But preparing is practicing after trainings, before trainings, so that game situations become more relaxed. I remember taking one at the WAFCON, very nerve-wracking. But once it hits the back of the net, the feeling's amazing. So it's just keeping that moment, knowing when you take your next one, go back into that space, blocking out the noise. And just you and that goalkeeper, anything can happen.
0: The idea that penalties are a lottery or that anything can happen is a theory that has been around since shootouts began. Ben Littleton says it was a mindset that cost the England men's national side time and time again.
1: And I think about the England coaches who spoke after England lost 7 out of their first 8 penalty shootouts. And they all said pretty much the same thing. There's nothing we can do about it. We're just a bit unlucky. And that changed when Gareth Southgate became England coach. And the reason that changed is because Southgate himself had gone through what it feels like to not only be on the losing side of a shootout, which he was in 1996, but also to miss the decisive penalty. So then when Southgate prepared England for the 2018 World Cup and they had a shootout against Colombia, they won it. And it was the first time they'd won a World Cup shootout. And the reason they won it was because the England team stopped saying this is a lottery even before the game. Gareth Southgate said, we've practiced penalties. We know what to expect. We're prepared for this.
0: But even with practice, the experience is still nerve-wracking. The first World Cup penalty shootout showed the world the impact they could have on players.
1: It was in the 1982 World Cup semi-final between France and West Germany. And this was a shootout that was watched by millions of people all over the world. And it was in colour, so we could see it all in its full glory. And that really ended the debate about whether penalty shootouts were a good idea. We saw a German player, Uli Stielecker, step up, strong, defensive player, step up and take a penalty, and his penalty was saved. And the response from the player to that penalty save was really curious, interesting, and very different. Because as soon as his penalty was saved, he fell to the ground and curled up in a ball. And what we saw from that moment was that the power of the penalty is enormous. It can reduce an elite athlete playing in a World Cup semi-final to a childlike, infantile state.
0: But why does it cause so much pressure on players? We're professionals being asked to do something most of us practice every day. Before you take a penalty in a shootout, you stand on the halfway line with your teammates, often arm in arm. When it is your turn, you have to make that long walk to the penalty area to take your shot. For me, this is when the voices get louder and louder in my head. That 30 or so meters to the penalty area felt much longer. Dr. Adrian Sabadic is a Hungarian sports psychologist and works with the English women's Super League club West Ham United.
4: So there are a number of reasons why penalty shootouts create stress and anxiety for players.
0: She began working in women's football whilst researching how to improve team resilience. So she seems like the perfect person to ask why it affects me and so many other players.
4: I think first, it's an extremely high-pressure situation, often with millions of people watching and judging a single action. So if a player has lower confidence in their ability and or sees the penalties as more of a lottery than a skill, that uncertainty tends to increase anxiety.
0: There's that word lottery again.
4: Now, that anxiety can show up in behaviours like rushing, almost wanting to get the moment over with. And interestingly, research supports that players who take less than a second after the whistle score at around 60%, whereas those who take a bit more time increase that to roughly 80%. Anxiety can also affect attention, because under pressure, players are more likely to become distracted by the goalkeeper, who might be moving and trying to disrupt them, which we see on TV all the time. And when attention shifts like that, players are actually more likely to kick towards where they're looking. So if the goalkeeper has their attention, players are much more likely to kick the ball and hit the goalkeeper, ultimately resulting in the goal being saved.

0: I wish I really had this kind of insight growing up as a young girl. But we never really had much of practice where set pieces are concerned or penalties. So when you walk up to a penalty, the coach would just say, "I trust you, you got this." But there was never really mental preparation or how it is to develop that skill.
1: Any team or any player that will prepare for the penalty shootout will have an advantage over a team or just a player that doesn't train for them directly. So it does start with training for it physically and mentally as well. And mentally could be done by developing a pre-performance routine. They can be really powerful in supporting the athletes to feel under control.
0: Whilst the penalty shootout might not be a lottery, it can be a leveler. The likes of Argentina's Lionel Messi, Portugal's Cristiano Ronaldo, and USA's Carly Lloyd have all missed in shootouts. One story of a world-class player missing a penalty at a crucial moment takes us to one of the host nations at this year's World Cup. In the 1990s, the men's and women's tournaments were held in the United States. During those competitions, two photos were taken at the Rose Bowl Stadium in Pasadena, California. Both were taken after the fifth player took a penalty in a shootout. They sum up the agony and the ecstasy. Ben Littleton again.
2: Baggio, I would say, is the most infamous penalty in World Cup history for a few reasons. One is because he was the best player in the world at the time, and he had dragged Italy almost single-handedly into the final. And Baggio had the penalty that he needed to score for Italy to avoid defeat. So what did Baggio do? Well, Baggio, by the way, whose penalty record was really, really good before this moment. He'd scored loads of penalties for Italy before. He'd scored big penalties. But on this occasion, and still to this day, he doesn't know how it happened. He blasted the penalty over the crossbar. And one of the most iconic images in all of football is of him standing on the penalty spot with his hands on his hips, looking down at the spot as the ball sails over the crossbar, and the Brazilian goalkeeper, Claudio Taffarel, on his knees with his hands raised in relief and euphoria.
0: 5 years later, the Women's World Cup final took place when the USA faced China. It was almost a mirror image of the men's final in 1994. A tepid 0-0 draw played in hot weather in front of more than 90,000 fans. Brandi Chastain, the US defender, went to take the last penalty, knowing if she scored, then her team would win the World Cup.
3: The head coach, Tony DiCicco, came over and he said, "Okay." He put his hand on my shoulder, and I'll never forget that. And he said, "You're going to take a penalty kick." And I said, "Yep, I got it." And he said, "Well, you're going to take it left-footed." And then he literally sped off. I'd never taken a penalty with my left foot in a game before. Never in a match. And certainly not a World Cup final. And certainly not in front of 90,000 people. Took a deep breath and waited for the whistle. And as per Tony told me, I took it with my left foot. And the next thing you know, the stadium erupted.
0: Brandi whips off her jersey, falls to her knees, arms raised in triumph. Her mouth open, screaming in delight as her teammates sprint towards her. Two penalties, 5 years apart, with two completely contrasting reactions, the agony versus the ecstasy. In the final of the Men's World Cup in 2022, there was a great show of mental togetherness and resilience. The match is considered one of the best finals of all time and saw Lionel Messi's Argentina crowned champions. After 90 minutes, Argentina and France were tied at two goals each after a stunning comeback from the French in the second half. After 30 minutes of extra time, it was 3-3. And so, it was penalties that would decide who would become world champions.
4: It was definitely a roller coaster of emotions.
0: That's Andres Cantor, the lead commentator for Telemundo, the Spanish-speaking network in the U.S. You might know him from his viral clips doing this. Every time a goal is scored. He's Argentinian, so he was even more invested in the final than usual, and social media clips of him breaking down in tears, calling Argentina's winning penalty, were seen around the world.

0: going to penalty shootout, regardless of whether it's a World Cup final, a Champions League final, a semi-final, whatever, it takes a lot of mental strength on the player's side to keep the composure, not get nervous at the circumstance. I couldn't think that Argentina had any better chance than France, because if you ask me, and this is just my personal opinion, I probably thought that the Argentinian players were beaten because they outplayed France for 77 minutes, and here we are after going up 3-2 in the overtime and having been tied 3-3 and the goalkeeper saving what he saved in the next to last play of the match. And of course, I let go of my emotions at the end, because after 36 years, Argentina had won the World Cup.
1: The Argentinian goalkeeper, Emi Martinez, was crucial to his side's victory. He saved one penalty, and his distraction antics are credited with causing France to miss another. Remember what Dr. Adrian told us earlier? When the goalkeeper tries to disrupt the shooter, it can have a big impact. And of course, Ben Littleton enjoyed that final as well.
2: The shootout is a chance for a goalkeeper to have main character energy, which Martinez undoubtedly has, and to be able to, as he put it, create chaos among the opponents. So before France took their second penalty, he went up to the penalty spot and started talking to Kingsley Coman, who was taking the penalty. He was delaying the kick to put pressure on Coman. He was asking the referee to check that the ball was on the spot. And then he saved the penalty and did this elaborate dance that got everyone going.
1: 4 years on, a goalkeeper who'll be wanting to show his main character energy at this year's World Cup is South Africa's number one, Ronwen Williams. In the quarterfinals of the Africa Cup of Nations in 2024, he saved 4 out of 5 penalties against Cape Verde.
3: After that, there was so much talk about me and so many doors open for me, because that was my moment to shine. And as goalkeepers, they like to isolate us from the players. But for me, that was a moment to stand out, and you try and put all the pressure on the kicker, because I think it's more for him to miss. You try and put all the pressure on him. You try and get in his head. You just try and make it so uncomfortable for him, because I mean, the goal is so big and they should score, but you just try and, you know, just give yourself that extra 10% that you can save it. And a lot of keepers are doing extremely well now. Of course, I think the analysis, it helps so much.
1: We've heard about the drama, the pressure, the agony and the ecstasy of the penalty shootout. But is it the best way to settle tight games of knockout football? In 2012, the then FIFA president Sepp Blatter said he wanted an alternative to what he called the tragedy of penalty shootouts. It was an announcement that ultimately led to nothing. So what could be the alternative? Counting corners, maybe? Should it be next goal wins in a never-ending extra time? Or should we even consider adapting the penalty to add a defender to make it harder to score? I wonder what our guests think.
4: On FIFA, always we like golden goal. That'll be sick. And it's just, let's get on with the game. We want the winner. And I feel like in that few minutes, we put everything in, because whoever scores wins. So you're either attacking wholeheartedly or you're defending, you're on the back foot. I think it would be really interesting. It will spice the game up a bit.
3: We all love penalty shootouts and the drama that it brings. If I could change anything, it would probably be the extra time. You don't want to play another 30 minutes.
0: It's the eternal dilemma, isn't it? I don't have any other solution, honestly. I don't know what would be fair, what wouldn't be fair.
2: You're basically asking a penalty specialist and penalty coach if there's something better than penalties. So clearly, I would say there isn't. The penalty kick is football in its purest form. Just a ball, a goal, a shooter, and a goalkeeper. So what could be more dramatic than that?
1: So no clear consensus there. Whilst it was something I personally hated as a player, it does deliver drama and excitement. And there is an argument that the shootout is something that even non-football fans love. As the knockout phase of this year's World Cup draws closer, there will be fans around the world watching through their fingers as brave players step up to play their part in the dreaded penalty shootout. What is certain is that half of them will be in agony and half will be in ecstasy. I'm Amanda Dlamini, and you've been listening to the documentary from the BBC World Service. It was produced by Tim O'Callaghan, and the technical producer was

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1: This is the BBC World Service asking, how did we get here?
2: On the shores of the Mediterranean, there is a land of breathtaking beauty, bathed in sunshine, bounded by a shimmering sea, where three faiths turn to their holiest places. But it's also where lives are lost and hearts are broken, where people are locked in seemingly endless conflict over a land whose every story is disputed and argued over, and whose past is used over and over again to justify the present. I'm Johnny Diamond, and along with expert guests, I'm tracing the history of the Middle East conflict from biblical times to the modern day.
1: How did we get here? Israel and the Palestinians. 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
3: We're finding out what is and isn't advisable to eat or drink if you want a good night's rest, and why diet and sleep are closely connected. That's The Food Chain with me, Ruth Alexander, after the news.
7: BBC News with Govinda Gill. A rescue and recovery operation is underway across northern Venezuela after two back-to-back earthquakes struck overnight. More than 160 people are known to have died, but experts say the number could rise to thousands. The United States has promised a quick response to the disaster, with the Secretary of State, Marco Rubio, saying the US effort would be big, fast and effective. China, India and the EU have also promised to help. During his trip to the Gulf region, Mr. Rubio has tried to reassure US allies that the Strait of Hormuz will remain toll-free. Iran suggested that it'll charge ships for transiting the strategic waterway. In Kenya, hundreds of young people have marched through the city of Mombasa to mark the Gen Z anti-government protest 2 years ago. Demonstrators carried banners calling for an end to extrajudicial killings. In Nairobi, police fired tear gas at crowds. Much of Europe is experiencing another day of soaring temperatures. Heat alerts and public health measures are in place in many countries. An official at India's foreign ministry has sparked a row, saying that having an Indian passport is not proof of being a citizen. Critics say the comment could mean that other countries will no longer recognise Indian passports as evidence of nationality. The Democratic Republic of Congo has imposed travel restrictions to curb the spread of Ebola. Anyone leaving affected areas must now complete a 21-day isolation period before travelling elsewhere in the country or abroad. A member of the Swedish cabinet has made history by attending a European Union meeting along with her baby son. Environment Minister Romina Pourmokhtari turned up in Luxembourg with her three-month-old son Adam in a sling. That's the latest. World news from the BBC.
3: Is there a food or drink that helps you sleep?
4: Lasagna.
8: Lasagna?
4: Yeah. Or mashed potatoes.
8: Why?
4: I mean, they're like my comfort food.
8: I think anything with carbohydrates, it just makes me full. Like bread, toast,
4: cheese.
8: Yeah, very much cheese. Yeah,
4: cheese is so good.
8: Doesn't give you bad dreams?
4: No.
9: A banana.
10: Is apparently it a banana.
9: Yeah.
10: It's meant to be good. Yeah. That's what I give the kids.
11: The only thing I think is magnesium supplements for adults.
10: Yeah.
5: Maybe cucumber. Cucumber is one of the things like to make people calm.
12: Normally when I eat better, I sleep better. So I normally go for like pastas and things like that.
6: Probably a Prosecco spritz.
8: Alcohol.
6: Yeah, probably. Or like a roast dinner that sends me to sleep.
13: Love
6: yeah.
13: I would say chamomile tea. Have one every night.
6: Oh, that's so much better than mine.
3: For me, it's a cup of cocoa. But is it really helping? Can you eat or drink your way to a good night's sleep? I'm Ruth Alexander, and in today's episode of The Food Chain from the BBC World Service, we're going to find out. To help separate the myths from the scientific facts, I'm joined by Dr. Marie-Pierre Saintonge, Professor of

0: nutrition medicine at Columbia University in New York and author of Eat Better, Sleep Better. And also Dr. Ali Hare, a consultant in sleep and respiratory medicine in London and president of the British Sleep Society. So, how closely linked are your diet and the quality of your sleep? I asked Marie-Pierre Saintonge.
1: We've seen in multiple research now that individuals who have better dietary quality have a lower risk of developing sleep difficulties later in their life. And so, yes, there's a definite association between what you eat during the day and how you sleep at night. There have been multiple population-based studies that look at dietary patterns over long periods of time in large cohorts, showing that healthier dietary patterns are associated with better sleep and unhealthy dietary patterns are associated with worse sleep outcomes. There have been also smaller scale studies where we see exactly or we measure exactly in the lab what people are eating and then get very detailed assessments of their sleep using sleep testing like polysomnography, where we get to measure their deep sleep. So there have been those studies as well showing that there are certainly different nutrients that influence sleep.
0: And Ali, approaching it as a doctor, from what you see in your clinic talking to patients, are you convinced that what you eat influences how you sleep?
2: Yeah, I mean, I think it's definitely true to say that I see what my patients do in the daytime, including what they eat and when they eat it, undoubtedly has an impact on the quality and the quantity as well of their sleep.
0: What are the most common questions people have for you about food and sleep? And do they bring food up a lot?
2: Yeah, increasingly so, because I think people are increasingly understanding that things like nutrition, exercise, light exposure are all really important in terms of the quality of the sleep we then obtain at nighttime. So I definitely say I'm seeing more interest from my patients about whether or not they can improve their diet in ways that will have impacts on their sleep. I mean, we've always had questions about caffeine, for example, when we should have that and how much we should have. But increasingly, patients are asking me things about supplements to their diet or more generally what they should eat and the timing of that food as well and how that might bring about improvements or indeed worsen their sleep.
0: What's the physiological reason for diet being so closely linked with sleep?
1: Right, so there have been studies showing that what you eat can influence your melatonin levels that regulates your sleep-wake patterns. There's also alterations in the gut microbiome that lead to changes in inflammatory markers that are related to sleep and sleep onset, sleep propensity, and sleep maintenance. So those types of studies show us a physiological mechanism by which dietary intakes can influence sleep.
0: So what sorts of foods should we be eating then if we want to improve how we sleep?
1: So this has been answered in multiple types of studies. Like I mentioned, in the population-based studies, we have information about large-scale patterns. So diets that look more like a Mediterranean pattern, higher in fruits and vegetables, whole grains, lower in animal-based foods, lower in sugar. When we talk about nutrients, diets that are higher in fiber, which we find in fruits and vegetables and whole grains, and lower in saturated fats, which we find in more plant-based types of foods, are associated with more deep sleep at night. And we also had a publication that came out just recently showing that young adults who eat more fruits and vegetables have less arousals at night.
0: Do we know why that is? Why fruit and vegetables and a diet high in fiber will improve your sleep?
1: Right, so fruits and vegetables contain what we know are as phytomelatonin, so plant-based source of melatonin that could contribute to your own melatonin levels. There have nutrients that can help you produce your own levels of melatonin, and they're also higher in fiber. They help regulate blood glucose levels. They feed the gut microbiome in such a way that leads to a more beneficial gut microbial profile that could be related to better sleep.
0: Ali, do you talk to your patients about eating more fruit and vegetables? And do you see a change in them if they do?
2: Yeah, absolutely. And I think as we understand more about how the gut and the brain interact, we inevitably understand that, of course, that is going to impact on sleep, which is, you know, of the brain, by the brain and for the brain. So I think it's fascinating to hear not only about a Mediterranean diet, which is definitely what I advise my patients, and lots of plant diversity, lots of fibre, but also that potentially some dietary supplementation might improve the microbiome and thereby improve sleep quality as well. So I do sometimes talk about things like lactobacillus and bifidobacteria and adding those supplements into your diet, or indeed having

0: food products that contain those bacteria as well. Yeah, absolutely. We should be talking about this with patients, of course.
1: We've been talking to people on the BBC World Service Facebook page and asking them what questions they have for you. And Mohammed in Dubai asks, can diet impact our sleep stages?
2: Yes, in our study, we showed that individuals who had more fiber at night had more deep sleep and less light sleep. And conversely, having more saturated fat was associated with less deep sleep and more light sleep. And in the same study, we showed that consumption of more refined carbohydrates, simple sugars, things we find in white products, white bakery products, white grains, is associated with more arousals. So when we talk about arousals, it's basically going from a deeper to a lighter stage of sleep more frequently, and therefore you're not getting as much deep sleep as you should. You're just shifting to lighter stages of sleep more frequently.
1: Do we know what it is about saturated fats and sugars that might be causing problems with sleep?
2: So sugars, we think, probably related to the carbohydrate content and blood glucose levels that tend to be less regulated throughout the night, or where we have more insulin resistance later at night. And so therefore that could interfere with sleep. For fat, there's less well known about the potential mechanisms related to that. But we also know that a diet that's higher in saturated fat often comes with more simple carbohydrates, less fiber, more sodium that may interfere with some sleep.
1: So it might be what you're eating with that saturated fat. Maybe
2: Correct.
1: It's a fatty burger in a bun with fries on the side.
0: And of course, Marie-Pierre, that a diet like that often leads to weight gain and is often also associated with other behavioural changes, for example, less exercise in the daytime, and all of those things in the longer term, not just in the immediate term,
2: Correct.
0: Can impact our sleep as well.
2: Yes.
1: Asda asks, how does meal timing affect our sleep? So does it matter when we eat?
2: So I think it's a matter of balancing timing and quantity, right? So a large meal close to bedtime can interfere with sleep, but further away from bedtime may not have such an adverse effect. But also, you don't want to go to bed hungry, as that might disturb your sleep at night and make you wake up hungry in the middle of the night, and then you have more difficulty falling back asleep, something that individuals should evaluate on their own. But generally, we speak about, you know, not eating a meal as close as 3 hours before bedtime.
1: I have to confess that sometimes I do eat quite late at night, and I almost always regret it because I feel it wakes me up.
2: Mm-hmm.
1: But it's tricky, isn't it? Because when I do that, it's often not the healthiest food as well. I'll confess that too. And I often do that, I think, because I'm tired.
2: Exactly. Yes. So we see this as well. So this is an important point that you raise, really, where there is this bidirectional relation between diet and sleep. So if you're not sleeping well, we and others have shown that you tend to eat more throughout the day, and the choices that you make tend to be towards unhealthful foods. And so then you set up yourself for worse sleep, right? Because you're eating more saturated fat, more simple carbohydrates, less fiber, that would be related to worse sleep at night, and then the cycle ensues.
1: You're in a vicious cycle.
2: Correct.
0: I think it's also just important to think that when we talk about our sleep rhythms and our circadian rhythm, that our gut and our microbiome also have a circadian rhythm. So the timing of food also impacts on our microbiome. Our microbiome also impacts on how we digest that food at different times of day. So I think, again, there's something, I think, Marie-Pierre as well, about our circadian rhythm.

0: the timing and type of food that we eat, what's known as a Zeitgeber, something that tells our brain and body what time of day it is, but also that because our microbiome also has a circadian rhythm, and our gut physiology and much of our other physiology, that how we handle foodstuffs at different times of day may look different as well.
1: So, Ali, if you have a patient who's stuck in that kind of vicious cycle, they're tired, so then they make the wrong choices about food, and then they eat late at night when they're really tired, and then they don't sleep well, so they're even more tired the next day. You know, do you give them tips as to how to break that cycle?
0: Yeah, of course. And as I touched on before, you know, these choices that we make then also tend to feed into things like how much energy we might have for movement in the daytime. So we tend to become somewhat more sedentary. That can contribute to weight gain. And weight gain can also worsen sleep quality through mechanisms like increasing upper airways resistance or indeed sleep apnea.
1: You mentioned it's not a good idea to go to bed hungry either. So what does a good bedtime snack look like if you're not going to, you know, sort of interrupt the sleepiness, the drowsiness that should be coming?
2: Right. So I think the key word is snack. Right? So snacks usually we consider as providing 100 to 150 calories. So that would be maybe a yogurt, a piece of fruit, a bit of whole grain cereal with milk, something that's light, it's easily digestible, that won't be too rich. So not too high in fat, for example.
1: Ali, do you ever get the sense that people are a bit disappointed by your healthy eating advice about sleep? Do you find people are sometimes looking for, you know, is there one food that's going to be the wonder food that will help me sleep?
0: Oh, I think people are looking for the one supplement often, or the, you know, we're fed a lot of these things, aren't we, on social media, this magical powder or this magical tablet that you can take that will help you sleep better immediately from tonight. And of course, Marie, Pierre and I know that there is no such magic bullet, unfortunately. And if there was, I'm sure, you know, we would be doing very well for ourselves. Actually, you're right. It is much more about a holistic approach to our diet, as it is with everything. And I do always counsel patients that you're not going to see an immediate improvement, you know, tonight if you increase your fibre intake today. But it is much more about taking a longer term view. And I have to say that I do find that increasingly people do understand that in order to invest in our health more broadly, and sleep is a very important part of that, you know, that does take time and consistency. And I think that's something I always really emphasise.
1: Well, you won't be surprised then to know that we do have a question on that from Rosalind in Oslo. She said, can you give an insight into products that are sold as sleep help? What ingredients are in them? And can we get things from nature that do the same thing? Given what you said, maybe even do a better job.
0: Well, I mean, I think in relation to can we get things from nature that will do a better job? Absolutely. And I think, as Marie-Pierre has highlighted, you know, whole foods, ideally as minimally processed as possible. That doesn't mean we can't ever have processed foods, but the majority of our diet should come from more minimally processed foods. That's what our body is designed to digest and consume. And some of the process of doing that, as is the case with fibre, for example, is really important in terms of accessing those nutrients and getting the benefits. As to what these things contain, it's highly variable. And I'm sure Marie-Pierre can highlight, you know, there are some supplements that have been shown in good quantities. And I think the difficulty around research in this area is around making sure that there are so many different doses, the bioavailability can be different depending on the formulation, and the population that you're targeting could look different. So are you looking at people of all ages? Are you looking at women, men? Are you looking at women in the perimenopause? You know, what cohort are you looking at? What was the formulation? What was the dose? And how was it presented? I think we're always going to come back to, unless you have a deficiency, you are far better getting your nutrients from a whole food diet in all the ways that Marie-Pierre highlighted already.
2: Another thing that we need to consider is, what sleep problem does the person have, right? What sleep problem does the population have that you're studying? So that's also relevant. Something else that I want to add is that foods are not just a collection of calories and nutrients. They contain so many other things that are not necessarily measured or contribute to what we know as health, right? So it's not just the magnesium content or the zinc or the B vitamin content of this food, but there's many phytonutrients and others that interact with one another and that help to assimilate all of the nutrients that we have from the foods.
1: Right, so this is why you don't want to focus on one particular food. If you have a variety of foods, then there's all sorts of good stuff in them, hopefully.

0: They'll be interacting with one another.
1: Exactly. They help each other out.
0: You're listening to The Food Chain from the BBC World Service. I'm Ruth Alexander. This week, how to eat your way to a good night's sleep. Joining me from New York is Dr. Marie-Pierre Saintonge, author and professor of nutrition medicine at Columbia University in New York, and also Dr. Ali Hare, a consultant in sleep and respiratory medicine and president of the British Sleep Society. So, are there specific foods which can help you sleep? I asked Marie-Pierre about one I'd heard about, kiwi fruit.
1: There's two studies I know of kiwi fruit. I think that the data are promising, but need further evaluation. And so I would definitely recommend having more kiwi fruit. They're high in phytonutrients. They're delicious and a low-calorie fruit. I think they're probably very important to have in the diet as well. But in terms of the specific impact on sleep, that needs to be more research.
0: I mean, should you be eating a kiwi fruit like before bed, or could it be any time in the day to get the potential benefit?
1: Yes. Most of the time, studies that test various foods will give, let's say, a dose in the morning, a dose in the evening, maybe twice a day, three times a day, or once a day. Typically, when they give once a day, it would be in the evening. But to me, I think that it's important to have a healthful diet throughout the day. And when we're talking about foods having an impact on sleep through the gut microbiome or through improving or having all the nutrients necessary to produce melatonin, it's not going to happen in the 1 to 2 hours before bedtime, right? So the gut microbiome takes time to change. And that's why eating healthfully across multiple days, across days, is a better option, in my opinion.
0: Are there any other specific foods which look promising?
1: There have been several studies on tart cherry juice. And I like this, to mention those, because it's not just one study. There's been 4 or 5 studies in multiple types of groups, older adults, middle-aged adults, younger adults, and they all show a supporting effect, and they're double-blind and placebo-controlled. And so there's rigorous research on tart cherries having a benefit for sleep. There's one good study I know of on tomato supplementation in postmenopausal women that shows increases in melatonin levels and improvements in self-reported sleep quality, studies with walnuts, tryptophan-enriched cereals. So there have been several studies like that.
0: Tryptophan being an essential amino acid found in foods like walnuts, chicken, also eggs, milk, and the body uses it to produce melatonin, the hormone that helps regulate your own internal clock.
2: But I think nothing is going to be more powerful, though, than potentially including these in your diet. But I think if the approach is simply that you're going to drink a glass of tart cherry juice, and then the rest of the time you are not going to focus on having a diet that's high in plant biodiversity, that's Mediterranean in style, that's low in saturated fat and immediate-release sugars, that's high in fibre, you're not going to see a significant impact in how you feel your sleep quality is and how you function in the daytime. So it's, for me, and I think, Marie-Pierre, that the research bears this out more broadly, that the most powerful dietary approach
1: is a holistic approach.
2: When you look at improving sleep quality, is exactly that, is not to pick one fruit and try to consume that every night in the hopes that you'll start to feel drowsy. It is to look at your whole diet. And kiwis can absolutely be part of that. They're high in fibre. But as Marie-Pierre indicated, I think a lot of what that misses is the way in which the foods that we eat and the way in which we combine those foods is also really important in terms of releasing some of those micronutrients and phytonutrients. And I think if we start to focus on individual foodstuffs, we're missing a lot of the ways in which the foods we eat and the way in which we combine them are also really important for overall gut health, and thereby probably through some of that mechanism, through the gut microbiome impact on sleep.
1: Right. So if you've been eating high saturated fat, high sodium, simple carbohydrates all day long, a serving of one food is not going to rescue your poor diet throughout the day.
0: Can we talk about caffeine? Ali, how often do you find yourselves talking to patients about the amount of caffeine they're having?
2: Yeah, I mean, I think caffeine has got itself a really bad name in the sleep world. And definitely it is true to say that it can have a really long half-life, so it can take a very long time for caffeine to leave your system. And that is partly genetically determined, so it depends on how effective your enzyme is at removing caffeine from your system. And so some people are very efficient at metabolising caffeine and can have coffee quite late at night and see no impact on their sleep, whilst others can find that only having a couple of cups relatively early in the day can still bring about impacts on their sleep later on. So the general advice is usually for most people to stop caffeine intake after around about lunchtime in order to minimise any potential impacts on sleep. But, you know, again, my advice is somewhat more nuanced because, of course, we know there are loads of benefits to coffee, for example. Again, there's a particular aspect of the microbiome that really likes coffee, so it's good for your microbiome. There's some good research showing it's good for your cardiovascular health in reasonable doses. So definitely not something I'd advise you having last thing at night, but I don't think it needs to be the enemy. And I think consumed in a sensible way, at sensible doses, at sensible times of day, we shouldn't see it as the absolute enemy of sleep or indeed broader health.
3: What about alcohol? Is that the enemy of sleep?
2: Well, now that one, unfortunately, to share with listeners, is an enemy of sleep. So alcohol increases arousals from sleep, so it disrupts the sleep. It really impacts on your REM sleep. So that's the type of sleep where primarily you're doing things like laying down memory and associating memory with already formed memories. It's a really important sleep stage. And I think what we know now is that there isn't really a safe dose of alcohol either in terms of long-term health impacts. So, you know, again, I think, as Marie-Pierre said, one has to take individual decisions about this. And it is often part of, at least in the West, the way in which we socialise and the way in which we develop and form relationships. And again, there's some lovely research looking at loneliness and sleep and other health measures. So there has to be a balance. But yes, unfortunately, alcohol and sleep are not friends.
3: Jim in York in England has a question. He asks, what is the optimum timing for your main meal before bedtime? He says he's heard it's better to eat 5 hours or more before bed.
2: We generally recommend not having a heavy meal in the 2 or 3 hours before bedtime. And that's largely just around your body's not really designed to do digestion at the same time it's sleeping. But, you know, there has to be some pragmatism as well. So, you know, I think there's no point giving individuals advice that is simply not sustainable as a long-term health strategy. So if you're going to bed at 10 p.m, for example, which you may very well be doing if you have an early start for your commute in the morning, that requires you to stop eating by 5 p.m, which for most adults is simply not sustainable and not conducive to a normal pattern of eating in the evenings. And I'd much rather people did implement some changes that are positive than that the whole thing feels completely unmanageable and therefore they make no changes at all.
3: I have definitely lain in bed at night as well, having eaten earlier, and thought, oh no, I'm hungry now. And then I don't know what to do because I think, well, I think for my gut microbiome, it's good not to eat right now. But how can I get to sleep when my tummy's rumbling? So what to do? Just relax and have a little something.
1: Right, exactly. I think that's, unfortunately, probably what needs to happen, right? Because then you don't want to be in this unfortunate cycle where you wake up so famished and not having slept well because you're up all night, not hungry. So sometimes if that's what it needs, maybe a kiwi fruit is just what you need in the middle of the night.
3: And if there's someone out there who's taking in all this information and thinking, oh, there's a lot I need to change, what one thing should they change tonight? What should they start with to ensure a better night's sleep?
1: So I would start by reducing intakes of simple carbohydrates, simple sugars.
3: The simple sugars, that's going to be like candy, crisps, white bread, that kind of thing.
2: Fizzy drinks. I think fizzy drinks, people often don't realise how much sugar they contain and how highly processed they are as well. And it fills you up. And so it leaves us room for all the other fantastic nutrients that we need.
3: Ali, what one change would you tell someone to start with?
2: I would say caffeine and alcohol, one or both of those. I totally understand it. My patients are often really tired, so they become increasingly reliant on caffeine. And as Marie-Pierre mentioned, of course, that isn't only in coffee. A lot of my patients are using very high caffeine and sugar content fizzy drinks to consume caffeine throughout the day. So often it's making that one change to reducing caffeine and sugary drinks. And then, unfortunately, as I've said before, I'm sorry to be the harbinger of doom, but I'm often advising patients on reducing alcohol intake as well in order to improve their sleep and their overall health as well.
3: Well, thank you both very much for all that information. It's so helpful. And I am convinced that there is no one wonder food that's going to help me get a good night's sleep. But rather

0: You've got to play the long game, haven't you? Have a healthy diet, get things right earlier in the day, and then hopefully you are setting yourself up for the best night's sleep. Thank you very much indeed to Dr. Marie-Pierre Saintonge and Dr. Ali Hare. Is there a food that helps you get a good night's sleep? You can let us know by emailing thefoodchain@bbc.co.uk. 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
2: 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So what can be done to make Germany a more inclusive society?
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0: And that's also something that's positive that did not happen before. So, yeah, I do think it's an opportunity to get together and see what we do have in common and work around that.
1: Lila Vega, she's a politician and pediatrician, speaking to me from Caracas. There's a live page up on our website with all the latest developments on this, bbc.com/news, including what are called shake maps, which show the scale of the shaking experienced across northern Venezuela. Coming up on the programme, we will be stepping away from this story to look at a few other items, including news from the Football World Cup, where there's been progress for the host Canada, but progress at a bit of a cost. They'll now have to travel to the United States for their next match.
2: I feel amazing. Like, we lost, but I feel like we won. Vancouver, as a host city, is amazing. The team played well. I mean, we're moving on. So, no, I mean, this has been an amazing experience for Canada.
1: More from those Canadian fans in just over 10 minutes. Our main headline this hour, as we've been hearing, more than 160 people are confirmed dead in Venezuela after two powerful earthquakes struck within minutes of each other.

0: I'm excited that I'm actually in this universe too, and I'm playing my dream role. It's just an evolution of things, and I'm excited to be a part of it. Yeah.
1: It's like the biggest thing that could ever happen.
2: So will Supergirl actually help DC's reboot? The reviews are mixed at the moment, so let's hear from DC fan Jesse.
3: I felt like the characters weren't being portrayed the way that I expected them to, but like this new reboot, I'm feeling with the characters and their energy like exactly how I've read them in the comics before.
4: One happy fan at that premiere of Supergirl. That was Peter Gillibrand reporting. Much more on Venezuela to come here on NewsHour in the next 30 minutes.
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4: On NewsHour, in the next 30 minutes, we'll hear from one of those involved in coordinating aid to Venezuela when some of its major transport routes have been cut off, and try to get a sense of how much bigger the task is given Venezuela's huge economic and governmental dysfunction. Also, restoring the glories of a Vatican walkway, and Canadian football fans try to see the bright side of playing in the United States after this summary of the news.
10: BBC News, I'm John Shea. Venezuela has launched a rescue and recovery operation after two back-to-back earthquakes struck the north of the country. More than 160 people are known to have died, but experts say the number could rise into the thousands as the extent of the damage becomes clear. The United States has promised a quick response to the disaster. China, India and the European Union have also promised to help. Spain and France are among the countries offering to send rescue workers. The US Secretary of State Marco Rubio has reassured America's Gulf allies that the Strait of Hormuz will remain toll-free. Speaking in Bahrain, Mr. Rubio said the US wanted a deal with Iran, but not at any price. Lebanon's national news agency says an Israeli strike targeting a vehicle in the south of the country has killed three people. It's the third deadly Israeli strike since Tuesday, despite a ceasefire. In Kenya, hundreds of young people have marched through the city of Mombasa to mark the Gen Z anti-government protests 2 years ago. Demonstrators carried banners calling for an end to extrajudicial killings. In the capital, Nairobi, police fired tear gas at crowds. The Democratic Republic of Congo has imposed travel restrictions to curb the spread of Ebola. Anyone leaving affected areas must now complete a 21-day isolation period before travelling elsewhere in the country or abroad. The government in Britain is publishing plans to ban conversion therapy. The draft bill proposes two new criminal offences for the practice, defined as trying to change a person's sexual orientation using abuse that seriously harms them. The plans also cover transgender identity. And a member of the Swedish cabinet has made history by attending an EU meeting along with her baby. The Environment Minister, Romina Pourmokhtari, turned up in Luxembourg with her three-month-old son, Adam, in a sling. BBC News.
4: Welcome back to NewsHour. We're going to head to the Football World Cup now, and one of the three hosts, Canada, missed the chance to win their group and so stay on home soil after losing 2-1 to Switzerland in Vancouver. The team and the fans will have to travel now to Los Angeles for their next game in the round of 32. These Canadian supporters, though, are remaining upbeat.
11: I feel amazing. Like, we lost, but I feel like we won. Vancouver, as a host city, is amazing. The team played well. I mean, we're moving on. So, no, I mean, this has been an amazing experience for Canada. Very proud of our country right now.
12: We're proud. We're sad, but we're proud. hey, we got game 32, whatever, the hard way, but

0: With Iran. Ships have continued to make their way out of the Gulf through the Strait of Hormuz, despite threats from Iran that it would continue to assert control and possibly enforce tolls on shipping in the future. Mr. Rubio says Washington will not allow Iran to charge fees to transit the Strait.
1: The one thing that came across very clear is there is zero support among the Gulf countries for any sort of toll or fees or anything that charges for the use of international waters. The president's made it clear that's not going to happen. It's not going to be a part of this. It cannot be a part of this.
0: The European Commission President Ursula von der Leyen has told a Ukraine Recovery Conference, the EU, will soon provide more than $5 billion in the first tranche of nearly $150 billion loans to Ukraine. At a conference in Poland, she unveiled plans for another nearly $10 billion in additional initiatives to help Ukraine. Now on ABC News Radio, a look at the national weather. A cold front will bring gusty showers and some storms to western Australia. A broad high will direct coastal showers in the east and the eastern top end. A trough will generate showers and the odd storm for inland Queensland, New South Wales and South Australia. A high should maintain dry conditions elsewhere. To the capital city, forecast for Friday, Brisbane 20, a shower or two, Sydney 17 with showers. Partly cloudy 14 in Canberra, Melbourne 14 and cloudy, Hobart 12 and partly cloudy 16 in Adelaide, Perth 18, rain easing, Darwin 32 and sunny. 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

0: You're listening to Outlook, the program on the BBC World Service, bringing you extraordinary life stories from around the world. I'm Asya Fuchs, and if you haven't noticed, one of the biggest sporting events on the planet has kicked off.
1: Let's play football. World Cup!
0: Millions of football fans are fixated on one thing, the FIFA World Cup. The tournament comes around every 4 years as nations gather to fight for international glory. It's a huge and highly emotional affair. And part of the grand tradition is that musicians step up to create songs specifically for the occasion. Singers like Ricky Martin, and Pitbull. Put your flags up in the sky. But today's guest has had a hand in creating arguably the biggest anthem that the competition has ever seen. That's Zolani Mahola, actress and former lead singer of the South African band Freshly Ground. In 2010, Zolani and the band joined Colombian superstar Shakira to create Waka Waka. Later, Zolani would perform the song at the tournament's opening ceremony as South Africa became World Cup hosts for the very first time. It was a moment of joy, not just for Zolani, but for an entire nation that had spent so long divided by the system of apartheid. Zolani came of age in the township of New Brighton on the country's Eastern Cape, where protest groups and their songs would pass by her window. And she discovered early on what music could do.
2: I remember kind of washing the dishes at home, maybe as a 12-year-old, and hearing the sound of these bodies coming up the street, singing and chanting, and feet on the ground, and having this real sense of something happening, and being kind of pulled out of the kitchen, into the yard, and into this mass of these moving bodies, almost as if I didn't even have a choice. I think a big part of that feeling of kind of osmotic being drawn in was the song, it was the harmony, the blending of all of these different voices and the unity. I couldn't help but join in.
0: Do you remember any?
2: There's one that always sticks in my mind, and the translation of this

0: Mandela. Oh, love that song.
1: How would these protests, you know, what you're describing is sort of like almost musical and joyous, how would they typically come to an end?
0: So typically they would come to an end with the mass of people arriving at the very top of our street, and there was a quite a big open field there where inevitably there would be these kind of military trucks that would be there with soldiers kind of waiting for people. And what they did to disperse the crowd that would gather there is that they would throw tear gas. I remember the tear gas, I remember the chaos of running away from all of that.
1: Yeah,
0: So,
1: quite the contrast from the kind of singing and dancing.
0: yeah, that's true. It's interesting because it's one of the things that we forget about apartheid. We forget about what the government of the day is. They were ruthless. They would shut things down.
1: Could you just explain, you know, maybe for younger listeners who might not know, what is apartheid?
0: Apartheid was a system of separate development, which I think has an Afrikaans name, Afrikaans being the descendants of the Dutch. So this word literally means separate development or separateness. And within the system, it was very much race-based that placed white people at the top of the entire social structure pyramid. But it really had very long-lasting and terrible effects in terms of people's sense of self and, of course, people's ability to progress. And when I say people, I mean the brown and black people, except for a few, I would say.
1: And I mean, when you were little, right, because you spent part of your childhood under the system, you know, what did you understand about the kind of society you were living in?
0: The crazy thing is that I didn't understand that there was a thing called apartheid, really. I didn't really cognitively understand it. I was born in 1981, and apartheid officially came to a close 1994 when Nelson Mandela became the very first black president of a new South Africa. Even though there were states of emergencies, I and many other kids maybe would be told to stay away from school as a form of protest. And as I say, these protests that would have happened towards the ends of the 80s and early 90s, within my own house, and even I would say within the community at large that I grew up in, there wasn't really a discussion to say we're living under a system called apartheid, and in this system, regardless of the fact that your father is very well regarded within this community and is a man according to all of his traditions and rights of being a Xhosa person, that is our tribe, when he walks outside and interacts with white people, in their eyes, they can call him a boy and speak to him pretty much any way that they would like to. So he was right in the thick of it, him and his brothers and that generation.
1: And I mean, for you, Zolani, as a little girl, do you have any memories of coming face to face with that system? You know, anything like what your father had experienced, or even to, you know, a lesser degree?
0: I have a crystal little memory that sits with me. I might have been maybe 7, 8. And we were in a shopping mall, and we were walking behind quite a big Afrikaans man, I seem to remember. And he was walking with his daughter, and they dropped a coin behind them. And I kind of picked it up, and I went up to him, and I tried to give him this money. And he just, the way that he looked at my hand and looked at me, I don't even know if he took it. I don't remember that. I just remember just not being seen as a person or as a little girl. I mean, like, he's with his little girl, and it was a shocking thing because I'd never experienced that ever. And so it really stayed with me.
1: Yeah. No, I'm sorry.
0: Yeah.
1: That's
0: Yeah,
1: awful. It's
0: it's
1: heartbreaking.
0: really awful. It's really, really awful.

0: And you've described a little bit, you know, your community and family kind of insulating you from the system. Paint me a picture of that community life.
1: I have really fond memories of community life growing up in the Eastern Cape. There are a lot of rural areas, and then there are urban areas. And I grew up in a more urban area and an urban township. And I remember my mother and my father, when she was alive, being quite connected to the community. They were people that could be relied on. My mom was a teacher, and my dad taught skills to adults. And my father had a car when maybe not too many people had cars. But the community would feel that they could go to my father and say, "Listen, I need to go to this place." Or, you know, my mother being a teacher, needing advice on some kind of schooling thing. But deeper than that, I think there were pillars of the community. There was a sense that it's okay, so and so is here and they will know what to do. And by extension, us, the children, felt really connected to each other and felt very safe.
0: And I mean, what kind of a person was your father?
1: My father was a massive influence on me. He was really gentle and loving and kind man. My dad was a man of prayer, like his parents before him. One of the things that I hold dear to is my dad's practice of praying for humanity, making it greater than just our family or just our actual community, but to embrace the world, I think is something that I absolutely take from my father.
0: Your mother, she passed away when you were really little. You were only 6 years old. What impact did her death have on the family, on your father, on you?
1: There was a coldness, and that coldness was also unfortunately was in my dad. His trauma response was that he shut down for a number of years. It was hard to reach him. He still played a role, though, within the community. But when he stepped into our home, it
0: You just
1: was,
0: didn't have the strength to do that.
1: he shut down, and it was incredibly hard. Incredibly hard. Yeah.
0: And how did you process it all as a 6-year-old, right? That's
1: My
0: so
1: gosh.
0: little.
1: I don't think I could really take it in at that moment, because I just had the death of my mother and kind of the, in a way, the loss of my father as well. You know, the loss of this man who I had such fond memories of, waking me up in the morning and putting me in the bath and kind of talking very gently to me and allowing me to sleep while I was in the bath, you know, and like, you know, I had such sweet memories of my dad, and then his old transistor radio playing from Radio Xhosa, and just this very tender, gentle man. So the feeling of having lost access to that man was quite a shock to the system.
0: How did you sort of work through those changes? Like, did you have any form of escape or refuge or something you found comfort in?
1: I believe that at that age, even, I developed this genius aspect of me that found the ways to escape the unprocessable. You know, as human beings, we have this incredible capacity to make things work, you know, and to compartmentalize, and so that you're able to survive. And so for me, my survival mechanism was escape, indeed. So television was a massive form of escape for us. And when I say us, I mean for my older brother and my little sister as well. The three of us, I remember, would play these games where we would play church, and my older brother, who's 3 years older than me, he would be the priest. And then me and my little sister would be members of the congregation. And or we would replay scenes from the action movies that were on television, like MacGyver, like Magnum PI, like B.A. Baracus, the A-Team, you know, things like that.
0: Classic US TV shows.
1: Absolutely. Entertainment, you know, just became such a very important thing for us, because it gave us these worlds in which to immerse ourselves that took us outside of what was going on in our home.
0: And what about music? I mean, were you listening to much music?
1: So music was a huge part of my life in terms of community engagement. So church played a big role in my life. We went to church every single Sunday, Catholic church. There's just this ease of flowing into harmony when people sing together. So I got a lot of keys or codes, you know, for how to be in harmony with each other when you're singing. And then I also got that from traditional Xhosa ceremonies.
0: And was it through singing in these ceremonies that you kind of realized that you wanted to take singing further, that you wanted to perform, that you wanted to be on a stage?
1: No. It was at the beginning of high school where a friend of mine and I went for some audition. The lady who was running the drama class, she felt like I had something. I also felt it. There was a real air of command that I had on the stage and of being empowered that I didn't have when I was off the stage. From then on, it was doing little Eisteddfods, you know, where I would recite pieces of prose. Singing still wasn't much of a thing, but being on stage, taking on somebody else's character and really inhabiting it was very easy for me because of that earlier experience of having really dived into other people's lives through the television. Once again, you know, that feeling of escape and be someone else.
0: You went to University of Cape Town to study theater and performance. And in 2002, one day you were at a bar with some friends where you met this group called Freshly Ground for the first time. Their founder had heard of you. We wanted to meet you. Tell me about what happened that night.
1: I remember it being quite a cool collective of people. And he invited me to come and sing onto the stage, kind of in the middle of their set. And being really gung-ho drama student that I was, I said yes, and I went up onto the stage and I sang a song that we would later record.
0: What was the song?
1: The song was called Rain.
0: How does it go?
1: Did

0: It was really lovely. I mean, we came to record that on our very first album that was called Chica Chica.
1: I
0: Super
1: mean,
0: fun.
1: after that night, that was it. Your fate was sealed. You became the lead singer for Freshly Ground. You started performing together. What were those early days with the band like?
0: The early days with the band were very, very exciting. It was the early 2000s. There was something so exciting about that time of making music in general. So the music we made was really great because we all threw in our different influences, which was very unique because we were a band that was made up of people from different cultures, different races, musicians mostly from South Africa, but also from Mozambique and Zimbabwe, and then later Congo, DRC. So that really contributed to making the sound very, very rich.
1: You were, as you say, a multiracial band at a time when this was still quite rare in South Africa. How did audiences respond to that?
0: It was about a decade after Nelson Mandela became the first president of a free South Africa. So we were still in a rosy period as South Africans, in terms of really trying to discover what it meant to be this dream of Dr. Mandela of being a rainbow nation, a dream of all of our different colors, all of our disparate nations that had been deliberately kept apart, now shining together in one unified rainbow. So I think that there was something that was reflected in us that was a part of the country's dream.
1: Was there a point at which you realized that, oh, this isn't just, a fun side project? Like, we're actually making waves. This is the real thing.
0: We had an early-ish success a couple of years after the band had started, in that our second album, an album called Nomvula, really touched so many people's lives.
1: What was it like, recording that album?

0: album, right? It's got that hit Doobie Doo on it, but yes. Also the song Nomvula. It's a very personal song to you.
1: The song Nomvula is sung entirely in my language, in Isixhosa. It is a song that is talking about my parents, their love for each other, and their careful instilling of a sense of family for us. Then the song goes on to speak about my mother's death and the disruption of that within my family. So it's at once a celebratory song, and it's also incredibly mournful as well. And this is the crazy thing, is that we've had responses of people who don't understand a word of what is being said in that song, but they can just feel the power of the story.
0: And how do people respond? What do they say?
1: People say, that song makes me cry. That song makes me feel, full stop. And that's the wonder of music, yo.
0: What did your dad and your family think about your music, your success, freshly ground?
1: My dad was incredibly proud. And my family was also proud as well. And I think that a part of that pride was to do with the fact that I wasn't just singing in English. And there was something about songs like Nomvula really touching the Black people of my nation, you know, particularly. And for them having a sense that we had articulated their experience or a part of their experience, it was a beautiful thing. So I remember having concerts, you know, in my neighborhood, in my street, you know, where those protests had happened when I was a young child. And the pride in my father's eyes when that would happen was just, so it's a really beautiful, beautiful memories.
0: Zelani and Freshly Ground were performing all over the world and working with artists like B.B. King, Robbie Williams, Femi Kuti, Miriam Makeba, filling stadiums with thousands of people. It was the stuff of dreams, but things were about to get even more surreal. While the band was recording their fourth album in New York, they were told that a producer for Shakira wanted to speak to them.
1: John Hill had been working on this track for Shakira. I'm not even sure that we knew that they were going to put it forward for the World Cup.
0: So at the time, you just thought that he wanted some input on a song, just something Shakira was working on.
1: Yeah.
0: Who knows what?
1: Who knows what? So we listened to the song. He had the beat, and then he had the chorus. And that chorus was based on a West African song that had been written in the 80s by a Cameroonian marching band called Golden Sounds. So it was Shakira reinterpreting this for the song. So he asked us if we had anything that we might want to maybe brainstorm. And we took a moment and we came up with the bridge. And I put some lyrics to it and recorded it. And that was the last we heard for a long, long time.
0: And tell me about this bridge that you write.
1: So I was really inspired by this idea that this was based on something that soldiers had written. It's kind of pidgin English for, you know, march, march, waka, waka. And I found a quite playful melody and based the lyrics off of a little game that we used to play when we were kids in the Eastern Cape. So putting together this idea of these soldiers and this playful little kiddie melody, I came up with something that went like this. Abuyela machoni, piggy piggy mama, one A to Z. Batiza sala machoni, piggy piggy mama, from east to west. Bati waga waga ma eh, waga waga ma eh. Zangi siswe mazibuye, cause this is Africa. So the thing that I'm singing before, because this is Africa, is Zonke izizwe mazibuye. All of the nations must return. The soldiers came back. Abuya la machoni, piki piki mama, which is part of the little childhood game, brought all of these soldiers back from east to the west. And they go, waka waka ma e, waka waka ma e. So a real sense of kind of gathering everybody from all corners of the world, which is, of course, what was happening during the World Cup, is that all nations are being brought together to the central point, back to Africa.
0: Little did Zelani know that her lyrics and that kiddie melody would come to define one of the biggest sporting events ever, the 2010 World Cup, coming to Africa for the very first time. But the highest highs would also bring the lowest lows. As the life of stardom started to feel overwhelming, Zelani would need to find an escape once more. We're back with part two of her story.

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2: 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I scored penalties in shootouts,
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0: Next, it's part two of Outlook. Performing for millions at the 2010 FIFA World Cup, singer Zelani Mahola seemed to have it all, but secretly she struggled, and her way of coping was both familiar and destructive.
5: My father, how it affected him as a person, how it affected us as the children. I was like, I'm never going to ever drink. And then drinking. Not even realizing that I was drinking to escape.
0: That's after the World Service News.
6: BBC News, I'm John Shea. A huge rescue and recovery operation is underway across northern Venezuela after two back-to-back earthquakes struck overnight. At least 164 people have died, but experts say the number could well rise to thousands as the extent of the damage becomes clear. The United States has promised a quick response to the disaster. China and India have also promised to help Venezuela with rescue operations. The European Union said it had activated its satellite surveillance system to support recovery efforts. The US Secretary of State Marco Rubio has reassured America's Gulf allies that the Strait of Hormuz will remain toll-free. Iran has suggested that it will charge ships for transiting the strategic waterway, but Oman, which also borders the strait, has ruled this out. Lebanon's national news agency says an Israeli strike targeting a vehicle in the south of the country has killed three people. It's the third deadly Israeli strike since Tuesday, despite a ceasefire. In Kenya, hundreds of young people have marched through Mombasa to mark the Gen Z anti-government protests 2 years ago. Demonstrators carried banners calling for an end to extrajudicial killings. In Nairobi, police fired tear gas at crowds. South African prosecutors say three people from Lesotho have been charged with murder over a mass shooting earlier this month that left 13 people dead. The suspects were arrested after being identified by survivors. A federal judge in the US has blocked President Trump's executive order tightening rules for postal voting. The judge sided with several Democratic-led states, which argued that the president was encroaching on states' authority to administer elections. And astronomers have identified two of the lowest-density giant planets ever detected. Known as super puff planets, they're orbiting a star more than 1,000 light-years away. And that's the latest BBC World News.
0: Welcome back to part two of Outlook, your home for incredible life stories with me, Basia Fuchs. We're picking up the story of actress and singer Zelani Mahola, who grew up in South Africa's Eastern Cape in the 1980s. Apartheid was still in effect, but Zelani was largely sheltered from the worst of it by her parents, who built a solid and sturdy world around their family. Then, when Zelani was six, her mother died and everything changed. Her father, whom she adored, lost himself. What had once been a warm and loving home turned cold and unfamiliar. Unable to process her grief, Zelani found refuge in acting and singing, and eventually discovered her calling on the stage. It was at university in Cape Town, studying theater, that she met and joined a pioneering multiracial, multi-genre band called Freshly Ground, becoming their lead singer in 2002. Success came quickly. Hit albums, world tours, collaborations with artists like B.B. King, Stevie Wonder, and Miriam Makeba. But they'd reached their greatest heights while recording their fourth album, Radio Africa, in a New York studio. The producer of Colombian superstar Shakira heard Freshly Ground were in the building and invited them to work on a record he was making. You might have heard of it.

0: That's the global smash, Waka Waka. At first, it was just another track Solani had worked on, until she found out it had been selected as the anthem for the 2010 FIFA World Cup, taking place in South Africa.
1: Oh, yeah. I mean, that was another completely wild, bonkers moment. Because we hadn't heard anything for quite a while.
2: You know, I mean, maybe that's good that you didn't know, because the pressure was off. You were like, oh, it's just some little track. Who knows? And
1: totally. So we hear nothing. And then it's about just a few months before, and we get this email to say you are doing the World Cup song. You are on the bridge and we need you to come to Los Angeles and shoot this music video with Shakira.
2: And you were like, my bags are packed. Yeah, we're ready.
1: So when I was a child, I grew up, you know, watching Melrose Place and knowing that's like Los Angeles. And then, you know, of course, you see the palm tree, all that stuff. And like suddenly now we're going to Los Angeles to shoot a music video with Shakira. Crazy.
2: How was the shoot? How was Shakira?
1: We didn't have that much time with her. She's a working woman. Woman is there to do the job.
2: Yeah, get the job done.
1: Mm-hmm. She's there to get the job. So she smiles, and prettily, she's very, very, very pretty in person. Mm. So we had lots of fun gazing up at Shakira.
2: So you shoot this video in LA. You have this like once in a lifetime crazy experience. And then you're back in South Africa, and the World Cup is coming to South Africa. This is the first time there's a World Cup on the African continent. What's the atmosphere like in the country?
1: The atmosphere was electric. I mean, this was now 2010. Mandela was a bit of a distant memory. The idea of the Rainbow Nation was also kind of fading, because the realities of post-apartheid South Africa and the ways that we hadn't really reckoned with our traumatic recent past were really coming to the fore. On top of that, we were in the Jacob Zuma years, and he was our president at that time, and he was very toxic. There was a sense that we suddenly couldn't trust our leaders, that they didn't really have our best interests at heart. You know, corruption was really rearing its ugly head. So the World Cup was a beautiful distraction, as these events are. We cleaned up our face for the rest of the world and show off the best of what it is to be South African. And there's so much that is the best of what it is to be South African.
3: There are only 3 days to go before the World Cup begins, and South Africa is experiencing what can only be described as football frenzy.
1: England, that time was beautiful. It was glorious. Maybe delusional, but, you know, it was absolutely incredible. I have some beautiful memories that made it particularly juicy for me. When I was walking down in the streets of Joburg, you know, just before the opening ceremonies of Johannesburg, I had all of these people talking to me, you know, recognizing me and like being like, oh, waka waka, you know, la la la la. And these people were other people from the rest of Africa, particularly East and West Africa, and people who had a connection to that song before it became the Shakira Freshly Ground version, who had a connection to those old versions of the song, you know, and feeling like a sense of really being represented. The World Cup anthem is an African song. That really, really, really sticks out in my memory.
2: I mean, that's incredible that it would mean so much to people on the street, even before
1: huge.
2: The World Cup had even started.
1: Yeah. Huge, huge.
2: And you perform Waka Waka at the World Cup opening ceremony with Shakira. What do you remember of that?
1: I remember being in the bowels of the stadium and hearing the thundering, the crowds, you know, just, and the vuvuzelas, of course. You know, of course, you know, so South African. No one can forget. The vuvuzelas, the chanting, the electric feeling above the ground. And I remember looking into the mirror and feeling within myself, feeling like, oh my God, is this really happening?

0: surely they've chosen the wrong girl. Like feeling a real sense of being an imposter, that surely it's not me that is going to go up there and sing this song for all of these people, not just in the stadium, but for millions and millions and millions across the world.
1: Oh, this is like the first time in this interview that there's any sense of an imposter syndrome. Do you know what I mean? Like everything else, you were like, yeah, I was along for the ride. Robbie Williams, okay. This, okay. Is when I was on stage, I had the confidence. And then here it kind of like hits you. It's interesting.
0: Yeah, it is interesting. It did hit me. But it's a beautiful moment for me because it started to give me that inkling that, hang on, I am living two different stories. There is the story of the star that is doing all these incredible things all around the world and that is singing the bloody World Cup anthem, for goodness sake, in front of the whole world. But there's also this other story of this little girl that feels very undervalued. And it was a very important turning point for me because it then allowed me to investigate that undercurrent, that understory that I'd actually been living in, that understory that was making me escape and isolating a lot, I guess like my father before me. And then alcohol was also increasingly became a friend to me. My father, alcohol was something that he also used in order to escape. And it was something that I always said, you know, I will never. How it affected him as a person, how it affected us as the children. I was like, I'm never going to ever drink. I'm never going to touch a drink. And then drinking. Not even realizing that I was drinking to escape. Mm-hmm. It's so easy in the industry to drink in order to just blow off some steam. But where does it cross from just letting off a little bit of steam to actually I just want to block it all out and black out? And so that did become an escape for me for many, many years.
1: So it was a kind of turning point for you personally.
0: It was a huge turning point for me. It was a huge turning point for me.
1: So what changed after the World Cup for you?
0: After the World Cup, nothing immediately changed, but I think I had a growing sense of discomfort. And I remember I would have this dream of driving a car and driving this car and everything is cool and dandy. And I'm driving and then all of a sudden I'm looking at the car as it's making its way down some windy, windy turns. And I'm looking at this car and I'm thinking, oh my God, nobody's driving this car. But I'm feeling the sense of my foot being on the accelerator, but this car is getting way, way ahead of me and I'm sure it's going to crash. So very much an anxiety dream. And I had this dream for many, many years. And this dream for me was around, when I think of it now, and thank God I don't have it anymore, it was me not being in control of my own story or in control of my life, really. You know, I was on the beautiful roller coaster, beautiful in many ways, of what it means to be a successful musician. You're touring all the time. You're constantly writing. You're doing photo shoot. You're involved in the business of music and hardly taking any real time to connect with the self. And so that's what that dream was telling me. And that's what I was running away from. I was escaping. I was like, I don't know what to do with all of these feelings. Almost like being back, being that 6-year-old girl who didn't have the tools. I still didn't have those tools. It took me a long time to develop them.
1: And so as you're grappling with all of these thoughts and demons and, you know, figuring out what you're going to do next with your life, you continue to perform with Freshly Ground. You record new music, you're touring, you have two kids in quick succession.
0: Yes.
1: And then some years later, in 2019, you leave Freshly Ground, you leave your band. Is that sort of the culmination of all of these things that you'd kind of been thinking about for years and working through?
0: It really was a culmination of some very deep internal work, going into a 12-step program, becoming sober and then, you know, relapsing and becoming sober and relapse, whatever, the series of, and really investigating, why do I need to escape the moment? Why is everything so overwhelming? And basically, the year before I left Freshly Ground, I got to write a play. It was a one-woman play. where I sketched out characters in my life that had left lifelong marks on me, whether good or bad, that had informed the stories that I was living with. And so this play really helped me to put those different characters in my own body, and for me to, in a way, decide I no longer subscribe to this story of being unworthy. I no longer

0: community that had shaped me. I mean, I even played my father, you know, and what that story had given me. It was incredibly, incredibly helpful. And so the very next year, I began my solo career. Yeah, that play was in 2019. And the end of 2019 was my very last show with Freshly Ground after 17 years with them.
1: That name of the play, The One Who Sings, that became your name now too that you've taken on.
0: Yes, I took on the artist name, The One Who Sings, when I had left the band and I needed to completely start over. I needed to be one of the many. I needed to reject the legacy of being this star and being this celebrity and being somebody who was outside of, in a way, outside of community.
1: Mm-hmm. Like kind of going back to those ceremonies that you'd had with your father when you were a kid.
0: You understand me perfectly. Going back to those ceremonies, going back to church, you know, going back to, you know, the feeling of going and knocking on your neighbor's door and just, you know, getting a cup of sugar. You know, what The One Who Sings really gave me is that feeling of just being one amongst many again. And so that space was a space and a time for me to really just do whatever I wanted to do in terms of whatever genre I wanted to, of music I wanted to play with. I specifically didn't need it to be successful. It didn't need to be successful. I needed to find my voice, my individual true voice. And so that's what I did. I went hunting and I played predominantly with femme musicians, with women. And that was a massive, very different experience because Freshly Ground is predominantly male. And just intentionally making the space with my collaborators of being a very gentle and loving and encouraging space. So it was awesome.
1: What kind of music are you making now? What kind of music do you want to make?
0: The kind of music that came out in that time, it's now been 5 years, it's my sixth year after having left Freshly Ground. I put it all together in one album, and that album is called Teta Mama, Speak Mama. There's some very gentle, folky songs on that. And then also some collaborations with some of my favorite producers. But it's folky. Folky is how it came out. Now I'm at an interesting point where I've gone back to my given name as an artist. I've gone back to Zolani Maola, and I'm about to release my first solo album after leaving Freshly Ground under my name.
1: Oh, congratulations. So you've had this incredible career with Freshly Ground on your own. You contributed to Waka Waka, which was, you know, the anthem for the 2010 World Cup, one of the most memorable World Cups ever. And, you know, the song has become one of the best-selling singles of all time, the most streamed World Cup song in history. Looking back on it now, you know, as the girl who watched, you know, protests walking past her window, you know, what does it mean to have been a part of that and looking back on your whole career?
0: When I look back on that time and on all of that time, on my life, goodness gracious, I ask myself what it is to be in community today. I'm no longer that child, you know, I'm no longer that child that is just being pulled by osmosis back into the crowd. I am one of the adults in the room. So what is my impact? What is my contribution going forward? And so much of that is put into this album that I'm putting out now, and it's called People Power. And I wanted to name it so because I wanted to honor all of those people that it took to overturn the system of apartheid and question what kind of people power will it take for us to be the nation that we want to be.
1: That was singer and actress Zolani Mahola speaking to me from Cape Town, South Africa. And if you've got any special memories from a World Cup or a song that takes you back to that time, we'd love to hear about it. Send us a message on our email, outlook@bbc.com, or give us a text on WhatsApp. Our number is

0: +44 330 678 2707. I'm Asya Fuchs, and the producer today was Tommy Dixon. Outlook will be back again tomorrow. We'll see you then.
1: You're listening to Witness History from the BBC World Service. And to mark the anniversary of the Battle of the Somme, we're going back 110 years to 1916, when more than 1 million men were killed or wounded in one of the First World War's deadliest campaigns. This episode, presented by Alex Last in 2016, uses powerful first-hand accounts from the BBC archive. A warning, it contains graphic descriptions of the battlefield.
2: I don't think that any of us can quite wipe out the sores that we have in our souls, if I may say so, of the sights that we saw.
3: As soon as it fell dark, the roads were roaring with the traffic going up and the guns going into position, and this enormous feeling of a build-up of a big offensive, you know.
4: By the summer of 1916, the First World War was almost 2 years old. On the Western Front, French forces were locked in a devastating battle against the German army at Verdun. And so, to relieve pressure on their French allies and to further weaken the Germans and attempt a breakthrough, the British army decided that on the 1st of July 1916, it would lead a massive Allied offensive against the German lines dug in near the Somme River in northeastern France.
5: The youth of all Britain was here. The Scots, the Irish, the Welsh, the English counties, and men of the Dominions. And of course, there were the special battalions, the sportsmen's battalions, the public schools, the PALS battalions, in each of which was concentrated much of the youth of a single city such as Bradford or Manchester. The Indian cavalry marched through. I thought them the handsomest men I'd ever seen. Australians lolled in doorways looking like giants. I remember we discussed with one another in a rather matter-of-fact way who should have our watches, our fountain pens and so on if we were killed. But we hadn't the slightest idea what we were in for.
4: What they were in for was one of the bloodiest battles in history. Ahead of the attack, the British and French began a massive week-long artillery bombardment of German frontline defences. The German troops tried to shelter in their underground dugouts.
6: For 7 days and night, we were under incessant bombardment. Day and night, the shells, heavy and light ones, came upon us. Our dugouts crumbled, and we had to dig ourselves and our comrades out. Sometimes we found them suffocated, sometimes smashed to pulp. Soldiers in the bunkers became hysterical. They wanted to run out. Shell after shell burst upon us. And then the British army went over the top.
4: On July 1st, 1916, over 100,000 Allied troops were ordered to climb out of their trenches, cross no man's land through intense rifle, machine gun and artillery fire, and find a way through deep, tangled walls of barbed wire to reach the German trenches, which were often dug in on the higher ground. The young, mostly inexperienced Allied troops who went over the top were told that after the week-long bombardment, they shouldn't face much resistance.
7: After the whistle went, we all went up the scaling ladders. Over we went and formed up in line in attacking formation in front of the trench.
8: The leading troops went over at 7:30, and it was, to me, an astonishing sight, a line of British troops, fixed bayonets, walking quite steadily behind the barrage. It was a sight I shall never forget. But we got into trouble almost at once.
7: We slowly moved forward. First short distance, there seemed to be no casualties, but soon it became apparent that men were going down rather thicker than one would have thought was actually happening.
6: The very moment we felt that the British artillery fire was directed against the reserve positions, German machine gunners crawled out of the bunkers and opened up terrific fire.
9: We climbed over the top of the parapet and the machine gun fire, the air was full of bullets and the men began to fall all around us. When these men were hit with bullets, they just fell flat on their face.
7: A man was running across the front of me and he was immediately

0: be shot. One just merely went forward mechanically. And then I realized I had no one around me. I looked a little further and realized I'm the only one standing. It was then I realized that the wire in front of us was quite uncut despite the intense bombardments, and that the Germans were standing up firing out at us through holes in their front line.
1: When I toppled into the shell hole, a great sense of relief came over me. I lay in the shell hole for hours and hours, crawled out of the shell hole. It was a bit of a struggle, but I got out. I started crawling towards our lines, and I never seen so many dead men clumped together as what I saw then. And I thought to myself, oh, the world's dead. They're all dead. And I crawled along. Everywhere I passed, left and right, were men laying out on the ground.
2: The casualties, totaling 60,000 for the British alone on the first day, are the worst ever recorded in British military history. Even after that disaster, the offensive did not stop. The Battle of the Somme would continue for five more months. It was fought along a 15-mile section of the front, which stretched across fields, up hills, along marshes and through woodland.
3: My memory is of comparative quiet and darkness when the attack began, then the crescendo of artillery on the wood of leaping flame, and our advancing in rushes across the slope littered with dead. And next I remember starting to dig alongside a dead German, shiny as a waxwork and still in his kneeling position, and then advancing and seeing comrades fall without a cry in a kind of slow motion.
2: The names of the places fought over became synonymous with horror.
3: Mametz Wood, High Wood, Trones Wood.
4: The tangle of Mametz Wood with dead Germans, barbed wire, extraordinary sights such as two men who'd bayoneted each other, which I saw, stuck together, filled me with absolute horror.
5: The great abiding memory of them is the smell of crushed green branches and trees broken, the earth red throwing up, nobody knowing where anybody was, just groping along, machine gun bullets spluttering into the trees, shots and shells coming from in front, from behind, from all sides, it seemed to us.
3: Thiepval, Beaumont Hamel, La Boisselle, Contalmaison.
6: As soon as you get over the top, fear has left you and it's terror. Your nose is filled with fumes and death. You taste the top of your mouth. You see the line of men, the flare of the shells, there's the mist of dawn, and the fumes from the shells, and every now and then there's a bursting shell which gives it a dirty orange colour.
3: Fricourt, Montauban, Guillemont, Pozières.
7: Pozières was the heaviest, bloodiest, rottenest stunt that ever the Australians were caught up in. The carnage is just indescribable. I can remember as we were making our attack that we were literally walking over the dead bodies of our cobbers.
3: Ginchy, Lurswood, Bouleau Wood, Courcelette, Martin Puig, Bapaume.
2: By the end of the Battle of the Somme, more than 1 million men were dead or wounded. The casualty rates divided between the two sides. It was one of the bloodiest battles the world had ever seen. And for that, the British and French allies had advanced just 7 miles. It's true that some important tactical and technological lessons had been learnt from the battle, but it did not spell the end of the war, nor an end to the slaughter.
8: The Battle of the Somme never came to an end. It just petered out into the mud. The war seemed as if it was going on forever and ever after that.
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0: was tough. They tried to stop us all the way, but we made it here. And we will continue pushing for justice.
1: That's the latest from ABC News. Now on ABC News Radio, a look at the national weather. A cold front will bring gusty showers and some storms to western Australia. A broad high will direct coastal showers in the east and the eastern top end. A trough will generate showers and the odd storm for inland Queensland, New South Wales and South Australia. A high should maintain dry conditions elsewhere. To the capital city, forecast for Friday, Brisbane 20, a shower or two, Sydney 17 with showers. Partly cloudy 14 in Canberra, Melbourne 14 and cloudy, Hobart 12 and partly cloudy 16 in Adelaide, Perth 18, rain easing, Darwin 32 and sunny. 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

Welcome to The Inquiry from the BBC World Service with me, Tommy Beckett. One question, four expert witnesses, and an answer. June and July see the start of two major events in the sporting calendar. For tennis fans, it's Wimbledon, and for football enthusiasts, the Men's World Cup. Both sports have in recent years undergone fundamental transformation.

0: expanded the reach of video assistance referee, or VAR, technology in the World Cup. And even the ball itself has been subject to a technological upgrade. FIFA's new ball being used in this tournament is called the Trionda. It has a sensor to paint a clearer picture of its trajectory. And there have also been big technological developments in tennis. Last year, Wimbledon's Grand Slam tournament ended a 147-year tradition by replacing the much-loved line judges with advanced camera tech, Hawkeye Live. That means that three of four international tennis Grand Slams now use electric line calling. Other sports are also aiming to improve accuracy, but technology is not infallible. Like human referees and umpires, it can also make mistakes. Perhaps then, there is a balance to be struck between getting the right answer and preserving the essence of what sport is about. This week on The Inquiry, we're asking, is technology ruining sport?
1: Part 1. The Ghost Goal.
2: I am Carlo De Marchis. I spent my whole career in sport and technology for media. I'm based in Torino in Italy.
0: A crucial turning point at which it was considered that technology had a place in football was 16 years ago. On June the 27th, 2010, in Bloemfontein, South Africa, England were playing Germany in the World Cup and trailing 2-1. Then England midfielder Frank Lampard hit a shot that struck the underside of the crossbar, but bounced back out. Both the referee and assistant referees failed to see the ball had crossed the line and allowed play to continue. The controversy caused by this so-called ghost goal was a turning point in the thinking of governing body FIFA and its president, Sepp Blatter. Carlo tells the story.
2: The moment where everything became, OK, now there is a real problem, was Lampard's ghost goal against Germany in World Cup 2010, when FIFA, and at the time Sepp Blatter, was always saying, OK, you know, human makes mistake and sport is human, so the referee is a human making mistake, that's OK. But from that moment, they said, OK, no, this is not OK. We need to find a solution.
0: Within 4 years, goal line technology was introduced to the World Cup, which took place in Brazil. This uses cameras or magnetic fields to determine if the ball has fully crossed the goal line. And at this time, another layer of technology was introduced into the laws of the game. It's called Video Assistant Referee, or VAR.
2: The VAR is basically a system that uses the broadcast camera plus other cameras that are placed in the stadium for the officiating, and tries with another set of people, referees, in a different room, either in the stadium or in a production center far from the stadium, to support the referees in everything that is happening during the game.
0: As Carlo says, VAR assists the on-pitch referee using video replays and communication to prevent clear and obvious errors. It's typically limited to four match-changing situations: goals, penalty decisions, direct red cards, and mistaken identity.
2: VAR works on the principle of three things. They have to check, review, and then take a decision. So basically, as the referee and the players are on the pitch, the referees of the VAR room, which is they're watching all these monitors, are constantly checking if there is anything wrong with the decision taken from the referee. So they have a kind of reactive position there, right?
0: In this year's talk,

0: The VAR room can intervene over decisions made by the on-pitch referee, or equally, the referee can ask to see the footage.
1: If the VAR room see nothing wrong, they don't even talk to the referee. But in all cases where they say, OK, it's better to check, they can take themselves a decision because it's straightforward. Or, and we have seen the referees doing the rectangle, the screen sign, it means they will directly, the referee will go and check the video that the production room has prepared for him.
0: So a referee can check a decision, or the VAR team can recommend an overturn. Importantly, the final decision always remains with the on-field referee. But in the beginning, do you think referees were supportive of this, or do you think that they thought that it undermined their role?
1: This was always seen as, OK, you're taking control of our role, you're dehumanising refereeing, etc. But I think after some of the first success, there was support. Because basically, if a technology can tell you it's in or it's out, it basically removes some of that responsibility, which is you basically using your human sight to decide if it's in or not, which is beyond what you can really do. Right? You can be the best referee, but you're in a position, even if you're in the best position that the referee should be in that very moment in the game, you don't have 100% information to take a decision. So I think as they saw that this technology was really helping, I think support grew.
0: This level of technology is also applied to other sports such as tennis and cricket. High-level cricket matches also use the snickometer, or snicko, which is an audiovisual tool used to determine if the ball has made contact with the bat. Now, this is important in cases particularly where the ball goes on to hit the wicket. I'm going to avoid getting into the rules of cricket here. I mean, let's just remind ourselves, we are talking about a sport in which when you're in, you're out, and when you're out, you're in. Enough said. Let's just say that an umpire cannot easily hear the noise of the ball hitting the bat when fans are roaring in the stands. But what happens when the technology itself is wrong?
2: Part two, in or out?
0: We've talked about how sophisticated cameras are used to track the trajectory of a ball to help the referee or umpire make a decision. But even a seemingly more straightforward game, tennis, which I myself enjoy playing several times a week, the question of whether a ball bounced inside the line can be surprisingly fraught. Our second expert witness joins us from Bavaria in Germany. Otto Kolbinger was a sports scientist at the Technical University of Munich and is now working on the Saudi Pro League as a senior manager in data integration. One of the most prominent tracking technologies used in sport is called Hawkeye. It's almost universally used across tennis Grand Slam tournaments for the purpose of judging whether a ball landed in or out of the court. Otto explains that this, like other sports technology, is not 100% accurate.
3: So even Hawkeye themselves, they claim they have an average error of 2 millimeters, which, by the way, is probably much better than a human being. But there's still an error. And by the way, an error on average by 2 millimeters also means that there might be cases where it's much bigger. And so it can be just a case that the technology just got it wrong.
0: Added to that, there is the genuine difference between what technology might declare as out and what the human eye might call out. In tennis, although the ball may appear to be out, it may have just touched the outside of the line and therefore be technically in. As a tennis player myself, I've often had rather tense discussions about this on the tennis court. But that's just between players. What happens when it is between a player and the technology? This is most prone to happening on a clay court, where, unlike grass or asphalt, a bouncing ball creates an indent.
3: On clay, you have an imprint that you can use as a proof. And this imprint, by the way, was used as definite proof. And on grass, you don't have this imprint on the ground.
0: Now, that indent may be outside the line, but the ball is, of course, round. So it may still have overshadowed the line and therefore be considered in.
3: So you very often hear the claim of providers of such technology

technology that even if the imprint is out by a margin of like a couple of millimeters, it's still possible that the ball touched the line. But what this means is that with the introduction of the technology, the field just became like 1 or 2 centimeters longer, which may not sound much to us, but looking at tennis players and how sensitive they react to any change, no matter if it's the weather or somebody like standing up in the stands, this might affect the way you're playing.

0: cases of uncertainty, the International Tennis Federation grants Hawkeye the final say above human officials. And as we've said, this is in contrast to VAR in football.
1: There is a paragraph in the official rulebook, for example, of the ATF, which really says as long as there's working operational electronic line calling system, the chair umpire has to stick to the outcome of the system.
0: Two flashpoints occurred around exactly this discrepancy at the Madrid and Stuttgart Open tournaments. And in both cases, the players took photos of the indent to make their point to the umpire.
1: There are two incidents, one with Alexander Zverev and the other one with Sabalenka, where actually the players took a smartphone to make a picture of an imprint to later claim that the Hawkeye system was wrong. They claimed after the games that like the ball was centimeters out, or in the case of Sabalenka that this was quite in, but the Hawkeye system decided the other way around. And I think that's probably also one of the main reasons why the French Open resist to use such technology.
0: The problem is, if humans are wrong, we forgive them because they can improve. But if technology is wrong, then that's a whole different matter.
2: Well, I suppose with a human being, you feel that you can say to them, could you try harder next time? And it will, but you can't have that conversation with technology, can you?
1: Yeah, you can have it, but it will not respond.
2: Well, absolutely.
0: You're listening to The Inquiry on the BBC World Service. Just before we get into a concern with this technology that has nothing to do with accuracy, you can find our past episodes, including Is It Time to Scrap the Commonwealth Games? And How Will Countries Boycotting Eurovision Affect the Contest? By searching for them in the Inquiry feed or wherever you listen to your podcasts. Thank you. 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
3: Part 3, the spirit of the game.
4: We are very domesticated by the technology. So sport, it's a place for tragedy. It's a place for uncertainty. Machine doesn't have dreams or fantasies or can't establish a good conversation. So it's a kind of final decision.
0: Odilon Coble joins us from São Paulo in Brazil and the University of Campinas, where he is a philosopher and a psychoanalyst in the field of sport. He explains how he believes that the excitement of discussion surrounding the game

0: we are experiencing this narrative. But suddenly, we have a technology saying something different for us. So it's not about what I saw, but the information that technology said to me. I think that this is very bad for sport. We have technology doing answers in many fields of our lives. But in sports, maybe we can keep this opportunity to build our own narratives. So I think that this is a psychoanalytical and philosophical issue very important to consider when we talk about sport. Well, I'm not defending that we don't have truth in sports, that we don't have a correct answer. But I am defending the opportunity to have a conversation, to have a debate, to have a negotiation in the field. So when technology gives all the answers, we are given up to debate. We are given up to have this conversation.
1: So it takes out the debate that happens between spectators and, for that matter, players, which is actually beneficial.
0: Yes, very beneficial. I can imagine some debate.

0: have all we need to establish a good conversation, to debate a good argumentation. So technology has this risk to occupy the place of the subject.
1: The risk here is that we're eliminating the valuable outlet of expression in sport that Ocalan says has been lost in other parts of society.
0: Look, we are living nowadays in a very polarized situation around the world, in politics, in work, in culture. So sports can keep this possibility to negotiate, to debate, even to disagree. It's a safe area to do this. When we are questioning every single play and using technology to discover exactly what happened, we are changing this scenario. We are changing this arena for other.
1: Technology can also undermine the role of the referee.
2: Is the authority of the referee a really central part of football?
0: I think that the referee

0: They have to simply wait. They're not party to that. Does it lose the atmosphere?
1: If you assume that football, sports in general, but football is a kind of spectacle, and this is important also, we are spoiling this kind of flow. We need to wait. Sometimes the information is different than what I am expecting for. So it's very bad for the atmosphere. When I watch sports, when I watch football, I am experiencing a different world. It's a change in my routine, in my normal life, in my flow. So suddenly I was facing a technology again, saying what is right and what is wrong. So I think that the magical aspect of sport is suddenly lost.
2: Time for our final expert witness.
3: Part four, is the future of sport digital?
4: Yeah, so we've obviously got the World Cup that'll last throughout the summer months here in North America. You all are fortunate to have, in my opinion, the greatest tennis tournament in the history of the world, Wimbledon, coming up.
2: Our fourth expert witness reminds us that there is a lot to look forward to for sports fans in the second half of 2026. And for those who are tracking the evolution of tech in sport, it's a chance to reassess what value it's adding. Matt Moore is Associate Dean for the University of Kentucky's College of Social Work.
4: Obviously, the World Cup with the VAR is going to be highly watched throughout multiple World Cup matches. And obviously, technology in the sport of tennis continues to evolve on a regular basis. Wimbledon will give us another opportunity to test some of the tech tools that are utilized to help umpires make decisions throughout the course of matches.
2: But do you think spectators are receptive, or do you think broadly they feel that it's detracting from their experience?
4: I think by and large, spectators appreciate it. Obviously, there are a lot of split-second decisions and really closely contested calls within football. The difference between getting to a ball on a tackle a split second too late is the difference between drawing a penalty and not drawing a penalty. So to have that level of reassurance and technology and to be able to go back and slow things down frame by frame to make sure that you are getting accurate decisions is critical. Same things when you think about Wimbledon. I mean, the difference between a half an inch and not a half an inch is the difference between a ball hitting a line and not hitting a line.
2: And it's not just the spectators. Now, obviously, when I'm playing tennis, you can forget an inch. I work more in feet. But for top-level players, seconds and millimetres make the difference between a good and bad decision. And the stakes are very high.
4: And you're talking about millions of dollars, right? You're talking about individuals' livelihoods from playing perspectives and also from the perspective of coaches that making right decisions and ensuring that information is accurate is the difference between you demonstrating and having success versus potentially not demonstrating and having the level of success that you're capable of.
2: We've talked about how referees and spectators respond to more technology in sport. But what about the players themselves? Athletes and team sport players at all levels use performance technology to train more effectively and prevent injuries. For top-level sports people, it provides coaches and athletes with real-time feedback. Personally, watching a video of myself serving doesn't seem to make me do it correctly when I next have a go. This may be a bit off-topic, but there is a risk, surely, of feeling a little over-scrutinised. Does technology increase psychological pressure on players because they're being more closely scrutinized?
4: That's the double-edged sword that I think we see within sport. Is if I've got a mechanism that can tell me where I made every one of my first serves, where I missed every one of my first serves, the average ball speed that I'm hitting a forehand with, where I'm hitting unforced errors at, where my footwork went wrong on a particular shot, all that's critical to be able to improve your level of play, but it also is a lot of information to be dumped at a player at any given point of time. And again, if they're not taking that information and utilizing the way in which it was intended, it absolutely can get you to overcompensate or to overthink and put yourself in a performance hole that is difficult to get out of.
2: Now we return to our question. Is technology ruining sport? The digital age is well established in sport, used to enhance performance during training, ensure fair efficiency.

0: Will African countries sign up to a new charter opposing comprehensive sex education and sexual and reproductive rights? And the residents of a Chilean city improving their well-being, relaxing in the wetlands.
1: BBC News, I'm John Shea. Thousands of people are unaccounted for in northern Venezuela, where two back-to-back earthquakes struck on Wednesday. The second was the strongest to hit the country since 1900. At least 164 deaths have been confirmed. The United States has promised a quick response to the disaster. China and India have also promised to help Venezuela. Two former Israeli prime ministers have threatened legal action against the government if it doesn't act to stop what they call Jewish terrorism in the occupied West Bank. They say the campaign of extreme violence by settlers against Palestinians is putting Israel's security at risk. The Kenyan authorities say 355 people have been arrested during demonstrations to honour those killed during the Gen Z anti-government protests 2 years ago. In Nairobi, police fired tear gas at crowds outside the central police station. A prominent South African businessman at the centre of a police corruption investigation has pleaded guilty to corruption, fraud and money laundering. Vusimuzi Kat Matlala is accused of bribing senior police officials to secure a $22 million contract. The US Supreme Court has sided with the multinational giant Bayer, ruling that its subsidiary Monsanto can't be held liable for failing to warn consumers about a possible cancer risk from its weed killer Roundup. The case was brought by a man who argued that a key ingredient, glyphosate, caused his blood cancer and that Monsanto hadn't put a warning on the label. Ryanair has agreed to allow families to sit together without paying a special fee. The practice was being investigated by Britain's Competition and Markets Authority over concerns that the airline's own rules seem to insist that children must be accompanied. And that's the latest BBC World News.
0: Hello, I'm Claudia Hammond. Welcome to Health Check from the BBC, the show where we examine the latest health stories from around the world and ask what we can learn for our own health. Today, new research reveals that the extra and often pricey procedures some clinics offer alongside fertility treatment aren't always backed up by evidence. And from China, could fecal transplants really help antidepressants to work better in the future? And to help me for the whole show today, joining us from Ghana, I have genitourinary consultant and HRV expert, Dr. Vanessa Appiah. And you'll have the honour later on, Vanessa, of explaining exactly what fecal transplants are. But what else do you have for us?
2: Okay, that's lovely to speak. I'm looking forward to that. But I'm also going to be talking about a draft charter that's happening between some African countries about sexual and reproductive health rights and how they're viewed as foreign ideologies, and also just hearing more about withheld contraceptives that have been expired and the impact that that is having in sub-Saharan Africa as well.
0: Yeah, so that's a whole pile of contraceptives that are stuck in Belgium at the moment. And we'll hear from the Chileans finding peace and improving their well-being in a city's wetlands. Now, imagine you are longing to start a family. Perhaps you've been trying to have a baby for a few years with no luck. So you sign up to an expensive and uncertain course of in vitro fertilisation, or IVF. And that's the fertility treatment where an egg is fertilised with sperm in a test tube and implanted into the womb. Now, the success rate per cycle of IVF is only 30 to 40%, and that decreases with age. Now imagine that the clinic providing the service offers you an add-on, an optional extra treatment that may improve your chances of having a baby. What would you do? Is it worth it? Well, a new review from Australia of all the best research from around the world has found that many of these add-ons have no effect on fertility or remain unproven. Yet, just in Australia, the UK and New Zealand, more than 70% of IVF patients do pay for one or more add-on during IVF. Dr. Sarah Lenson, who's a senior research fellow at the University of Melbourne, led the research, which has just been published this week, in the journal The Lancet Obstetrics, Gynaecology and Women's Health. And I asked her how expensive these add-ons are.
3: The cost really varies depending on the add-on. So, you know, down one end of the spectrum, we have things like aspirin or over-the-counter medications that might be quite low cost. And at the other end of the spectrum, we can have add-ons like genetic testing of embryos for aneuploidy or specific endometrial receptivity tests that can cost thousands of dollars or pounds. And often for

0: patients who are already paying a lot of money for IVF in different settings, forking out extra money for these add-ons might be costing them the opportunity to have further IVF in the future, which might be what they need to reach their family goals. So costs is a big one. A number of these add-ons also have side effects, and there's also other sort of practical considerations that patients might need to take into account. Some of these add-ons mean a delay to starting their treatment or having the next embryo transfer. So there are a lot of considerations that go into whether to use these options.
1: And so you wanted to know what the evidence is for these different sorts of add-ons. And you've looked all around the world for the best studies. Where in the world have you found studies?
0: So we included 85 different trials in our analysis, and they really were from all over the world. So we had a number of studies from Asia, from Europe, from the Middle East, the UK, North America, South America, Australia. So we really did have a sort of melting pot of research.
1: And you actually ended up excluding almost half of the studies that you'd found. Is the implication then that some studies had just been deliberately fabricated to make things look more successful and effective than they are?
0: Yes. So when we're looking at research trustworthiness, there's sort of a broad continuum of what's included in terms of being untrustworthy. So down one end of the spectrum, we might have honest mistakes, possibly that generate results that we can't rely on. And at the other end of the spectrum, we have deliberate outright fraud where the study never happened, the patients don't exist, and the researcher has, completely fabricated everything they've written into the paper. So we use a checklist called TRACT for flagging possible trustworthiness concerns in research studies to each of the 157 different studies that we considered. And then we ended up excluding about half of those. So we had 85 studies included in the end.
1: So this leaves you with the best evidence you can get, and you looked at the 10 most common add-ons that you had heard about from patients. So of those 10, were any of them proven to be effective at improving outcomes of IVF and making people more likely to have a baby in the end?
0: So it sort of depends where you set the threshold, I guess, in terms of the word proven. But for three add-ons, we did find some level of evidence that the add-ons offer benefit. So those three were endometrial scratching, which is a somewhat painful procedure that sort of scratches around inside the uterus before an IVF cycle. For that add-on, we did find some evidence of benefit for increasing the chance of getting pregnant and having a baby. For the add-on physiological ICSI, which is a special technique used to select specific sperm to inject into an egg, we found some evidence that this physiological ICSI or PICSI, that it can reduce the chance of having a miscarriage from IVF. So we only say we found some evidence for PICSI because the results mostly came from one study. And the third one is something called embryo glue, which is a special solution that the embryo is dipped into just prior to the embryo transfer, with the idea it sort of might help the embryo to stick when it arrives in the uterus. And for this add-on, there's a couple of different ways you can run the meta-analysis. And under one of the methods, it looks like embryo glue does offer benefit, but under the other method, it's not so clear. So that's why we're a bit unsure about the true effect of embryo glue. Of the 10 add-ons we looked at, there was three with possible benefit, and the other seven we either found, reasonable evidence that there is no benefit, and for four, we found it was unclear. There's just not enough evidence.
1: So these others were things like taking steroids or having certain types of infusions or having acupuncture. If there isn't evidence for all of these things, why are people being offered them?
0: Part of it, I guess, is on the patient side that particularly after having had IVF and experience failure, maybe one or two embryo transfers haven't worked. It's sort of almost a natural human reaction to say, like, what are we going to do different now? Something needs to change. This isn't working. And so the patients might turn to their clinician and ask for something to change. And on the other side, I guess the clinicians also have a role to play in offering these add-ons. I think clinicians can be really eager to jump on these treatments, even though they are still really in the experimental phase, because they're exciting, because they might offer some benefit, but we really don't know whether most of them do.
1: Would you expect clinicians to change their practice after they see the results of your big analysis?
0: The main thing that we want to result from this research is for clinicians and patients to use the new website that we've created on the back of this evidence called Evidence-Based IVF. And we've developed it in partnership with IVF patients and professionals with a really strong focus on trying to make sure we found a way that could translate this kind of complicated scientific evidence into an accessible source of information for patients that they could then use to make their own decisions about whether they wanted to use these add-ons or not. We also asked patients about the information sources they were using when they make decisions about add-ons. And we were quite surprised to find that over 90% of patients said they use IVF clinic websites, and over 60% said they use social media. And these two information sources tend to sort of over-exaggerate the benefits of add-ons and downplay the possible disadvantages like risks and costs.
1: It must be really hard for patients because this might be their last chance and you want to do whatever you can that will work. And if clinicians are offering you things and saying, well, this might work as well, then if you can afford it, you might well try.
0: Yeah, that's right. And the patients that we've spoken to talk about these feelings of desperation. Like the IVF process is such a high stakes game. And, you know, whether you ultimately achieve success and you go home with a baby can really change your life. So there's so much pressure on patients and so much desperation. And patients often do tell us that sometimes they feel a lot of guilt when they're offered these different optional extras, that if they don't pursue them and then they're ultimately not successful, they'll wonder if that could have been the thing that had helped them. So there is this real mentality of sort of throwing the kitchen sink at it, so to speak, to make sure they've really tried everything and left no stone unturned. I think the main thing we really hope for is that patients, they're more satisfied with their experience of IVF, whether or not it's successful, because they felt sort of empowered along the way, that they had the information they needed. And so at the end of the day, they'll feel like they got the best treatment they possibly could.
1: Dr. Sarah Lenson, and we've put a link to the University of Melbourne's evidence-based IVF website on the Health Check page for this episode. And as usual, you'll find the links at the bottom on the right. Now, Vanessa, you're joining us from Ghana, and I wanted to ask you about a new draft charter which African countries will have the opportunity to sign up to. It's on family, sovereignty and values, and it claims that sexual and reproductive rights are posing an existential threat to African families. So can you tell us, what is this charter and what exactly does it say?
2: Yes, so there was a series of conferences that were held in Uganda, and that was really between 2023 and 2025. And then this draft African charter was put together. It actually involved a number of countries, so including Ghana, where I am, Morocco, Eswatini, Tanzania, South Africa, Mozambique, Kenya and Sierra Leone. And there were also a number of organisations that were either named or involved. These include Family Watch International, which is a US-based conservative Christian lobbying organisation, African Interparliamentary Conference as well. So many people and many groups and countries have come together to put this charter together. The key thing here is that the charter aims that it's opposing comprehensive sexuality education, rejecting sexual and reproductive health rights and agenda, especially abortion, and trying to say that this work really preserves African cultural values and traditions and the role of elders. So opposing sexual health education and saying that this will actually preserve African culture.
1: Now, those behind the

0: Charter are hoping that governments will sign it at the African Union General Assembly next year. Does this feel likely to you? Is there an appetite among politicians across Africa for this type of agreement?
1: I think there is a definite appetite, and I think it's something that we should not take lightly. I think that it is something that when the message of a foreign ideology and a concern of the preservation of culture, people jump onto those terms and think that, right, we need to do everything in our power to maintain this. So I think that it is definitely plausible.
0: What is your take on this from a health perspective? What sort of impacts could it have on health if it's adopted?
1: You know, I think that African countries should definitely, you know, and absolutely shape their own health priorities. But sovereignty shouldn't mean denying people healthcare or information. And the best approach is really locally led, culturally literate, public health that still protects women, children, adolescents, and marginalized groups. And one of the big issues here is that when we use the term foreign ideologies, that really distracts from the practical questions that matter most. You know, are young people safe? Do women have access to contraception and maternity care? Are they protected from violence and coercion? Can people get accurate information before harm occurs? And I think that this is the real issue, is that it's less about importing or rejecting an ideology and more about whether policies actually protect people's health and rights in practice.
0: What happens health-wise if people can't get information?

0: health as well.
1: Would you expect HIV rates to be affected?
0: Considerably. If we see that individuals do not have information about how to protect themselves and how to access care, then onward transmission of HIV is inevitable.
1: Well, thanks very much for that, Vanessa. You are listening to Health Check from the BBC. I'm Claudia Hammond, and my guest today is genitourinary consultant and HIV expert, Dr. Vanessa Appiah. On the topic of reproductive rights and contraception, a new report from auditors in the US administration reveals that almost $500,000 has been spent since January storing contraceptives in Belgium, which had been due to be distributed to women and girls in low-income countries. So, Vanessa, can you explain what the situation is here? What's this contraception doing there?
0: What's been noted is that a considerable amount of contraceptives that have been withheld, and it's about $8 million worth, that are now expired or unusable because they've been removed from their temperature controlled storage. And currently, you know, just about $1.7 million of these worth of these products are still in a usable condition. It's a really clear example of ideology and decisions really obstructing basic public health, because we have already purchased contraceptives that could have prevented unwanted pregnancies and supported women's autonomy, particularly in low-income settings. But instead, many have reportedly been left to expire.
1: And do we know why they've not been distributed? Because they were paid for already by USAID in the first place.
0: So many supplies have been blocked for political reasons, and that has had direct implications on the work of many, many countries.
1: And you work in Ghana as a genitourinary consultant and also an HIV expert. What do you and your colleagues make of this situation?
0: Well, it's really that it's not just wasteful, it's harmful. Contraception is one of the most cost-effective public health interventions we have. And these aren't luxury products. You know, they are essential public health commodities. And when they are withheld, the consequences aren't abstract. There's more unintended pregnancies, more unsafe abortions, maternal risk, and more pressure on family and health systems. And sadly, the greatest burden falls on women and girls in low-income countries. So we're seeing a direct impact, and we're also concerned about the future impact as well.
1: Thanks for that, Vanessa. To Chile now, and to the southern city of Valdivia, where local communities have restored wetlands once filled with rubbish and they've replanted native species. The idea was to work with nature rather than against it. And now their efforts have transformed dumping grounds into thriving parks to support well-being. For Health Check, our reporter Jane Chambers went to see how nature is being woven into healthcare.
2: I feel so happy to live and work near this green space. It means that I can leave my work and come here to clear my mind, breathe fresh air, and connect with nature. It's a great opportunity to have this space so close by.
3: That's Claudia Quichillo Montesinos. She's a social worker for a family health centre in Valdivia. We've come to her local park, Parque Catrico, in the south of Valdivia. Claudia is convinced that places like this are essential for promoting well-being.
2: The parks and wetlands and green spaces around here are all vital for our health and well-being. You can come here and listen to the different birds singing, see plants growing. My health teams and me don't just see health as an illness. We want to prevent illnesses. And green spaces like this one help us do that. They act as a complement to other treatments. You can come here and walk along different trails, enjoy the trees and plants, look at the birds and spot different species. All these activities help us to feel better and more positive about life, rather than just relying on clinical treatments.
3: What kind of health problems do people in these communities have?
2: I see mainly mental health problems, especially since the pandemic. People are a lot more stressed, often because they were shut at home and couldn't go out for so long. We also have a lot of older people living on their own who are lonely, and many of them get anxious and depressed. And we find that bringing them here helps with all their symptoms alongside their medical treatment.

0: complementar cada uno de los tratamientos que desde los VOC clínicos nosotros hacemos.
1: This park used to be a giant rubbish dump until local people got together and campaigned to get funds from the government to get it cleaned up and turned into a park. And it's not just a park, it's built to coexist with the land, which are wetlands. Now instead of trash, there are football pitches, which teams of all ages can enjoy. Families are busy watching their children in one of their weekly practices. I catch up with Juan Perez, who's here with his wife and their little girl to watch their son.
2: It's great to have somewhere nearby where people like my son can come and play football. As we know, sport is good for our health. There's also a playground and places for us to walk, and the wetlands mean it's a beautiful space.
1: There are dozens of wetlands in Valdivia. I'm off to visit another one, where Claudia also works. It's called Angachilla, and it's on the outskirts of the city. It's surrounded by marshland reeds and little spaces of open water, birds, mosquitoes and frogs. Local resident Ana Villanueva is optimistic about the health benefits it gives her and other older people.
3: These wetlands are so important for our health, especially for the older population. I see lots of groups of older people who come here and they love it, and for the children who come here and see it as a living classroom.
1: Someone who helps with the living classroom Ana described is another local resident, Pilar Noches.
4: We started going to schools to invite the teachers and students to come here. I grew up amongst plants, so I know a lot about them. The children would start asking me what different plants were and I could teach them, and they could go back to school and do projects about them. I think it helps improve their mental health. They come here and want to know all about the plants and nature they're in. They run and run, get away from their screens. When they come here, they feel free, and that's great for them.
1: People like Pilar and Claudia think that spending time in nature helps children feel calmer, more focused and more active, supporting both their mental and physical health. And she says it helps her as well.
4: When I'm here, I will hug a tree and my heart feels lighter after I've done that. It lifts my spirits. As well as medical plants, there's also food here that people can forage if they know about them, like nuts and berries. I think it's good for older people like me. There's a bench which overlooks the marshes that they can sit on and chat. You might arrive with a problem, but after you've talked it through, you can go home feeling better.
1: Claudia, the social worker who I spoke to earlier, works in Parque Catrico as well as Angachilla. She tells me how spaces like these fit in with different parts of her work.
5: Me and other health professionals here are looking at people's life cycle. So we offer different options according to people's time of life. Children can use the football pitches, and as you heard, we're also working with some of them to learn about different plants that grow here. We also work with older people to get them out of their homes, walking in the parks and wetlands. I work with many groups in the communities where we look at ways to utilize this space. We're always developing different activities.
0: Con las diversas agrupaciones que trabajan de manera conjunto con nosotros.
1: She tells me about the health benefits that being part of these groups bring.
5: Over time, we have seen that when people belong to a community, they feel less isolated and they have more self-esteem. Being part of a group is good for them, and these activities boost their well-being.
1: In Valdivia, wetlands are no longer just part of the landscape. They're increasingly an important factor in how people care for their health.
6: Jane Chambers reporting from Valdivia in Chile. Now, Vanessa, before we go, you have a fascinating study from China on a possible new avenue for improving the effectiveness of antidepressants. And it's by using a fecal transplant to change the patient's microbiome. So, first of all, can you explain what fecal transplants are?
7: Yes, definitely. So, first of all, the gut microbiome is a community of bacteria and other organisms that are living in the gut. And within the fecal microbiota transplants, essentially you're

0: aiming to transfer a bit of the healthier gut microbiomes from a donor to a patient. So you're going into the gut, taking some of this bacteria and moving it to another patient.
1: So what did they do in this new trial from China?
0: So they administered a two-week course of microbiota transplantation capsules or a placebo in addition to the person taking a known antidepressant.
1: And what did they find? Did the transplantation capsules make any difference to the depression?
0: Well, they monitored the patients over 8 weeks, and what they saw is that it didn't really impact remission from depression. But what it did show is that there were reductions in a depression rating scale between 2 weeks and 8 weeks.
1: Yeah, so there were some improvements in how people felt. But of course, this was a very small study. What did you make of it all?
0: Well, I think that we know that there is definite relationship between the gut and the brain, and gut microbiomes can influence immune pathways, inflammation, etc. And so it may also help us eventually explain why some people may respond differently to the same antidepressant. But the study is small, as you said, and we do need larger and longer and definitely more diverse studies before changing routine practice.
1: There does seem to be more and more work happening on the microbiome now. It's such an area of interest, isn't it?
0: It is. I have a particular interest in the vagina microbiome and recognising that within the vagina itself, the levels of bacteria there could be really influential in outcomes in pregnancy, in acquiring infections in the vagina and much more. So there's lots to learn. So it's really watch this space in the microbiome world.
1: And you're going to compare what you see in Ghana with what you see in the UK?
0: Yes, so we are just going to be starting a trial in which we're going to be looking at the vagina microbiome in a group of women in Ghana, comparing what we see amongst themselves and also amongst those living in the UK as well. So really exciting.
1: Well, you must let us know what you find when you finish that. But thank you so much, Vanessa Appiah, for joining us on Health Check from the BBC today. And thanks to the producers, Jonathan Blackwell and Georgia Christie, and our studio engineers today, Yasemin Kavechi and Jackie Mardrum. Do contact us with your health questions at healthcheck@bbc.co.uk, and we'll see if we can answer them. I'm Claudia Hammond, and in the next episode of Health Check, we will be at the Royal Society Summer Science Exhibition. Bye for now.
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It's 18.06 GMT. You're listening to The Newsroom on the BBC World Service with me, Valerie Sanderson. And we start in Venezuela, where rescuers are digging for survivors among the rubble as the scale of destruction caused by back-to-back earthquakes on Wednesday becomes apparent.

0: play without sponsors. There's not a lot of money floating around. But over the last two or three years, things certainly have changed. I think both with the national team qualifying for the World Cup, also Mamelodi Sundowns winning the African Champions League, that's been a huge boost for the country. So, yeah, I think happy times. Hopefully this is the start of a new era, as it were, for South Africa. Maybe 16 years too late, this is how things should have been in 2010, but it's here. Let's ride the wave, as it were.
1: That's the South African football commentator and journalist Mark Gleeson with Isaac Fannin. Let's bring you some of the day's sporting headlines away from the World Cup in cricket. New Zealand are on top after choosing to bat on day one of the third and deciding test against England at Trent Bridge. The tourists closed on 361 for four. The big wickets were those of the openers. Captain Tom Latham made 151, while Devon Conway scored 157. England captain Ben Stokes had Latham caught behind in the 73rd over of the day, with Conway caught off the bowling of Joe Root in the very next over. Meanwhile, the Women's T20 World Cup is continuing here in England. India can still qualify for the semi-finals after completing a 5-wicket win over Bangladesh at Old Trafford. Batting first, Bangladesh were restricted to 136 for 8. In reply, India chased down their victory target with 19 balls to spare, helped by 53 from opener Shafali Verma. And quickly back to football, the two-time Ballon d'Or winner Alexia Putellas has opted to join women's Super League club London City Lionesses. She left Barcelona in May after 14 years, but sources close to the 32-year-old have told BBC Sport that she's chosen the Lionesses over Boston Legacy in the United States. That's it for sport today. Don't forget, for all your latest World Cup news, check out the BBC Sport website. Bye for now.
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ABC News. Now on ABC News Radio, a look at the national weather. A cold front will bring gusty showers and some storms to western Australia. A broad high will direct coastal showers in the east and the eastern top end. A trough will generate showers and the odd storm for inland Queensland, New South Wales and South Australia. A high should maintain dry conditions elsewhere. To the capital city forecast for Friday, Brisbane 20, a shower or two, Sydney 17 with showers. Partly cloudy 14 in Canberra, Melbourne 14 and cloudy, Hobart 12 and partly cloudy 16 in Adelaide, Perth 18, rain easing, Darwin 32 and sunny. 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

0: Sarah Morris with you this morning here on ABC News Radio. It's Friday, the 26th of June. It appears we have a problem there with our audio and the news this morning. We'll bring you the news as soon as we can. I do hope you're well. In the meantime, let's get straight into the news here on ABC News Radio. A massive rescue operation is continuing in Venezuela after back-to-back powerful earthquakes killed at least 188 people. A magnitude 7.2 earthquake hit the north of Venezuela, followed less than a minute later by a second one at magnitude 7.5. Emergency workers and volunteers have been digging through the rubble to find survivors who are believed to be trapped under collapsed buildings. Venezuela's interim president, Delcy Rodriguez, has thanked nations for coming to the country's aid. And we're going to bring you everything she has to say in just a moment. Bear with me. And here she is.
1: We're now declaring a state of emergency, as provided for in our constitution. I want to thank the governments of the world that immediately after these earthquakes occurred, contacted Venezuela to offer solidarity and support.
0: That's Venezuela's interim president. Now, Caroline Jimenez Sandoval is the president of the Washington Office on Latin America. That's a not-for-profit human rights organization. She was near the epicenter of the earthquakes when they happened.
2: Well, obviously, people are under a situation of panic. There is a lot of uncertainty. And I think it is important to remember that Venezuela was a country experiencing a protracted humanitarian crisis before the earthquake struck. So we're speaking about a country with 18 million people, 18 million people in need of humanitarian assistance. And now we have two powerful earthquakes striking a country absolutely unprepared for a tragedy like this. People

0: feel even more in need of assistance, in need of responses, and of course, in need of support, not only for their basic needs and their daily needs, but also for the additional needs that you know, that represent not having a home, not having water, not having electricity, and of course, the immense need of looking for survivors.
1: Given the conditions that you've just highlighted, how are the Venezuelan authorities coordinating rescue and relief efforts in the hardest hit areas?
0: I would say that is one of the main questions we all have. For years, because of the protracted humanitarian emergency, it has been very difficult for the international community to collaborate with the Venezuelan government. We're talking about an authoritarian government, you know, where there was a lot of mismanagement and corruption. And there were significant gaps regarding funding for Venezuela's humanitarian plan. There is now a lot of solidarity, and a lot of different countries, including the United States, have responded saying that international assistance is on the way. And that is very important, but it will be very key to provide oversight as to how the funds are going to be used, and to also send rescue teams and international experts to support you know, government officials and volunteers and Venezuelans who are dealing with an earthquake of a magnitude that the country hasn't experienced in over a century. So this is a country in great need of support, in great need of expertise and assistance, because I will insist that it wasn't at all ready for a tragedy of this dimension.
1: From a humanitarian perspective, what risks do you see now emerging in the aftermath for vulnerable communities?
0: Officially, the death toll is 180 people or so. Of course, when you look at the modeling that, you know, special agencies are doing abroad, they're saying that this number of, you know, the number of total fatalities is very likely to increase exponentially. So we are going to be dealing with, you know, very serious health crisis if the number of casualties increase, which is very likely. Some models are talking about 10,000 people. So the health crisis is going to be very, very problematic. There are over 100 buildings collapse in La Guaira and in Caracas. So the housing crisis is going to be even worse. And of course, you know, food insecurity, which was already a problem before the earthquake, will become more acute. So the reconstruction plan for Venezuela will need of a lot of international support and assistance.
2: Okay, you're listening there to Caroline Jimenez Sandoval, who is the president of the Washington Office on Latin America. Let's hear from a reporter on the ground now. We know that thousands of people are unaccounted for. 188 people have been killed, and that number is expected to go up. The BBC's Will Grant says the earthquake does come in the wake of some politically turbulent times for the country, which is making this search and rescue even harder.
3: Let's cast our mind back just to 2013 when Hugo died and the country basically moved into a period with a dropped oil price into hyperinflation, an economy hollowed out. There was a huge outward migration of young people. Between 20 to 25% of the population just left in a matter of years. So that's a lot of expertise and help that would be very useful in a time like this. This year alone, what have we seen? We've seen airstrikes from Washington on Caracas, on Venezuelan soil. We've seen the president, then President Nicolas Maduro, removed at gunpoint by US Delta Force troops. All of this means that it has been, as you say, very, very turbulent. Now, it was interesting that the First Nation that Delcy Rodriguez, the interim president, mentioned as offering support to Venezuela at this difficult time was the United States. Donald Trump, too, of course, has said that they will be making all manner of support and aid available. A very, very new relationship. Just a few years ago, that kind of cooperation. would have been unthinkable. It is the sign that there is now at least cooperation, even if the picture remains extremely bleak. We're going to have to see in the coming days just how easily aid and support gets in from the United States.
4: And just very briefly, Will, from where you are, and obviously you're trying to get there at the moment, but what are you

0: you hearing about the numbers of dead and injured? Because obviously huge fears that the number, the initial numbers, will grow.
1: That is the constant fear. That's the fear among the authorities. That's the fear among experts who analyse the size and the depths of earthquakes. And of course, that is the fear among ordinary Venezuelans who I've been speaking to.
2: So that was the BBC's Will Murray there. Now, the epicentre of the two quakes was in the country's northwest, around 160 kilometres from the capital, Caracas. The BBC's Paleb Ghosh explains why they've caused such destruction.
3: The earthquake was right on the boundary of where the Caribbean and South American plates slide alongside each other. It was a sudden rupture just west of Caracas that unleashed the shocks. The first measured 7.2 on the magnitude scale, quickly followed by another at 7.5. That looks like a small increase, but it's actually nearly three times more powerful. These are both big shocks. The earthquake in Myanmar in March last year was 7.7 and led to the death of more than 5,400 people. There have been several smaller aftershocks in Venezuela, and there are likely to be many more in the coming days and weeks. The Caracas quake was relatively shallow, at around 10 kilometres below the surface. This can cause more damage than a deeper one because there's less distance between the energy release and the buildings on the surface. After a deadly quake hit Caracas in 1967, the government introduced new building codes, tightened sharply in recent decades, so the capital's newer tower blocks are engineered to withstand the stress of an earthquake. But two-thirds of people living in Caracas live in buildings not built to those standards. And with areas nearer the epicentre yet to report, it's likely there'll be substantial damage.
2: And you're listening there to the BBC's Paleb Ghosh. We'll have more reporting on this for you throughout the morning. We're going to be crossing live to Venezuela in just under an hour's time from now. We just need to bring you some news breaking here in Australia. This has just happened. Channel 9 has told their staff that the star presenter Karl Stefanovic is leaving the network effective immediately. This announcement came in an email to staff this morning, and the broadcaster's departure was also addressed on the Today program, of course, that Karl usually hosts. A copy of the email sent to the 9 staff from the 9 Executive Director of News and Current Affairs, Fiona Deer, says, and I quote, "I want to let you know that Karl Stefanovic is departing Nine and his role on Today effective immediately. Protecting freedom of speech is at the core of Nine News and Current Affairs. We have a rich history of interviewing controversial figures, and journalists have an obligation to ask difficult questions." This, of course, all comes in the fallout that has followed from Karl Stefanovic's interview, a podcast interview with the far-right British extremist Tommy Robinson. So confirmation this morning, he is no longer working for Channel 9. We'll bring you more on that throughout the day as we get it. Now, the European Commission President Ursula von der Leyen has told the Ukraine Recovery Conference that the EU will soon provide more than $5 billion in the first tranche of a nearly $150 billion loan to Ukraine. Speaking at the opening of the conference in the Polish coastal city of Gdansk, she also unveiled plans for nearly $10 billion in additional initiatives to help Ukraine acquire more combat drones. Ukraine is seeking further support and investment as it continues to fend off Russia's full-scale invasion. The German Chancellor Friedrich Merz is also in attendance at the conference, and he says just giving Ukraine financial support is not enough.
4: Public funding alone will never be enough to rebuild a country that has suffered such massive destruction. By investing now and committing long-term capital, Europe is sending a clear message. We believe in Ukraine's future within the European family.
2: That's the German Chancellor Friedrich Merz. Well, Deutsche Welle's Nick Connolly has more now on how the recovery conference is playing out.
5: They have said that they're going to sign around 160 agreements. Some of those might be closer to a kind of memorandum of understanding than something really firm, but that's expected to be worth about 10 billion euros in total. There's that announcement, as you mentioned there, from the EU, that the first billions would be flowing towards Ukraine from that 90 billion package that was announced some time ago. There's also announcements from various European countries of more defence aid, and also involvement by Ukrainian companies basically trying to look for international partners and investment. Some of that is definitely perspective for the future for the time after a ceasefire. But

0: Some of that is also about keeping Ukraine's energy system afloat after all those attacks last winter. There's a platform there that is about finding the money to prepare also for what's expected to be next winter's destruction. It is pretty miraculous after all those attacks. You know, the power is back on here in Ukraine. The power cuts are over, and they're very keen to make sure that carries on, because that's obviously crucial to the warfare effort and obviously to business as well. So there's a lot of different things here, lots of different money and lots of different pots being kind of put onto the kind of press releases at once, but certainly this is basically the biggest event of the year in terms of Ukraine coming to European countries and countries from the rest of the world and saying, put your money where your declarations of support actually are and show that you really care and are willing to actually find some cash.
1: And Nick, it was announced today that the European Union has transferred the first tranche of a big loan to Kyiv. EU politicians, I mean, they seem keen to make this conference a success.
0: Well, certainly that was the $90 billion was basically the kind of lifeline for Ukraine after Donald Trump essentially switched off the tap on US help, right? When it was just not clear how this country was going to keep going, how it was going to pay pensions and salaries to soldiers at the front lines without US support, without US defense support, without maybe, you know, international lenders basically propping up the government. So that $90 billion was a giant kind of step for Ukraine. It obviously wasn't quite what they'd hoped. They'd hoped for a direct confiscation of Russia's frozen international assets, but that was basically the next best thing, and basically guarantees Ukraine's government's ability to keep going for this year and next year. So that is, you know, a big deal that money is now flowing, but there are also conditions being, you know, put to this money. The EU is not happy with some of the reforms or the lack of reforms here on the part of the government, so it's not like they're going to give that check in one go. But the fact that some of that money is flowing is a big relief, and also means that Ukrainians can know that their pensions are going to be paid, and that, you know, the government machine, however much missile attacks they're having to live with, the government machine here can keep on going.
1: And Nick, a row between Warsaw and Kyiv over World War II era massacres is in the background of these meetings, which are taking place in Poland. Zelensky is not in attendance. How much is this overshadowing the conference?
0: Look, this obviously was very heated. You had lots of kind of angry exchanges both ways. You had those images doing the rounds on social media of Volodymyr Zelensky sending back the medal he'd been stripped of by his Polish counterpart, sending it by regular mail and posting that to social media. The fact that the Ukrainians posted, pointed out that even Benito Mussolini, the fascist dictator in Italy, hadn't been stripped of that order, of that award, but Zelensky had been. I think, you know, you can see it both ways. The kind of president in Poland, Nawrocki, his team say this is a humiliation for Poland and for Prime Minister Tusk, who's hosting this event. But Tusk and other people would say, actually, not having Zelensky there probably takes some of the temperature, some of the heat away from all those controversies. And if he were there, all the questions would be about those historical tensions between Poland and Ukraine, and they wouldn't be talking about money, about investment, about business.
1: Poland has been one of Ukraine's strongest military, humanitarian, political supporters since Russia began its full-scale invasion. How resilient is that partnership, Nick?
0: Well, certainly there are worries that these tensions, you know, are kind of basically bringing to the fore quite how tenuous all of that is. And there is sociology, kind of polling from Poland to suggest that public opinion in Poland is shifting, that they're becoming more critical towards Ukrainian refugees, over a million of which have been in Poland since the beginning of this war, that there is increasing skepticism about the EU accession bid by Ukraine, that lots of people like farmers in Poland or truckers are scared about the competition that could come from Ukraine, exactly the same fears that people in Germany, for instance, had about Poland joining earlier 20 years ago or so. So there is a kind of worrying tendency there. But for now, it seems like that both sides have decided to kind of dial down on the rhetoric and to try and focus on the constructive stuff and leave the history to the historians, to the kind of civil society, and actually hopefully park this in a way that allows both countries to cooperate during this war. After all, it's not in Poland's interest to have Ukraine that is weakened, that has Russian troops close to their borders.
2: That's Deutsche Welle's Nick Connolly there with that analysis. Good morning, this is ABC News Radio, and here are the headlines this morning. Venezuelan authorities say at least 188 people have died following those two major earthquakes yesterday. The US Geological Survey, though, is estimating that the death toll may reach into the tens of thousands. Back home, Prime Minister Anthony Albanese says strengthening Australia's social media ban is a priority amid concerns the World First laws are not strong enough. He's confirmed the federal government's considering tougher measures to check the power of tech giants. Channel 9 has told staff that star presenter Karl Stefanovic is leaving the network effective immediately. The announcement came in an email to staff this morning amid the fallout of his podcast interview with the far-right British extremist Tommy Robinson. And the other big news this morning is that Australia is going to play its final group stage match at the FIFA Men's World Cup today. They take on Paraguay in San Francisco. That's all happening around midday Australian Eastern Standard Time. I can tell you, a win or a draw for the Socceroos will guarantee them a place in the knockout stages. A loss will mean that Australia finishes third in the group and they'll have to rely on other results to qualify. It is still possible. They might still go through to the next stage. Look, no doubt this morning there is a Socceroo buzz right around the country, and in the next few minutes we're going to cross to San Francisco to chat to a diehard Aussie who's made the trip to watch the Socceroos live. So we're going to bring you all the excitement and atmosphere from the US, and in about an hour's time from now we're also going to be speaking to the former Socceroo Alex Brosk, get his feelings on how the Socceroos will go, who should be in that starting lineup, and all the buzz from him as well. So plenty more Socceroos content for you here on News Radio this morning. Eastern Standard Time right now, it's 18 minutes past 6. If you are in the centre, it's 12 minutes to 6. And in WA right now, it is 18 minutes past 4. Well, legal experts say that the federal government did risk losing a high court challenge if it continued to bar the last ISIS-linked woman, Hodan Abbey, from returning to Australia. Yesterday, the Home Affairs Minister Tony Burke confirmed the Sydney woman has been issued with a permit to return. The minister insists that an exclusion order that had been placed on her could not be extended and that she will be heavily monitored upon her arrival in Australia. Here's our political reporter, Pablo Viñales, with the latest on this for us.
3: She's the last woman in a cohort of ISIS-linked families who remained in Syria, the others having already returned to Australia. Hodan Abbey had been subject to a temporary exclusion order, which allows the Commonwealth to prevent Australian citizens from returning home unless they apply for a permit. Greg Barton is a professor of global Islamic politics at Deakin University.
4: Temporary exclusion orders can only run for a maximum of 24 months. You can apply for an extension. The extension order gives a chance for authorities to do their homework, to catch up, maybe to press charges, so it buys time. But it's not meant as a permanent way of keeping citizens out of Australia.
3: Ms. Abbey was issued with the exclusion order in February when she and 33 other women and children at Syria's Al-Roj refugee camp attempted to return home. The order banned her from doing so. But she applied for a permit to return, which, upon legal advice to the Home Affairs Minister, has been granted. Greg Barton says when she does come back with her young daughter, Ms. Abbey will be subject to strict monitoring.
4: It'll certainly involve limited access to the internet and social media, and of course that can be done by means of technology at one level, but it also means a degree of physical surveillance of checks. So that involves state police working with Australian Federal Police. It involves probably some other agencies that work with state police.
3: Opposition leader Angus Taylor put this question to the Prime Minister yesterday.
5: Why does the Prime Minister keep rolling out the welcome mat for ISIS terrorist sympathisers?
6: The idea that anyone in this parliament is not totally opposed to ISIS and terrorism is something that has no place. One of the things that defines our country and distinguishes us from authoritarian regimes is the rule of law.
3: Legal experts say the Commonwealth risked losing a high court challenge if it tried to bar Ms. Abbey from returning. Professor of International Law at the Australian National University, Don Rothwell, says such a decision would almost certainly spark a legal challenge.
7: Given the grey area with respect to temporary exclusion orders, government lawyers would no doubt be advising the minister that there's every possibility that a temporary exclusion order could be challenged in the High Court on constitutional grounds.
3: Professor Rothwell says while not enshrined in the Constitution, a citizen's right to return home is a clear tenet of international human rights law and could be an implied constitutional right.
7: At the moment, we have no definitive decision by the High Court on this precise issue as to whether or not citizens have a right of entry to Australia. It has not been tested before the High Court.
3: It's not known when Hodan Abbey and her daughter will return to Australia.
2: And that's Pablo Viñales reporting for us there. Now, as I mentioned a moment ago, the Socceroos are gearing up for their final group stage match in the World Cup, taking on Paraguay today for their chance to advance in the tournament. It is the

0: pinnacle of football. And in Western Sydney, the sport's global governing body is offering new arrivals to Australia an opportunity to connect through their shared love of the game. Our reporter Tanya Dendrinos went to a training session to meet some of the participants.
1: It's a crisp winter's evening in Fairfield in Western Sydney, but there's a common passion warming those braving the night air. 22-year-old Ahmad Hakimi is in his element.
2: I love everything about football. It's a part of my life. It helped me a lot, and that's why I've got a lot of friends because of football and futsal.
1: He came to Australia almost 2 years ago.
2: The Taliban were in Afghanistan, so we decided to go to Pakistan, and we came from Pakistan.
1: Ahmad, who's working as an electrician, is part of a FIFA Foundation program run by not-for-profit Reclink Australia. Jared Galbraith-Martin is Reclink's senior sports coordinator.
3: In essence, it's looking to support refugees, newly arrived migrants to Australia, support them not just in terms of providing a sport that they love and they flourish in, but also supporting them with their settlement journey.
1: The program is funded for 2 years, removing the cost barrier that often prevents many new arrivals from participating in sport. One Roman Abassi experienced firsthand.
4: I tried to do some sport activity, and when I checked the venue, it was so expensive for me, and also the equipment, the sport equipment, so expensive.
1: The 33-year-old refugee advocate was a professional athlete in Afghanistan and came to Australia as a refugee almost 4 years ago. He recently joined the Reclink program as a facilitator and says the benefits go far beyond physical activity.
4: When the refugees, they came to Australia, they're dealing with social isolation, with mental problem, with lots of issues. And the only way that we can support them is sport and recreation.
1: The majority of participants in the FIFA Foundation program are referred by Settlement Services International. Its youth engagement coordinator is Anastasia Kachurovska.
5: Most of our clients and most of our children are coming from Afghanistan, from Iraq, from Iran, from Congo, from Eritrea, Myanmar. Yeah, these are the countries that are in a very difficult political and human rights situation.
1: She says programs like this help to offer new arrivals hope.
5: It is a time for them to reclaim their childhood and reclaim their youth and reclaim their joy.
1: Around 80 participants are enrolled in the program, and many are learning English for the first time. But on the pitch, there's a universal language.
6: Football. I like football.
7: I like football, and that's it.
1: Sarah Scandari's family came to Australia in 2004. She was born a year later. She's also connected with the program and become a leader among the group.
8: In football, it's like everyone unites. You don't need to know the language. You just say ball, ball, pass. It's very simple. And I guess we just connect in that way.
1: Looking to the global stage, Ahmad Hakimi and his friends are keenly following the World Cup.
8: Who's your favourite team?
2: Maybe Australia, because I'm here and I'm going to support them. Beside Australia, it was Afghanistan that they couldn't qualify. And the other team would be Argentina.
8: Is Messi a favourite?
2: Yes, of course.
1: Language proving no barrier for that enduring football debate either.
9: Of course, Cristiano Ronaldo.
7: Lionel Messi?
2: Cristiano Ronaldo.
0: The age-old debate there. Now, as we were telling you this morning, a win or draw for the Socceroos will guarantee a place in the knockout stages. A loss means, though, Australia would finish third in the group, so they'd have to rely on other results if they were to qualify. Now, someone who is over there in the US watching this in person is the diehard Socceroos fan Kyle Egging. He's made the trip from Melbourne to San Francisco for this once-in-a-lifetime experience, and we've been chatting to him about it this morning.
10: It's absolutely crazy good to be here. Once I get in that stadium, I think it'll all just take over. And the vibe's been amazing. We look around San Fran and there's just been Aussies everywhere that you're mingling with. Today, there's three different pubs that they're all gathering at because it's getting so big. And then they've got a big march plan that'll go from some parking lot near a train station down to the stadium. And that's going to be pretty crazy. Really, it's unbelievable. And, it's my first World Cup game to be here and hoping that we can get the job done and at least finish second and at least come in for a win.

0: you know, I didn't come halfway across the world for a nil or draw.
1: Plenty of Aussies there, sort of turning the city into a sister city, almost like you're at home.
0: Oh, very much so. Like, as I said, I was walking around the streets of San Fran this morning, and it was just, well, last couple of days, and yeah, it's hard to not see a Socceroos shirt or some Australian talking on nearly every corner where you go. And then obviously, because the stadium's about an hour outside of San Fran. So I think, yeah, we'll definitely be taking it over this afternoon, that's for sure.
1: What made you pack your bags, fly halfway around the world to support the Socceroos in person?
0: Look, I'd never been to a World Cup and applied for tickets in the ballot and only got this game. And, you know, I'd had USA on the list of be the one to get to, and it's obviously been very unique and a lot of stuff's been going on. And, you know, thankfully I haven't had to sell a kidney for my ticket. I was able to get it for, you know, only $200. I'm going to be sitting second row from the back, but I really don't care. I just feel like it's a bucket list thing, need to get it done. And, yeah, it's going to be a really, really great game. And I think the fact also that it's the deciding match of the group and there's a lot riding on it, that just added to the incentive of going. And I think, yeah, it's going to be a really, really amazing time. And, yeah, really cool just to live up all the atmosphere and have an amazing time.
1: Win or draw, the Socceroos are guaranteed to go through to the knockout stages of the tournament. Can they do it?
0: I think we can get it done. I think we've learned enough from the USA game that, you know, we need to turn up and really just, you know, take our chances. And provided Popovic, you know, starts Irukunda, I think, you know, that was the big mistake he made in the last match. I think if he learns from that, puts him on. We've got a lot of attack, you know, some decent attacking options. And if we can match that, you know, we can at least hopefully, because, you know, Paraguay are meant to be really good defensively, as long as we take our chances, we should be able to at least get away with a draw.
2: So that's the diehard Socceroos fan, Kyle Egging, who is there in San Francisco waiting for that match to start. That game starts at about midday Australian Eastern Standard Time today. We are going to be giving you full coverage today. We'll be speaking to the former Socceroo Alex Brosk about this in just under an hour's time. We've also got our reporters on the ground and we'll be crossing to them across the morning as well. There'll be live sites across Australia as well as many members of the public go out to watch the game. So there will be plenty of atmosphere here on News Radio as we celebrate the Socceroos playing today. But now, news time.
3: ABC News. Good morning, I'm Ali Crew. Venezuelan authorities say at least 188 people have died following two major earthquakes that struck the north of the country yesterday. The US Geological Survey is estimating that the death toll may reach into the thousands. President of the Venezuelan National Assembly, Jorge Rodriguez, says rescuers are still working to retrieve people trapped beneath the rubble of some 250 buildings that were damaged or destroyed.
4: This is the time to save lives. This is the time to rescue people. This is the time to assist those who are at this moment trapped beneath the rubble of all the buildings, apartment blocks, shopping centres, bridges and roads that were damaged and directly struck the people.
3: The US has promised a quick aid response, while China and India have also pledged to help Venezuela with rescue operations. The EU says it's activated its satellite surveillance system to support recovery efforts, and Spain and France are among the countries offering to send rescue workers. Venezuela's main international airport near Caracas has closed because of damage, which could complicate the delivery of urgently needed aid. A legal expert says the Commonwealth risked losing a high court challenge if it barred the last ISIS-linked woman from returning to Australia. Yesterday, the Home Affairs Minister confirmed the woman, who was on a temporary exclusion order, would be allowed to re-enter the country from Syria after a permit was granted. Professor of International Law at the Australian National University, Don Rothwell, says a legal challenge would have been almost certain if the request was denied.
5: Given the grey area with respect to temporary exclusion orders, government lawyers would no doubt be advising the minister that there's every possibility that a temporary exclusion order could be challenged in the High Court on constitutional grounds.
3: The US Secretary of State Marco Rubio says Iran will not be allowed to charge ships transiting the Strait of Hormuz. Iran has suggested that after the 60-day negotiation period with Washington ends, it could charge fees to ships passing through the waterway. Mr. Rubio has dismissed the idea of a toll as nonsensical.
6: What's the consequence for not paying? Let's say a ship says, well, I'm not going to pay the fee. It's not like a toll on a road. You don't get a ticket in the mail. They get shot at. You shoot at one ship, you sink one ship, no other ship is going to move. So that sort of system is not only unwise, it can't happen, it's not even workable. So you might as well abandon the fantasy now.
3: Israeli Prime Minister Benjamin Netanyahu and his defence minister say Israeli forces will remain in Lebanon, Syria and Gaza indefinitely. A government spokesperson earlier said that any withdrawal from Lebanon would be conditional on the disarmament of Hezbollah. Lebanon says that it's been seeking a full pullback of Israeli troops as part of negotiations mediated by Washington. But Defence Minister Israel Katz says there are no plans for a withdrawal.
4: We oppose the withdrawal of IDF forces from the security zone in Lebanon, despite all the pressures that exist and those that will yet come. We will not withdraw from the security zone in Lebanon and also in Syria.
3: BirdLife Australia says authorities should ramp up surveillance of local wildlife in areas where the H5 bird flu has been found. There have been 3 confirmed cases of the deadly avian influenza, 1 in South Australia and 2 in WA. The CSIRO is testing to confirm another suspected positive case on WA's southwest coast. BirdLife Australia's Chris Purtell says authorities should be sampling local wildlife.
7: Surveillance happens at lots of different levels, so from passive monitoring of the likely populations as it's going to spread into, to sampling in not only the birds that you find that are sick and dead, but healthy wild populations.
3: Channel 9 has confirmed its longtime host Karl Stefanovic will depart the network effective immediately. There's been mounting speculation about the Today Show host's future with the network after he interviewed far-right British personality Tommy Robinson for his podcast. Today, Sarah Arbo confirmed the departure this morning, saying her former co-host is focused on other projects. And in sport, the Socceroos will be looking to secure their place in the round of 32 when they take on Paraguay in their final FIFA World Cup group match in San Francisco. Chelsea Hetherington reports.
8: Australia and Paraguay are level on 3 points after one win each, with the Socceroos sitting second in Group D on overall goal difference. A win or draw against Paraguay will see the Socceroos advance to the knockout rounds. A loss could still see the Socceroos progress, but they would have to rely on other results to qualify. Wing-back Jacob Italiano has been ruled out of the match after he suffered a groin injury at training this week. Matthew Lecky has also been ruled out with injury. The match kicks off at midday Australian Eastern Standard Time.
3: And that's the latest ABC News.
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2: Good morning. It is Friday the 26th of June. Sarah Morris with you. Thanks for being with us here on News Radio this morning. Coming up, we're going to take you to Venezuela, where search and rescue operations are underway following the twin earthquakes.
10: Everything started shaking and I saw half of my house falling off.
2: Also, Channel 9 officially announces Karl Stefanovic is leaving the network. We've got the details on that. And game on. We're just hours away from the Socceroos showdown, which will decide their World Cup future. We're going to be joined by the former Socceroo Alex Brosk in just a little while. Now, in terms of weather across the capital cities today, some showers forecast in Brisbane, also showers in Sydney, some early rain, then showers in Perth, some fog in Melbourne. All the other capital cities, though, you're in for a mostly fine Friday today. Now, before we get to any of those stories that we just mentioned, we do need to check finance. We're joined by James Gruber, the equity market strategist at ComSec. James, hello.
11: Good morning, Sarah.
2: So the tech giants dragged on US markets overnight. What can you tell us about that?
11: They did. On the surface, the US markets didn't seem to do a lot. The S&P 500 was flat, the NASDAQ was down 0.5%, and the Dow was up a little bit as well. So, but underneath the surface, though, there was a lot happening. And what's happened today is being reflective of what's happened this year. The Magnificent Seven tech stocks, they're the giants such as Apple, Microsoft, Tesla, Alphabet, Amazon, NVIDIA, and Meta. They were down today quite sharply, and they've actually been down a lot this year. While semiconductors, another part of the tech space, has been soaring. So Micron reported results yesterday. It soared 16%, and other AI-related chip makers also soared. So SanDisk was up 22%. But it was very different from the Magnificent Seven stocks. So what's going on in the tech sector? There seems to be two subsectors within that. Well, this year, what the market seems to be saying is that it's enthusiastic about AI demand, and that's driving up those chip makers. But it's not so enthusiastic about the tech giants that are spending hundreds of billions of dollars to build data centers and to ramp up that demand. They're worried about a return on that investment, as well as lately, they're also worried about rising interest rates, the prospect of that in the US, and that could weigh on valuations of stocks generally, and particularly tech stocks.
2: Does that mean the Aussie market might have a tough time today?
11: Well, actually, it's up at the moment in terms of the index futures are up 0.2%. Now, why would it be up? Well, commodities rebounded overnight. So they've had some sharper falls earlier in the week. They rebounded a bit. Oil was up more than 2%. Gold was up 1%. Copper was up more than 2% also. And that was due to a softer US dollar as well as some bargain hunting. So that should help our miners, which is a big part of our index, potentially lift today and help drag up the index.
2: Okay, and finally, the Aussie dollar, how's it looking?
11: The Aussie dollar was slightly down. It's currently trading at 69.15 US cents.
2: Okay, so up just slightly there this morning. James Gruber, have a good weekend.
11: Yes, same to you.
2: Thank you, James Gruber. They're the equity market strategist at CommSec. Okay, now you might have heard that the final Australian woman with links to Islamic State, the final so-called ISIS bride, who had been held in detention at the Al Roj camp in Syria, has now been given permission to return home to Australia. Now, she'd been issued a temporary exclusion order to prevent this return, but the government says it's been unable to deny her application to a return permit. They can no longer extend that temporary exclusion order. Legal experts say it's because the government risks losing a High Court challenge. Let's get some more on all of this. Our political reporter Isabella Tolhurst joins us from Canberra. She's in Parliament House to help explain all of this. Bella, good morning.
12: Good morning, Sarah.
2: Okay, just take us back a few steps here. Remind us of the restrictions that were placed on this woman in the first place. When everyone else was allowed back in Australia, she wasn't.
12: Yeah, so there's a bit of complexity to this, but I think this issue really gets to the heart of the question a lot of Australians are asking at the moment, which is why don't these temporary exclusion orders seem to work in the way that we expect them to? So this woman was the only person as part of this Australian cohort of so-called ISIS brides who had been issued a temporary exclusion order. That was based on ASIO advice that she posed a security risk. So these orders allow the government to ban an Australian citizen from returning home for up to 2 years if they believe it could prevent that person from carrying out or supporting or training to carry out an act of terrorism. Now, when Home Affairs Minister Tony Burke appeared on ABC AM yesterday morning, he did say the woman applied for a return visa, a return permit, despite having this TEO in place. He said the government received advice that they could no longer have an exclusion order in place, which now means she's free to return to Australia. Tony Burke, though, does say that Australia's intelligence and security agencies are well prepared for her return. She'll be under intense surveillance. And there is, of course, a chance that she may

0: be charged upon her arrival, like several of the others from her cohort who have already arrived back in Australia.
1: Okay, that's interesting that you say all of that. So what do lawyers suspect has actually happened here?
0: Yeah, so we've had a chat to a couple of lawyers to try and unpack what that government advice may have been for them to say that they could no longer have this order in place. So ANU international law professor Donald Rothwell spoke to the ABC, and he explained while she may have been barred from returning to Australia, such a move may have triggered a challenge in the High Court. And if the government were to lose that case, if it didn't stand up in court, then it could remove the option of the government using TEOs altogether, which is a risk that the government has clearly decided that it wasn't willing to take. So in the past, we've had a couple of High Court challenges. In 2023, there was one that ruled indefinite immigration detention illegal. And as a result, the High Court ruled in favour of a man seeking compensation from the Commonwealth for his unlawful imprisonment, which opens the door to hundreds of other non-citizens being able to seek millions of dollars in damages. For temporary exclusion orders, that has never been tested, so it is a grey area. And Donald Rothwell thinks the government's lawyers would have advised Tony Burke that the woman could have argued against this order on constitutional grounds. So essentially, what is the point then of having one of these in place? Greg Barton is a professor of global Islamic politics at Deakin. He says they buy the government time to prepare for their arrival. Here's what he had to say.
2: These temporary exclusion orders can only run for a maximum of 24 months. You can apply for an extension. And the minister told us that there really wasn't a strong enough legal case to bear an extension. So the extension order gives a chance for authorities to do their homework, to catch up, maybe to press charges. So it buys time. But it's not meant as a permanent way of keeping citizens out of Australia.
1: Okay, so that was Professor Greg Barton there from Deakin University. I'm wondering then, do you think we'll see our laws strengthened?
0: Well, the Coalition would certainly like to see that happen. Shadow Home Affairs Minister John O'Dunham says the fact that this woman was allowed to return to Australia beggars belief. And he says the Coalition is offering to work with Labor to strengthen these laws. They've criticised the government for not doing enough to try and strengthen them in the meantime, saying that we won't know if we can unless we try. Foreign Home Affairs Secretary Mike Pezzullo as well said that these TEOs were never designed to keep citizens out of the country indefinitely. I mean, it's in the name, they're temporary. But he did argue that even if the High Court was to strike TEOs, it would merely reinforce the argument for legislative change. He says that unless you're pushing those boundaries, you're never really going to know what's possible. So it could be something that the government is looking to tighten up.
1: Interesting. All right, Bella, we'll keep an eye on that. Thanks for being with us this morning. Have a good day.
0: You too.
1: Thank you. That's our political reporter, Isabella Tolhurst, joining us from our Parliament House studio in Canberra. Well, just back to our top story now. At least 188 people have been killed and more than 1,500 are injured after back-to-back earthquakes in Venezuela. Now, that death toll might be at 188, but the experts are saying they expect it to move well into the thousands. The quakes, with magnitudes of 7.2 and 7.5, hit just a minute apart yesterday. The National Assembly says 250 buildings have collapsed or been damaged. And right now, rescuers are searching through the rubble for survivors. A state of emergency has been declared, and the acting Venezuelan president, Delcy Rodriguez, is asking people not to go outside.
3: I call on the people of Venezuela to remain calm and to stay in their homes as long as their housing infrastructure is not compromised, so we can facilitate efforts for those who are still trapped.
1: Now, the worst hit area is the port city of La Guaira, which is about 30 kilometres from the capital, Caracas, where more than 100 buildings have collapsed. And Kelvin Padilla describes what happened to him there.
4: Everything started shaking and I got really nervous. I tried to hide under my sofa. I couldn't. I was looking for my dog in the chaos. I got my dog and I saw half of my house falling off like that, literally. I saw 10 different buildings that doesn't exist anymore. They were like complete crash. There are people alive trapped in those houses. everybody is looking for

0: for medicines and for the relative, because some people don't know anything about the relative at this moment. The problem with the electricity, the problem with the Wi-Fi right now, we don't have anything. I'm charging my phone right now in my car.
1: That's Kelvin Padilla there. Now, in the capital, Caracas, the airport is closed because of the severe damage that's been done to it. The BBC's Vanessa Silva is there in Caracas this morning.
2: We are in the municipality of Chacao, here in the city of Caracas. Heavy machinery is working, removing the rubble, the concrete, the damage. We can see along this area many buildings with walls that collapse. This is a residential area. This is a commercial zone too. A lot of restaurants, hotels also. We can see many teams working on the field, trying to look for survivors.
1: Gosh, it is a very difficult situation there at the moment in Venezuela, and we'll be taking you there later in the program. That's the BBC's Vanessa Silva reporting on the ground. This is ABC News Radio. Let's get the headlines for you this morning. Now, outside the earthquakes in Venezuela, this is what else is happening. Back home here in Australia, Channel 9 has told its star presenter, Karl Stefanovic, he is leaving the network effective immediately. The announcement came in an email to staff this morning and comes amid the fallout from his podcast interview with far-right British extremist Tommy Robinson. Temperature records continue to fall as the UK and Europe swelters through a heatwave. The UK record for the hottest June day has been broken for a second day in a row after a temperature of 36.4 degrees. In Spain and France, temperatures have hit well into the 40s. The heatwave is now moving towards Germany. And our Prime Minister Anthony Albanese says strengthening Australia's social media ban is a priority amid concerns the world first laws are not strong enough.

0: World Cup at 12 o'clock Australian Eastern Standard Time today when they take on Paraguay in San Francisco. A win or draw for the Socceroos will guarantee a place in the knockout stages. A loss means Australia would finish third in the group and would have to rely on other results to qualify, depending on how much they lose by. And that scenario dictates the percentage chance that they will be going through to the next round as a third place finisher, but the odds are pretty high should they just lose 1 or 2-0. There will be at least two changes to the starting lineup from the team that lost to the United States, with Jacob Italiano and Matthew Lecky ruled out with injury. Meantime, in the AFL, Brisbane has claimed its third straight win with a 43-point victory over the Sydney Swans at the Gabba. For more, here's ABC Sports' Quentin Hull.
1: Both teams were off the bye and the Lions won every quarter to inflict the Swans' third loss of the season, the Premiers posting 19-13-126 to 12-11-83 to move their season ledger to 9 wins and 6 losses. Will Ashcroft starred with 30 possessions for the victors, while Sydney's Chad Warner kicked a goal of the year contender among his 4 majors and 28 disposals. The loss further soured for the Swans, with forward Joel Amati picking up an ankle injury. Round 16 continues on Friday night, with Hawthorn hosting Greater Western Sydney at the MCG. Quentin Hull, ABC Sport, Brisbane.
0: And South Sydney is into the NRL's top four with a convincing win over Parramatta at Western Sydney Stadium. ABC Sports' Andrew Moore reports.
2: South Sydney probably handled the conditions better than Parramatta throughout the 80 minutes. Light rain fell throughout. South Sydney scored twice early to lead 12-0. Parramatta hit back with a Brian Kelly try and trailed 12-6 at half-time. But then early in the second half, Talon De Silva raced over to score for the Eels. It was 12-all. But then South Sydney scored 3 tries in a 15-minute period to regain control and win 32 points to 12, having scored 6 tries to 2. They've now beaten Parramatta in 10 of their last 11 games to enter the top four before a crowd of 14,365. Andrew Moore, ABC Sport, Sydney.
0: Dane Sweeney is the only Australian tennis player to make the cut for next week's Wimbledon main draw through qualifying. The 25-year-old, ranked 126 in the world, beat Chilean Tomas Barrios Vieira in his first ever 5-set match to make the tournament. 11 Australian men and women entered qualifying for the event. It's the first time Sweeney has qualified for an overseas-based Grand Slam after twice playing in the Australian Open. Now, Sarah, there's a couple of live matches at the moment at the World Cup in Group E. It is Germany 1, Ecuador 1. It has just gone halftime in that match. Germany off to a flyer, Leroy Sané scoring in the second minute, but only a few minutes later, Ecuador equalised. So it's 1-1 there at the break. In the other match at halftime as well, it's Cote d'Ivoire leading Curaçao 1-0. So this is in Group E. All those sides can still make it through to the knockout stages, depending on the results. Germany, though, have already topped the group. They're undefeated heading into this match, so they're guaranteed to be through to the knockout round. But, yeah, Cote d'Ivoire, Ecuador and Curaçao all battling for those second and third positions, trying to make it through to the next stage, a position very similar to our very own Socceroos. So plenty on the line today when the Socceroos take on Paraguay. Hoping for a win, of course. A draw would be enough. Coach Tony Popovich has emphasised they're not playing for a draw. Pretty hard to win a game and get a result when you're just trying to get a draw. So they're going for the win. A loss statistically, if it's only a 1 or 2 goal loss, the Soccer is very likely to make it through, particularly if they only lose by 1 goal. I believe it's just under 90% chance still of making it through, but all depends on other results. You don't want that to happen. So a win or a draw, the hopeful result today for the Socceroos. We'll be crossing to David Mark, who's over at the Socceroos base to get the insights on what's happening in the build-up to the game. We'll also have ABC Sports' Daniel Garb, who's been over travelling with the Socceroos fans right throughout the tournament to see what the vibe is there amongst them all as we head into a massive day for Australian football.
3: Yeah, look, it is a massive day. So many people, I'm wondering how much work they're going to do today, Jared.
0: Between 12 and 2, not much, I would imagine.
3: Will they go back to work? That's the question. They might duck out to watch. Is anyone going to turn up back at work this afternoon? Interesting question. We're actually going to be talking to the former Socceroo, Alex Brosk, as well, a little later in the program. Thank you, Jared. We'll touch base with you again. Such a big day for the Socceroos.
0: Don't call me after 12.
3: No way. Now, stop the swiping, put down your phone, get off the dating apps. It is time to head to the bush for some old school romance. A New South Wales pub is turning on its country charm in a bid to help thirsty single folk find love at a traffic light party and the Riverina's longest running bachelor and spinster

0: to Bull, you might know them as BNS Bulls, it is still providing a traditional way for people to meet. The ABC's Cara Jeffrey has the lowdown on where hopeful romantics are heading in the Riverina for their quest for love.
1: These days, finding love often starts with a swipe on a screen, but people are being urged to put down their phones and get back to meeting the old-fashioned way, face-to-face. Publican and self-proclaimed wingwoman Emma Reynolds says the answer to the dating drought is Junee in the New South Wales Riverina. Emma and her husband Brendan are gearing up to help lonely hearts find the love of their life, or at the very least, a new mate at an old-school traffic light party at their pub.
2: It came about because I saw the little fad that's going on about where the hell is my husband, and I thought, well, I don't know what you're looking at. They're all here. They're all here in Junee. They're all here in regional New South Wales. People just need to look in their own backyards, hence the country backyards. And I did a little clip and it sort of ended up going viral.
1: The traffic light party concept at the pub is simple. Guests wear coloured wristbands indicating their relationship status, red for taken, yellow for complicated, and green for single and ready to mingle. But Emma Reynolds says the night is about more than matchmaking.
2: The women are uncontrollably calling and messaging, so it's a great bit of a laugh, but it's also a segue to bring back face-to-face contact, connection.
1: The response has exceeded their expectations, with people planning to travel from across Australia, including from Victoria and Queensland, for the party on Saturday.
2: Brendan got a phone call to say from the Victorian Midlands to say, when's this party on? Because we've got a busload of 10 women coming.
1: Emma Reynolds believes the interest reflects a growing desire for genuine human interaction.
2: Before Tinder and everything else came along, we also had pubs, and that's where people met. And I think during COVID, people took away bar stools and were very segregated. We've got bar stools at our bar. We want visitors, locals to come and connect. They sit there, they have a chat, they meet, and it's, you know, it's a good feeling talking to people. We don't have that human connection like we used to.
1: Some singles are keen on taking the chance to change up their dating scene. For most people, travelling nearly 1,000 kilometres for a night at the pub might seem a stretch. But Crystal Schumach from Brisbane is making the trip via plane and train in her search for love. The 42-year-old said she saw the hotel social media reel and booked her trip south immediately.
3: I liked it. I love what I saw. I thought, I need to meet these blokes. They look great. And I thought, got to go and meet some nice country blokes. So, yeah, so I was like, kind of keen to find my own version of a Farmer Charming. I like a good old-fashioned bloke that, you know, enjoys probably a good steak at the pub. I do like a Jim Beam myself. And if they like bubble bath, well, what a bonus. And certainly, like, if they could cook a good lamb roast, that'd be great too. But qualities, I guess, are reliable, dependable, honest, and I guess it'd be like cherry on top of a cake if they could remember to take the bin out on garbage day. That would be amazing. Just a genuine, like, really nice, kind person.
1: While Crystal Schumach admits finding a partner can feel like a bit of a gamble, she believes meeting people face-to-face beats scrolling through dating apps.
3: You've got to put yourself out there, you know, go to these events, talk to people, meet people, and that's the only sort of way you're going to, you know, I guess, move forward and try to find someone, you know, to spend the rest of your life with.
1: And if Junee's traffic light party doesn't lead to love, next month another Riverina institution is offering a more traditional approach. More than 200 kilometres west, the Drilldery BNS, started in 1963, is the longest-running BNS in the Riverina. Michael Kent, who is secretary of volunteer organisation Drilldery Apex Club that runs the BNS, says attendance has grown significantly in recent years.
4: Post-COVID, I think it really showed people, you know, that getting out face-to-face and communicating and just catching up with people and having a great time was really important for everyone, you know, mental health especially. And following COVID, yeah, we've seen a rise in numbers from around that 800 to 1,100 people for the last few years. So, yeah, it's definitely shown, I think, a lot of people how important it is to still get out and face-to-face and talk to people and have a good time, yeah. You'd be surprised how many long-term relationships and families that have come about from it.
1: As more people look beyond dating apps for genuine connections, both organisers say meeting face-to-face offers something an online dating profile never can. Emma Reynolds explains.
2: you can meet people online, but you don't get that sense of how tall they are, you know, if they've got

0: their attributes, what they've got. Do they smell nice? You know, the ick factor. I suppose it's about seeing them in person.
1: While authenticity was part of the appeal, organisers say safety is equally important. And both events have strict security protocols in place, as Michael Kent explains.
2: It's definitely a safe place to be able to come out and meet new people and get around in a large crowd of people as well, but also feel safe doing so at the same time.
1: One thing's for certain, no one can lie about their height in real life.
0: It's straight up as you are. We're all about being authentic.
3: That was Emma Reynolds from the Junee Hotel, ending that report there from Cara Jeffrey. Very shortly, we're going to get you a news update. Let's just quickly check the weather before we do. If you're in Brizzy, a shower or two today, a top of 21, it is already 14 degrees. If you're in Sydney, showers top of 18 today, it's 12 at the moment. Cloudy in Canberra with a maximum of 14, it's only 2 as I speak. Melbourne, a morning fog for you to wade your way through, a top of 14 degrees later today, but it's 11 at the moment. Hobart, mostly sunny with a top of 12, it is 3 at the moment. In Adelaide, partly cloudy, a maximum of 16 for you today. It is 6 degrees as I speak. If you're in Perth, some early rain, then it'll weaken to some showers, a top of 18 for you. It is 12 right now. And in Darwin, sunny today, top of 32 for you. It is 21 degrees as we go to air. 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Time now for a news update. Then we'll be back with plenty more.

0: interview with British far-right extremist Tommy Robinson, where he praised the convicted criminal's tenacity and courage. In a statement, Nine Entertainment says Stefanovic agreed it's no longer possible for him to continue hosting the show at the same time as his independent podcast. His colleague Sarah Arbo confirmed the news to their audience on the program this morning.
1: Carl has, of course, woken up with today for 21 years, so we know this is a huge change for our viewers and, of course, for us, not just here on the desk but behind the scenes, because there's a big team that puts this beautiful show together for you every day. He's our mate and he's our colleague, and it goes without saying that Carl's presence will be missed.
0: King Charles has become the first monarch to release his tax records to the public. Europe correspondent Mazoe Ford reports.
2: In the two full tax years since becoming king, His Majesty's tax bills added up to £26.6 million, roughly 50 million Australian dollars. The information was part of the Sovereign Grant Report, which details how public spending supports the royal family's duties and the upkeep of palaces. The report also revealed that funding for the royal family will be reduced from next year, once the 10-year Buckingham Palace refurbishment project is complete. The palace says the King and Queen will not move in, but use it as a workplace and national heritage asset with more access for the public. Mazoe Ford, ABC News London.
0: This is ABC News. The disability minister from the last remaining state to sign up to the federal government's Thriving Kids program says it's an outright lie to suggest people with disability won't fall through the cracks. More from National Disability Affairs reporter Naz Campanella.
3: Queensland's Amanda Cam said the federal government was lying to families by suggesting no one would fall through the cracks as changes were made to the NDIS that will see more than 200,000 people moved off it over the next 4 years. Queensland is the only state not to have signed an agreement with the Commonwealth to deliver the Thriving Kids program, a major plank of the government's plan to rein in the cost of the now $50 billion NDIS. Ms Cam said NDIS Minister Mark Butler had not consulted effectively with the states and therefore did not know where participants would go to have their needs met. Mr Butler told the ABC the government was working constructively with the states and territories.
0: A man's in a critical condition after being shot by police in southwest Sydney. Gavin Coote has more.
4: Police were called to a unit complex on Lawson Street in Fairfield at about 7:30 last night after reports of a concern for welfare. Police say they attempted to speak with a man who allegedly ran towards officers. An officer fired a gun, striking the man in the arm and torso. He was treated by paramedics and taken to hospital in a critical condition. A critical incident investigation is now underway. It'll be independently reviewed by the Professional Standards Command and overseen by the Law Enforcement Conduct Commission.
0: Returning overseas, US Secretary of State Marco Rubio has been facing a tough sell in the Gulf, trying to convince regional allies that Washington's new 60-day ceasefire deal with Iran won't come at their expense. Correspondent Bridget Rollison reports from Jerusalem.
5: Marco Rubio has been on a three-day tour to the UAE, Bahrain and Kuwait to try to reassure allies that the ceasefire deal is a good deal for the region. Some countries are concerned they'll have to fund a $300 million reconstruction package for Iran as part of the agreement. There are also concerns from countries that bore the brunt of Iranian missiles during the war that the deal did nothing to curb Iran's missile program, leaving them under threat. Some countries are questioning whether Tehran is walking away from the negotiations emboldened. Mr. Rubio says the US will take the Gulf's interests into account.
0: The UK record for the hottest June day has been broken for the second day in a row. Europe correspondent Elias Clure reports from London.
6: The UK is sweltering through a heatwave. In the English county of Somerset, a temperature of 36.4 degrees was recorded, making it the hottest June day since a day earlier, when a temperature of 36.1 degrees was recorded. That heat record had stood for 50 years. On the European continent, temperatures are even hotter. After scorching 40-plus temperatures were recorded in Spain and France, the heat wave has moved east, with forecasters in Germany warning of extreme conditions. Analysts say climate change is driving up temperatures around the world, but particularly in Europe, with research suggesting it's heating up twice as fast as the global average.
0: Now, with all the sports news, here's Jared Coote.
7: The Brisbane Lions have thrashed the Sydney Swans by 43 points to open round 16 of the AFL at the Gabba. The Lions kicked at least four goals in every quarter on the way to a 19 goals 12, 126 to 12, 11, 80.

0: 3-3 victory. Brisbane has now won three straight matches and moved up to sixth, while the Swans remain second. Lions coach Chris Fagan says their recent performances are the blueprint for how they want to play moving forward.
1: But at the end of the day, it seems to me we just play better defensively when we go hard on attack and just back ourselves in. So I think that's the mindset we'll try to play with for the remainder of the year.
0: South Sydney has beaten the Parramatta Eels 32 points to 12 to open round 17 of the NRL. The scores were level early in the second half before the visitors scored the final four tries of the match. Cody Walker and Talis Duncan scored doubles for the Rabbitohs in their second straight victory. And Dane Sweeney is the only Australian tennis player to make the cut for next week's Wimbledon main draw through qualifying. The 25-year-old, ranked 126 in the world, beat Chilean Tomas Barrios Vieira in his first ever five-set match to make the tournament. 11 Australian men and women entered qualifying for the event.
2: To finance, Wall Street stocks have ended mixed as investors digested new economic data. The Dow Jones Industrial Average has risen 0.1%. The broad S&P 500 is flat, while the tech-heavy Nasdaq has fallen 0.5%. The Australian share market is set to open higher later this morning. Oil is up. The global benchmark Brent crude is trading at $75.24 a barrel. Gold is also stronger at $4,031 an ounce. And the Australian dollar is lower. It's buying 69.1 US cents. ABC News.
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3: Good morning. It is Friday, the 26th of June. Great to have your company across the country this morning. Coming up, we're going to take you to Venezuela, where search and rescue operations are underway following those twin earthquakes.
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3: Also, Channel 9 officially announces Karl Stefanovic is leaving the network. We'll ask what's next for Karl and Channel 9. Here was the announcement this morning.
6: This morning we wanted to inform you that Karl will not be returning to the Today Show or tonight. This is a huge change for our viewers and, of course, for us.
3: Huge change for the Australian television landscape as well. I tell you, there's one other thing we must mention this morning. Game on. We are just hours away from the Socceroos showdown, which will decide their World Cup future shortly. We're going to be joined by the former Socceroo, Alex Brosk. So plenty to stick with us for here on ABC News Radio this morning. In terms of weather, a bit of rain around. Rain and showers in Perth today. Showers also forecast for Brisbane and Sydney. Some morning fog in Melbourne. It should be mostly fine in the other capital cities. Well, this morning we are going to start in Venezuela, where at least 188 people are dead and thousands more are feared missing following those two major earthquakes that rattled the country yesterday. A 7.2 magnitude earthquake was followed less than a minute later by a 7.5 magnitude tremor. These rare back-to-back earthquakes rank among the strongest to hit the country in a century. Now, 250 buildings have been reduced to rubble, and the hardest hit region appears to be the coastal city of La Guaira. Kelvin Padilla lives there and spoke to the BBC about what he experienced.
7: Yesterday at 6:05 p.m., I was on my phone in the living room in my house. Everything started shaking, a little bit soft. So I was thinking, well, maybe it's nothing really big, and I stay calm. But then in the next seconds, everything started really hard. For about 20 to 30 seconds, something like that. And I got really nervous. I tried to hide under my sofa. I couldn't. I was looking for my dog in the moment, in the chaos. I got my dog, and I saw half of my house falling off like that, literally.
3: Well, that's Kelvin Pandia. Now, many people in northern Venezuela are still looking for their loved ones this morning, like this mother.
8: I'm desperate. I just want to know where my son is, whether he's trapped or at a shelter. I'm desperate. The governor said they were going to send machinery, but look at what time it is. They still haven't arrived. Look, only we, the neighbors who managed to get out, are the ones helping.
3: Now, the country, which was in desperate need for humanitarian assistance before this natural disaster happened, is now in disarray. And to talk us through this and the difficult path ahead, we're joined by journalist and director of humanitarian action, Maricela Castillo. Maricela, good morning and thank you for being with us here.

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1: Hey, Sarah, thank you and good morning. Thank you for having me.
0: We've heard a little there about what it's like on the ground in Venezuela. Can you help us understand, though, the state of Venezuela before these earthquakes and therefore how difficult it is now going to be to help these people?
1: Of course, Sarah. Well, first of all, Venezuelans are deeply saddened by what happened yesterday. It is important to let you know that our country doesn't have the capacity or the institution needed to respond to a disaster of this magnitude and provide, you know, the assistance to the victims. That's why all the social, all the nonprofit organizations, the Venezuelan, were asking and were demanding the international humanitarian aid to be allowed to enter Venezuela. So the rescue team, hospital, and humanitarian organization can receive the resources that they are needing to save lives and support those who are affected.
0: What is, I guess, some of the main problems that this has caused? I'm wondering what sort of institutions are ready and available to help? What sort of machinery is in the country already? Is that what's missing?
1: I mean, remember that after, January 3rd, Venezuela was under a regime. We still have the same regime. And the problems, we do have the same problems. We don't have Wi-Fi, internet. That's one of the demanding that we're doing right now to the regime, that they have to unlock all the digital media that has been censored by them. So we do need to have access to Wi-Fi, to internet. Getting access to internet can save life in this kind of context. We do have lack of medicines, food. All the country, our national currency is bolivares, but we need to pay using dollars. So imagine how difficult it is right now under these circumstances, just having access to food or water or medical supplies. So we don't have the institutions. For example, the team rescue, they don't have the equipment, not even to have gas to transport from point A to point B. So that's the context and that's the challenge that we are facing right now in the middle of this crisis.
0: You mentioned there so many of the institutions that you need are not up and running. What about things like the police force or ambulances? Are they around the army in big enough numbers?
1: They're, like, to be honest, they're trying to do their best, but it's not about that they're willing to help. It's about that we do not have capacity. It has been almost 30 years under a regime that didn't allow to develop our country. So in some areas, you can see the police, the army, the firemen, but it's not enough. And for example, in La Guaira, which is one of the most affected states, they are still waiting for help. There are still victims, you know, trapped under all of this chaos, and nobody has to show up because, again, we don't have the capacity, and that's why it's so important to have access, to let the international humanitarian aid to get into the country.
0: I've been looking at footage and I'm seeing everyday people, members of the public, turning up with buckets, their own shovels. They're trying to bring as much household equipment as they can to help, but obviously it's not exactly what's needed. You know, you need that big machinery. I know your team. What are they doing specifically on the ground? And when I say your team, I'm of course talking about Humanitarian Action.
1: Yeah. And I have to say, Sarah, this has been, I am very moved to see all the willing of the people trying to help, you know, like civilians have taken up shovels or are digging with their bare hands to rescue people and animals, right, that are trapped.

0: beneath the rubble. So humanitarian action, an action for Venezuela, action for Venezuela is on the ground. We are a nonprofit working since 2016. We are trying to help and doing our best to help one specific neighborhood in Caracas, in the neighborhood called San Bernardino. We are trying to help victims that were, they are trapped in a six-story building that is collapsed. Only six people have been able to rescue and they're alive. But I mean, we're trying to help the rescue team providing food, water, or the equipment, all the supplies they are needing to keep doing what they are doing. So we're doing that. We're focusing our efforts on that. And also we're doing our best to support the medical team, doctor, nurses. They are working with, again, with no supplies, with no medicines, because this is our country. This is Venezuela. Venezuela has been under this regime. The regime is the same. So the problems are has been the same. No electricity, no power, no gas, no water, and no medical supplies, no food. So now we're facing this crisis with the same problems that we used to have. So the effort has to be even more, you know?
1: Well, you mentioned the need for a quick response from the international countries, and the US has promised a very quick response. Are the people of Venezuela either seeing any of that US help or expecting it to turn up?
0: No yet, but we're waiting for that. We this morning, the State Department said that they are deploying like a rapid response, and we're waiting for that. We really need them. The U.S. basically, they are running the country, so they have to take control of what is happening, and invite all the other countries that are willing to help. Remember that under the regime, the Maduro regime, and now the Delcy regime, the international aid was not allowed. So this is something new for us, but that we were waiting for this. We were because we are not able to rebuild our country by ourselves. We need the international aid.
1: Well, Godspeed. Let's hope it gets there. I really appreciate you taking the time to speak to us this morning, Maricela. Thank you.
0: Thank you so much.
1: Thank you. Bye now. That's Maciela there, Castillo. She is a journalist and director of humanitarian action there in Venezuela. Plenty more coverage on that throughout the day for you. Let's come back home now. The Nine Network has officially confirmed this morning that it has parted ways with its presenter, Carl Stefanovic, and it's effective immediately. Here's how the announcement went down on the Today Show this morning, which Carl Stefanovic has hosted for 21 years. That's not where after. Here it is.
2: Carl will not be returning to the Today Show or to Nine.
3: Yeah, look, as you know, he's been pursuing a podcast project independently of Nine for the last few months, and it's been decided he'll be injecting all of his energy and attention into that, as doing both is no longer possible.
2: Carl has, of course, woken up with Today for 21 years, so we know this is a huge change for our viewers. I think everyone here who's worked with Carl for any period of time knows just how hard he does work, and this show has always been foremost in his mind. Obviously, there are other projects that he's got on the go at the moment, and that's his focus now.
1: Okay, so an emotional announcement there coming from Sarah Arbo, Carl's former co-host there on the Today Show. Now, Nine's entertainment reporter, Richard Wilkinson, who obviously has sat on that couch next to Carl Stefanovic for many a years as well, has paid tribute to working with Carl.
4: Quarter of a century, I think it is. Yeah, Carl and I have been brothers in arms. I'll miss him very much on a daily basis, but we'll retain our friendship. I wish him and his beautiful family nothing but the best and every success in the future.
1: So that's Nine's entertainment reporter, Richard Wilkinson. Now, this all follows the fallout from Carl Stefanovic's controversial podcast interview with the British far-right extremist and convicted criminal Tommy Robinson. Nine staff, as in Channel 9 staff, were informed in an email this morning of this decision. The email came from Nine's executive director of news and current affairs, Fiona Deer, and it said, and I'll quote, "Protecting freedom of speech is at the core of Nine News and Current Affairs. We have a rich history of interviewing controversial figures. engineers and journalists and have an obligation to ask

0: difficult questions. So that's the breaking news from Channel 9 this morning. It has officially confirmed it's parted ways with the presenter, Karl Stefanovic. We're going to have more on this as the morning goes on. Well, let's move to much more upbeat news this morning. Thousands of Socceroo fans are expected to pack into live sites across the country today as we battle it out, or the Socceroos battle it out, in their final group match of the FIFA World Cup at midday. Australian Eastern Standard Time, Australia will take on Paraguay in San Francisco. A win or a draw for the Socceroos guarantees a place in the knockout stages. If we lose, that means we finish third in the group, but we do actually still have a chance, even if that happens, of going on to qualify. So what do our men in green and gold need to do to get a good result? Hopefully a win and progress, obviously. Alex Brosk played 21 international matches for Australia and scored 5 goals. He joins me now. Alex, good morning.
1: Good morning. How are you?
0: Look, I'm really well. How excited are you today?
1: Oh, very. It's nice and early. There's only hours until kickoff, but I'm sure the excitement is building around the nation. This is, like you said there, a huge game for our boys. And, you know, it's an odd one because a win, draw obviously guarantees us the next round, but even a loss potentially could see us through. But the equation is simple. You know, there's nothing other than a win that should be on the Socceroos' mind. I hope, you know, we play a lineup that's capable of doing it. I think Popovich has made a lot of changes in his first two games. There could be some more surprises today, but nonetheless, a fantastic occasion, great time of the day for all us Aussies here getting to watch.
0: Yeah, I can imagine lunchtime will be taken early at midday on the dot by a lot of workers around Australia today, and I'm wondering if they'll go back, but that's another story. You mentioned there you think that Popovich is going to make some changes to the team. We know Matthew Lecky and Jacob Italiano, they're out injured.

0: What are you expecting to see in terms of a run onside?
1: Well, I think any decision we think Popovich is going to make, we're always surprised. I think going into the first game of the World Cup, nobody expected Matty Ryan to be dropped. And yet there he was on the bench, and Patrick Beach came in and did a fantastic job. Again, Popper is one of those who isn't afraid to make big decisions. He lives and dies by those decisions. And, you know, in the first game against Turkey, that's always going as well as it can possibly.
0: Oh dear, I think we've lost connection there to Alex Brosk. We might try and see if we can get him back on the line. There's a couple more questions I do want to ask him. There's a lot of talk about the grass on the pitch there. It's a lot shorter, apparently, than you normally have on a soccer field. And I'm wondering how that might impact the play. And keep in mind that Paraguay also has played on this particular field before. So will they be used to it? I believe we have got Alex Brosk back. Alex, hello.
1: How are you? Sorry, I just got out.
0: No, look, that's okay. We'll pick up where you were leaving off there, just in terms of, I guess, what we need to see on the field today from our players.
1: Look, I think just a real positive response after the last match. You know, I think Turkey game was fantastic. The boys defended for their lives, which we'll need to see again. But, you know, Paraguay, in a similar situation to us, where a draw potentially sees them go through and will be enough. So, you know, a lot of predicting that it might be quite a boring game with both sides and neither side wanting to really attack. But I just don't see it. I feel like Paraguay, being a South American nation, will go out to win. I think our boys need to be a little bit more positive, especially with the ball, which, you know, in turn goes back to Tony Popovich's selections. He needs to have a side with an outlet. And someone like Jurrien Kunde, I don't think you can allow to be sitting on the bench. Mm. He needs to be on the field and as much attacking quality as we can have to score some goals.
0: I was just mentioning there while we were getting you back on the phone, there's been all this talk about the grass being shorter on this field. Does that play a role? Will that impact our players at all?
1: Look, it shouldn't. I think at the end of the day, these players are used to playing on all sorts of surfaces, you know, longer, shorter grass. It will not play any sort of role with the way they want to move the ball. I think, if anything, shorter grass means quicker ball movement, which could suit us, because I feel like our touches in that second game were a little bit negative at times and slowed us down, whereas I think with the ball movement, if it's quick, shorter grass could actually help us move the ball around the pitch better and get us into attacking positions.
0: I know that Paraguay got to play on this field when it beat Turkey last week. Does that recognition or I guess more knowledge of the field help at all?
1: Look, it could, but only for the opening few minutes. And that's, I guess, what the warm-up is for. The players will get out there 40 minutes before kickoff to familiarise themselves, you know, with the speed of the pitch. And that's where, you know, I mentioned there that the players getting used to the field very, very quickly. Even the spacing, you know, some pitches are wider and shorter and longer than others. But within a few minutes, you know, you very, very quickly do you familiarise yourself with that. And our players, you know, won't have an issue with it at all.
0: And Alex, just before I let you go, how much does it mean to you as a former Socceroo watching the nation really galvanise behind the Socceroos? And I know there'll be some criticism that a lot of us are just bandwagon jumpers or fair-weather soccer fans. But yeah, every 4 years, we do seem to find some sort of national attention to put onto the Socceroos.
1: Look, and I honestly think it's beautiful. I think I do understand the frustration, and as a player here in the A-League myself, you know, I was frustrated at times because, you know, those football fans are there and they love getting behind, whether it's the Matildas or our Socceroos, whenever they're playing. But at the end of the day, I think, look, sport is very much like that. It doesn't matter what sport is playing. Anytime it's our national team, the whole country gets behind it and we support. And this is no different. So, yes, it's once every 4 years. And, yes, there are a lot of fans that jump on around this time. But, again, I think it's beautiful. And the boys get to see that support. You know, they all have phones and social media these days and are very aware of the love they're getting from back here. So, again, I think it's wonderful. The more support we give, the more people at lunchtime that are out there at bars and clubs and wherever, even in front of their screens at home supporting, all that energy will help the boys.
0: Yeah, indeed. I know you'll be watching. We'll be watching as well. Thanks for joining us this morning, and our fingers crossed, eh?
1: Absolutely. Thank you very much.
0: Thanks. Bye there. That's Alex Brosk, played 21 international matches for Australia.

scored 5 goals as his time there as an international Socceroo as well. That game kicks off at midday, Australian Eastern Standard Time. So what are we talking? About 4.5 hours from now. The ABC will be running live blogs. If for some reason you can't get to any coverage, do stick with us. We'll bring you updates here on News Radio as well across that game.

0: You're listening to ABC News Radio. Let's check the weather and their finance. Well, lucky that football game's not being played in Brisbane because a shower or two forecast for Brizzy today. A top temperature of 21 degrees and right now it is 14. In Sydney, showers today, a top of 18. It is 12 at the moment. Canberra, partly cloudy, top of 14. It's only 1 degree in the capital at the moment. That's pretty chilly. Melbourne, you need to get your way through a morning fog. It will clear up though. Top of 14 for you. It's 11 degrees at the moment. A sunny one for Hobart, a top of 12 and it's 3 degrees there now. Adelaide, partly cloudy for you, a top of 16. It is 6 at the moment. In Perth, some early rain, then some showers. Top of 18, it is 12 as I speak. And in Darwin today, sunny with a top of 32. It is 21 at the moment. Just quickly checking finance for you. The SPY 200 futures this morning indicating the Aussie stock market will open up a little bit. It's up by 0.1% at 8,755 and the Aussie dollar buying 69 US cents. Eastern Standard Time right now, it's 7:30. If you are in the centre of Australia, it is 7 o'clock. And if you are in WA, it is 5:30. Early good morning to you there in the West. Let's get a check of the news headlines this morning. Ali Crewe is with us. Hello, Ali.
1: Good morning, Sarah. Thank you. Venezuelan authorities say at least 188 people have died following two major earthquakes that struck the north of the country yesterday. The US Geological Survey is estimating that the death toll may reach into the thousands. Countries around the world and the UN have mobilised relief efforts. President of the Venezuelan National Assembly, Jorge Rodriguez, says rescuers are still working to retrieve people trapped beneath the rubble of some 250 buildings that were damaged or destroyed. Prime Minister Anthony Albanese has confirmed the federal government is considering tougher measures to check the power of tech giants behind social media platforms. Australia's social media ban for children under the age of 16 came into effect in December last year, blocking them from platforms including Instagram, Facebook, TikTok and Snapchat. Since then, tech giants have been legally required to block and take reasonable steps to prevent young Australians signing up. In Question Time yesterday, the Prime Minister suggested the ban would be strengthened. The Nine Network has confirmed it has parted ways with Today Show presenter Carl Stefanovic, effective immediately. It comes after Stefanovic's controversial podcast interview with British far-right extremist and convicted criminal Tommy Robinson, where the host praised him for his tenacity and courage. King Charles is breaking with almost two centuries of royal tradition by deciding not to move into Buckingham Palace when the decade-long multi-million dollar project to refurbish it is complete. The palace confirmed the decision as it released His Majesty's personal tax bill for the first time and revealed that funding for the royal family will be reduced. And as you've been hearing, Australia will play its final group stage match at the FIFA Men's World Cup at 12 o'clock Australian Eastern Standard Time today when they take on Paraguay in San Francisco. A win or draw for the Socceroos will guarantee a place in the knockout stages. A loss means Australia would finish third in the group and would have to rely on other results to qualify. There will be at least two changes to the starting lineup with the team that lost to the United States, with Jacob Italiano and Matthew Leckie ruled out with injury. And Sarah, I'll be back with another bulletin coming up in half an hour.
0: We'll look forward to it. Thanks, Ali.
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0: Yeah, plenty of Socceroos fever this morning here on News Radio. We're going to be speaking in about 15 minutes to David Mark, who is our national sport reporter, who is there on the ground for the Socceroos game. So that is coming up. But before we get there, we've just received some pretty big royal news this morning. King Charles has become Britain's first monarch in modern times to reveal how much tax, personal tax, he's had to pay. Prince William's also let us in on how much he's paying as well. Let's get some more on this. We're joined by Nine's royal reporter, Karishma Sakari, who joins us now from London. Karishma, good morning.
4: Hello, Sarah. How are you?
0: Look, I'm well and dying to know, how much tax did King Charles pay?
4: Well, look, Buckingham Palace have said that King Charles, since he ascended to the throne in 2023, has paid a $30 million

0: audit that found former Prince Andrew was subletting cottages on his property. There was all the stuff around Royal Lodge, you know, and peppercorn rent and basically living there rent free. And then more recently, the news that King Charles is paying for princesses Beatrice and Eugenie to live rent free in homes that are in royal palaces, despite being not being working royals, I should say. So I think he just wanted to make sure that the public knew what was what and didn't want to have any accusations of things being hidden and just to be a bit more transparent about things.
1: Do we know if the late Queen Elizabeth II used to pay tax? Because it is voluntary. Do we know when they started paying tax?
0: Oh, I don't believe we do know that. I know that she was caught up in some Bermuda papers at one point. So, this was all sort of kept quite under wraps at the time. So yeah. I don't think we know too much detail about that, well, which is why this is quite historic today.
1: Right, that's what I was going to say. Certainly the way this is making such big headlines makes me think that we certainly haven't known exactly how much the monarch's been paying in the past. Just another thing that came out of this announcement today is that King Charles is going to break almost two centuries of royal tradition by deciding not to move into Buckingham Palace. Talk us through that.
0: Yeah, exactly. Look, he lives down the mall, so not very far away at Clarence House. And when he first became king, he was saying there's a massive 10-year resurfacing project that's currently taking place at Buckingham Palace. And the thought was that once that all finishes, that they will then move from Clarence House into Buckingham Palace, which is traditionally the home of the monarch. But with basically the countdown, this is the 9th year, next year's the 10th year, and the works would be done, they've decided they're going to stay put, stay in their home, and leave basically Buckingham Palace to be the office. So it will remain a working home, a palace spokesperson said, and they've sort of hinted that it might be open to the public a little bit more. They're looking

0: coffee at Buckingham Palace one of these days with the services all up to scratch.
1: Yeah, I wonder if people would rather spruce up Buck Palace or have an extra coffee a year. Interesting, we could put that to the people. Karishma, it's been great to chat to you. Thanks for being with us.
0: Thanks so much, Thanks. Sarah. Have a good one.
1: Bye now. That's Bye. Nine's royal reporter, Karishma Sakari, there joining us from London. So that breaking news, it's actually just happened. We've just learnt this, that King Charles has released how much tax he has paid since he ascended to the throne, and it is $57.2 million Australian dollars. It's quite a bit of money. Okay, let's go back to our top story this morning. Rescuers are in a race against time in Venezuela, where the death toll from those earthquakes yesterday has risen to nearly 200 this morning, and there are fears that it could reach well into the thousands. People flooded into the streets as buildings collapsed after those twin earthquakes. They measured 7.2 and 7.5, and they struck within a minute of each other. Now, the UN has mobilised international aid. Donald Trump says the US is ready, willing and able to help the country, whose leader it captured less than 6 months ago. And our North America correspondent, Cayman Gock, is following developments for us this morning.
2: Hundreds of rescue workers are on the streets across the country right now, working tirelessly to try and rescue people trapped under the rubble before it's too late. The extent of damage is still not known, but what we do know is that this was catastrophic. For a 7.2 magnitude earthquake to strike the country and then 39 seconds after a large

0: daughter, who was due to be born in a month. Please help me find my daughter and see if she's under the rubble, please.
1: We just got here last night. When we heard the scream, there was nothing we could do. We waited for dawn. Dawn broke. Well, here we are. A relative has already arrived, a relative of the girl trapped there. God willing, they rescue her as quickly as possible.
2: Venezuela has been in an economic depression for more than a decade. Its infrastructure is crumbling for a number of reasons, whether that be US sanctions, government mismanagement of resources and corruption, hyperinflation. There is no way Venezuela could have been prepared for such a disaster and at such a catastrophic level of a natural disaster. It's already has strained social services, and now it will have an overwhelmed healthcare system on top, with the volume of injuries that are expected and coming through the hospitals for what is the most powerful earthquakes in more than a century. Now, many countries have announced that they will be sending international aid. The United Nations, the Vatican, and Latin American countries have announced they will send aid over. And we know that Venezuela has already reached out to the IMF for some assistance. Other nations are also sending search and rescue teams, and that includes the United States. That is in stark contrast to just a year ago, where the US considered Venezuela a hostile enemy, and then in January conducted this brazen military raid overnight to capture then-President Nicolas Maduro and charge him and take him back to the United States. Ever since that incident, though, the United States has been wielding its influence over the Venezuelan government, and diplomatic ties have been slowly recovering. Now Venezuela is in a time of need, and that forced friendship and alliance or partnership will be tested, because this disaster has only worsened the already existing financial and humanitarian crises the Venezuelan people face.
3: And you were listening there to our North America correspondent, Cayman Gock. Just coming back to Australia now, a man's in a critical condition after being shot by police in southwest Sydney. Officers say they attempted to speak to a man who allegedly ran towards police, and then a police officer shot him in the arm and torso. Julia Andre is following these developments for us.
4: Well, at 7:30 last night, police were called to Lawson Street in Fairfield in western Sydney after a request for a welfare check on someone. Now, when officers arrived to a unit complex on that street, they approached a man and tried to talk to him before he allegedly ran at officers. That was when one police officer discharged their firearm, and that discharged into that man's arm and torso. Now, New South Wales ambulance paramedics treated that man at the scene, but he was transported to hospital in a critical condition. Now, we've just had news this morning that he's now in a serious but stable condition. Now, a critical incident team from Bankstown Police Area Command will investigate this incident, but it'll be overseen and independently reviewed by the Professional Standards Command, as well as the Law Enforcement Conduct Commission.
3: You're listening there to Julia Andre, our reporter in Sydney. This is ABC News Radio. Here are the headlines. Channel 9 has officially announced that star presenter Karl Stefanovic is leaving the network effective immediately. The announcement came in an email to staff this morning and follows the fallout of his podcast interview with far-right British extremist Tommy Robinson. Prime Minister Anthony Albanese says strengthening Australia's social media ban is a priority amid concerns the world's first laws are not strong enough. He's confirmed the federal government is considering tougher measures to check the power of the tech giants. And King Charles has become Britain's first monarch in modern times to reveal his personal tax bill. Buckingham Palace confirmed the amount of tax paid since the King ascended to the throne is £30 million, so that's about 57 million Australian dollars. Eastern Standard Time right now. It's 7:45 if you're in the centre, 8:15, and in WA it is 6:15. Let's talk sport, because there is less, or just over actually, 4 hours now until the Socceroos play their big match. It's a huge day for the Socceroos, Jared Coote.
5: Feels like less than 4 hours, doesn't Sarah. It?
3: Well, it's four hours, 13 minutes, isn't it?
5: Yes.

0: Well
1: to be
0: done.
1: Precise.
0: Quick maths. But yeah, I mean, the energy's high, no doubt, across the country. The atmosphere is high, and it feels like it could be minutes away with how excited I am for this game to get underway. Socceroos fans, they're pumped. I've seen videos of them online 6 hours before the game got underway in bars and pubs around the stadium, getting ready for things to happen. They're all gathering in San Jose ahead of this crucial match against Paraguay that's being held at the San Francisco Bay Area Stadium. Our national sport reporter, David Mark, has all the latest.
2: Australian fans are turning out in their droves in pubs around San Jose with the match against Paraguay just hours away. The Socceroos need to win or draw the match to clinch second spot in Group D, which would see them play a knockout match in Dallas in 8 days' time. The team could still progress if they lose, although there is a slim chance that they could miss out altogether. The match is one of six being played at the World Cup today. David Mark, ABC Sport, San Jose.
0: And speaking of those matches at the World Cup today, a bit of an upset brewing in the match between Ecuador and Germany. Germany took the lead in just the second minute, but Ecuador fought back minutes later to go into halftime at 1-1. They've now scored a goal in the 77th minute, Ecuador, so there's about 3 minutes of normal.

0: stays this way. Not a great result for Australia, because we want nations to be, if they're going to be on 4 points, to have a pretty poor for and against if Australia does finish third. So this is not a great result for Australia should it stay this way. Elsewhere, there's another match going on between Cote d'Ivoire and Curaçao in Philadelphia at the moment. That game is 2-0 to Cote d'Ivoire, who look like they're going to be in second place in that group. In Group E, Germany had already wrapped up top spot in the group prior to what looks like a potential loss there against Ecuador. We'll keep you updated on those matches as they wrap up, most likely in about 7-8 minutes' time. Moving on now to some AFL, and the Brisbane Lions have thrashed the Sydney Swans by 43 points to open round 16 of the competition at the Gabba. The Lions kicked at least 4 goals in every quarter on their way to a 19-12, 126-12, 11-83 victory. Brisbane has now won 3 straight matches and moved up to 6th, while the Swans remain 2nd. Lions coach Chris Fagan says their recent performances are the blueprint for how they want to play moving forward.
1: But at the end of the day, it seems to me we just play better defensively when we go hard on attack and just back ourselves in. So I think that's the mindset we'll try to play with for the remainder of the year, certainly what we've done the last 3 weeks.
0: South Sydney is into the NRL's top four with a convincing win over Parramatta at Western Sydney Stadium. For more, here's ABC Sports' Andrew Moore.
2: South Sydney probably handled the conditions better than Parramatta throughout the 80 minutes. Light rain fell throughout. South Sydney scored twice early to lead 12-0. Parramatta hit back with a Brian Kelly try and trailed 12-6 at halftime. But then early in the second half, Talon De Silva raced over to score for the Eels. It was 12-all. But then South Sydney scored 3 tries in a 15-minute period to regain control and win 32 points to 12, having scored 6 tries to 2. They've now beaten Parramatta in 10 of their last 11 games to enter the top four before a crowd of 14,365. Andrew Moore, ABC Sport, Sydney.
0: Dane Sweeney is the only Australian tennis player to make the cut for next week's Wimbledon main draw through qualifying. The 25-year-old ranked 126 in the world beat Chilean Tomas Barrios Vieira in his first ever 5-set match to make it through to the tournament. 11 Australian men and women entered qualifying for the event. It's the first time Sweeney has qualified for an overseas Grand Slam after twice playing in the Australian Open. So, Sarah, still 2-1 to Ecuador over Germany would be quite the surprise, even though Ecuador was very good in qualifying through South America. They actually had the best defensive record in qualifying. The second best was Paraguay, who we're facing today. As we know, Argentina, Brazil, big dogs in that South American qualifying, scoring plenty of goals. And, they were letting in a few more than these sides. So, interesting to see how this match play out. And then, of course, the Socceroos, I'll have to come to you for the maths again. So, in 4 hours and 8 minutes, kicking off
3: well done.
0: Against what will be a tough Paraguayan side. It's an interesting one, Sarah, because both sides play a pretty defensive and on the counter attack. And when you've got two sides with very similar tactics, it can be a bit of a stalemate sometimes. So, if one team gets the go-ahead goal, you expect that side to then kind of bunker down and put the pressure on the other team. Yep. To have to go attacking and kind of go against their natural instincts. So, that first goal today, very crucial in this match. Should there be a goal, we'll take 0-0. That means we go through the next round in second position.
3: Yeah, it's an extraordinary position to be in. Obviously, we all hope for a win, don't we? It's more exciting for everyone and puts them in a better position going forward and confidence, all those things. All right, thank you very much. That's Jared Coote with Sport. We'll have plenty more on the Socceroos for you today. And we're going to talk flights for a moment, because Qantas has just announced it will indefinitely suspend direct flights between Alice Springs and Melbourne. It's also going to pause its Darwin to Singapore service between late October and June 2027. So essentially, it's going to be trying to fly mainly in the peak seasons there to Singapore. The airline's domestic... apologies there for that audio. The airline's domestic chief executive, Marcus Svensson, that's Qantas's chief executive, says the decision has been made because of falling demand and rising costs. So what does it mean, though, for broader travel to and from the top end? Let's get more on this now with the Darwin-based aviation analyst, Bruce Dale. Bruce, good morning.
4: Good morning, Sarah. Good morning, listeners.
3: First of all, what's your reaction to hearing? We'll start with the fact that the flight between Alice Springs and Melbourne's going to be cancelled.
4: There's always a personal reaction as a fellow Territorian when you hear routes are being cut, because it just makes you feel that little more isolated from the rest of Australia, and particularly if you're travelling at times of great need, say you've got family in hospital in Melbourne.

0: Their roots are being cut because it just makes you feel that little more isolated from the rest of Australia. And particularly if you're travelling at times of great need, say you've got family in hospital in Melbourne or something like that, it's just that little extra barrier which you don't want. It's also provides a bit more of a challenge for those operators, tourism operators, hoteliers, everyone who depends on the visitor economy. Just the fewer routes they have, the lesser opportunity there is for their businesses to make money in what is struggling times at the moment for many parts of the territory tourism industry.
1: So what are the other options? If you live in Alice Springs or Melbourne and want to get between the two, and Qantas is not doing that flight anymore, do any other airlines do it?
0: Unfortunately not. There are no other airlines. Other airlines have tried. Tiger tried on the route but had to pull off. So what will happen is you will most likely connect via Adelaide or Sydney to reach Melbourne.
1: What about Uluru? Do people fly into Uluru, and how long a drive is it from Alice Springs to Uluru? I think it's about 5 hours, isn't it?
0: Oh, it absolutely is. You hear the stories of people checking into a hotel at Alice Springs asking for the view of Uluru, and there's a bit of a laugh because of the length of the drive. But it's not really a viable option if you want quick travel. If you can plan ahead, it could well be a viable option because Jetstar does fly that route.
1: Do you think this will have any impact on tourism to Uluru? As we're saying, it is a 5-hour trip, but would some people would probably fly, would they, to Alice Springs, see Alice Springs first or after they've done the Rock?
0: Yes, there will always be some impact for people who are travelling around, but there are no flights between Uluru and Alice Springs, so people still need to have their own transport, so it would be easy enough for them to return to Uluru to fly out.
1: Can you break down for us what you think this decision from Qantas is all about? Is it purely financial?
0: Oh, it is, it is. The challenge that the territory have is that we're very isolated, we're a long way, and we fly very long routes. It's high cost for a small population base to actually support flights. The economics do make sense, unfortunately. If flights are going half full, Qantas will be losing potentially tens of thousands of dollars on each flight, and that is ultimately unsustainable.
1: I flew a couple of years ago now to Alice Springs, and it was $1,000, I think, each way. Is that what flights to the top end are still costing, or to the Northern Territory?
0: Excuse me. Some seats may do. It depends on how far in advance you book, of course. But then there comes that negative cycle. If the seats are going empty, airlines have to charge more to basically cover their costs, and it creates a negative feedback loop in that the high prices then start deterring people as well. So it's how do you break that cycle to stimulate demand and get more passengers on the aircraft to make the routes viable?
1: Is there anything the government could or should be doing here in terms of subsidising flights and making sure that people that live in these parts of Australia can get around?
0: Oh, certainly. I think for me, one of the big ones which the government can do is legislate for a standard security charge across the nation. If you do the maths, this is again a reasonable estimate. You could have $20 per passenger taken off for security charges in Alice Springs. It would only cost a passenger in Sydney an extra 20 cents more. And those sorts of incremental cost structures, which the government has control over, can certainly help the aviation industry make regional flying, not just to Alice, but to the whole of Australia, viable.
1: Look, that's good food for thought this morning. I really appreciate you joining us, Bruce. Thank you.
0: My pleasure. Thank you, Sarah.
1: Thanks. That's the Darwin-based aviation analyst, Bruce Dale, there. Now, astronomers have discovered two exoplanets. They're planets outside our solar system. Each of them are about the size of Jupiter, but they're lighter than candy floss. Researchers say the two super puff planets orbit a star more than 1,000 light years away from us. And the BBC's Helen Briggs has the details on this one for us this morning.
2: The planets are roughly the size of Jupiter, but with just a fraction of its mass. Only a few dozen of these so-called superpuff planets are known, and it's even rarer to find two formed from the same disk of dust and gas locked in a gravitational dance. What makes them most remarkable is that they are constituted of material that is very spread out, making them very light and puffy for their size. Astrophysicist Dr. George Dransfield of the University of Oxford, who led the research, says the planets resemble shaving foam in their density.
3: So the density is so low, they're so puffy and diffuse that we compare the density to candy floss, or if you put like a big blob of shaving foam on your hand, that would be the kind of density that we're talking about as well.
2: Beyond the 8 planets in our solar system, more than 6,000 planets orbiting distant

0: distant stars have now been discovered, including a bunch of weird and wonderful worlds. Few seem as strange, however, as this rare class of super-puff planets. And they're offering fresh clues in the ongoing effort to understand how such planets came into being.
1: I just like the name of them, super-puff planets. That was the BBC's Helen Briggs with that report for us this morning. Now, very shortly, we're going to get you a news update. After that, we're going to be speaking to Australian Socceroos fans who've made the way over to the US for today's big game against Paraguay. So we'll get you all the mood, atmosphere and build-up of that game, which is due to start in about 4 hours from now. Just before the news, a quick weather check, though, for you here in Australia. Expect showers if you are in Brisbane, showers in Sydney today as well. There'll be some early rain, then showers if you are in Perth. In Melbourne, some morning fog. In all the other capital cities, we are in for a mostly fine Friday. In Sydney, it's 8 o'clock. In Adelaide, it is 7:30. In WA, 6 a.m.
2: ABC News. Good morning, I'm Ali Carew. Almost 200 people have died and more than 1,000 are injured from back-to-back earthquakes in Venezuela. Here's North America correspondent Cayman Gok.
3: Rescue crews and residents are desperately searching through the rubble of buildings looking for survivors after the most powerful earthquakes to hit Venezuela in a century. The death toll is expected to drastically rise in coming days as the extent of damage becomes clearer. One of the worst hit areas is the port city of La Guaira, where more than 100 buildings were destroyed. Venezuela's acting leader, Delcy Rodriguez, says international aid and help from multiple countries is on its way, including the United States, which in January captured and arrested the country's then-president, Nicolas Maduro. Cayman Gok, ABC News.
2: Prime Minister Anthony Albanese says it's not yet clear if any Australians have been caught up in Venezuela's deadly earthquakes. Mr Albanese says he was briefed on the situation this morning.
4: It's not clear yet if Australians are caught up in this because Australians are great travellers, of course, right around the world. Given the numbers that have been impacted, it certainly is possible.
2: Treasurer Jim Chalmers says criticism over the federal government's tax changes will fade over time. Yesterday, Labor's reforms passed Parliament with changes to the capital gains tax discount and negative gearing packaged together with a tax cut for income earners and an expanded instant asset write-off for businesses. Mr Chalmers says that history shows significant economic reform in Australia is always contentious, but that Labor's budget changes are a win for workers and first home buyers.
5: Every time there's tax reform, people say the sky will fall in, people say that it is disastrous, but typically what happens in time is people look back on big tax reform and wonder what all of the fuss is about, and I'm confident that will happen again.
2: Today's show presenter Carl Stefanovic has posted a message to social media to thank his audience on Channel 9 and address his departure. Earlier this morning, the Nine Network confirmed Stefanovic will leave the show and the network effective immediately. It comes after his controversial podcast interview with British far-right activist and convicted criminal Tommy Robinson. In a video posted online, Stefanovic says he is now truly independent.
6: Well, we keep going. Thanks, legends. Honestly, I don't know what I'm going to do. But I'll figure it out.
2: King Charles has revealed he will not move into Buckingham Palace when the 10-year project to refurbish the building is complete. Here's Europe correspondent Mazoe Ford.
7: The Buckingham Palace resurfacing program is now in its 10th and final year. A palace spokesperson said that while His Majesty retains huge affection for Buckingham Palace and a deep respect for its role in royal and public life, he and the Queen will not make it their personal residence. This would break almost two centuries of royal tradition, where the monarch lives and works at the palace. A spokesperson says the building will remain a workplace for the royal household and a national heritage asset with more access for the public. Once the refurbishment is done, the royal family's annual funding will be reset to a lower amount. Mazoe Ford, ABC News London.
2: Australian fans are gathering in Santa Clara ahead of the Socceroos' final World Cup group stage game against Paraguay. Tom Wildey has more.
8: As with the previous two games, huge numbers of Australian fans are expected to gather in an abandoned car park about a kilometre from the stadium. They will then march down to the ground The Socceroos will make at least two changes for the game, with Matt Leckie and Jacob Italiano ruled out with injury. A draw is enough for Australia to finish second and move to Dallas for their round of 32 game. Tom Wilde, ABC Sport, Santa Clara.
2: And Ecuador has kept its chances of qualifying for the knockout stages of the World Cup alive after coming from behind to upset Germany 2-1 in New Jersey. After conceding a goal in the second minute, Ecuador fought back minutes later before scoring the winner in the 77th minute. The victory leaves the South American side third in the group with 4 points, while Germany had already topped the group. And in other sports news, to tennis, Stayne Sweeney is the only Australian player to make the cut for next week's Wimbledon main draw through qualifying. The 25-year-old, ranked 126 in the world, beat Chilean Tomas Barrios Vieira in his first ever five-set match to make the tournament. And you're now up to date with the latest from ABC News.
1: Thank you very much, Ali.
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1: Good morning. It is Friday the 26th of June. Great to have your company right across the country this morning. Coming up, the Prime Minister says strengthening Australia's social media ban is a priority amid concerns the world first laws are not strong enough.
4: We're working on that as a priority because this is something that other generations didn't have to deal with.
1: So we'll ask, what could the government do to strengthen those social media laws? Also, Channel 9 officially announces that Karl Stefanovic is leaving the network. So what's next for Karl and Channel 9? And, of course, how can we not mention the fact that we are just hours away now from the Socceroos Showdown decider, which will work out their World Cup future. We're going to be hearing from an Aussie who's made it all the way to the US to watch this game.
10: Thankfully, I haven't had to sell a kidney for my ticket. You know, sitting second row from the back, but I really don't care. I just feel like it's a bucket list thing.
1: Plenty more Socceroos coverage for you today here on News Radio. In terms of weather, a little bit of rain around, some early rain and showers in Perth, a shower or two in Brisbane, some showers in Sydney, a bit of fog in Melbourne, but everywhere else this morning, it should be mostly fine. We are going to start this hour talking about federal politics because the federal government has claimed a significant win on the policy front this week. The Albanese government's signature budget legislation has passed Parliament. Under these Labor reforms, which come into effect in July next year, the current 50% capital gains tax discount will be replaced by that inflation-based model. Negative gearing is going to be limited to only new property builds, although it won't affect people who used the concession or owned a property before budget night. The federal government is hoping that this policy win will bring them some more success in the future. Will it? Well, I'm joined by the Insider's host and ABC's national political lead, David Spears, this morning. David, hello.
11: Very good morning, Sarah.
1: Okay, how relieved will Anthony Albanese be to see these tax changes passed?
11: Very relieved. I think Labor was always confident the Greens would back these changes to negative gearing and capital gains tax on budget night. You know, that's what everyone expected. But there was always a question mark about what concessions they'd extract and more particularly how long this might drag out. Would the Greens delay those tax bills to stop the NDIS cuts, which they oppose? In the end, the tax changes are now through. That happened late yesterday. There were some minor concessions along the way. Getting this through so quickly with relatively minor concessions is a relief for the government, because remember back in 2014, the Abbott government's unpopular 2014 budget, most of it got stuck in the Senate for a very long time. They were called zombie measures. They couldn't get through. And that caused enormous political grief. It was the beginning of the end for the Abbott government. So Labor, you know, remembers that history, knew it needed to get this done quickly. These have been unpopular measures. We've seen that in the polling. But their hope is now they're through, people will see the sky doesn't fall in. They might even get some credit over time for helping younger people get a crack in the housing market, and the caravan will move on. That they're not going to be dogged by this for a long time.
1: Well, look, they say the caravan will move on, but there's a lot of very angry people in the public. Will they forget this?
11: Look, who knows? We'll see. But look, they made the biggest concession they made was extending the exemptions for small business for those with a turnover up to $10 million. Mm. So that has meant for 2.7 million businesses, they won't be affected by the capital gains tax changes. And look, yes, there's still business outrage at the rest of business having to cop this. I think there's been less anger, though, over the negative gearing changes. And even, you know, we've seen over the last few weeks since the budget that slip in the housing market. I don't think that's necessarily causing a lot of political grief for the government. Even the coalition are treading a bit

0: carefully on this because they know that, sure, people are going to get nervous if prices fall too far, but there is, you know, a sentiment out there that there needs to be some sort of easing of prices to rebalance, to give younger people a go at getting into the market.
1: Yeah, and we're seeing that already. I guess the big question is, will it help those younger people get in, or help people who previously couldn't have bought a house if they dropped enough to change the game for those people? And as you say, time will tell there. Let's look at a few other things that have happened on the politics front this week. A new party, the Teals, or two of them anyway.
0: Don't call it the Teals.
1: Can't call it the Teals. Community Strong Australia. I'll get on to what you think of that name in just a moment. But, okay, so two of these independents forming the centrist party. Is anyone else going to join with them?
0: Well, not at this stage. Although Di Lee this morning, interestingly, who's not, you know, the classic Teal independent, but is an independent from Western Sydney, she's suggested it's given her something to think about. So, look, I don't know. Watch this space. But the other so-called Teals, they don't look typically, they don't like being called that, but it's kind of what everyone calls them. And as known them as. You know, people like Kate Chaney, Monique Ryan, Sophie Scomps, they've not jumped on board. Some of them haven't ruled it out, but others have. So we'll see. Right now it's only Allegra Spender and Zali Steggall. And look, it's a new approach. We've seen plenty of parties try and some succeed. The Democrats famously pitching at the centre. You know, for a long time the Democrats were you know, a significant force before they fell apart. So it's not a new idea, but there's a new sort of, I guess, model here where, yes, it's a party, but they'd all be allowed to vote their own way, a free vote on absolutely everything. And there's no leader either. So they're trying to hold on to the best bits of being independents, but also grab the best bits of being a party so that they can, you know, enjoy the funding through the new donation laws, because there's quite a difference there. And, you know, to have a presence in the Senate, which would make sense as well, should they win a Senate seat. So you can see why they want to do that. The downside, obviously, is, you know, will voters know what they're voting for if there's no sort of binding party position on anything at all? Well, you know, if you vote for this party, they can all go their own way on everything. Binding principles, I suppose, on climate action and, you know, a more business-friendly approach, but nothing particularly specific.
1: Now, Community Strong Australia as a party name, does that fall off the tongue?
0: Maybe it'll grow on us, but I think it's going to take all of us a bit of adjustment to stop calling them Teals and call them Community Strong.
1: I've been trying to think what the shortening of that would be. You know, would they be the Strongs? I'm just not sure where we'd go with that.
0: Probably better than the Comms. Anyway.
1: Or the Commos or the Commies. Yeah, exactly. All right, you make a good point there. Just quickly, there's a story out this morning as well that it looks like the government wants to do more to crack down on the power of tech giants. They think they need to do more on this social media ban. What more could they do, do you think?
0: Look, one of the suggestions, and the government's been looking at this, is an opt-out requirement, obligation, if you like, on the social media giants. So people can opt out of the algorithm that's fed to them. A lot of people may not want to necessarily, but at least have that opt-out option there. That's one idea. Obviously, the government's also concerned about nudify apps and some of the troubling aspects of AI that we're seeing and young people accessing that. So, look, the social media ban hasn't been necessarily, we're what, 6 months in, hugely successful in getting kids off social media. All the figures, including from the eSafety Commissioner, suggest most are still on it. But it has made a difference, I think, and the government sees it as a political success as well, one that's being picked up around the world and will grow in terms of its success in you know, kids in the future not being on social media. So I'm not surprised that Anthony Albanese is talking about going further here, looking at what more can be done, because I think he sees this as taking on the tech giants. A lot of people have great concerns about what's happening online and want to see government stepping into this space.
1: Now, this is a totally rogue question, and it comes from my social media this morning, with lots of people saying, is Karl Stefanovic going to have a tilt at politics now that he is out of Channel 9, them officially announcing today, of course, that they've parted ways? Is there room for a character like Karl Stefanovic, do you think,
0: in
1: politics?
0: This political landscape we're in at the moment, there's room for all comers. I don't know. I haven't spoken to Karl about it. I think I did see him ask the question and he played it down or said no thanks. I don't know. I don't know. But I'd be surprised. I think his interests lie elsewhere on the other side of the microphone.
1: Look, I think you might be right. I thought it was interesting yesterday that Pauline Hanson said, you know, give me a call, Karl. There's a job for you. But she made it sound like it was a back office job rather than a front-facing job.
0: Yeah, I'm not sure if that'd be quite Karl's shtick.
1: No, anyway. I agree with you completely. All right, thank you very much for joining us. There you are. And just

0: Before you go, who's on Insiders this week?
1: Jim Chalmers, the Treasurer, joining us Sunday morning.
0: Okay, sounds like a good one. All right, thank you very much.
1: Thanks, Sarah.
0: Bye. That's David Spears there. He, of course, is the ABC's national political lead and the host of Insiders. You can watch Insiders 9am on ABC One, and we'll play the replay, radio replay, here on ABC News Radio at 11am, just after the news on Sunday for you. Now, we were just talking about Karl Stefanovic there. The Prime Minister, Anthony Albanese, has weighed in on the departure of Karl Stefanovic from Channel 9. The Nine Network has confirmed his departure from his role as the Today host there, effective immediately. Here's how that announcement went down on the Today show, which, of course, Karl Stefanovic has hosted for 21 years. This is how they announced it this morning.
2: Karl will not be returning to the Today show or to Nine.
3: Yeah, look, as you know, he's been pursuing a podcast project independently of Nine for the last few months, and it's been decided he'll be injecting all of his energy and attention into that, as doing both is no longer possible.
2: Karl has, of course, woken up with Today for 21 years, so we know this is a huge change for our viewers. I think everyone here who's worked with Karl for any period of time knows just how hard he does work, and this show has always been foremost in his mind. Obviously, there are other projects that he's got on the go at the moment, and that's his focus now.
0: Okay, so that was Sarah Abo ending that announcement there on Channel 9. Of course, she's been the co-host that's been sitting next to Karl Stefanovic for the last couple of years. Now, all of this follows the fallout from Karl's controversial podcast interview with the British far-right extremist and convicted criminal Tommy Robinson. The Prime Minister this morning has said this is ultimately a matter for Channel 9.
4: But words do matter, and what people who are very prominent in our public discourse do, and how they conduct themselves matters as well. So this is, of course, a matter for Nine, and it's unfortunate the way that what has been a very big career has ended in this way, but that's a matter for Karl Stefanovic to think about his actions and the decisions that he's made, and Nine have made a consequential decision.
0: So that's the Prime Minister weighing into it. And I can tell you as well, we've just heard from Karl Stefanovic himself. He has posted a short message to social media to thank his audience on Channel 9 and to address his departure. In a video that he did post, he said he is now truly independent. Let's have a little listen to what he's had to say.
5: Well, we keep going. Thanks, legends. Honestly, I don't know what I'm going to do. But I'll figure it out.
0: Okay, Karl Stefanovic there reacting to the news that Channel 9 has officially parted ways with him. There'll be more on that for you throughout the morning here on ABC News Radio. Obviously a seismic change for the television landscape, particularly the breakfast television landscape here in Australia. This is ABC News Radio, and here are the headlines this morning. Almost 200 people have died and more than 1,000 are injured from back-to-back earthquakes in Venezuela yesterday. Rescue crews and residents are desperately searching through the rubble of buildings looking for survivors. There is talk that the final death toll could be well into the thousands. Also making news this morning, the US Secretary of State Marco Rubio has been facing a tough sell in the Gulf, trying to convince regional allies that Washington's new 60-day ceasefire deal with Iran won't come at their expense. He's been on a three-day tour of the UAE, Bahrain and Kuwait. And also, we'll bring you some more headlines here. Just bear with me a moment. Oh yeah, temperature records continue to fall across the UK and Europe. Yes, both of them sweltering through a heat wave. The UK recorded its hottest June day. They broke it for a second day in a row, actually. The mercury hit 36.4 degrees. Spain and France have been getting temperatures well into the 40s. That heat wave now moving east and is expected to hit Germany. Eastern Standard Time right now, it's 18 minutes past 8. If you're in the centre, 12 minutes to 8. And if you're in WA, it is 18 minutes past 6 right now. We just mentioned while we were speaking there with David Spears that the the Prime Minister, Anthony Albanese, has suggested that the federal government is considering tougher measures to check the power of tech giants behind the social media platforms. And this is all about strengthening

0: that ban that we have on the under-16s when it comes to social media. And in fact, it has come to light from the Prime Minister that perhaps those bans are not strong enough at the moment. So let's learn a little bit more about all of this. This is what the Prime Minister had to say about the policy in question time yesterday.
1: We're working on that as a priority because this is something that other generations didn't have to deal with, which is why it's complex. We can't allow the power that these companies, which are unaccountable, which get massive amounts of funding, of profit, and have extraordinary power, we need to make sure that Australians are in charge of this.
0: Okay, that's the Prime Minister speaking about it in Parliament yesterday. Let's get some more with Lisa Given, who's a Professor of Information Sciences at RMIT University. Professor, good morning.
2: Good morning.
0: What do you make of the comments that the Prime Minister thinks we need tougher measures on these platforms and our social media ban?
2: Yeah, I mean, I think that he's right on the money. I mean, this is certainly won't come to as a surprise to experts like myself. I mean, we've been saying for several months now that, you know, age assurance technologies are not quite up to the job of providing what the ban was set out to do, but also that, you know, banning kids doesn't address the harm. At the end of the day, kids can change platforms. We know a huge percentage are still on the platforms, and the tech companies need to be held accountable for the content and also for the algorithms that they use.
0: You mentioned there many of the kids are still on these social media platforms. The research yesterday revealed 85% of teens aged between 12 and 17 were still on social media. So what could tougher measures actually look like?
2: I think it's really about flipping the narrative now. It's really about holding the tech companies to account for the content that they present before it gets to any of us, no matter what our ages are. So digital duty of care legislation is something that they spoke about, you know, almost 2 years ago now. They put that idea on hold. They've now revisited it. What that's going to do, if it's approved, is actually say, look, the tech companies must have design measures in place that are safety by design. So dealing with algorithms, dealing with inappropriate advertising, but also, you know, harmful content, not putting it out there. And it would ensure that there would be takedown measures. It would give consumers more control over reporting and having those materials blocked.
0: I thought it was also interesting yesterday that the Prime Minister addressed that algorithms he thought were driving people to more extreme positions. Let's have a little bit of a listen to what he said.
1: They start off in a mainstream positions, talking about ethnicity perhaps or faith, and they end up over a period of time receiving in their inbox, not just children, adults as well, of course, can be impacted by this, with Nazi-level propaganda, with calls for violence.
0: All right, so the Prime Minister there, how difficult would it be to have a social media policy which ranges across such vast issues as that?
2: It's challenging. At the end of the day, a lot of this is going to come down to what the companies do around algorithms. You know, many people, you're on social media, you follow a lot of accounts, you're very happy with that. The algorithm pushes maybe, you know, related content, you might be happy with that. But many of us end up seeing a lot of content we did not ask for. A lot of it is harmful, you know, hateful, misogynistic, things that should not be there. So algorithms are kind of okay at one level if you can control content, but of course algorithms are also problematic because they feed that you know, endless stream of content. So it's also those kinds of what people think of as addictive properties are also driven by those algorithms.
0: I know the Prime Minister got into talking about pornography and what it's doing to young people as well on the internet, and measures to prevent access to porn websites were introduced earlier this year. Have you got any evidence yet that they're working?
2: It's very early days. I mean, a lot of the evidence we know is actually from the UK that implemented those measures much earlier than we did here. We immediately saw in the UK a spike, for example, in people using VPNs. And so many people were imagining, you know, that even though the use appeared to drop on the porn sites, they were imagining that, look, people are actually going through the VPN and not having to assure their age. So those measures are also not foolproof. And that's really where digital duty of care comes in to say, look, it's really about the

0: content. We know age assurance technologies are not foolproof, and so the companies actually have to work harder to make sure, especially that they're keeping children away from that content.
1: Do you think, going back to social media, the social media companies are open to bigger crackdowns? Is there any chance that they would just say, it's all too hard in Australia, we'll just pull out of Australia and concentrate on the other countries? Or I guess the other countries are also now following our lead a bit. Do they need to address this stuff?
0: Yeah, I mean, I think at the end of the day, there is certainly always a risk that they could pull out. And we've actually seen recently Nudify apps have pulled out, which is a good news story. But at the end of the day, what we're also seeing is a digital duty of care, for example, is already in place in the European Union, in the United Kingdom. I believe if countries can actually band together around these kinds of legislative approaches, the tech companies will have to respond because there won't be very many countries left for them to go to.
1: That's exactly right. Professor, it's always good to hear your thoughts on these things. Thanks for joining us.
0: My pleasure. Thanks for having me on.
1: Thank you. That's Lisa Given, a professor of information sciences at RMIT University. This is ABC News Radio. Okay, we need to take you to Venezuela now because that frantic search to find survivors under the rubble following the back-to-back earthquakes is continuing this morning. It was the most powerful earthquakes that the country had experienced in a century. The Red Cross says it's the worst the organisation's ever seen. Thousands of people are unaccounted for. At least 188 people have been killed, but that death toll is expected to rise dramatically. The Caracas-based journalist Tony Frangi Mawood describes the impact that this has had on local communities.
2: Right now we're experiencing a very sad day in Venezuela. As you show, many areas of Caracas have been hit, but also especially outside Caracas, for example, La Guaira, which is a coastal town just on the other side of the mountains that surround Caracas, and that's where most of the buildings have been hit. According to open source information, we're talking of almost 200 buildings that have collapsed through the country. And there's reports also from open source of around 30,000 missing people at the moment. So we do expect a high number of casualties in Venezuela, and we have also been experiencing a lot of aftershocks during the last few hours and especially during last night. So it's quite an overwhelming moment in Venezuela and definitely one of the worst natural disasters to hit the city in decades.
3: Can I ask, how did you feel it? Speak to your personal experience, first of all.
2: Well, I was in Caracas when it happened, in my own home. I was about to leave to go to watch a World Cup match with my friends. And I took the elevator, and when I was in, started to shake from side to side and go down really fast. That's when I realized it was an earthquake going on. But at first, I didn't thought it was such a big one, because in Caracas, sometimes we tend to have soft or short, you know, little quakes. But apparently the moment I managed to get some signal back, I started to see in some WhatsApp groups that there were reports of buildings falling in Caracas, which had never happened since 1967, at least. So that's when I started to realize how bad things were. My sister was with my nephews in the movies. So when she arrived home, maybe half an hour later, she starts to show me videos and photos she took on the way home. She came from an area near Los Palos Grandes where Omari was reporting. And there were plenty of buildings, many of those well-known with clear damage under infrastructure and architecture.
3: Where are people staying? Where are people going? Speak to what's being done to help those without a home right now.
2: So in the case of La Guaira, I know it's a really big mess right now with many buildings that haven't even been reached yet by rescue efforts, because there's also, you know, the weakness of services here. And, of course, the previous crisis in Venezuela hasn't gone in. But in the case of Caracas, thankfully, a big part of our buildings were built or reinforced after the 67 earthquake. So the city, I think, could have gone much worse than it actually did. So many people didn't sleep in their homes in Caracas, but also in public squares, in boulevards, in public parks, and even in the gardens or lower floors of their own buildings or homes. I know of people who even slept in their cars. So there's clearly also a lot of Caraqueños or people from Caracas sleeping in open spaces and public spaces in the city.
1: And that was the Caracas-based journalist Tony Frangi Mawood speaking to CNN there this morning.
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1: 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We'll play it at 1:45 Eastern Standard Time today. And it's asking the question today, why is an Iran deal too much effort for Donald Trump? And it's talking about the fact that the vice president is now the chief negotiator and he's been tasked with coming up with an enduring peace deal with Iran. So worth tuning in to that one. Very shortly, we're going to get you a news update. After that, we're going to be taking a look at how much tax King Charles has paid. Now, he's broken with tradition and he's made an announcement, Prince William too, about how much tax they've had to pay in the past couple of years. So we'll get a figure on that for you. In terms of weather, some rain today in Perth, some showers in Brisbane and Sydney. In Melbourne, a morning fog. But in all the other capital cities, you're in for a mostly fine Friday and start to the weekend.
2: ABC News. Good morning, I'm Ali Crew. Brazil's President Luiz Inácio Lula da Silva says he'll send whatever is needed to quake-hit Venezuela. Thousands of people have been reported missing, at least 188 people have died, and more than 200 others are trapped after two earthquakes struck the country's north. The US Geological Survey is warning the death toll could be much higher, with predictive modelling indicating it will most likely run into the thousands, with a chance of exceeding 10,000. Lula says Brazil stands with the people of Venezuela.
3: We're meeting with different ministers to send whatever it takes to Venezuela. A round of applause for the people of Venezuela, and we must all do everything we can to help Venezuela recover from this earthquake disaster.
2: US Secretary of State Marco Rubio has pushed back on any suggestion that Iran could control the Strait of Hormuz and charge ships fees to pass through it. Correspondent Bridget Rollison reports from Jerusalem.
4: Marco Rubio has been on a diplomatic charm offensive across the Gulf, trying to sell Washington's new ceasefire deal to sceptical allies on a three-day tour. Some Gulf leaders are fearful the negotiations have emboldened Iran, with no mention of curbing its ballistic missile program, and that they'll have to fund a $300 million reconstruction fund for Tehran, despite the Gulf countries bearing the brunt of Iranian missile and drone attacks during the war. Speaking in Bahrain, Mr. Rubio said any long-term deal will not undermine its Gulf allies. The Secretary of State also warned that if Iran charged ships fees to pass through the Strait of Hormuz, it would create total chaos.
2: Independent MP Di Lee says the formation of the Community Strong Australia Party has sparked ideas for her. Teal Independence, Sally Stegall and Allegra Spender yesterday launched the new party, which they say is aimed at amplifying community voices and offering a centrist alternative to the major parties. Speaking to Channel 9, Ms. Lee didn't rule out the possibility of joining.
5: You know, we've got the Western Sydney Community Party out here. That has given me some kind of an idea what to do. But I think people out here in Western Sydney really need voices in Parliament, not just mine.
2: The Nine Network has confirmed Today Show presenter Karl Stefanovic will leave the show and network effective immediately. Nine Entertainment says it was previously agreed he'd leave Today at the end of the year, but now agreed it was no longer possible for him to continue hosting the show and his independent podcast at the same time. It comes after Stefanovic's controversial podcast interview with British far-right activist and convicted criminal Tommy Robinson. His co-host Sarah Arbo confirmed the news on air this morning.
6: We've spoken to a lot of people over the past few days who have varying emotions. They're upset, they're angry, they're sad that this is all happening, and we all wish that it wasn't ending like this, and that we could, say goodbye to you, Carl, our friend, in a different way.
2: A 53-year-old woman has been arrested following the death of an 84-year-old aged care resident in Sydney's West. Investigations are underway after the 84-year-old woman's body was found just before midnight at the Rudy Hill facility. Police say the 53-year-old woman was known to the resident. She's been taken to Mount Druitt Hospital for an assessment. A crime scene has been established at the scene. The UK and Europe is sweltering through a heatwave with long-standing temperature records continuing to fall. Here's Europe correspondent Elias Clure in London.
7: The UK record for the hottest June day has been broken for a second day in a row after a temperature of 36.4 degrees was recorded in southern England. A day earlier, a temperature of 36.1 degrees was recorded, which had broken a record that had stood since 1976.

0: In Europe, temperatures are even higher. People in Spain and France have been sweltering through temperatures well into the 40s. And while forecasters expect some respite, the heatwave is moving east, with extreme conditions now expected in Germany. Elias Kluwer, ABC News, London.
1: And excitement is building ahead of the Socceroos' final group match at the FIFA World Cup. Australia will take on Paraguay in San Francisco at midday Australian Eastern Standard Time. Thousands of fans are expected to turn out at live sites across the country to watch the side as they look to secure a spot in the knockout stages. Former Socceroo Alex Brosk says it's a huge game for Australia.
2: You know, it's an odd one because a win, draw obviously guarantees us the next round, but even a loss potentially could see us through. But the equation is simple. You know, there's nothing other than a win that should be on the Socceroos' mind. I hope, you know, we play a lineup that's capable of doing it.
1: And you're up to date with the latest from ABC News.
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3: Good morning. It is Friday, the 26th of June. Sarah Morris with you. It's great to have your company across the nation. Coming up, we're going to take you to Venezuela, where search and rescue operations are underway following those twin earthquakes.
5: Heavy machinery is working, removing the rubble, the concrete, the damage.
3: Also, King Charles has become the first monarch to release his tax records. We're going to tell you how much tax he's paid. And we are just hours away from the Socceroos showdown, which will decide their World Cup future. We're going to be chatting to a voice you're pretty familiar with here on ABC News Radio, a man who has travelled all the way over there to watch the Socceroos. That's all coming up in just a moment. But before we get there, let's talk about King Charles and how much tax he pays. He's going to break almost two centuries of royal tradition by deciding not to move into Buckingham Palace when the decade-long multi-million dollar project to refurbish it is complete. And the palace confirmed this decision as it released His Majesty's personal tax bill for the first time. Let's learn more with the Europe Bureau Chief, Mazoe Ford, who's in London for us now. Mazoe, hello.
6: Hello.
3: We'll get to the tax in just a moment, but why doesn't the King want to live in Buckingham Palace?
6: Well, he's lived in Clarence House as his primary residence, and that's where he wants to stay. Essentially, he wants a separation between home and work, like many of us do sometimes. And Buckingham Palace says that this is what he's decided to do. This renovation's been going on for almost 10 years now. It is in the final stages. Buckingham Palace says His Majesty retains a huge affection for Buckingham Palace, a deep respect for its role in royal and public life. But it adds that it will remain a working home where we're seeking to widen public access to maximise the national benefit of a publicly funded building. It will be a buzzing hive of royal activity in every other way. They're calling it Monarchy HQ, and that is what will be essentially the workplace for King Charles while he'll live across the road in Clarence House. And the reason this is significant is because this is completely upending royal tradition. Buckingham Palace has been the home and the workplace since Queen Victoria moved in 1837. Almost two centuries of royal tradition there that he is now changing.
3: Okay, the King doesn't want to live above the shop, so to speak, anymore. Now let's move on to the King's tax bill. How much tax did he pay?
6: Well, it was the tax return for the last full financial year that we're looking at. His Majesty's paid £12.9 million in tax, which is roughly $24 million Australian dollars. Prince William's also revealed his tax information, £7.7 million, roughly $14 million Australian dollars. And then for the King in the year before that, it was about £2 million less. That is the headline figure, but what we haven't received is a document sort of breaking that down and giving us the nitty-gritty or other sources of royal finances. We're expecting some more documents on Friday then, but it is significant because this is the first time a monarch has revealed their tax returns. We know that the then Prince Charles did it, but now as the monarch, this is his personal information. He does this voluntarily, releases this voluntarily, and it's all about this push for sort of more openness and accountability, and coming off the back of the scandals surrounding Prince Andrew, or the former Prince Andrew, the King's brother, Andrew Mountbatten-Windsor.

0: around, you know, his links to the late sex offender Jeffrey Epstein, the fact that he was barely paying any rent to live on a royal estate, then renting out houses on the royal estate and keeping the money. So this is all about the King and Prince William trying to show that we are upstanding citizens, we pay our taxes, we do so voluntarily. It's also a bit of a soft power play, Sarah, because the King and the Queen carried out 700 engagements last financial year. That was also in the report we read. Other royals did about 2,000 engagements, and they're saying 97,000 guests attended palace events. So what they're trying to do here is say that we're value for money. We are the country's key to soft power, and you should, you know, feel okay about your taxes going towards us. But there is still a lot of scrutiny here, a lot of criticism here, people wanting to know that the royal family is value for money. But I think that King Charles is trying to answer the critics by putting out this information as much as he can, converting the palace, say, to this more public-funded building, you know, a public space, bigger. Like, it's open every summer for the staterooms for people to go and have a look at. But by sort of saying that this is going to be more of a workplace and more of a public building, he is trying to answer some of those critics, I think.
1: And maybe opening it up as well will justify some of the expense that the taxpayer's gone to do it up, to spruce it up.
0: Oh, it's been a huge bill. It's multi, like 300 odd million pounds to do this up. It's been an almost 10-year renovation. There was so much work to do to make it livable again, but now the King said he's not going to live there anyway. but, it is, I mean, if you've ever been inside, it is grand. It is beautiful. It is a working palace. There's no doubt about it. A lot is office space. There are rooms for staff and so forth. But yes, I think people walking through there, if they're thinking, well, is this where my money goes? If there's more of it to see, more of it to have a look at and inspect and learn about, then perhaps that might sit a little more comfortably.
1: Look, I haven't been inside for probably about 5 or 6 years. And I have to say, it was a bit shabby when I was inside. So a lick of paint certainly wouldn't go astray, that's for sure. Ms. Zoe, just before we go, there is also going to be a change coming to the royal family's funding. Can you tell us about that?
0: Yes. Well, this is, once the Buckingham Palace renovations are complete, the yearly payment of the public funds that the royal family receives, known as the sovereign grant, is going to go down for the first time since its inception in 2012. Now, that's the headline figure from Buckingham Palace. But what you should also know is that it's going up this year, and it's gone up considerably in recent years to pay for all these renovations of Buckingham Palace and other historic buildings. But Buckingham Palace also says that, look, we're looking at things like cyber security, sustainability, and security, of course. So, you know, this is value for money. This is what we cost. But really, it's at the end of the day, it's going to be about £100 million or £200 million Australian dollars a year for the next 5 years at least. So I guess that's up to your listeners to decide what they think about that.
1: Indeed. I know I said that was my last question, Ms. Zoe, but we're just about to do a story about how hot it's been in Europe. I just want to know from someone who is there in London, how hot has it been? Are you melting?
0: Yeah, it's been stifling, Sarah. And I think the biggest issue is just the houses that are not built for it. My house, every house, that you know, everyone's house traps the heat. You know, you really, it does feel hotter inside than it does outside. There's no air conditioning. And yeah, it's tough. Yeah, I mean, the tube and the bus are also really, really hot. So getting around is difficult. And, you know, the thing to remember here, that the definition of a heat wave, that the temperature is lower because it depends on what the average temperature is for this time of year as to where the heat, you know, the higher is. So, you know, people in Australia might be going, that's not that hot. But the definition here is different. And people certainly are not used to it the way we are in Australia.
1: No, and I know this is not scientific, but I used to swear the heat over there was different to the heat in Australia. A 36-degree day in Australia, bearable. For some reason in London, not bearable. And why don't they have doors on their drink fridges? The drinks that you go to buy are never cold.
0: Yeah. Also a common complaint. But, you know, I've also lived in Southeast Asia, so, you know, I get along well. This is not quite that either. The humidity in Southeast Asia trumps everything. And look, the other thing about this is it's not going to last forever. I think there's going to be a sort of a cooler change early next week. But of course,

0: climate change means that it will be back. Everyone is actually asking now, well, how many of these heat waves are we going to get a year? We've already had two and it's only the end of June.
1: Yeah, exactly. Not even halfway, well, maybe close to halfway through summer. Mazoe, great to chat to you. I'll stop venting about the heat in the UK and we'll no doubt chat again next week. Thanks for your time.
0: Bye, Sarah.
1: Bye. Mazoe Ford there, our Europe Bureau Chief there in London, dealing with the heat, but also covering off that story about just how much tax King Charles has paid. Now, let's get on to this story of heat. Another day of extreme heat endurance for Europe. National temperature records have been broken yet again, including in the UK. They got a record high of 36.4 degrees. That's the record for June. In Spain, officials say 212 people have died over the past 4 days. In France, at least 40 people have drowned in the past week. That's according to a Reuters report. The impacts are rampant. Nearly 10,000 French schools have had to be closed. And in the UK, transport networks are in turmoil. The trains are having to stop running because the tracks are getting too hot. And workplaces are also struggling to deal with the heat. CNN's Anna Stewart reports from a pizza shop in London for us.
2: In a heatwave, who wants to work or go to school, frankly? But of course, we all have to. And not all work takes place in a nice air-conditioned office. We've spent the day questioning how hot is too hot to work, going around a number of workplaces like construction or a dry cleaner's or, of course, the kitchens of many restaurants where temperatures have been hitting 48 degrees centigrade. I have a little thermometer I'll be taking around with me. This is around 118 degrees Fahrenheit. It's hot. In the UK, there is no upper limit legally in terms of how hot a workplace can be. Employers are made to make sure it is, quote, reasonable. But what does reasonable really mean? Let me introduce you to Z. He has been working at this restaurant Breadstool since it started last year. Z, how are you doing and how hot has it been? Is it unbearable?
3: It is quite unbearable, most definitely. But we're surviving. We are surviving.
2: I mean, it's hot in a pizza restaurant at any time, I imagine. But normally you get a bit of relief, don't you? It's hot all over.
3: Usually you do get a bit of relief, but like during the heat wave, it's like very sticky. It's quite unfortunate. I actually describe opening the oven doors as like opening the gates of hell. It is quite exhausting. But everybody deserves a pizza. So.
2: And we are thankful because it's probably going to be my dinner tonight. Also, some restaurants are struggling with fridges and with air conditioning. Everything's kind of buckling under the pressure. Have you had any issues here?
4: Yeah, it's quite unfortunate, really. Like, at the back of the restaurant, I think the temperature gets to, like, 39 degrees, which is, like, really stuffy because the air conditioning just doesn't work. And the fridges over there, we have loads of drinks in them. None of them are cold. So it's just a really big uphill battle. Like, we're constantly rotating things from different fridges to make sure that things can all get cold, customers get cold drinks, and then we're constantly circulating fans in one spot, fans in another spot, because we want everybody to at least feel a breeze. We don't want people to, like, pass out due to heat exhaustion or anything, so.
2: Everyone is doing their best. I think the attitude here is very much keep calm, not cool, and carry on. While workplaces don't have to legally have any kind of upper limit to temperatures, they do have to provide thermometers in the workplace. So, workers in the UK are allowed to know just how unbearably hot it is in the workplace, but they may not be able to do anything about it. I mean, it's measuring around 48 degrees centigrade right now in this restaurant. Wow. It is so hot and transport is buckling under the pressure. I was on a bus earlier today. Outside, I don't know, it's 33 degrees centigrade. It went up to about 38, 39 degrees very quickly on the bus. It is so hot. And yeah, there are lots of people have been saying it's not the right time to travel. Network Rail has told people not to get on a train unless it's absolutely essential because of the fear that it is all going to buckle. And at the same time, everyone has to go about their daily work.
1: That's CNN's Anna Stewart inside a pizza shop there in London. That would be steamy hot. This is ABC News Radio and here are the headlines this morning. Almost 200 people have died and thousands more are missing underneath collapsed buildings in Venezuela after those two major earthquakes hit yesterday. The first was a 7.2 magnitude quake. It was followed less than a minute later by a 7.5 magnitude tremor. Back home, Channel 9 has officially announced its star presenter Karl Stefanovic is leaving the network effective immediately. The announcement came in an email to staff this morning and follows the fallout from his podcast interview with far-right British extremist Tommy Robinson. And King Charles has become Britain's first monarch in modern times to reveal his personal tax bill. Buckingham Palace confirmed

The amount of tax paid since the King ascended the throne is £30 million. That's 57 million Australian dollars. Eastern Standard Time right now. It's 11 minutes to 9. If you're in the centre, 19 minutes past 8. And if you are in WA, that means it is 11 minutes to 7. And we need to talk sport. There's a great story this morning, of course, the Socceroos. It's going to be a big day

0: than ABC's very own Daniel Gubb, who's in Santa Clara with the team, specifically locked in with Aussie supporters as he has been throughout the tournament. I'm guessing, Garby, you're on your way to the stadium with the fans. What's the vibe like over there?
1: Yeah, we're not too far away from making our way to the stadium. We're at the Green and Gold Army pre-match party. I'm one of the MCs for the Green and Gold Army. So it is a serious buzz. Don't know how well you can hear me, but in the background, the music's going off and the Aussies are in fine spirits. This is just one of the most special occasions in Australian sport, an Aussie game at a World Cup. There's nothing like it. And Australia has made Santa Clara its very own. There is green and gold all over the streets ahead of their final group stage game with Paraguay.
0: Is everything under control there, Gubby? We've seen so much vision already. 6 hours before the game, beer snakes, beers flowing. Are you okay over there?
1: We're all under control. The Green and Gold Army party's lively but civil out in the streets. Yeah, perhaps some of the more unruly Australian supporters have gone to extremes already. But at the same time, I think everything's under control. They're representing their country superbly. That's what fans do at a World Cup. And, you know, we've been absolutely brilliant once more, the Australian supporters. I mean, and matching it with every country on the world stage in terms of the fandom. And, you know, I think there's a lot of people in Australia right now who are very envious, understandably. They'd love to be here. They'd love to be in the crowd. And the people here have made a massive investment. They got their reward in Vancouver against Turkey. The USA game was great, despite the results. But if Australia wins here tonight in Santa Clara, midday Australian time, it will equal Australia's greatest ever achievement at a World Cup of two wins in the group stage game, group stage part of the tournament, which would be fantastic and create some momentum ahead of hopefully winning a knockout stage game, Cootie, for the first time in Australia's history. That's the hope from here, but there's a big assignment to get past today, that of Paraguay.
0: That's right, and our task, no doubt, for that win will be made easier. Should we get a win today or a draw and finish second in the group? Now, we're getting absolutely nothing out of Tony Popovich in terms of how this squad is going to line up the starting 11 today. All we know is no Jacob Italiano, no Matthew Lecky. We don't know what he's going to do, but who do you think he should be going with today, Garby?
1: Yeah, I think Nestor Iorgunda should come back into the starting 11. I think he will. I think Christian Volpato's a chance to start as well. And his performance against the USA off the bench was fantastic. So that's what the fans want to see. I think there's a reasonable chance of that. Connor Metcalf should come back into the starting 11 as well. One of the attacking players has to miss out. Maybe Moture. Maybe Nestor Iorgunda starts up top. We'll have to wait and see. There is word that Lucas Herrington will start. Not confirmed, of course, but that's been the feeling as well after the USA game. Cam Burgess didn't have his best performance, and there was a lot of feeling that Lucas Herrington would start. So maybe that will be the case this afternoon. And there could be a couple of other changes as well. I mean, it is definitely we've come to expect the unexpected from Tony Popovich, and that will probably be the case again tonight over here. But I think this Australian team has enough depth to win against Paraguay. I think Australia should be favourites. I think there's a lot of momentum around the Socceroos right now. Yes, a draw will do, but a win guarantees second place. You play for a draw late on, you run the risk of getting sucker punched and losing and dropping to third, and that would not be ideal. So it's the momentum and the confidence that Australia wants to build, and I think they've got enough players to rotate through that 11 to ensure that's the case today.
0: Can you run us through the argument that Popovich might be having in his head as to why he won't want to be starting an Iorgunda or Volpato, why he would want to go so defensive from the start?
1: No, I think Iorgunda will start. I think against the USA, you know, I understood the theory that they were going to be on the front foot. He just started the game against Turkey and he might have spent the whole first half running backwards and exhausting himself and have to be taken off at halftime or early in the second half. So I understood the theory there. It just didn't quite work out because the USA got that second goal, so Australia had too much through in the second half. I expect him to start in this one, and I expect Connor Metcalf to come in as well. The only problem is, yeah, if you've got Toure, Iorgunda, Metcalf and Volpato, one has to miss out unless the formation changes. But, you know, maybe Moture doesn't start and Iorgunda starts up top, and then you have Volpato and Metcalf on either side of him. If Moture does start, then one of those players has to miss out, maybe Volpato off the bench. But, you know, I think it'll be a more attacking lineup in this one because Australia will expect to have some opportunities. Paraguay has to chase this game, Cootie. They're the one who needs to make something happen, even though a draw will suit them. They don't want to run the risk of losing. So if they do chase the game, Australia has those opportunities to exploit them on the counter, like they did against Turkey, and Nestor Iorgunda can do that.
0: Yeah, let's hope it all plays out exactly how we envision it in our heads as Socceroos fans. You've talked about the atmosphere over there, Garby, today, but how has it compared over the course of this

0: tournament. You've been right in amongst it compared to previous World Cups that you've been to.
1: Well, Qatar was different because, you know, you weren't travelling to different cities, but the environment around the Australian team was still amazing. It always is. The Aussie fans are superb. But there's something special about going to a new city. You know, landing in Seattle and Vancouver and now San Francisco and just seeing green and gold all over the streets and going to different sites, it's magnificent. And that's been the case here. And that has been the case over the journey. Qatar was the unique one because you're in the same city the whole time. But it's felt like a real World Cup again. And there's been a bonanza amongst the Australian fans as a result. And I've felt the envy from back in Australia, from people who were saying, damn, I wish I was there in Vancouver in those celebrations after the win against Turkey. And yeah, I know we're getting ahead of ourselves here, but I think there's going to be an incredible amount of Australian support at the next World Cup in Portugal, Spain and Morocco off the back of this, with these young stars emerging in the Australian team, Iran Kunda, Boss, Chakardi, Harrington and others.
0: I don't want to jump the gun, but if we do get a win, who do you want to play in the next round? Who's the ideal opponent for us in the knockout stages?
1: Well, if we do finish second, at the moment the favourite is Belgium. I think we'd like other teams outside of them, be it Egypt or Iran. But I think it will be Belgium. I think they're the favourites at the moment. That's the most likely scenario as it stands, with football still to be played, of course. I don't think Australia will fear Belgium. Of course, they'll be the favourites. It'll be tough. They've got some brilliant players. But I don't think there'll be a fear factor there. I think Australia will fancy their chances of causing an upset in that one. Belgium haven't been great so far. So I think that's something to be excited about rather than fearful of if it does pan out that way.
0: All right. Very much looking forward to it. Thanks for your time, Garby. Enjoy the vibe and the walk to the stadium, and we'll speak to you no doubt throughout the Cup.
1: Thanks, mate. Go the Socceroos.
0: Absolutely. There you go, Sarah Garby, right in amongst it with the Socceroos fans, and he'll have some great stories to tell off the back of what could be a historic day for Australian football.
2: Yeah, I am jealous of him. All right, thank you, Jared. We'll chat to you in an hour. Now, researchers using artificial intelligence as well as advanced imaging have achieved the first complete reading of a closed scroll from Herculaneum, which was burnt by the eruption of Mount Vesuvius nearly 2,000 years ago. This breakthrough marks a major step towards deciphering hundreds of ancient manuscripts that were destroyed. Professor Brent Seals is the co-founder of the Vesuvius Challenge, and he explains how the destructive volcanic eruption helped save a piece of ancient history.
3: Heavy machinery.
2: That's not what we're after. Let me bring it in for you. Here it is.
4: The volcanic eruption actually created pyroclastic flow, which is superheated mud and gas. And that's what covered Herculaneum. And by doing so, it preserved the library that was there. But it also flash fried or carbonized the scrolls that were in the library, making our problem of reading them really difficult.
5: Yeah, so you've got 2,000-year-old scrolls, incredibly delicate. Tell us how AI, how you're using AI, what's the process to try to read what's written there?
4: Well, the first step is to get a characterization of what's inside each scroll, and we use X-ray for that. In fact, we use very sophisticated instruments from a synchrotron. One of the ones we've used actually is outside of Oxford at Harwell, the Diamond Light Source. That's the first step. The AI comes in when we try to interpret that data by understanding the complex folds of the papyrus and by trying to understand the evidence of the ink. It's really difficult to see it with the naked eye, and the AI is great at amplifying that evidence so that we can see it better.
5: So advanced imaging, super advanced imaging, alongside AI. Have you been able to determine yet some of what is written on those scrolls?
4: Oh, it's phenomenal. We can read the title and the author. And doing that, this is in the center of the scroll, at the very end, often is signed, you know, the title and the author. One of them is...
5: That's incredible. Philodemus
4: on the Gods, Book 8. The fact is we can now read the entire collection. There are 400 more scrolls. It's exciting to know what might be there.
5: Yeah.
4: And we're going to celebrate tonight.
2: That's Professor Brent Seals, who is the co-founder of the Vesuvius Challenge, speaking there with the BBC. Very shortly, we're going to get you a news update. I should just point out, we've been talking a lot about the Socceroos this morning. They play at midday, Australian Eastern Standard Time. And guess what the Treasurer, Jim Chalmers, has just said? He has said that employers will understand if workers take an extra long lunch or don't return to the office today if they've been out watching the Socceroos. Incidentally, he's tipped the Socceroos to win as well. We'll have more in a moment, but first, the news.
3: ABC News. Good morning, I'm Ali Crew. Venezuelan Australians say the community is devastated after two massive earthquakes struck northern Venezuela. The back-to-back quakes are the worst to hit the country in more than 120 years, with the death toll now approaching almost 200. The Department of Foreign Affairs and Trade says it stands ready to provide consular assistance, but Prime Minister Anthony Albanese says it's unclear whether any Australians have been caught up in the disaster. The president of the Venezuelan Association of Australia, Genesis Lindstrom, says locals are scrambling to hear from loved ones caught up in the quakes.
6: The community is feeling pretty devastated. I know that I'm not alone in saying that we've been glued to the news, glued to our phones, waiting to hear from loved ones and to get any updates that we can.
3: Police in the United States have closed a main road to allow Australian spectators to march to the stadium where the Socceroos will face Paraguay in the FIFA World Cup today. Wollongong locals Matthew Dawson and Cameron De Jong are helping to organise the flow of 4,500 Australian fans in San Francisco. Mr Dawson says local police have helped organise the flow of excited fans.
7: Santa Clara PD closed the road down and they've set up a parking lot for us to all start in and we just let the Aussies go and do their thing. There's not a lot of organising. It's just telling everyone where to be and let the magic organically happen.
3: Prime Minister Anthony Albanese says it's unfortunate that Carl Stefanovic's 26-year career with Channel 9 has abruptly ended. Stefanovic's immediate departure was announced on the Today Show this morning after he hosted a controversial podcast interview with British far-right figure Tommy Robinson. Mr Albanese says the way public figures conduct themselves is important.
8: It's unfortunate the way that what has been a very big career has ended in this way, but that's a matter for Carl Stefanovic to think about his actions and the decisions that he's made, and Nine have made a consequential decision.
3: The Prime Minister has signalled that the government is set to introduce tougher measures on social media platforms. Anthony Albanese says he wants to strengthen Australia's social media ban for under 16-year-olds after research revealed around 85% of teens were still on the platforms. Professor of Information Sciences at RMIT, Lisa Given, says experts have been warning for some time the ban wasn't working as well as intended.
9: Age assurance technologies are not quite up to the job of providing what the ban was set out to do, but also that, you know, banning kids doesn't address the harm. At the end of the day, kids can change platforms. We know a huge percentage are still on the platforms, and the tech companies need to be held accountable for the content and also for the algorithms that they use.
3: The Australian Federal Police say a number of children have been removed from harm in the Philippines following an investigation into a WA man accused of child abuse-related offences. Andrew Hanlon has more.
10: The Albany man was stopped by Australian Border Force officers at Perth Airport in March after returning on a flight from the Philippines. It's alleged his phone contained child abuse material and evidence of communication with a Filipino resident suspected to be involved in the procurement of children. An investigation into the man's alleged activities led to six children being taken to safety by the Philippine National Police. The 53-year-old first appeared in court in March, charged with a number of offences, including engaging in sexual activity with a child under 16 and accessing child abuse material. He's due to reappear in Perth Magistrates Court later today.
3: King Charles will break almost two centuries of royal tradition by not living in Buckingham Palace as monarch after its refurbishment is complete. Royal officials say the King and Queen Camilla

0: will work out of the palace, which will remain the ceremonial and operational centre of the monarchy. But they will continue to live in nearby Clarence House, which has been King Charles' residence since 2003. Royal commentator Juliet Reedon says before now, the King always said he would live in Buckingham Palace after the 10-year project was complete.
1: It's not the most homely place to live. You know, people say that it's cold, but I've never found it cold in Buckingham Palace. However, it is very large. It's where Royalty HQ is, so it's sort of like living above the office for the royal family.
0: For the fourth day in a row, Bondi Beach in Sydney's east has been closed due to a shark sighting this morning. Waverley Council lifeguards say the shark was spotted at 8:30 this morning. The council says all nearby beaches are also closed in the local council district. And you're now up to date with ABC News. I'm Ali Crew, and more is available at any time on ABC Listen.
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2: Good morning. It's Friday the 26th of June. Sarah Morris with you. Great to have your company right across the country. Coming up, we're going to take you to Venezuela, where search and rescue operations are underway following those twin earthquakes. Also, back home, Channel 9 has officially announced that Karl Stefanovic is leaving the network.
4: This morning, we wanted to inform you that Karl will not be returning to the Today Show or tonight. It is a huge change for our viewers and, of course, for us.
2: Coming up, we'll hear from Karl and how we got here. Also, we are just hours away from the Socceroos showdown, which is going to decide their World Cup future. So we're going to hear from a fan who's gone all the way to the States to watch the game.
5: Thankfully, I haven't had to sell a kidney for my ticket. You know, sitting second row from the back, but I really don't care. I just feel like it's a bucket list thing.
2: It is a bucket list thing. That's all coming up here on ABC News Radio. In terms of weather today, a bit of rain around, showers in Brisbane and Sydney today, some early rain, then showers in Perth, a morning fog if you're in Melbourne. But in all the other capital cities, a mostly fine Friday for you and a pretty good start to the weekend by the looks of things there. Well, we're going to start this hour in Venezuela, where almost 200 people have died and thousands more are missing after those two major earthquakes rattled the country yesterday. The first was a 7.2 magnitude earthquake. It was followed less than a minute later by the 7.5 magnitude tremor. Those rare back-to-back earthquakes now rank among the strongest to ever hit the country, certainly in this century. 250 buildings have been reduced to rubble. The hardest hit region appears to be the coastal city of La Guaira. Kelvin Padilla lives there and spoke with the BBC about what he experienced.
6: Yesterday at 6:05 p.m. I was on my phone in the living room in my house. Everything started shaking, a little bit soft. So I was thinking, well, maybe it's nothing really big. And I stay calm. But then in the next seconds, everything started really hard for about 20 to 30 seconds, something like that. And I got really nervous. I tried to hide under my sofa. I couldn't. I was looking for my dog in the moment. In the chaos, I got my dog and I saw half of my house falling off like that, literally.
2: That's Kelvin Pandia there. Now, many people are still this morning looking for their loved ones, like this mother.
7: I'm desperate. I just want to know where my son is, whether he's trapped or at a shelter. I'm desperate. The governor said they were going to send machinery, but look at what time it is. They still haven't arrived. Look, only we, the neighbours who managed to get out, are the ones helping.
2: Now, the country, which was in desperate need for humanitarian assistance before this natural disaster, is now in absolute disarray. We've been speaking this morning to Maricela Castillo, who is a journalist and director of Humanitarian Action, which is based in Washington, D.C. She says that Venezuela was already struggling before these earthquakes.
8: Remember that after, January 3rd, Venezuela was under a regime. We're still have the same regime, and the problems we do have the same problems. We don't have Wi-Fi, internet. That's one of the demanding that we're doing right now to the regime, that they have to unlock all the digital media that has been censored by them. So we do need to have access.

0: to Wi-Fi, to internet. In having getting access to internet can save life in this kind of context. We do have lack of medicines, food. All the countries, our national currency is bolivares, but we need to pay using dollars. So imagine how difficult it is right now under these circumstances, just having access to food or water or medical supplies. So we don't have the institutions, our for example, our the team rescue, they don't have the equipment, not even to have gas to transport from point A to point B. So that's the context, and that's the challenge that we are facing right now in the middle of this crisis.
1: I've been looking at footage and I'm seeing everyday people, members of the public, turning up with buckets, their own shovels. They're trying to bring as much household equipment as they can to help, but obviously it's not exactly what's needed. You know, you need that big machinery. I know your team. What are they doing specifically on the ground? And when I say your team, yeah, I'm of course talking about Humanitarian Action.
0: Yeah. And I have to say, Sarah, this has been, I am very moved to see all the willing of the people trying to help, you know, like civilians have taken up shovels or are digging with their bare hands to rescue people and animals, right, that are trapped beneath the rubble. So Humanitarian Action, an Acción por Venezuela, Action for Venezuela is on the ground. We are a nonprofit working since 2016. We are trying to help and doing our best to help one specific neighborhood in Caracas, in the neighborhood called San Bernardino. We are trying to help victims that are trapped in a six-story building that is collapsed. Only six people have been able to rescue and they're alive. But I mean, we're trying to help the rescue team providing food, water, or the equipment, all the supplies they are needing to keep doing what they are doing. So we're doing that. We're focusing our efforts on that. And also we're doing our best to support the medical team, doctor, nurses. They are working with, again, with no supplies, with no medicines, because this is our country. This is Venezuela. Venezuela has been under this regime. The regime is the same. So the problems have been the same. No electricity, no power, no gas, no water, and no medical supplies, no food. So now we're facing this crisis with the same problems that we used to have. So the effort has to be even more.
1: And that was Maricela Castillo, who's a journalist and director of Humanitarian Action, speaking to us a little earlier this morning. Well, let's come back home to Australia. The morning TV host, Karl Stefanovic, has responded to the news this morning that Channel 9 has officially cut ties with him. He's posted a message to social media to thank his audience and to address his departure. Let's have a listen to him.
2: Well, we keep going. Thanks, legends. Honestly, I don't know what I'm going to do. But I'll figure it out.
1: So that's Karl Stefanovic there addressing, I guess you could say, his fans, his audience on social media this morning. It was just hours ago now that Channel 9 told its staff that Karl Stefanovic is leaving the Today Show and the network effective immediately. It all comes after his controversial podcast interview with the British far-right extremist Tommy Robinson. Let's get an understanding of how this all unfolded. Here's Michael Commode with more for us.
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4: This morning we wanted to inform you that Karl will not be returning to the Today Show or to Nine. Karl has, of course, woken up with Today for 21 years, so we know this is a huge change for our viewers and, of course, for us, not just here on the desk but behind the scenes, because there's a big change.
3: Stefanovic has been a fixture of morning TV in Australia since 2005, but he's out the door after a podcast interview with far-right activist Tommy Robinson. But let's go back a step to understand how all this played out. Earlier this year, Karl Stefanovic launched an independent podcast, not affiliated with Nine.
5: I am free and independent to talk to the people that I'm curious about.
3: His first guest was One Nation's Pauline Hanson, and he's interviewed other prominent figures from right-wing political circles. He's also interviewed the Prime Minister and other mainstream pollies. But then...
5: Tommy, great to talk with you, finally.
3: Enter Tommy Robinson. Robinson is one of the UK's most divisive figures right now. He's a convicted criminal and far-right anti-immigration activist, popular online, and known for drumming up his followers, helping instigate anti-immigration riots. Stefanovic interviewed him in London, and in promotional material for the podcast, they're seen arm in arm. Robinson actually starts off by asking Stefanovic a question about UK politics.
6: Can I ask you a question?
5: Yes.
6: Keir Starmer is a w***er.
3: The interview faced backlash pretty well immediately, and the episode was taken down after just 12 hours. After its release, Stefanovic was not on TV as usual, and then Nine's own newspapers reported the network had held crisis talks about ditching its longtime host, who it reportedly pays over $2 million a year. So was this scandal a slip-up or part of a calculated plan? Steve Carey is a media trainer and crisis management consultant, and he reckons it's the latter.
7: Carl knows, because he's been in the business as long as anybody, that controversy makes the best kind of engagement. It just does.
3: He says it could well be a strategy to pivot away from breakfast TV and lean into his own show.
7: It's all about Carl creating and making a controversial podcast to get engagement for his podcast.
3: So why would such a successful broadcaster shift to a podcast, seemingly pandering to the right wing of politics? Well, experts say money. The right-wing online sphere is a money-making juggernaut, at the top of which sits the American podcaster Joe Rogan. Stefanovic once called himself Joe Bogan when asked whether he was the Aussie version of the podcast star. Communications consultant Toby Ralph says Stefanovic is shifting his brand to cater to that particular audience.
8: Were I trying to do a commercial podcast, I'd be looking for outrageous figures who say outrageous things in outrageous ways. And I think that's exactly what he's doing. Carl is really family-friendly, average Aussie bloke, nice fella, a bit irreverent, and he's taking a little lurch to the right.
3: In a statement on Stefanovic's departure, Nine's Executive Director of News and Current Affairs, Fiona Deer, acknowledges it's been a challenging time for the staff. She says Channel 9 has a rich history in interviewing controversial figures and asking difficult questions, welcoming open debate and challenging norms with constructive, balanced arguments. She says they'll share more news on their plans for the Today Show soon.
1: Okay, Michael Commode there with that look back at Karl Stefanovic's career and how we got to the point where today Channel 9 has officially announced that they have cut ties with Karl Stefanovic, and that is effective immediately. This is ABC News Radio. Here are the headlines. Almost 200 people have died and thousands more are missing underneath collapsed buildings across Venezuela after those two earthquakes yesterday. A 7.2 magnitude quake was followed less than a minute later by a 7.5 magnitude tremor. King Charles has become Britain's first monarch in modern times to reveal his personal tax bill. Buckingham Palace confirmed the amount of tax paid since the king ascended to the throne is £30 million, which is about 57 million Australian dollars. And Australia will play its final group stage match at the FIFA Men's World Cup at midday Australian Eastern Standard Time today. They'll take on Paraguay in San Francisco. A win or draw for the Socceroos will guarantee a place in the knockout stages. They can actually even lose and still go through. Obviously, that will depend on how some of the other teams go. But looking good for the Socceroos so far at this stage, you would think, to getting through. Right, Eastern Standard Time right now, it's 18 minutes past nine. If you're in the centre, 12 minutes to nine. And if you're in WA, it is 18 minutes past seven. Our Federal Defence Minister, Richard Marles, says that Australia needs to develop its own AI capabilities after President Donald Trump banned global access to one of America's biggest artificial intelligence models. You might remember this. Earlier this month, the AI

0: A company, Anthropic, announced that it would give Australian companies advanced access to its powerful new model Mythos in a bid to help those companies patch weaknesses before the powerful tech got in the hands of cyber criminals. But then just days later, Donald Trump issued an order to suspend the exports of Mythos. Well, Minister Miles says he has no concerns about what this move means for bilateral relations. But what does it mean for cybersecurity here in Australia? Are we still safe? For more, we're joined now by the Australian Strategic Policy Institute's Head of AI and Security, David Rowe. David, good morning.
1: G'day, Sarah.
0: Let's start with this new AI model that we were going to get our hands on, or some companies were going to get their hands on, and now we're not. Can you tell us about it and why was it, I guess, important for Australian companies to get advanced access to it?
1: Sure. So the original version, Mythos, Anthropic didn't really release it to anyone at all other than a small group of US companies and agencies so that they could kind of test it. It's very, very good at carrying out cyber attacks, like frighteningly good. It can find vulnerabilities in software that can be exploited as a sort of vector for cyber attacks. And it's found vulnerabilities that have been sitting there in software that hadn't been noticed by human beings, even cyber experts, for years and decades. It's very, very good at that. So they kept it very confined for security reasons. They thought, okay, if we let this out more widely, then obviously hackers will be able to use it left, right, and center, and there'll be just an onslaught of hacking attacks. After a while, they did agree to share it with some Australian companies.

0: able to use it left, right, and centre, and there'll be just you know, an onslaught of hacking attacks. After a while, they did agree to share it with some Australian companies and agencies, probably our Signals Directorate, who are our main cyber agency. But they then created two safer versions of it that had, you know, safeguards built into them. So, for instance, if I were to ask them to ask these new models, the safe ones, to launch a cyber attack, the model would say no, and it would cut off my access immediately. It would regard me as a risk. So those were safeguards. The Trump administration then said, we've looked at these safeguards. We don't think they're strong enough. So we are going to demand that you withdraw access completely to these models. Anthropic, they gave Anthropic about 90 minutes to make a decision about it. And Anthropic, of course, couldn't make a decision in that time. It was a Friday night that it all happened. And so then the Trump administration slapped an export, a legal export ban on those models, meaning that no one outside of the United States was allowed to use them. Anthropic said, okay, we can't guarantee that foreigners, you know, that it can be only accessed by American citizens, so they had to cut off access completely. So basically now no one can use even these new models with safeguards attached. It's got nothing to do with Australia per se, but of course we're now asking, as trusted US allies, should we get preferential access to them? You know, we're allies, we're members of the Five Eyes intelligence sharing arrangement. You know, we should be sort of, you know, treated preferentially. That's a pretty reasonable argument from Australia's point of view. That currently isn't happening. So Richard Marles, he didn't go into a lot of detail, but his point was, you know, if we're going to have greater agency over these models in the future, as they continue to become more powerful, we're going to need to do more on our own. So that's now the big question about how we do that. And we can talk about, you know, the various ways that we could go down that path.
1: Yes, I want to get to that in just a moment. Just a quick question to add on to what you were saying there. Does not having access to it make Australia more vulnerable?
0: Well, yes, it does, because if our cyber defenders, if the good guys basically did have access to it, they could use these models to find vulnerabilities that are sitting in Australian software that Australia uses. Now, we're not completely vulnerable, because companies like Microsoft and CrowdStrike, which is the big cybersecurity company, they have had access to it. So they are patching a lot of the vulnerabilities that they have found that are used worldwide, including in Australia. So, you know, a lot of the vulnerabilities are being fixed by the international players. I mean, basically the big American companies. But, you know, there could be smaller Australian, say, operators of critical infrastructure, like a local gas company or a, you know, a council-run water company, which are often using really old software that goes back, you know, years and years. They don't have the expertise or the resources to constantly update their software. So they're running old software. It's probably full of vulnerabilities, and they're quite sort of Australia-specific. By not having access to, you know, Mythos or some version of it, it means that we don't have the opportunity to find and patch those vulnerabilities. So, yes, it does leave us more exposed. As long as this stays out of the hands of the bad guys, I suppose you can argue that it's sort of, you know, nothing's changed. It's
1: kind of okay. Yeah. Okay, that's interesting. So Richard Marles is now saying Australia needs to get more proactive and self-sufficient and develop our own AI capabilities. Do we have the skills and capabilities to do this ourselves, even the money, dare I ask it?
0: So when it comes to building frontier models, it's frighteningly concentrated in two countries, that's the US and China. Do we have the skills? Look, we have some amazing talent in AI. In fact, you know, there's a so-called Australian mafia over in Silicon Valley working at some of these big labs like Anthropic and OpenAI and Google DeepMind. There are some talented Aussies, but they tend to go over and work in the US. It would be a huge challenge for us to catch up to the US and China on building frontier models. And that's the case pretty much for the entire rest of the world outside of the US and China. Like, you know, almost nobody. Like, France has a company called Mistral who are kind of close behind, but they're still not really top tier. All of the best companies are in the US and China on this. So it's a big ask to catch up to them on that front. What we can do, though, is buy a place for, you know, carve out a place for ourselves and sort of buy a seat at the table by

0: providing some vital part of the value chain in developing frontier models. The obvious way for us to do that is to allow the building of data centers here that can be used to train AI models. The AI companies themselves are really eager to do that because we're a very, very attractive destination to build those data centers. You know, we're politically and regulatorily stable. We're a US ally. We're a Five Eyes member, as I mentioned. We're a long way from any direct security threats. Like, you know, data centers have been built in the Gulf states, for instance, recently, but you know, you can imagine how that's gone with the Iran war now. So, you know, we're a safe place. We've got a lot of land. We've got abundant renewable energy opportunities. Companies like Anthropic really want to build data centers here to train their models. There are some obstacles to do to that around, for instance, copyright, which again, we can get into if you want to. but that's a huge opportunity for us. If we do that, then the Americans will need us as much as we need them. Like, you know, it buys us some leverage in this. And it gives us a way of saying, no, you cannot cut us off from access to these models because you are training them here in our country and you know, we have the infrastructure that you're training on. So that's a huge opportunity for us. And I hope that that's the sort of thing that Richard Marles was gesturing towards when he spoke at our conference yesterday.
1: It is fascinating. David, I could talk about it all day, but we better stop there for now. Too. Thank you very much for being with us. Appreciate it.
0: Thanks, Sarah.
1: Thanks. Australian Strategic Policy Institute's Head of AI and Security, David Rowe, there. I think it is fair to say that football excitement is building this morning as Australia prepares to play its final group stage match at the Men's World Cup. It's against Paraguay today. The match kicks off at midday, Australian Eastern Standard Time. And as a result, students across the country are expected to down pencils and pens so they can watch. I think there might be a lot of people taking maybe a long lunch today as well. A win or a draw for the Socceroos does guarantee a place in the knockout stages. A loss means we'd finish third in the group, but we'd have to rely on other results if we were to qualify through to the next stage. Well, someone who is over there in the US watching it in person is the diehard Socceroos fan Kyle Egging. He's made the trip from Melbourne to San Francisco for this once-in-a-lifetime experience, and he's spoken to us about it this morning.
2: It's absolutely crazy good to be here. Once I get in that stadium, I think it'll all just take over. And yeah, the vibe's been amazing. We look around San Fran and there's just been Aussies everywhere that you're mingling with. Today, like, I mean, there's three different pubs that they're all gathering at because it's getting so big. And then they've got a big march planned that all go from some parking lot near a train station down to the stadium. And that's going to be pretty crazy. Really, it's unbelievable. And, you know, it's my first World Cup game to be here and hoping that we can get the job done and at least finish second and at least come in for a win. I didn't come halfway across the world for a nil or draw.
3: Plenty of Aussies there sort of turning the city into a sister city, almost like you're at home.
2: Oh, very much so. Like, as I said, I was walking around the streets of San Fran this morning and it was just, well, last couple of days. And yeah, it's hard to not see a Socceroos shirt or some Australian talking on nearly every corner where you go. And then obviously because the stadium's about an hour outside of San Fran. So I think, yeah, we'll definitely be taking it over this afternoon, that's for sure.
1: And that was the Socceroos fan Kyle Egging, who is in San Francisco for that game that kicks off at midday Australian Eastern Standard Time. We've just heard from the Treasurer, Jim Chalmers. He has said, and I quote, employers will understand if workers take an extra long lunch or don't return to the office today if they've been out watching the Socceroos. He says he would understand if people don't come back. If they win only, he said. We'll have more for you here on News Radio after the news.
4: ABC News. Good morning, I'm Ali Crew. Rescue crews in Venezuela are searching through rubble for survivors following two earthquakes which have killed at least 188 people. Here's North America correspondent Cayman Gok.
5: Venezuela is in a state of emergency as authorities try to urgently rescue survivors in collapsed buildings across the country. At least 250 buildings have been damaged or destroyed as authorities assess the aftermath of this natural disaster. Many residents have been displaced with nowhere to go after their

0: homes were flattened. In the port city of La Guaira alone, more than 100 buildings are in ruins. The United Nations, the Vatican and Latin American neighbours are sending humanitarian aid, while the United States and other nations say they are sending search and rescue teams to help. Cayman Gok, ABC News.
1: US Secretary of State Marco Rubio has been facing a tough sell in the Gulf, trying to convince regional allies that Washington's new 60-day ceasefire deal with Iran won't come at their expense. Correspondent Bridget Rollison reports from Jerusalem.
2: Marco Rubio has been on a three-day tour to the UAE, Bahrain and Kuwait to try to reassure allies that the ceasefire deal is a good deal for the region. Some countries are concerned they'll have to fund a $300 million reconstruction package for Iran as part of the agreement. There are also concerns from countries that bore the brunt of Iranian missiles during the war that the deal did nothing to curb Iran's missile program, leaving them under threat. Some countries are questioning whether Tehran is walking away from the negotiations emboldened. Mr. Rubio says the US will take the Gulf's interests into account.
1: Prime Minister Anthony Albanese says strengthening Australia's social media ban is a priority amid concerns the world-first laws are not strong enough. Here's political reporter Pablo Viñales.
3: In December last year, children under the age of 16 were kicked off social media after Labor passed laws banning them from platforms including Instagram, TikTok and Snapchat. Since then, tech giants have been legally required to block and take reasonable steps to prevent young Australians signing up. But earlier this month, eSafety Commissioner Julie Inman-Grant warned her powers were too limited. In Question Time yesterday, the Prime Minister suggested the laws would be strengthened.
4: We're working on that as a priority.
3: Platforms that fail to comply can face fines of almost $50 million.
1: Some community leaders say they're disappointed by the current debate surrounding multiculturalism in Australia. One Nation leader, Pauline Hanson, has called for an end to multiculturalism, claiming migration has caused the country to lose its identity. Founder of the African Youth Support Council, Benny Bowles, says multiculturalism is what has made Australia such a successful nation.
5: I think many of us come here because of the system that has been built based on the love for humanity, not in terms of the race and ethnicity.
1: Investigations are underway after an 84-year-old aged care resident died in Sydney's West overnight with police called to the scene. Danuta Kazaki reports.
6: Police and the New South Wales Ambulance Service were called to the aged care home on Evans Road in Rugeley Hill around 11:45 last night. It followed reports the body of the 84-year-old woman was found inside the building.

0: scene has been established, with a report to be prepared for the coroner.
1: South Australia's Minister for Primary Industries says there haven't been any further confirmed cases of the H5N1 bird flu in SA. The first case was detected on Wednesday in a petrel found at Knights Beach on Fleurieu Peninsula. Minister Claire Scrivens says she spoke with the poultry industry in a forum on Wednesday night, and there have been no detections in SA poultry facilities.
2: So they're feeling reasonably well prepared. Obviously, some can choose to make changes to their production facilities. And we are talking about whether there will be other actions that are put in place. That's got to be done, of course, in consultation with all of the industry.
1: And Australia will play its final group stage match at the FIFA Men's World Cup at 12 o'clock Australian Eastern Standard Time today when they take on Paraguay in San Francisco. A win or draw for the Socceroos will guarantee a place in the knockout stages. A loss means Australia would finish third in the group and would have to rely on other results to qualify. Meantime, Ecuador, Germany and Côte d'Ivoire have qualified for the knockout stages of the World Cup this morning. Ecuador came from a goal down to beat Germany 2-1, while Côte d'Ivoire beat Curaçao 2-0. And you're now up to date with the latest from ABC News.
3: Thank you very much, Ali.
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3: Good morning. It is Friday the 26th of June. Great to be starting the day in your company. Sarah Morris with you here. Coming up, we'll head to Venezuela. The search and rescue operations are still underway following those twin earthquakes.
5: We can see many teams working on the field, trying to look for survivors.
3: We'll also try and find out if any Australians have been impacted. Staying overseas, we'll learn how much tax the king has paid and...
6: Aussie!
3: Game on. We are just hours away from the Socceroos showdown, which will decide their World Cup future. We'll have more with our sports reporter, Jared Coote, in just a moment. But before we get there, just some political news for you this morning. The final Australian woman with links to Islamic State, so the final so-called ISIS bride, who had been held in detention at the Al Roj camp in Syria, has now been given permission to return home to Australia. Now, you might remember she was issued a temporary exclusion order to prevent her return, but the government says it was unable to deny her application to a return permit any longer. And legal experts say it's because the government risks losing a high court challenge. Our political reporter Isabella Tolhurst joined us earlier from Parliament House in Canberra and started by explaining for us why the restriction had been in place in the first place.
7: So there's a bit of complexity to this, but I think this issue really gets to the heart of the question a lot of Australians are asking at the moment, which is why don't these temporary exclusion orders seem to work in the way that we expect them to? So this woman was the only person as part of this Australian cohort of so-called ISIS brides who had been issued a temporary exclusion order that was based on ASIO advice that she posed a security risk. So these orders allow the government to ban an Australian citizen from returning home for up to 2 years if they believe it could prevent that person from carrying out or supporting or training to carry out an act of terrorism. Now, when Home Affairs Minister Tony Burke appeared on ABC AM yesterday morning, he did say the woman applied for a return visa, a return permit, despite having this TEO in place. He said the government received advice that they could no longer have an exclusion order in place, which now means she's free to return to Australia. Tony Burke, though, does say that Australia's intelligence and security agencies are well prepared for her return. She'll be under intense surveillance. And there is, of course, a chance that she may be charged upon her arrival, like several of the others from her cohort who have already arrived back in Australia.
3: Okay, that's interesting that you say all of that. So what do lawyers suspect has actually happened here?
7: Yeah, so we've had a chat to a couple of lawyers to try and unpack what that government advice may have been for them to say that they could no longer have this order in place. So ANU International Law Professor Donald Rothwell spoke to the ABC and he explained while she may have been barred from returning to Australia, such a move may have triggered a challenge in the High Court. And if the government were to lose that case, if it didn't stand up in court, then it could remove the option of the government using TEOs altogether, which is a risk that the government has clearly decided that it wasn't willing to take. So in the past, we've had a couple of

0: High Court challenges in 2023. There was one that ruled indefinite immigration detention illegal. And as a result, the High Court ruled in favour of a man seeking compensation from the Commonwealth for his unlawful imprisonment, which opens the door to hundreds of other non-citizens being able to seek millions of dollars in damages. For temporary exclusion orders, that has never been tested, so it is a grey area. And Donald Rothwell thinks the government's lawyers would have advised Tony Burke that the woman could have argued against this order on constitutional grounds. So essentially, what is the point then of having one of these in place? Greg Barton is a professor of global Islamic politics at Deakin. He says they buy the government time to prepare for their arrival. Here's what he had to say.
1: These temporary exclusion orders can only run for a maximum of 24 months. You can apply for an extension. And the minister told us that there really wasn't a strong enough legal case to bear an extension. So the extension order gives a chance for authorities to do their homework, to catch up, maybe to press charges. So it buys time. But it's not meant as a permanent way of keeping citizens out of Australia.
2: Okay, so that was Professor Greg Barton there from Deakin University. I'm wondering then, do you think we'll see our laws strengthened?
0: Well, the Coalition would certainly like to see that happen. Shadow Home Affairs Minister John O'Dunham says the fact that this woman was allowed to return to Australia beggars belief. And he says the Coalition is offering to work with Labor to strengthen these laws. They've criticised the government for not doing enough to try and strengthen them in the meantime, saying that we won't know if we can unless we try. Foreign Home Affairs Secretary Mike Pezzullo as well said that these TEOs were never designed to keep citizens out of the country indefinitely. I mean, it's in the name, they're temporary. But he did argue that even if the High Court was to strike TEOs, it would merely reinforce the argument for legislative change. He says that unless you're pushing those boundaries, you're never really going to know what's possible. So it could be something that the government is looking to tighten up.
2: All right, we were talking there to Isabella Tolhurst, our political reporter, a little earlier this morning. Well, returning to our top story this morning, at least 188 people have died and thousands more are missing underneath collapsed buildings after back-to-back earthquakes in Venezuela. Those two quakes occurred less than a minute apart, registering a magnitude of 7.2 and 7.5. Gee, they were big. Our Prime Minister, Anthony Albanese, says it's not known yet if any Australians have been impacted.
3: We have just been alerted to this. I was briefed on this first thing this morning. This is a horrific consequences of this earthquake. It's not clear yet if Australians are caught up in this, because Australians are great travellers, of course, right around the world. Given the numbers that have been impacted, it would certainly is possible that Australians are caught up in it. We're continuing to monitor the situation. And our heart goes out to anyone here who has relatives or friends in Venezuela, because this is one of the worst earthquakes that we've seen in recent times, with catastrophic human consequences, with a massive loss of life, but also massive infrastructure damage and real consequences for the people of Venezuela.
2: That's Prime Minister Anthony Albanese speaking to the ABC this morning. Let's head overseas to the UK specifically, because King Charles has become Britain's first monarch in modern times to reveal his personal tax bill. Prince William has also let us in on how much tax he's paying too. So how much are they paying? Well, earlier we spoke with Nine's royal reporter Karishma Sakari, who's in London, and she explains what's been revealed.
4: Buckingham Palace have said that King Charles, since he ascended to the throne in 2023, has paid a £30 million tax bill, which is about 57.3 million Australian dollars. So it's quite a bit, especially because he doesn't actually have to pay it. It's voluntary, which is the same for Prince William, actually, who also followed in his father's footsteps to reveal his personal tax bill, which last year was 7.76 million pounds. So about almost 15 million Australian dollars.
2: Okay, these are big figures we're talking about. And the really interesting thing you touched on there is they don't actually have to pay it. So Do we know why they are and why they're telling us?
4: Yeah, look, there has been an increased scrutiny over royal household spending. It comes in the wake of the national audit that found former Prince Andrew was subletting cottages on his property. There was all the stuff around Royal Lodge, and peppercorn rent and basically living there rent-free. And then more recently, the news that King Charles is paying for Princesses Beatrice and Eugenie to live rent-free in homes that are in royal palaces, despite being not being working royals, I should say. So I think he just wanted to make sure that the public knew what was what and didn't want to have any accusations of things being hidden, and just to be a bit more transparent about things.
2: Do we know if the late Queen Elizabeth II used to pay tax? Because it is voluntary. Do we know when they started paying tax?
4: Oh, I don't believe we do know that. I know that she was caught up in some Bermuda papers at one point. This was all sort of kept quite under wraps at the time. So yeah. I don't think we know too much detail about that, which is why this is quite historic today.
2: Right, that's what I was going to say. Certainly the way this is making such big headlines makes me think that we certainly haven't known exactly how much the monarch's been paying in the past. Just another thing that came out of this announcement today is that King Charles is going to break almost two centuries of royal tradition by deciding not to move into Buckingham Palace. Talk us through that.
4: Yeah, exactly. Look, he lives down the mall, so not very far away, at Clarence House. And when he first became king, he was saying there's a massive 10-year resurfacing project that's currently taking place at Buckingham Palace. And the thought was that once that all finishes, that they will then move from Clarence House into Buckingham Palace, which is traditionally the home of the monarch. But with basically the countdown, this is the 9th year, next year's the 10th year, and the works would be done. They've decided they're going to stay in their home and leave basically Buckingham Palace to be the office. So it will remain a working home, a palace spokesperson said, and they've sort of hinted that it might be open to the public a little bit more. They're seeking to widen public access to make, it a national benefit of a publicly funded building. So that's all palace speak for what sounds like we will have more access to it because the king doesn't live there.
2: Yeah, interesting.
4: I personally think, yeah.
2: Well, and also maybe a way to make a bit more money as well, because people will pay to go. I know a lot of the royals, when you read their biographies and whatnot, have said it wasn't a very nice place to live. It was drafty, very cold, a lot of them have said, and they much preferred being in other royal residences.
4: Yeah, absolutely. I think the resurfacing work might help bring it up to scratch, but that, I guess, remains to be seen. And as a result of that, I mean, the royal coffers have had a bit of a boost. $132.1 million that they got in the sovereign grant, which is up from $86.3 million. So a huge boost for the end of that resurfacing work. But when you work that out, about 39 million taxpayers in the UK, that's less than a cost of a coffee. It's working out to about $6.50 per person for the year. So hopefully everyone can go and enjoy their coffee at Buckingham Palace one of these days soon with the services all up to scratch.
2: That's Nine's royal reporter Karishma Sakari in London chatting to us this morning. This is ABC News Radio. Here are our headlines this morning. Almost 200 people have died and thousands more are missing underneath collapsed buildings in Venezuela after those two major earthquakes yesterday. A 7.2 magnitude quake was followed less than a minute later by a 7.5 magnitude tremor. Back home, and Channel 9 has officially announced its star presenter Karl Stefanovic is leaving the network effective immediately. The announcement came in an email to staff this morning and follows the fallout from his podcast interview with far-right British extremist Tommy Robinson. And for the fourth day in a row, Bondi Beach in Sydney's east has been closed due to a shark sighting this morning. The council says all the nearby beaches are also closed. Thanks for your company this morning. Let's talk sport, because we have 2 hours and 12 minutes until the Socceroos kick off there in the US. Our sports reporter Jared Coote is with us. We're pretty pumped in our office. How are you going in yours, Jared?
5: Sarah, you're getting way too excited for your quick maths here. You're starting to show off a bit. yes, I'm pumped. We're not in the same studio right now for a change. And it's a massive day. Very much looking forward to this. Australia will play its final group stage match at the FIFA Men's World Cup as

0: Sarah says in 2 hours and 12 minutes, probably 11 now, and it'll be against Paraguay in Santa Clara. Huge game for the Socceroos, a winner or a draw, and they're into the knockout stages. A loss, they're probably there too, to be honest. They'll finish third in the group. They'll have to rely on other results, a 1 or 2-0 loss, and they are likely still to progress through. 3-0 gets a bit hairy, and yeah, there's a strong chance they won't at that stage. But all focus on a draw or a win in this one. There's at least two changes to the starting lineup we know about, with Jacob Italiano and Matthew Leckie officially ruled out with injury. I spoke to our national sport reporter David Mark a short time ago, who is in Santa Clara with the team.
1: Socceroos coach Tony Popovic, he hasn't given us anything really in terms of the expected starting 11 today. He hasn't done it all tournament. Why start now? You've been in and around the camp, no doubt speaking to a lot of people. Do you have any inkling at all who might be in that starting lineup, or are we all just guessing?
2: We are all just guessing, apart from the two certainties, which is that Matthew Leckie, who started the last game but got a hamstring injury in that game, and Jacob Italiano, who very unfortunately picked up a groin injury at training, will both miss out with injury. So that will be two definite changes for them to the starting lineup. But as you say, Tony Popovic does not give anything away. He refuses to. Yesterday he said, look, I've always said that every single player in the squad is expected to play and they could at any moment. So that's all we can really say, really. I mean, Paul Hocon, an assistant coach during the week, did give some indication that there would be changes. He said he'd be surprised if there weren't any changes, but that could be just those two force changes. So, yeah, we won't know for a couple of hours yet until the team's released an hour before the game.
1: Sounds like we need Paul Hocon doing all the presses so we can...

0: film it, and then the curtain comes down, and we don't get to see what they do tactically after that. But obviously, you know, it would have been a very light training run yesterday, given the fact that they're about to play today. And I think, really, you know, in the lead up to the game, it's all about tactics. It's all about sort of formulating how they're going to come up against the Paraguayan team, which is going to be very different to the two teams they face, Turkey and America. They'll play a different style. They've talked a lot about the fact that, you know, the Paraguayans are tough, is a word that we keep hearing, and that, you know, potentially can try to put you off your game. So, you know, they've mentioned that. The Socceroos played some South American teams last year, Colombia and another team, and without great success. And so they haven't had a great record against South American teams. So they do know what they're up against.
1: Now, you are in and around what's known as Silicon Valley over there as well, one of the wealthiest parts of the world. What's the vibe like there around town for the match? We've already seen video of some Socceroos fans 6 hours before the game with big beer snakes, and looks like they're having a good time already.
0: Oh, my God, yes. Well, let me just paint the picture for where I am now, Jared. I'm in a car park with about 5,000 Socceroos fans. They're gathering here for a march to the stadium, which is going to take place 3 hours before the game begins. They've all been next door, or most of them have been next door at a pub, and they've been, let's just say they've been having a hydration break. Lasted for a couple of hours rather than 3 minutes. And at the moment, there's a soccer ball doing the rounds, and there's a big throng of people. Their soccer ball is going up, and they're trying to do headers and keep it in the air. So if you hear a big, whoa, ooh, that's where the ball drops. So that's what's going on now. More and more fans are coming in via a tram. Ball's just gone on the roof. And in a little while, they're going to march to the stadium with an escort of police up the road into the stadium, where I expect there's going to be somewhere in the vicinity of 10 to 15,000 Australian fans in very good humour, shall we say.
1: Yes, very good humour, no doubt. Our national sport reporter, David Mark, there with the Socceroos fans as they march to the stadium. Look like they're having a great time, Sarah, this morning. Some other matches at the tournament: Ecuador, Germany and Cote d'Ivoire all qualified for the knockout stages earlier today. Ecuador came from a goal down to beat Germany 2-1, while Cote d'Ivoire beat Curaçao 2-0. Two live games at the moment as well. It's the Netherlands with a 2-0 lead over Tunisia at halftime in their match in Kansas. Japan is level with Sweden at 0-0 as well. So if no goals are scored in the second half of either match, the Netherlands will finish top of that group with Japan second and Sweden third. But anything can happen in the second half of those games, of course. And we're just now waiting, Sarah, for this huge game against Paraguay, kicking off in just over 2 hours' time. And a lot to look forward to from this game. I think the whole country fired up and ready to see what happens.
2: Yeah, I think a lot of people thinking, I might just duck out of work at lunchtime, just see if I can find a venue to watch this game at. And I guess many of them, Jared, might be thinking about not going back after lunch. No. And interestingly, the Treasurer has weighed into this morning. He has said, and I quote, "I think a lot of people might be finding a reason not to go back to the office after lunch if we win. And, you know, that's a good thing." That is a quote from the Treasurer. I'm talking here, Jim Chalmers.
1: And that's a good thing. All right, good to see. Well, I know my brother, his company's organised an event for the game, so I don't even think they're even remotely expected to return to work. So really, depends what industry you're in. You know, not everyone's working 9 to 5 these days either. So I think there's a lot of people just out there doing their own thing, and I think pubs, venues, live sites, everything is going to be complete.

0: It all happens again next week.
1: A bit of a Bob Hawke moment, perhaps, this afternoon. Look, it's going to be great. I'll catch you again next week. Thanks for this week, Jared.
0: Anytime.
1: Thank you, Jared Coote. He's on sport. He'll be around for a few more hours with you here on News Radio. Now, just before we go today, we're just going to talk briefly about flights, because Qantas has just announced it will indefinitely suspend direct flights between Alice Springs and Melbourne. It's going to pause its Darwin to Singapore service as well. The domestic chief executive at Qantas, Marcus Svensson, says the decision has been made because of falling demand and rising costs. So what does this mean for broader travel to and from the top end? Well, Bruce Dale is a Darwin-based aviation analyst. He's spoken to us this morning and says that this news comes at a difficult time for the tourism industry, particularly in the territory.
2: Always a personal reaction as a fellow Territorian when you hear routes are being cut, because it just makes you feel that little more isolated from the rest of Australia, and particularly if you're travelling at times of great need, say you've got family in hospital in Melbourne or something like that. It's just that little extra barrier which you don't want. It's also provides a bit more of a challenge for those operators, tourism operators, hoteliers, everyone who depends on the visitor economy. Just the fewer routes they have, the lesser opportunity there is for their businesses to make money in what is struggling times at the moment for many parts of the territory tourism industry.
1: So what are the other options? If you live in Alice Springs or Melbourne and want to get between the two, and Qantas is not doing that flight anymore, do any other airlines do it?
2: Unfortunately not. There are no other airlines. Other airlines have tried. Tiger tried on the route but had to pull off. So what will happen is you will most likely connect via Adelaide or Sydney to reach Melbourne.
1: What about Uluru? Do people fly into Uluru, and how long a drive is it from Alice Springs to Uluru? I think it's about 5 hours, isn't it?
2: Oh, it absolutely is. Yeah. You know, you hear the stories of people checking into a hotel at Alice Springs asking for the view of Uluru, and there's a bit of a laugh because of the length of the drive. But it's not really a viable option if you want quick travel. If you can plan ahead, it could well be a viable option, because Jetstar does fly that route.
1: Do you think this will have any impact on tourism to Uluru? As we're saying, it is a five-hour trip, but some people would probably fly, would they, to Alice Springs, see Alice Springs first or after they've done the Rock?
2: Yes, there will always be some impact for people who are travelling around, but there are no flights between Uluru and Alice Springs, so people still need to have their own transport, so it would be easy enough for them to return to Uluru to fly out.
1: Can you break down for us what you think this decision from Qantas is all about? Is it purely financial?
2: Oh, it is. It is. Yeah. The challenge that the Territory have is that we're very isolated, we're a long way, and we fly very long routes. It's high cost for a small population base to actually support flights. The economics do make sense, unfortunately. If flights are going half full, Qantas will be losing potentially tens of thousands of dollars on each flight, and that is ultimately unsustainable.
1: I flew a couple of years ago now to Alice Springs, and it was $1,000, I think, each way. Is that what flights to the top end are still costing, or to the Northern Territory?
2: Excuse me. Some seats may do. It depends on how far in advance you book, of course. But then there comes that negative cycle. If the seats are going empty, airlines have to charge more to basically cover their costs, and it creates a negative feedback loop, and that the high prices then start deterring people as well. So it's how do you break that cycle to stimulate demand and get more passengers on the aircraft to make the routes viable?
1: Is there anything the government could or should be doing here in terms of subsidising flights and making sure that people that live in these parts of Australia can get around?
2: Oh, certainly. I think for me, one of the big ones which the government can do is legislate for a standard security charge across the nation. If you do the maths, this is, again, a reasonable estimate. You could have $20 per passenger taken off for security charges in Alice Springs. It would only cost a passenger in Sydney an extra 20 cents more. And those sorts of incremental cost structures, which the government has control over, can certainly help the aviation industry make regional flying, not just to Alice, but to the whole of Australia, viable.
1: And that was my conversation a little earlier this morning with Bruce Dale, who's the Darwin-based aviation analyst. Well, that is just about it from me today, but Rhiannon Elston is coming into the studio to take you through the next couple of hours. She'll be watching very closely the Socceroos, so kick off there for the Socceroos in about 2 hours from now. She's going to be speaking to Ned Hall, of course, one of the main sports callers here at the ABC. So she'll have plenty to fill you in on there. There'll no doubt be some fans popping up on ABC News Radio across the day.